0: prayer. And what started with six men in the heart of one man led to what we now call the prayer revival. There have been revivals, seasons of awakening, where spiritual people, those who profess to know Christ but whose lives don't demonstrate it, suddenly begin to look and act and talk and be different. Revivals throughout history that impact not just a small area, not just one church, but a region or even a nation. For example, right here in our nation, we had what was called the First Great Awakening. It took place in 1735. That's a few years back. But when that Great Awakening took place early in our country, 15% of the population began a relationship with Christ. After that, we had what was called the Second Great Awakening. It took place in the 1800s, 1800 to about 1825, 25 years of a move of God where society was impacted. History records that bars began to shut down, businesses began to look at things differently, churches were filled, lives were changed. Then, of course, in 1857, that was the prayer revival I mentioned. In 1904, there's what was called the Welsh Revival because of where it began and how it spread even across the ocean back into this country. And then in 1969 to about 1971, right here, actually on our opposite coast, California, the land of the fruits, the nuts, and the flakes, right? That's where the Jesus movement started. And we began to see hippies, people that were involved in drug use and really experimenting and involved in the sexual freedom that that time period represented, were radically saved. And so now some of the most well-known Christian leaders across the world point back to those couple of years where their life was changed through an awakening. But in each one of these, if you track it back, you find that they have something in common. They all began not because a church said, let's have a big meeting, let's have a big event, let's make a big building. No, they all began with a group of people who were committed to prayer. You want to change your world? You become a person of prayer. Jonathan Edwards once said that prayer doesn't merely lead to revival, but that prayer is revival. You want there to be spiritual change in your life? You feel like you're distant from God. Maybe you don't hear from heaven. You become a person of prayer. And see if that doesn't make a difference. In 1746, Edwards, who was a Puritan preacher, he wrote a book about prayer and revival. And the title of that book says it all, really. You English teachers, you're going to love this short, this quippy, this easy to remember title of his little book that he wrote. Here it is. A humble attempt to promote explicit agreement and visible union among God's people in extraordinary prayer for the revival of religion and the advancement of Christ's kingdom on earth pursuant to scriptural promises and prophecies concerning the last time. You got it? You don't see that on the New York Times bestseller list, do you? And yet, what was he saying? He was describing that sentiment that he mentioned earlier, that prayer is revival in your life. He has several thoughts in there. First of all, humility. And we shouldn't be surprised, because God's word tells us that when we humble ourselves, he'll lift us up. So if you see a person that is just clear, they're full of themselves, as much as I hate to say this, I don't stand in judgment, but if a person's full of themselves, they're probably not very full of the Spirit of God, right? Because we have to humble ourselves. Sometimes God does that for us. I've experienced that in my life. And I think I can understand why someone would once say, it's doubtful that God can greatly use a man until he's broken him deeply. Humility, that's important. But beyond humility, he also talks about other things in this little definition. He talks about unity, that when you come together united in prayer, look at that definition, that title again, you're united in prayer, unity in the church. Hey guys, help me out. Let's put that on the screen again. I want you to understand something, because this is very important. The reality is, if you want to hear from heaven, if you want to seek the face of God, then we come together united. I'm 52. I've been in church all my life. I've never seen a more divisive year in the body of Christ than this year we've just come from. There were all kind of reasons for us to separate and divide. Let me just list a few. Race, politics, mask or no mask, opinion. Where do you think that division ultimately comes from? This is what the Bible says. You and I have an enemy, and he is roaming to and fro, and he is seeking to devour us. And he devours us by dividing us. So we want to be unified. I'm so thankful in this difficult season, by the way, as I look out at one of our greatest crowds in a long time. I'm so thankful that our church has been unified. There's a sweet, sweet spirit in this place. Would you just praise the Lord for that? It's not like this everywhere. But we are humble, there's humility, there's unity, and then there's prayer. Prayer becomes a focus. It becomes a main thing. And that brings revival. That brings awakening. If you look at history, you don't have that without intentional prayer. And then what does that do? It grows God's kingdom. And remember, Scripture teaches that God's kingdom is not about politics or who's in office. It's not about that kind of power. God's kingdom is about the rule and reign of a mighty God in every individual life.
1: 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Thanks for taking the time to listen to today's The Barnabas Effect. 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That will direct you to a simple way that you can give right there online. 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And now we continue with our message.
0: And so when people humble themselves and they come together in prayer, that awakens the spiritual sleeping giant that is in so many of you. And guess what? God's kingdom grows, because now your neighbors, your family members, your coworkers, your friends, they don't look at you and me and say, hypocrites. They say, no, that's somebody that's living under the banner of God's kingdom. And when God's kingdom begins to grow, we look like the Bible. Don't you want that? Aren't you tired of people? I'm speaking mainly to those of you who hang out in places like this a lot. Aren't you tired of our friends and our family members not coming here, not being a part of what's so important to us, because they say, y'all don't look like the Bible? This is a recipe. Do you get it? When we humble ourselves and we unify and we come together in prayer, that brings revival and God's kingdom grows and we begin to look like the Bible, and that prepares us for his promised return, for the coming of Jesus Christ. And that's what we should live for. And I grew up and we would have a revival meeting twice a year, because we want to see change. And we've just come through a season where, not at our church, but you go to a lot of churches and all you hear is politics, because we think that's what's going to bring change. And it's like we want the fruit of revival, but we never dig down deep for the root of revival. I told you last week, everybody wants to change the world, but most people don't want to take out the trash. We're not willing to do the work to get to where we need to be. So we find ourselves in a crisis, and that's when we cry out to God in prayer. And instead of developing a discipline that literally has a chance to change our life and change the world, and that's what brings us back to the Bible, the book of Acts chapter 1, where we're going to be today. But before we read that, I want to pray. And this is as practical of a message as you will ever hear, because we're talking about how to pray. It's a how-to message. And Jesus taught us how to pray. We call that what? The Lord's Prayer or the model prayer. So when I end this time of prayer, I'm going to invite you to do something a little different. I'm going to pray out loud that model prayer, and I'm going to invite you to pray with me if you know it. Don't be embarrassed if you don't. Not everybody does. If you grew up in the deep South where everybody pretended to be a Christian like I did, we said it before every Little League baseball game. Can you believe that? We would put our hands together, we'd pray the Lord's Prayer, and then at the end of it, when we said amen, everybody would go, woohoo, go get them. We're not doing that today in that same way, so to speak. But if you know that prayer, you pray it with me when I get to that point. So, Father, in the name of Jesus, wow, what a great time it has been just to be here in your presence and to worship you. You're the reason we're here, God. Let me just say that very clear. In my life, you're the reason I'm here. I don't want anything I have to offer. I want everything you've got to give. So, God, would you teach us what we don't know, including me? Would you give us what we don't have, including me? God, would you make us men and women, even boys and girls, that we've never even dreamt of being yet because we don't have all of you. So just pepper my words with your seasoning. God, would you let my thoughts even be the thoughts of you and change lives? Lord, because we know that changed lives change the world. And we want all of that as your glory, Lord. So we need you to teach us, just as you taught your disciples to pray when you said, Our Father, who art in heaven, hallowed be thy name. Thy kingdom come, thy will be done on earth as it is in heaven. Give us this day our daily bread, and forgive us our trespasses, as we forgive those who trespass against us. Lead us not into temptation, but deliver us from evil. For thine is the kingdom and the power and the glory forever. And all God's people gathered said, Amen. So Dr. Luke wrote the book of Acts. He begins the book of Acts by saying this. I'm writing this just as I did my previous work. His previous work was called Luke, the Gospel of Luke. He said, I'm writing this to tell you everything that Jesus began to do. How many of you know that God's still at work in our lives, right? So he said, I'm writing this to let you know what Jesus began to do. Here's what the Bible said. If God began a work in you, he will what? He'll be faithful to complete it. So you're here. If you know without any doubt, if you died, you were going to heaven. You have a relationship with Christ. Whether you've strayed away, whether you've walked away, if you listen to the voice of God, you've got the promise of God that he who began a good work in you will be faithful to complete it. Isn't that good news? Don't you celebrate that today? Well, Dr. Luke said, hey, I'm going to tell you what Jesus began to do, but then he immediately moves into the departure of Jesus from the physical earth. The Bible tells us that after Jesus was resurrected, for the next 40 days, he appeared to more than 500 people. But in this moment in the book of Acts, he was there with about 120 of his closest followers, the disciples, his family, and some other people that followed after him. And he looks at them just before he ascends into heaven. That's what we know about Jesus. He was born of a virgin. He lived a perfect, sinless life. He died on the cross, not because of anything he did. He died because of your sin and my sin to take our punishment so we don't have to be punished. He was in the grave for 3 days. He rose from the dead. He appeared to the disciples and others for 40 days. And then what? He ascended to heaven. Just before he ascended to heaven, this is what he said. But you, looking to the people who were gathered there, but you will receive the power when the Holy Spirit has come upon you, and you will be my witnesses in Jerusalem, that's your little corner of the world, in Judea, that's the people you can get to, in Samaria, that's your people as well, and then to the ends of the earth. Jesus was reminding his disciples of something I need to remind you of. Every follower of Jesus is called to leverage his or her life for the Great Commission. Nobody gets a pass. It's not just for preachers. It's not just for the band and the singers or missionaries. Every Christ follower is called to leverage their life as what? A witness of Jesus. So last week, after we talked about that, we gave you some practical application, just as we're going to do today. And I invited you to come back in the evening, and in the midst of a monsoon, a lot of you did come back, and you supported the No More Foundation, which had an event just challenging us to be a part of the orphan crisis around us. And I just want to encourage you, church, after that event, they reached out to us and they said after several years, 10 years of doing events, they've never had as many people engage and look for ways to make a difference as they had after the event here last weekend. Well done, church. Good job. We're to be his witnesses. And we can do that by testifying to what he's done, what he's doing, and what that means to us. And we don't do that alone, right? We do it in the power of the Holy Spirit. So Jesus told his disciples, hang out here for a little bit. Someone's coming who's going to be your helper. We knew that was going to happen because Jesus had already told them that in John 14. Remember, in my Father's house are many mansions. If it weren't so, I wouldn't have told you so. I'm going to prepare a place for you. I will come again to bring you to myself. But until then, I'm sending a helper. That helper is the Holy Spirit. We're going to see in a moment when the Holy Spirit came to them. But what we know is when we begin a relationship with Christ, the Holy Spirit comes into us. So we've got the power. If you're a Christian, you've got that power. Matter of fact, let's just say that together. That there's a song that kind of says that. It goes like this. I've got the power. You know that song? Just say that. Say, I've got the power. We are pitiful. All right. So that same power that conquered the grave, it's available to you and me. That's what Scripture teaches. That's amazing. That's why I think a lot of us are drinking from the wrong bottle. Because some of you are even looking at me like, what? What are you talking about, Willis? I mean, you're thinking that can't be true. I don't have that kind of power. Well, that's what Scripture says, so let's see what happened. Verse 12. Then they returned to Jerusalem from the mount called Olivet, which is near Jerusalem. There was great news this week. Israel has opened back up to guests. And so you can visit there like I've done. We'll do again. You can stand on the Mount of Olives, look over into the city of Jerusalem. It's not that far. On the Sabbath, you couldn't work much. You could only do certain things. You could take short walks. And so it was a Sabbath day's walk, is what it's saying. It was a short walk that they could get there. And when they'd entered, they went up to the upper room, the same place where Jesus and the disciples had hung out, where they were staying. Tells us who's there, Peter and John and James and Andrew and Philip and Thomas and Bartholomew, Matthew, James the son of Alphaeus, and Simon the zealot, Judas the son of James. We know they left off one name from the 12 disciples. Why? Because one had betrayed Jesus, just as Jesus said would happen. All these were there with one accord. They were devoting themselves to, say it, church. They were devoting themselves to what? Together with the women and Mary, the mother of Jesus, and his brothers. So in Acts chapter 1, you've got this thing that's happening after Jesus has ascended into heaven. Jesus had told the disciples, you got to get busy doing what I've told you to do. And so what did they do? The first thing they do, they come together to pray. Why is it in our lives, prayer is usually the last resort when it should be our first response? They come together to pray. Then it says they obey the Scriptures. That's a good habit too, right? We're not going to talk about that really this morning, but they did what God told them to do because they were looking at the Scriptures. They sought the will of God because they knew they needed to find someone to take Judas's place. You could read about that in the last of chapter 1. But it all began with what? It all began as they prayed. And I want you to see what happened as a result of their prayer. Look at chapter 2, beginning in verse 1. When the day of Pentecost arrived, they were all together, still in one place, praying. Now, Pentecost, just so you understand, Pentecost was 50 days after the Passover. Jesus had been with his disciples celebrating Passover, right? Then he was died on the cross, he was buried, he rose again 3 days. Then he appeared for 40 days. So you see, we're right there around the time of Pentecost. It was the time of Pentecost that had arrived. They were together in one place, and suddenly there came from heaven a sound like a mighty rushing wind. It filled the entire house where they were sitting. And when you read the rest of this, what it says is that craziness began to happen. Things nobody had ever seen. Because it was Pentecost, there were people from all over the world. Since there were people from all over the world, what did that mean? There were many different languages. Everybody couldn't understand everybody. But Peter got up and began to preach. The other disciples began to speak. And the words that were coming out of their mouth were understood by people from all over the world in their native tongue. It would be like those of you in our church. We're blessed. We have about 67 different nations represented in our church today. It would be like if I began to talk and you didn't speak English. You heard what I was saying in your language. That was the miracle of that moment. But it was so crazy, everybody didn't understand that because you only understood your language. So you begin to think, these guys have been in the wine a little too much. And that's literally what it says. People thought they were drunk.
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10: Ronald Reagan understood that freedom sometimes requires more than quiet diplomacy. It requires moral clarity. On June 12, 1987, standing before the Brandenburg Gate in a divided Berlin, Reagan issued a direct challenge to Soviet leader Mikhail Gorbachev. "Mr. Gorbachev, tear down this wall." The Berlin Wall was more than concrete and barbed wire. It represented a system that restricted movement, divided families, and denied millions the freedoms Americans often take for granted. Reagan refused to treat that division as permanent. He understood that free nations must be willing to identify the difference between liberty and oppression, and have the courage to say so. 2 years later, the Berlin Wall fell. Freedom survives when people refuse to accept tyranny as inevitable. So when freedom is challenged today, will we have the courage to defend it with the same clarity?
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13: with SR News. I'm Keith Peters in Washington. A dozen states across the Midwest into the Plains and Southwest are under a flood watch. Tropical moisture from Hurricane Polo is fueling the flood threat through Wednesday in the Southwest and Central U.S. and across Texas, the Southern Plains, and the Midwest. Tropical Storm Rachel is pushing the flood threat late Wednesday through Friday. This comes as an active monsoon season targets the Southwest, with deadly flooding seen across parts of New Mexico and Arizona. President Trump has wrapped up the Artificial Intelligence Summit at the White House. He and House Speaker Mike Johnson hosted Elon Musk and the heads of Anthropic, OpenAI, NVIDIA, and others as fears grow over the rapid advancement of AI. More details at srnnews.com.
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19: For if we have become one with him, permanently united in the likeness of his death, we will also certainly be one with him and share fully in the likeness of his resurrection. Verse 6. We know that our old self, everyone said old you, our human nature without the Holy Spirit was nailed to the cross in order that our body of sin might be done away with so that we're no longer slaves to sin.
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0: Well, we started a series last week entitled Paid in Full. Last week we dealt with the debt certificate, and today we're going to deal with being set free. Before we jump in, we're going to do a quick synopsis of last week's message. One of the main texts was Romans 3 and 23. Church, we're going to read together. Is that all right? Okay, it says this, since all, everyone say all, say neighbor, he talking to you right now. Since all have sinned and continually fall short of the glory. People struggle with this because you're saved, but you still mess up. No, because we're not perfect. The Bible says we will not be perfect until we see Jesus. So all of us are under construction. All right. And are being justified, declared free of guilt of sin, made acceptable to God, and granted eternal life as a gift by his precious, undeserved grace through the redemption and the payment of sin, which is provided in Christ Jesus. Everyone say, Jesus paid for my sins. Now, Colossians 2:13 was our main text last week, and we talked about the debt certificate, meaning not death, but debt. Okay? It says this, when you were dead in your sins, everyone say caught, in the uncircumcision of your flesh, the worldliness manner of life, you made alive together with Christ, having freely forgiven us of some of your sins. Say neighbor. And you had a lot of them. Verse 14. Having canceled out the certificate of debt consisting of the legal demands which were enforced against us and which were hostile, and this certificate he has set aside, completely removed by nailing it to the cross. So that was a synopsis of last week. And what happened was all of us have different sins. It's all right. Y'all, it's good. I have multiple. Some of you were little sinners. Mm-hmm. Goody two shoes. Some of y'all were little bigger sinners. Some of y'all were medium-sized sinners. And some of y'all just want to bust hell wide open. You know what I'm saying? So God, if I'm going to go out, I'm going to go out all the way. And so last week... I know some of y'all like, listen. So what we learned last week is that all of us, big, small, little, whatever version of sin that you were flowing in, God says, okay, I'm going to take all of your sins and I'm going to nail it to the cross. Okay, so there go your debts. Your debts are on the cross. Praise the Lord. God dealt with debt. Everyone say, praise the Lord. So now we jump into today. Okay, I feel it. I'm just gonna go with what I feel with. Y'all know I'm a freelancer. So we're flying without a parachute. So you have to pray I land the plane, right? Amen. Now, nails are in the pocket. So if I forget, just say neighbor, the nails in the pocket, pastor. Okay. So here's the Bible. God created a king named Adam. Okay? He's a king. And in the process of God creating Adam a king, Adam and Eve chose to not be kings. And when they made the decision to not be kings, they went from kings to slaves. And see, people don't understand when he says, Adam, you name the animals. Because see, a king's word is law. So in chapter 2, when he says, Adam, you name the animals, he says, I want you to be the king. But when they sinned, he says, you must leave my kingdom. Because now you are no longer a king, because see, you subjected yourself to another voice. Because once you start listening to the devil, you become, See, either you're going to listen to God or you're going to listen to the devil. And when you listen to the devil, you become his. So now we're here. And the problem is, once you get into sin, it don't stop with just keeping you hostage. It's going to take it to a whole nother level. And you wonder why you do stupid stuff. Raise your hand and say, I've done some stupid stuff. Raise your hand. Look around. Say, that's you too. Me too. Me too. Me too. Some of y'all were at the club last night. And here's what happens, y'all. You try to get away, but it seems like it got a hold on you. Lord, I know what I'm doing is wrong, and I'm trying to get out, but it keep. I know this is not my house and not my bed. And I'm trying to get away, but something keep pulling me back. Lord, I know I'm wrong. I try to leave, but there's something on the inside of me. It seems so heavy. Now, I know all of y'all don't have this issue, this proclivity, this predisposition to do what you're not supposed to do. Raise your hand if you know somebody like that. And then put your finger and say, so the Bible says this, Romans 6:1. What shall we say to this? Should we continue in sin and practice sin as a habit so that God's gift of grace may increase and overflow? Okay, let's sit here for a second. What's he saying? Number one, last week when I nailed your issue to the cross, you were free. But what happens after you got free, you went back and said, you know what? Say it another way, Pastor. You had a credit card. You paid it off. Come on. You paid off your credit card. And then you did this. You said this, you know what? Oh, I paid off the credit card. What I'm gonna do now, I'm gonna flip it. See, I'm gonna get this. And then what I'm gonna do is, when that money come in, that money gonna pay for this. And when that money come in, it's gonna pay for this. And then none of the money came in. And you said, you know what? And you ran that credit card back up. Raise your hand if you ran it up a couple times. Come on, raise, come, look around and say, yeah. You were free and you went what? So what the Bible is saying here is, should you go back to what you have been set free from? Look, verse 2 says, certainly not. How can we, the very ones who died to sin, continue to live in it? I don't know about you, but I've been a sinner. And there have been some times where I feel ashamed and I can't wash it off. Done some things I'm not proud of. And see, the reality of it is sin brings a certain shame to it. 2 Corinthians 5:17 says this, look at this. Therefore, if anyone is in Christ, that is grafted in, joined to him by faith in him as Savior, he is a new creature, reborn and renewed by the Holy Spirit. The old things, the previous moral and spiritual condition, have passed away. Behold, new things have come, because spiritual waking begins a new life. Back into verse 3, Romans 6:3. I ain't call y'all this. Are you ignorant? of the fact that all of us who have been baptized into Christ Jesus were baptized into his death. Come on, verse 4. We have therefore been buried with him through baptism into the death.
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2: You can't be a good sinner if you don't practice. The reason why you so good at it is because you, as Ivan said, as my brother AI said, practice. The reason some of you cuss like some people rap is because you. So the only way to be a new person is you have to change what you. If you want something different, if you always do, you'll always get change with who? So if I want to live a new life, I got to practice new things. It means I got to get away from people who have my problem. I got to get around people who have my solution. I got to stay away from chained people. If I have a drinking problem, I can't hang around drunks. If I got a weed problem, I can't hang around weed heads. This ain't deep, boo. This ain't deep. Whatever your struggle is, get away from it. Key point. Get around people who have your answer. Get away from people who have your problem. Because if all of us are drunk, how are we gonna get home? We all can't have the same problem and get free. You have to have someone in your life who is trying to get you out. Look what it says right here. Everyone say, I got to practice a new habit. To get a new habit, you first have to identify what the bad habit is. After you identify the bad habit, you have to identify what the trigger. Why do I do this? What in me makes me consistently do this? Then once I figure out what the trigger is, I have to find the antidote. Then after I find the antidote, I have to practice the antidote long enough that you can see change. 1 John 3:7 says this, little children, believers, dear ones, do not let anyone lead you astray. The one who practices righteousness, the one who strives to live a consistently honorable life in what? As well as, let's stop right there. Number one, it says strive. It didn't say master. Striving means I am still working on some things. Sanctification is not instantaneous. As I'm growing in Christ, I'm being freed from some things, but not all things. I still have issues I'm dealing with. That's why you can be a believer and still cuss somebody out. Don't raise your hand right now, but raise your hand if you knew of a believer who said they're a believer and they still cuss some days. Raise your hand. You know one. Be in church every Sunday with their Bible, but get in the parking lot. It's a whole different situation. Say, neighbor, I don't know who he's talking about. And to conform to God's precept is righteous and just. And he's righteous. Verse 8. The one who practices sin, separating himself from God and offending him by acts of disobedience, indifference, or rebellion, is of the devil. Is of the devil. And takes his inner character and more values from him, not God. For the devil has sinned and violated God's law from the beginning. The Son of God appeared for this purpose to destroy the works. Okay, Pastor, break it down. Here's the difference. A pig caught in slop rolls with it, loves it. Yeah, yeah, I love it. Right? A sheep is trying to get out. I'm in my slop, but I can't stay here. Again.

0: none of us are perfect. The key is you can't stay in a spot. Now, here's a question. We have to ask ourselves a question. If I keep practicing this, am I saved? Who's my daddy? The Bible says those who consistently lie are of their father, the devil, because the truth is not in him. So you must ask yourself the real question. You might be in church, but you may not be saved. Coming to church don't mean you saved. Living the life, that's when you're saved. You could be here getting straight to hell. Because if there's no change in you, I cannot say I love God and keep doing the same thing. I'm serving the wrong God. Because if the power of Jesus can't set you free, we got something wrong. There got to be another gospel. Because if you ain't free yet and you say you have Jesus, I got to question salvation. Are you really saved? Because see, there's a conviction that when you do something wrong, the Holy Spirit jump all over you. And if you ain't getting something jumping on you, you gotta check, wait a second, I feel good. You might have the wrong spirit. The raggedy spirit. Look what he says, verse 9. No one, come on, no one is a born of God. He said, how many? No one born of God deliberately, knowingly, habitually practices sin, because God's seed, his principle of life, the essence, his righteousness, character remains permanently. Okay, Pastor, help me with this. Everyone say seed. The seed of the Spirit gets in you. Okay? The problem is you have a grown man or woman who's been raggedy all their life. And now you get the seed of the Spirit. The problem is a seed needs to be fed. If you keep feeding your flesh is getting stronger and stronger. And if you don't feed the Spirit man, when the Spirit man says, we shouldn't cuss, flesh say, shut up. You know what I'm talking about? You know when you're in between something and you say, you know what, I shouldn't do this. And then your flesh say, you know what? You are a mother. I said, mother. Whatever you add to that, that's on you. We wrestle with who I used to be and who I want to be. And see, if you don't reconcile this, you got to check yourself. Verse 9 says this. Who is reborn from above, spiritually transformed, renewed, and set apart for his purpose? And he who was born again cannot habitually live a life characterized by sin, because he is born of God and he longs to please him. Once I'm born of God, I'm pleasing God, not my flesh. I'm not saying I'm not going to mess up, but I can't do it every day. I got to change my habit. Romans 6:5 says this, for if we have become one with him, permanently united in the likeness of his death, we will also certainly be one with him and share fully in the likeness of his resurrection. Verse 6, we know that our old self, everyone said, oh, you, our human nature without the Holy Spirit was nailed to the cross, in order that our body of sin might be done away with, so that we'll no longer slaves to sin. Everyone say, I'm breaking this now. I'm breaking this. So what happened is, I'm breaking this. I'm no longer chained to sin. I still got some issues, but I'm not chained to it. Then he says, the old man, everyone said, old man. The old man is changed. Who's the old man? Now listen, don't be laughing at me. Okay? Everyone said, old man. The old man, he's put on the cross. So, now, if you don't have a club picture like that, you ain't a real G. All the real G's got at least one club picture like that. Look at them. Lord Jesus. Okay, that's enough laughing now. Y'all got it out. The old man. Y'all still laughing, man? Look, you see how y'all... That's no grace right there. That's all right. Galatians 2:20, look what it says. I have been crucified with Christ. That is in him. I have shared his crucifixion. It is no longer I that live, but Christ lives in me.
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10: With SR News, I'm Keith Peters. In Washington, a dozen states across the Midwest into the Plains and Southwest are under a flood watch. Tropical moisture from Hurricane Polo is fueling the flood threat through Wednesday in the Southwest and Central U.S. and across Texas, the Southern Plains, and the Midwest. Tropical Storm Rachel is pushing the flood threat late Wednesday through Friday. This comes as an active monsoon season targets the Southwest with deadly flooding seen across parts of New Mexico and Arizona. President Trump has wrapped up the Artificial Intelligence Summit at the White House. He and House Speaker Mike Johnson hosted Elon Musk and the heads of Anthropic, OpenAI, NVIDIA, and others as fears grow over the rapid advancement of AI. More details at srnnews.com.
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15: Hello, and thank you for tuning into Cherishing Scripture Radio. This is Pastor Brad Bailey from the Brandon Baptist Tabernacle in Brandon, Florida. And today, as we continue our interview with Brother Bobby Stewart with Faith for America, I know you're going to be excited by some of the truths that we're uncovering and some of the exciting indications that we have that God is doing great things still here in the United States of America. Bobby Stewart is able to visit the Beltway of Washington, D.C. quite frequently. He gives Bibles to governors, to senators, to congressmen and women. He is an outstanding man of God, a wonderful preacher. I'm excited about our interview with him today. Just quickly, let me remind you that if you want to know more about these interviews or our traditional broadcasts here on Cherishing Scripture Radio, you can visit us at BrandonBaptistTabernacle.com. That's BrandonBaptistTabernacle.com. Let's listen closely as we enjoy the second part of our interview with Bobby Stewart. Thanks again, guys, for joining in with us today for our interview with Bobby Stewart. He is with Faith for America, an outstanding preacher of God's Word. I have to confess, one of my favorites. And he has been with us numerous occasions here at Brandon Baptist Tabernacle as a guest preacher. Always does an amazing job, always makes a difference in our church. And he is called to get God's Word into the ears and the hands and hopefully the hearts of legislators and lawmakers, in not just in Washington, D.C. You've been to many, many state capitals. And I need to mention, before we go too much further, we have a third guest in the sound booth here with us today. Sophie is also here. And Sophie is Brother Stewart's service dog. You had an injury during COVID that caused you to have to go that route. And this is the most obedient dog I have ever seen in my life. She was in church with us recently here, and our people absolutely fell in love with her also. Bobby, you're a husband. Starla, your wonderful wife, a dad, a granddad, and a pretty well-versed historian. We left off last time talking about the purposes of the Capitol building in Washington, D.C., and how during the Obama administration, some changes were made there, and some original purposes for the Capitol building were revived. One of the most unreached mission fields in the world, Washington, D.C., and other state capitals, and the Senate building, the Congressional building, the Supreme Court. What are the trends that you're seeing right now in Washington? I mean, I know we're living in desperate and dark days, but are there bright spots that you see on the horizon here and there that seem to bring some optimism to Washington?
16: You know, the city of Washington is one of my favorite places to be, strangely enough. I mean, I wouldn't want to live there all the time, but it's a beautiful town. There's some wonderful people who live and work there. But the history that is etched in stone is just, you know, it's just amazing. And you talk about the Supreme Court building. You walk on 2nd Street, go behind the Supreme Court building, and look up at the edifice, and you've got Salon on one end and Confucius on the other. Salon representing ancient Greece and the West, and Confucius representing the lawgiver for the East. And in the middle, the center, is a depiction of Moses holding the Ten Commandments. And the purpose of that is to illustrate that from East to West, all of the laws center and are, you know, birthed out of that original set of law that God gave to Moses, that the law of the land came from the Word of God and the law of God. You walk inside the Supreme Court building, and there's these large oak doors you have to go through to get into the courtroom itself. Etched in the oak doors are depictions of the Ten Commandments. On the brass gate, there's a little brass fence that is between the people and the dais where the justices sit, and there's the depictions of the Ten Commandments. And in recent administrations, some of the tour guides would have you to believe that those represent the Bill of Rights. And you have to, if you're bold enough, you can politely raise your hand and say, I don't think Moses was here when the right. Bill of Rights was being written.
15: It predates that a little bit.
16: It predates that. All over the city of Washington, D.C. When you go to the National Archives building and you're going to view the original Constitution, the Declaration of Independence, the Bill of Rights, and other original documents, they are kept up in a little small rotunda. And before you walk up into that rotunda, if you look down into the floor, there's this large brass ring with the Ten Commandments in that ring, as a reminder that those documents that you're about to view, those original documents, all originated. Their origin came from those Ten Commandments. I mean, the law of the land, right? Outside of the United States District Courthouse in Washington, D.C., there's this large stone memorial. It depicts a preacher preaching, a woman praying, someone worshiping with their hands lifted up. You've got the dove, depicting the Holy Spirit descending like a dove. You've got a cross, and then you've got the Ten Commandments all of that outside the district courthouse, again, in stone, as a reminder of the faith and biblical heritage of this country. You'll see it on the Jefferson Memorial. You'll find it in the Lincoln Memorial. I'm just telling you, everywhere you go throughout that city, all through the nation's Capitol building, in the House chamber, again, all of these great influencers of law throughout history, their profiles are depicted around the walls of that House chamber. In the back of the room, there is the full frontal face of Moses. They're all looking to him. You go into the rotunda, these beautiful oil paintings depicting some of the greatest moments in American history. You've got Pocahontas being baptized before she gets married to John Rolfe because she has become a Christian. A lot of people don't know that Pocahontas took the name Rebecca because she wanted to live out her new life in Christ with a biblical name.
15: Wow.
16: And there's the ship Speedwell, some of the pilgrims fixing to leave Holland. They're reading the Word of God. They're praying. You've got Columbus knelt to pray, which is what they did when they landed on the new shores of what he calls San Salvador, naming it for the Savior. They bowed their knee to thank God, the God of the heaven, earth, and the sea, for the safe passage, for bringing them. Columbus said in his journal he was led by a passage of scripture in Isaiah to bring the gospel to the second half of the earth, and the naked savages come out of the green foliage, and he said he knew they were a people to be won to Christ by love and not coercion. And you tell those stories all through that building, and so in stone and ready for view 24 hours a day. At the top, we're going to spend all our time talking about this. You got the Washington Monument, began to be built in 1848. They had to stop because they ran out of money. They continued. They had to stop because of Civil War. Then they continued, finished building it in 1884, put an aluminum cap on that thing, with the sign facing the east, engraved with a Latin phrase, Laus Deo, which means praise be to God. All right, it's illegal to build a building in Washington, D.C. taller than Washington Monument, because in 1884 they said, we want the first rays of the sun to hit that phrase before it touches anything else in this city.
15: Wow.
16: One of the reasons we don't want Washington to ever become a state, number one, a city alone should never become a state, but then we don't want to run the risk of them overlooking that and start building buildings. I'm just telling you, men of history in America had a rich and reverent respect for the Bible and for Almighty God. And all of these marvelous historical characters did. Long story to get to this, Mike Johnson, Speaker of the House, I had a congressional member come to me and say he took the Republican group on a retreat, and some of them complained because he quote-unquote preached. Well, I thank God for Mike Johnson, a deacon in his church, a Sunday school teacher, a good Christian man. But I said to that congressional member, have we forgotten what Ben Franklin did when he stood and said to the Continental Congress, have we forgot our benevolent friend, and called them to stop arguing and let's go to the church and pray?
15: Yes.
16: Listen, our history of America was rich in a dependence on God. And I see a bit of a revival of that, but it's not enough yet.
15: Yeah.
16: We need more of it.
15: Well, you know, one of the things that I've been encouraged by is just catching glimpses of President Trump taking people to certain sites in Washington, and he sort of appears sometimes unannounced and grabs people up and says, hey, I got something I want to show you and this and that. And he seems to have at least a respect for some of those, we might would call them religious artifacts. They may be the way they term them. You and I would assess those as being the spiritual foundation of our country. And so I'm encouraged by those things. And you're going to join us again to talk more about some of these things. I'm impressed with men like Mike Johnson. I want to chat with you about some of the more interesting characters in Washington. I know that there's the Ted Kennedys. There's the, you know, such an outstanding gentleman. And I'm speaking from a news bite standpoint. You know, we see so many of his quotes and different things, and others as well. The need of the hour is to pray for our country. Yeah. We desperately, desperately need to see revival in the United States of America. And there's different opinions on that. I know there are people that believe that America is not in prophecy. There are people that believe that America is in prophecy. Our survival depends on revival at this point. So, Bobby Stewart, thank you again for being with us. He's going to join us again next time here on Cherishing Scripture Radio. He's with Faith Talk America. How can they find out more about, Faith for America. How can they find out more about Faith for America?
16: You can go to faithforamerica.com. That's our website. It needs a little bit of help, but then you can also find me on Facebook, Bobby Stewart, on X, Brother Bobby Stewart. I am on TikTok and Instagram or whatever. You can find me on social media, and we put out some little videos and such, but you can keep up with what's going on and learn quite a bit about what's happening, and then hopefully find us somewhere along the way where we're preaching.
15: That's great. Bobby Stewart, Faith for America. He'll be back with us next time right here on Cherishing Scripture Radio. And once again, we've been enjoying an interview with Bobby Stewart. He is the leader of Faith for America. And this wonderful organization gets Bibles and scripture and the preaching ministry of God's Word into the hands of politicians, both local and on the federal level. Once again, Pastor Brad Bailey with you from the Brandon Baptist Tabernacle in Brandon, Florida. We've had the privilege of having Bobby Stewart here in our church with us on several occasions. A wonderful, wonderful man of God. Clean living, loves the Lord, and God has placed him in the D.C. Beltway much of the year to get God's Word in the hands of politicians. Here in our fair state of Florida, Bobby Stewart has gotten a Bible in the hands of Governor Ron DeSantis. He has gotten a Bible in the hands of President Donald Trump. Also, Democrats that Bobby Stewart has been able to meet with, and we've been thrilled to have him with us. Now, if you want to know more about this interview series, you can find these online at our website, BrandonBaptistTabernacle.com. 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
17: The Word of Prophecy broadcast. In this hour of the world's greatest crisis, hear a unique revelation and message by Brother Ray Pringle, a man anointed to be a prophet of God. The voice of one crying in the wilderness, prepare ye the way of the Lord, make his path straight, as saith the prophet. We'll be right back. and many of the children of Israel shall he turn to the Lord their God, and he shall go before him in the spirit and power of Elias, to turn the hearts of the fathers to the children, and the disobedient to the wisdom of the just, to make ready a people prepared.

0: to radio's most challenging hour, the Word of Prophecy broadcast, and I'm Brother Ray Pringle. And ladies and gentlemen, I've come your way again with a true prophetic message right out of the scriptures of your Holy Bible, which is directly from the greatest source book ever made available to you and me, or to any man. And along with revelations from the Holy Ghost, I pray that God will give you ears to hear. I continue on the message today entitled, Destroying Ourselves from Within. There's a scripture in your Bible, sounds kind of strange. People says God loves everybody. Well, he does, but God has holiness and righteousness that must be vindicated. And he made this declaration in Jeremiah, the 12th chapter, verse 17. If they will not obey, I will utterly pluck up and destroy that nation, saith the Lord. And then in the 18th chapter, he continues this great pronouncement of a warning here upon nations that forget him. In Jeremiah, the 18th chapter, verses 9 and 10, and God said, what instant I shall speak concerning a nation and concerning a kingdom. See, a nation and a kingdom is made up of individuals. And he's talking about the nation entirely. He said, when I speak concerning to build and to plant that nation, which he has, this great nation of ours, he said, if it turn and do evil in my sight, that it will not obey my voice any longer, then I will repent of the good wherewith I said I would benefit them. That God would turn and be our enemy if we do not obey and respect God and his word. Well, ladies and gentlemen, we're living in a nation that is turning away from their God, a great nation. And we are a Christian nation per se. We were built by God. And under the motto, in God we trust, and our forefathers had a great respect for God. As George Washington said, he believed it was absolutely impossible to rule any nation of the world without the Bible. And Abraham Lincoln, one of our former great presidents, said, I believe the Bible is the greatest gift God's ever given to any nation or any individual. Well, we're living in a day today when Americans, by preachers and politicians, can be led anywhere, and we're sick within. We're not going to be destroyed by Russian missiles or some outward conquest. We're going to destroy ourselves from within by inner decay, our own depravity, and our inner violence. And there's an old story that's told that a stick of candy and a sob story that we tell Americans, that you can lead Americans into the Dead Sea. Will Rogers said that in 1923, one of the great Americans of the past generation. Our past president, back in 1900, made this statement to Theodore Roosevelt. He said, quote, to educate a man in manners and knowledge and not in morals is to produce a menace to society, unquote. And ladies and gentlemen, our educational system today is corrupt and perverted because we teach manners and knowledge, but we do not teach morals. And we know that our politicians and today are corrupt. We know the judges are corrupt. We know that our national institutions of home and school and the family are being destroyed. They're falling apart from inner decay, violence, and a rebellion against the established code of ethics and morals that once made this nation a great nation. And these national institutions are the pillars and the strength of this republic. And without them, we will fall victim to the same inner decadence and violence that destroyed the old Roman Empire, Babylon, the Medo-Persian Empire, and many other great empires that have rose and fallen. And are we going to become a subject of some historian in the near future that writes, as Gibbons has written, the rise and fall of the Roman Empire, and somebody more recent, the rise and fall of the Third Reich? And here we are following the same old path of moral depravity and inner violence and crime right on down that long road to ruin and into the judgments of God that will destroy us. Well, God has warned us. We're not without warning. Jesus Christ has predicted that sore judgment will come upon the enemies of God. And we're an enemy of God when we despise his word and rebel against his commandments. And Jesus Christ said prophetically in the great sermon, the Olivet Message of Matthew 24, he said, there will be famines and pestilences, that's plagues, of epidemic proportions and earthquakes in divers places. All these are the beginning of sorrows, and the magnitude of these divine judgments increases daily, including the AIDS plague. And we living in a nation of idiots and fools that get out here and teach our young people in school, and even some dumb idiot preachers out here in the aisles of their churches handing out condoms to the young people in the church and tell them to play safe sex. Well, these fools that advocate the policy of safe sex to our promiscuous youth and men and women who live like animals instead of creatures made in God's image, they should be put in jail. Preachers, teachers, politicians, doctors, and even dumb parents. The hue and cry is use condoms, practice safe sex. We're destroying ourselves, ladies and gentlemen. God is being insulted by these terrible practices that even animals don't even stoop low enough to practice. These defy God and His holy word. Why don't preachers and doctors and politicians and teachers and parents teach God's biblical laws of complete abstinence from sex except through marriage? Well, the answer is they don't believe in God's judgments of sin, and these are worthy of death, and the plague, that is the AIDS and other incurable diseases, will surely consume these rebels in this old sick society that we are destroying ourselves from inner decay and depravity. God's warnings of slow death about these pestilences that's creeping in upon us, with millions infected with all types of viruses, including the HIV virus, and the AIDS is spreading like the dew over Dixie, so to speak. And to all rebellious individuals, God's word warns thusly, then the Lord will make thy plagues wonderful, incurable diseases, that is, and the plagues of thy seed, your children, even great plagues, and of long continuance, and sore sicknesses, and of long continuance. Also every sickness and every plague which is not written in the book of this law, them will the Lord bring upon thee until thou be destroyed, because thou hast not obeyed the commandments of the Lord thy God. Deuteronomy 28, beginning in verse 59. Well, like so many today that say, well, my religion's in my head. Well, it's a very poor religion, and we are facing terrible judgments because people have rejected God's counsel and God's word. Well, we're living in a bloody land. We're destroying ourselves with these bloody abortions, and abortions for the shedding of the blood of innocents. Ladies and gentlemen, I want you to listen carefully. This stinking bloody abortion business is not a 20th century innovation. God has destroyed many nations and great empires by his terrible judgments in past history because of this bloody holocaust inspired out of hell by the devil, practiced and sanctioned by doctors, preachers, legislators, judges, parents, and adulterous women. Ladies and gentlemen, your Holy Bible, the Word of God, declares that these people are worthy of death. That's found in Romans, the first chapter, and the very last verse of that chapter. And God has declared this, because you've forsaken me, and have estranged this place, and have filled this place with the blood of innocents, I will make this place desolate and in hissing. Everyone that passeth thereby shall be astonished and hiss because of all the plagues, all the incurable diseases thereof. Found in Jeremiah 19, verses 4 through 8. God destroyed Israel and Jerusalem because of the bloody abortions that filled the nation many times in history. God's word declares it thusly, therefore hast thou also taught the wicked ones thy ways. It's amazing how even professing Christians and doctors and nurses and parents can stand up along with preachers and claim there's nothing wrong with abortions. God said, you've taught the wicked ones your ways. Talking about his own people. Also in thy skirts is found the blood of the poor, the souls of the poor innocents. He's talking about abortions. In your skirts is found the blood of these souls of the poor innocents. In their skirts. That's where abortions is found. And God says, I haven't found it by secret search, but upon all these, we're destroying ourselves. And that's found in Jeremiah 2, 33 and 34. And they declared to God, here's what they looked at God and said, that bunch of bloodthirsty church people, said, I have not sinned, just like the degenerates of our generation declare, found in Jeremiah 2 and verse 35. We're openly defying God, and God's not going to accept the challenge laying down. He's going to respond in kind. As we in a generation of bold, brazen, adulterous women and young rebels that rule our sick society. Well, ladies and gentlemen, woe to motherhood. And most men, even preachers and Christians, are wimps. God's word declares, the righteous men, they shall judge them after the manner of adulteresses and after the manner of women that shed blood, because they are adulteresses and blood is in their hands. That is, they commit illicit sex, get pregnant, and then have an abortion to escape the responsibility. Ezekiel 23 and verse 4. This is a profile of even the church women of the prophet's day, and how much more is true today. Defying God is a dangerous game, and it's epidemic everywhere. And God says, I'm going to judge this generation. Any generation that does this, that commits these atrocities, with my four sore divine judgments of terrorism, of these plagues or incurable epidemics of disease, yes, God's going to answer it with natural or divine disasters of earthquakes and storms and hurricanes and all kind of droughts and floods and things, yes, and also with famine. And God says that defy means to repudiate, to challenge, to a fight, to dare, to resist, or openly oppose. Defiance of God characterized the individuals of our nation, and even church people and their preachers in general join in it. And here's what they say, I'll sin and do what I please, whether God likes it or not. And I'll tell you, ladies and gentlemen, it's an ill-fated policy that God is going to severely punish here in this generation. Shall we pray? Father, receive our prayer. And I pray, my Father and my God, I pray that you'll grant grace to those that will hearken to this message and their hearts are touched. And by your divine providence and grace, that you'll bless those who have ears to hear and will listen and turn from their disastrous and perverted course in defying you. May they return to you, Father, through Jesus Christ, we pray, and amen. This is Brother Ray Pringle. Our mailing address is Box 10200, Jacksonville, Florida, 32207. 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
2: With SRN News, I'm Keith Peters in Washington. The Defense Department has decided to stop appointing civilians as tenured faculty at U.S. military academies. Secretary Pete Hegseth signed a memo Tuesday outlining the change, saying he wanted to refocus these institutions on war fighting. Hegseth argues that civilian academic norms have diluted a focus on military readiness. The Supreme Court will let President Trump's administration resume deporting people to countries other than their own for now, while the justices consider whether the policy is legal. The High Court said Tuesday it will hear arguments in the case. The order lifts for now an appeals court decision that found migrants must have a chance to object. On Wall Street, the Dow down by 131 points, the Nasdaq dropped 22. More details at srnnews.com.
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7: You have been on this journey of personal pursuit of what the world says will make you happy, and you have come to the edge of that, and you are saying, well, how is that working for you? It's not working. I have the things that are supposed to satisfy, and I'm still empty in here.
8: 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In today's episode, Pastor Brian shares a lesson from John chapter 3. In this passage, Jesus meets with the religious leader Nicodemus. Dr. Chappell highlights the point that Jesus makes to Nicodemus, that knowledge and works do not lead to salvation. You can find this lesson and many others when you visit unlimitedgrace.com. And while you're there, look for Pastor Brian's book, The Multi-Generational Church Crisis. This compelling book asks the question of the church, what could be accomplished in the name of Christ if we could better understand each other? Let's hear now from Dr. Brian Chappell as he shares the lesson, A Journey to the Ends of the Earth.
7: Before small was big, before thin was popular. I mean, before what we were really desiring was flatter and flatter and thinner big screen TVs, right? Before OLEDs, for the engineers, I learned what that meant, right? Organic light emitting diode. See, I can talk engineer. 4 millimeter thick TV. I mean, you know, now we measure the greatness of your TV by how thin it is. But there was another era. An era when you measured a family's pride by the size of its TV console. Remember those days, right? The big wooden cabinet, right? And you had in the cabinet not just the TV, but the radio, AM and FM, and the record player. 33 RPM, 45 RPM, 78 RPM, right? And stereo speakers. And the screen on that TV, do you remember? I mean, it was this big. And as you may remember the days of TV tubes, you may remember that things didn't always last eternally there, right? I can remember after my family had gotten, you know, very accustomed to the TV in the evenings, our TV gave out, and because my dad had not finished researching in Consumer Reports, he was not ready to buy a new TV yet. So, you know, he got some of his six kids and, you know, moved the big console, you know, out to the end of the driveway for the trash man to pick up. But that meant that evening, no TV. I mean, we were desperate. This is the land of darkness. This is, you know, what are you going to do? And, you know, my father heard the cries of his children. You know, so here's what he did. He grabbed his tool bag and he said to the kids, he said, all right, grab a flashlight. And we went out to the end of the driveway. And my father took his tools and he took the TV chassis out and took the picture tube out. And then he lined up his six kids in front of the TV and said, all right, shine your flashlights at the screen. And then he crawled up inside the console and told us the tale of Jules Verne's journey to the center of the earth. Now I remember the Jules Verne story, not so much because of the vividness of the journey, but because I was on another journey. I was on a journey to discovering the heart of my father. His willingness to humiliate himself and to go in those contortions for our sake was a measure of his love. In this account of John 3, there is another journey. It's a journey to the very heart of the Son of God, as he is willing to express to us at the behest of his Father what it would mean to love people who are in darkness, in despair, and by humiliating himself, give them eternity. How does he do that? He launches us on a journey through the experience of Nicodemus, the one with whom he is conversing. And when he begins with Nicodemus there in verse 9, you recognize that what he begins by doing is saying to Nicodemus, you are here. It's really the way you begin many journeys in this world, right? Whether you're at the airport and trying to find out where your gate is, or you're at the fair and you're trying to find a particular ride, or you're at the mall and you're just trying to find a particular shop. You go to the map and you look for that little red arrow that says what you are here. Now, Jesus has already said something remarkable to Nicodemus in this passage. You remember? He said, Nicodemus, if you want to see the kingdom of God, if you want eternal things, you must be born again. And Nicodemus says, what does that mean? And it's the whole idea of leaving the human physical realm that you were in and entering the realm of heaven and the spirit. But of course, there are huge question marks now. And Nicodemus asks an essential question there in verse 9 that we began with today. How can these things be that I would leave this realm and enter another realm? And Jesus just begins by asking a question that actually has two declarations in it. It's verse 10. Jesus answered him, are you the teacher of Israel, and yet you do not understand these things? Now, though it's a question, the first statement within it is, you are the teacher of Israel. Now, that definite article, the, is no mistake. You are the teacher. It's in a statement of Nicodemus' stature in the religious hierarchy of Israel. You're not just on the Sanhedrin. You're not just a teacher. You're the man. You are the one to whom other people turn. You are scholarly, respected, able, and we're going to see in a little bit, rich as a result of all that you have. And yet, Nicodemus, despite the fact that that's where you are, you're the man, what else do we learn in verse 10? Yet you do not understand these things. You have all the resources, all the respect, all the background, but you don't understand. Now, that must be hard for Nicodemus to hear. I've been trained. I've been in the church. I know these. And yet Jesus said, no, you don't really get it. And for some of us here, we actually do identify with Nicodemus. I know the words. I know the songs. I've been in the church. I've been around church people. I kind of recognize these phrases, and I can even define basically what they mean. But it doesn't have any real meaning to me. I know it's supposed to. But this has not connected with my heart. There's not true understanding at the level of the Spirit. And I know that. And Jesus is saying to Nicodemus, this is where you are. You have the background. You have the respect. You have all this knowledge. But you don't really understand yet. And as awkward as it is, that's Jesus just kind of putting the red arrow on Nicodemus and saying, you are here. That's always important at the beginning of a spiritual journey, just to kind of say, here's where I am. Francis Schaeffer, the Christian philosopher of the last generation, because he had so much knowledge and background, was once asked, if you had only an hour to spend with somebody to explain the gospel, how would you spend your hour? And Schaeffer said, that's easy. I would spend the first 55 minutes getting to know the person. And then I would spend 5 minutes saying what the gospel was. Oh, no, that sounds wrong. No, Schaeffer said, the first step is knowing where you are. Because until you have come to the edge of your experience, until you have understood really where you are, you're not willing to take the step into another realm. It's actually the definition of your true spiritual status, an understanding of who you are and where you are that gives you the ability to start the journey. Now, having established where Nicodemus is does not mean the rest of the journey will be easy. Because after verse 10, you don't really understand, comes verse 11 and 12 of saying what it's going to take for you to understand. Truly, truly, I say to you, verse 11, we speak of what we know and bear witness to what we have seen, but you do not receive our testimony. If I have told you earthly things and you do not believe, how can you believe if I tell you heavenly things? Nicodemus, you are wanting to understand spiritual, eternal, heavenly things. But I've told you things that are earthly, like you have to be born again. That your position and your prestige and your understanding have not really satisfied you yet, and you don't really get it, which means if you're trying to get to heavenly understanding, to spiritual satisfaction, by where you are now, with all your earthly pursuits and physical dependence, you can't get there from here. Now, just to kind of make clear what that means, what Jesus is saying is, if you're depending on your earthly things to get to spiritual understanding, that's not going to work. You can't get there from here.
3: 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It may seem hard for younger Christians to believe, but people over 50 were raised during an era when 90% of Americans identified as Christian. These older believers were once part of a majority group that understood the mission of the church was to take control of our culture, to halt its evils. At the same time, Christians under 50 have lived their entire lives perceiving themselves as a minority that needs to make credible their faith to a secular, pluralistic culture. These distinct experiences and perceptions have a profound impact on the priorities different generations have for church ministry. It's no wonder that younger and older believers don't always see eye to eye. In his new book, The Multigenerational Church Crisis, Dr. Brian Chappell asks the question, what could be accomplished in the name of Christ if we could better understand each other? 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You can request your copy of The Multigenerational Church Crisis when you donate online at unlimitedgrace.com or by calling 844-41-GRACE. 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And now, more from Brian Chappell on today's Unlimited Grace.
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2: You can't get there from here. So, of course, what I do, I make the whole circle back again. And I go down into East Peoria, and I pull up to a gas station. And I say, how do you get to the Bass Pro Shop? Right? And the person says to me, that's easy. You just go down to Riverview Drive. I'm going, no, you don't get it. I'm new here. I have no idea where Riverview Drive is. So I have another question. Have you ever been there? Because if you tell me you've been there, I'll know there is some way to get there. I ultimately got there. But it was with the understanding of someone who had already been there. That's exactly what Jesus is going to say to Nicodemus. Look, verse 13. No one has ascended into heaven except he who descended from heaven, the Son of Man. If you're trying to get to heavenly places dependent upon what you have done, depending upon your context, your world, you can't get there from here. You're going to have to hit your wagon. You're going to have to connect to somebody who's already been there, and that is the Son of Man, the one from heaven. Now, I've tried to say it in a way that connects with you, but I hope you recognize that saying that we must connect to Christ in order to make our way to spiritual satisfaction does not mean this is a pleasant journey at all. If people who have been pursuing satisfaction in life through career, through money, through knowledge, through pleasure, through any other form of physical, material, earthly satisfaction, actually have to come to the end of their world and say, this is not going to work. That is never going to be a pleasant process. To actually come to the end of my earth to say, I now have to step into a dependence relationship with Jesus Christ is not something that people are going to desire to do. And so Jesus is saying to Nicodemus, in essence, you must leave your world behind. I mean, just understand where your world has gotten you. You have reputation and knowledge and experience and wealth, and you're not satisfied yet. Your world has not provided what you want. Now, for some of you, what I'm saying is foreign language, but some of you know exactly what I'm saying. Because you have been on this journey of personal pursuit of what the world says will make you happy, and you have come to the edge of that, and you are saying, well, how is that working for you? It's not working. I have the things that are supposed to satisfy, and I'm still empty in here. I think of one of my very good friends who I got to know because I kind of jogged the same route for about 20 years in St. Louis. And on that jogging path, if you jog for 20 years, there are other people who get on that path kind of in the same time of morning, and I get to meet them and get to know them over time. I'm not going to tell you my friend's real name. I'm going to call him Steve right now, but I'll say Steve had been an amazing athlete in college and found enough reward in that that after his college years, he decided that he would go into the sports apparel business, and he was amazingly successful at it, made tons of money, and still wasn't satisfied. So he became a doctor and went into sports medicine. And despite his knowledge and prestige, it wasn't enough, particularly after his marriage began to crumble and an oldest son turned to drugs and his daughter began to struggle terribly with depression. Because my friend Steve had been put in a boarding school by a difficult mother as he was growing up. He was basically raised as an orphan in this boarding school where those who called themselves Christian abused him.

0: he wanted nothing to do with the things of the faith. As we would run on the path, before he knew entirely who I was, he was one of the most profane and angry people I have ever met. But as we would run through the months and then through the years, he would occasionally ask questions, always keeping me somewhat at arm's distance. Until the mother that he so longed to have a relationship with died. And then despite the money and the knowledge and the success, he went with me to my mailbox, and as I turned off to go home, he simply said, "Would you stop? And would you pray with me? I've just come to the end. I've got everything that this world says should satisfy, and I'm empty." And as we prayed, I recognized what had happened was the Lord had brought him right to the end of his world. The blessing of that is, at the end of the journey of self, is the Savior, the one who would hear his prayer and delight to hold him in his emptiness. It's the same journey that Nicodemus is on. Now, I will confess to you, none of us wants to be on this journey. C.S. Lewis describes the journey to the end of our world this way. We are such half-hearted creatures, fooling around with drink and sex and ambition, when infinite joy awaits us. But we are like an ignorant child who goes on making mud pies in a slum because we cannot imagine what it would be like to accept the offer of a holiday at the beach. I haven't been there. And so somebody who offers me a holiday at the beach, because I can't imagine what that would be like, I go on making mud pies in the slum because I can't imagine what it would be like to have the joy that you're talking about. And this is the experience of so many as we talk to them in the churches, as we, some of us in the church, wrestle. I'm making this pie of the things of earth, and I get money, and I get relationships, and I get pleasures, and I get prestige and knowledge and career, and I put all these things together, and it's still not all I'm looking for. It's just exactly what Nicodemus is going through. We are introduced to his journey a little bit earlier in the same chapter, verse 2 of chapter 3. Do you remember? This man, this Nicodemus, came to Jesus by night and said to him, "Rabbi, we know that you are a teacher come from God, for no one can do these things that you do unless God is with him." He is a leader in Israel. And yet he comes to Jesus at night. He's this cautious inquirer saying, "Do you have something I need? I mean, I recognize you can't say and do the things you do unless you're from God. But I think I know God. I think I know what he's supposed to be. But somehow I'm not satisfied yet. I've got questions still. I've got emptiness still." And so this "you are here" point begins with just this cautious inquiry of, "I don't have all the answers yet. I'm supposed to, but I know there's still some emptiness in me." This isn't the end of our introduction to Nicodemus. If you've got your Bible still open, look at John chapter 7. John chapter 7 and verse 50. Nicodemus begins this journey out of the mud pie making to the heavenly realities just by acknowledging, "Jesus might have some answers for me." But that maybe gets underscored in John 7 and verse 50. Here's what's happened. The other Jewish rulers are getting intimidated by Jesus and the people following him. So they send soldiers to arrest him. But the soldiers, when they hear Jesus say, "We shouldn't arrest this guy. He tells us things we've never heard before." And so the soldiers come back, and the rulers are even more unhappy with Jesus. But verse 50 of John 7, Nicodemus, who had gone to Jesus before, and who was one of them, that is the rulers, said to them, "Does our law judge a man without first giving him a hearing and learning what he does?" They replied, "Are you from Galilee too? Search and see. No prophet comes out of Galilee." Now, Now, what Nicodemus has done here is he's just taken a little risk. You want to arrest Jesus, but doesn't our own law say you have to be fair? You know, you should give him a hearing. And instead, his own colleagues turn on him and they say, are you from Galilee too? The slums. Are you going to stick up for this guy? Well, all that Nicodemus has said so far is, maybe we ought to listen to this Jesus.
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9: With SRN News, I'm Keith Peters in Washington. The Defense Department has decided to stop appointing civilians as tenured faculty at U.S. military academies. Secretary Pete Hegseth signed a memo Tuesday outlining the change, saying he wanted to refocus these institutions on war fighting. Hegseth argues that civilian academic norms have diluted a focus on military readiness. The Supreme Court will let President Trump's administration resume deporting people to countries other than their own for now while the justices consider whether the policy is legal. The High Court said Tuesday it will hear arguments in the case. The order lifts for now an appeals court decision that found migrants must have a chance to object. On Wall Street, the Dow down by 131 points. The NASDAQ dropped 22. More details at srnnews.com.
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11: You know, because we live in such a sexually permissive society, young women need more than ever. They need older women who can help them in this area of morals and virtues. Because many times they didn't get it at home. They're certainly not getting it on the secular college campus. They're not getting it from television, the media, and it'd be very rare for them to get it at the workplace. There just are not many models out there of virtue and modesty. And this is where older ladies, you need to come alongside of the younger women and help them in this area. They need wise older women who will be frank with them, who will be loving with them, and who will be tactful, but yet firm, in counseling young women to be pure sexually. I mean, men aren't going to do this. So women have to do this.
12: You might be asking yourself just about now, what do you mean by moral purity, Pastor Steve? What kind of behaviors or attitudes are you talking about? Well, I'm glad you asked that question. Later today on Verse by Verse, Pastor Steve will give us specific details about how to develop and maintain sexual purity. Pastor Teacher Steve Kreloff is taking us on a verse by verse tour through Titus chapter 2. We have considered the characteristics of godly older men and women, and now we're learning about some of the characteristics of godly younger women and how their more mature sisters in the Lord can mentor them. Pastor Steve has been serving since 1981 at Lakeside Community Chapel in Clearwater, Florida. Now that expository or verse-by-verse teaching ministry has branched out to also include these daily Bible classes of the air. One important characteristic of godly young women is love for their husbands. Another is love for their children. Before we talk about moral or sexual behavior, let's finish where we left off last time as we discussed a godly mother's love for her children, how she deals with money, and how she handles disagreements with her husband. If you have your Bible, keep your finger there in chapter 2 of Titus, but turn now to Philippians chapter 1, verse 9. Here is Pastor Steve to continue with our study.
11: I want you to look at Philippians chapter 1. A very important passage of scripture, Philippians chapter 1, which will guide you in the love for not only your child, but in love in general. Philippians chapter 1, verse 9. Now, Paul was writing to a very loving church. They loved him. They tracked him down. He was in prison when he wrote this, and they found out where he was, and he had a very special love relationship with the Philippians. And notice what he says. This is not just for mothers. This is just for everyone, but we're applying it to mothers. In verse 9, he says, "And this is how I pray for you. This I pray, that your love may abound still more and more in real knowledge and all discernment." Paul said, "I know that you love, because all believers love, but I'm praying for you that your love would increase." Your love would increase. Now, why does he say with all knowledge and discernment? Because the only way to know that your love is true love is if it's based on the knowledge of the Word of God. Otherwise, you might do something you think is nice, but it's not biblical. For example, like let's say not spanking a child because you think, oh, that would be a hard thing to do. Well, that's not love. If you knew the Bible, you would know that it's loving to spank a child. So the Bible has to guide you in this, and discernment just means the application of biblical truth. So your love has to be guided by the knowledge of God's word and the application of it. Otherwise, as I said, what you think is love may not be love. The Bible will guide you in this. Now notice verse 10. Here's the reason you want love to abound and be guided by the word, so that, notice verse 10, so that you may approve the things that are excellent. What does he mean by this? Love will guide you in making excellent choices and decisions with your children, choices that are in their best interest. If you are filled with love and the word is guiding you with wisdom on loving things, when your child is faced with a choice to make and they ask you your advice, you're going to help them make excellent decisions based on what's in their best interests. Because that's what love does. Now, how do you know if it's the right choice? We're all faced with choices. Young people are at the crossroads, many of them at the crossroads of life. And how do you guide them in making the right choices? By love. By love. Because love says, I do what's best for the other person. So the best thing you can do is learn to do those things for your children that are in their best interest by having your love abound so that you give them advice that is in their best interest. So what have we said? A godly young woman, number one, loves her husband. Number two, she loves her children. Number three, the third characteristic of a godly young woman is this. Verse 5 says, we go back to Titus 2, to be sensible. Young women are to be sensible. What does that mean? The word translated sensible means to be sound-minded. It means to be self-controlled, to have your mind under control so that you think rationally, sanely, you approach things with reasonable judgments. That's very important. In other words, it means to use your head, to have common sense, to think through an issue with wisdom and common sense. Young women are to think clearly about things and to have common sense and good judgment. Now, what are some areas, and let's apply this again, what are some areas that that this can be put into action? Remember, the context is in the home. He's talking about using your head, ladies, in the context of the home and older women to help you. Let me give you some once again. This is kind of just practical stuff for us. Number one, use your head to make a financial budget and stay within that budget. I thought I'd hear moans. I thought I'd get moans from this. Be self-controlled with credit cards. There I get. I thought I heard a man on that one. In other words, don't buy things that you cannot afford. That's using your head. That's using your head. And there's biblical wisdom in this. Notice Proverbs. Let's look at Proverbs chapter 31. This is the excellent wife, the excellent woman. Proverbs 31, one of the things that makes her so excellent is the way she handled money. Proverbs 31, verse 10, says, an excellent wife who can find, for her worth is far above jewels. The heart, verse 11, the heart of her husband trusts in her. Now, he's not talking about that he's trusting her, that she's being sexually faithful to him, and there's no one she's fooling around with. That's not what he's talking about, because it goes on to say, and he will have no lack of gain. He will have no lack of gain. In other words, he trusts her with the checkbook because he knows that she's not going to bankrupt him. She's not spending the credit cards and getting him in debt. That's what Solomon is talking about, or the writer, I should say, of that proverb. So, ladies, be self-controlled. Use your head about this. I mean, this is true of men as well, but we're not talking about men now. We're talking about women. Number two, a sensible young woman knows how to deal with her husband. She's wise in how far she takes a disagreement. There are many women who are just so unwise with this, especially if they're married to unsaved men. Use common sense and self-control to not become a nag. State your opinion and then back off. Be sensible. And I'd like you to look at Proverbs 19 on this. So much of this is reinforced by Proverbs because Proverbs is just about wisdom. And this is just being sensible, being wise. Proverbs 19, notice verse 13. He writes, first of all, a foolish son is destruction to his father. But the point that I want you to see is this. And the contentions of a wife are a constant dripping. Verse 14, house and wealth are an inheritance from fathers, but a prudent wife, which basically means wise and sensible, is from the Lord. Now, he's making a contrast here between a contentious wife and a wise wife. A contentious wife is irritating. She's like a dripping faucet. You can't turn off. You cannot restrain her. She just goes on and on with nagging. That's what he's talking about. And he's saying a wise wife is from the Lord. She doesn't do that. She doesn't nag. Now, she may disagree. Wives are allowed to disagree. But ladies, the point here is this. Use your head when to back off on a disagreement. State your case and then back off. Don't let it become an argument, even when you're right. And that's a hard thing to learn. But that's what I think it means, part of what it means in being sensible. That is the sensible thing. And you say, well, remember, why would I do this? Because that's what Paul means, being sensible. And some wives have created such an unappetizing atmosphere at home because they feel like they've got to make their case. And if the husband doesn't see it, they're going to make it and make it and make it until finally he's just sick of it. Remember the old saying, you can win the battle and lose the war? Well, that's where this is. You might win an argument because you got to insist on being right. But the sensible thing to do is say, look, I know that I'm right. I'm just going to trust the Lord in this. And I'm going to back off, I'm not going to lose the war. And because the goal is to have a husband one to Christ, and the goal is also to have peace in the family and to be godly and sensible. So a godly young woman, number one, loves her husband. Number two, loves her children. Number three, is sensible. The fourth characteristic is this: she is pure. She is pure. Paul writes this in verse 5, be sensible, pure, he says. The thought behind this word is chaste. He's speaking of moral purity. A godly young woman is one who is sexually pure, one who is faithful to her husband, and one who is pure even in her thought life. In her thought life. Now, you know, because we live in such a sexually permissive society, young women need more than ever, they need older women who can help them in this area of morals and virtues. Because many times they didn't get it at home. They're certainly not getting it on the college campus, certainly not the secular college campus. They're not getting it from television, the media, and be very rare for them to get it at the workplace. So there just are not many models out there of virtue and modesty. And this is where older ladies, you need to come alongside of the younger women and help them in this area. They need wise older women who will be frank with them, who will be loving with them, and who will be tactful, but yet firm, in counseling young women to be pure sexually. I mean, men aren't going to do this. So women have to do this. Now, let me give you some areas that can be covered. The older ladies will be writing this down too, because they're the ones supposed to be training the younger women. Number one is modesty in appearance. We talked about this last week. But older women need to help younger women be modest in their appearance. Say, well, God doesn't care about my appearance. Well, yes, he does, because people care about your appearance. And the Bible says man looks on the outward appearance. It'd be a nice thing if that wasn't the case, but we all do. We look on the outward appearance, and so there needs to be modesty. Number two that she can work on and be trained in is not flirting, not being flirtatious. Young women need to know about that. There are young women who are flirts. They don't even have to be married to be flirts, and they need counsel on that. They're sending the wrong messages. Number three, purity of thought life. Thought life. Oftentimes we think, well, it's just men who struggle with this. No, no, no. Maybe men struggle more with this, but women struggle with this. Jesus said in Matthew 15 that out of the heart proceed, and he named sexual perversions and a lot of other sins. It's not your society that makes you do this stuff. It just makes it more challenging. It comes from your heart. You're sinful, and society just encourages that.
12: Pastor Steve will be back in a minute to continue with some more areas that need to be covered in achieving moral purity. We would like to take a moment to introduce ourselves to those of you who just tuned in. Welcome. You're listening to Verse by Verse with Pastor Teacher Steve Kreloff of Lakeside Community Chapel in Clearwater, Florida. Pastor Steve has been serving at Lakeside for more than 26 years, and his ministry has grown to include these Bible classes of the air. If you ever find yourself in the Clearwater area on a Sunday morning, please consider yourself welcome to come worship with us. Pastor Steve would love to meet you. Lakeside Community Chapel is at 1893 Sunset Point Road. That's midway between U.S. Highway 19 and the beaches. Now, as we head back to the classroom, let's review the areas of sexual purity that Pastor Steve has already covered. First was a modest appearance. God cares about your appearance because how you look affects other people. Second was the danger of flirting. And the third was purity of your thought life. Men are not the only people who struggle in that area. Now here is Pastor Steve to give us a couple more areas that young women need to watch out for in regard to sexual purity and why these things are so important.
11: Number four, needing older women to come alongside and help younger women make no provision for the flesh. We often say that about men, but that's true of women. Paul wrote that in Romans 13, make no provision for the flesh. If you know you have a struggle in an area, don't do that stuff that's going to encourage the wrong kind of thought behavior or action behavior. Number five, older women are the ones who need to help younger women understand about having a satisfying sexual relationship with their husbands. Now, look at 1 Corinthians chapter 7. 1 Corinthians 7. I don't hear a lot of pages turning. 1 Corinthians 7. You think I don't listen? I hear it. 1 Corinthians 7. Paul writes in verse 1, now concerning the things about which you wrote, it is good for a man not to touch a woman. So they wrote to him asking him about singleness, about marriage. But then he says, and now the emphasis is not just on a man, but on women as well. He says, but in verse 2, because of immoralities, let each man have his own wife. And watch this, let each woman have her own husband. This was written, and he talks about having a satisfying sexual relationship with the spouse. This was written not only to husbands, but to wives as well. This is how to keep from being immoral. It's certainly not the only reason you get married, but it is a reason. And that's what Paul said. Look at it again. Because of immoralities, I want women to get married. I want men to get married. Unless they have the gift of being single. So there needs to be godly older women who come alongside and can counsel women in this area. That's a very important thing. And if you don't do it, ladies, where are they going to get it from? Another area that they need to hear about is true beauty. In a world that is consumed and absorbed with looking good, they need older women to tell them and emphasize and hold them accountable on what 1 Peter 3 says. So I'd like you to look at that. 1 Peter 3 verses 3 through 6, let not your adornments be merely external, braiding the hair, wearing gold jewelry, or putting on dresses, but let it be the hidden person of the heart with the imperishable quality of a gentle and quiet spirit, which is precious in the sight of God. For in this way, in former times, the holy women also who hoped in God used to adorn themselves, being submissive to their own husbands. Thus Sarah obeyed Abraham, calling him Lord, and you have become her children if you do what is right without being frightened by any fear. Peter is saying that women ought to know that true beauty is not external only. Now, he's not telling women to forget their looks, but he is saying that they're not to concentrate on their looks of the neglect of inner beauty, a quiet and a meek spirit, an attitude that is quiet before the Lord, that is submissive to Christ. That is true inner beauty. And when a woman concentrates on that, she not only has true inner beauty, but outwardly she looks better too. There's a radiance to her. It's seen in her eyes. It's seen in her facial expression. It's seen in her relaxed mannerisms of tension in the face. That's what Peter is talking about. So these are the things, ladies, that all go along with being pure, concentrating not on your outward looks, but on your inward looks spiritually. Now, ladies, these are four areas of life that you need to aim at. Very specific, very pointed. And I've tried to make it as practical as possible. We'll look at three more next week. But in the meantime, your assignment is to show affection to your husband. Work on that, and not just this week, and then fall into your old habits the week after. No, you begin to make habits, to cultivate this, and then the same thing for showing affection to your children. Work on these things, listening to them, having time for them, speaking kindly to them, disciplining them where they need it. Being sensible and being pure. Now, why? I know you're closing your Bibles. You think I'm finished. I'm not finished. Why is this important? Look at the end of verse 5. And we'll look at this more next week. That the word of God may not be dishonored. The whole point of this is so that God's word is not dishonored. What does Paul mean? How you behave, ladies, affects the way unbelievers look at Christianity. Especially if you're married to an unsaved husband or even a carnal husband. The way you behave affects the way they look at the gospel. It is a basic fact that unbelievers judge the value and reality of our faith more by how we live than by a doctrinal statement that we tell them. They don't care about your doctrinal statement. They do care about the way you live. And so you need to concentrate on this, not only to please God, but to make an impact on people who are watching you, so that the word of God is not dishonored, so that somebody doesn't say, yeah, she says she believes, but look at the way she treats her husband. Look at the way she treats her children. Look at the way she does these other things. It's not right. And yet she claims to be a Christian. I don't think I'm interested in that kind of Christianity. Now, on the other hand, many of you know, and I'm speaking now to the men who are not believers, know your wives to be godly. And they've been consistent. And when they haven't been, they've asked you to forgive them. And you see them trying and working at really being godly wives. Listen, maybe it's not just them. Maybe it's some other Christian woman that you've seen and you know that they're really godly. You need to let that impact you, men. You need to let that impact you in order for you to come to Christ. You need to see the reality and value in her relationship with Christ. And you ought to put two and two together and say, if this is what Christianity is about, then that's what I want. That's what I want. God would be honored with that, and the Word of God would be honored as well. Let's bow for prayer. Father, I thank you that your Word addresses this. Oftentimes we only think that the Bible tells men to love their wives, but we've now discovered that the Word tells women to love their husbands. And I pray that the young women in our church, Lord, will seize hold of these truths, that they will change, make the changes, make the applications, make the statements that they need to make. And I pray, Father, I really pray that there'll be homes that'll be just a taste of heaven on earth. I pray for the older women, Lord, that they would see that they are the ones needed to convey these things. Not me, though I had to give this in a message this morning, but the ones to really come alongside of the young women and to take the lead in helping them. And so I pray that this will happen at Lakeside. I pray that it won't be something that we just listen to and go out and never apply, because that would be sin. And I pray, Father, for those, especially women who are married to unsaved husbands, or husbands who have very weak testimonies, that the changes in their lives would really make a great impression upon these husbands for Jesus Christ, and that they might come to him for salvation. And I pray this in Christ's name. Amen.
12: 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This is Peter Silseth, and you have been listening to Verse by Verse with Pastor Teacher Steve Kreloff. Does your church have a ministry like Pastor Steve talked about? Is there a way for older and younger women to find each other in such a way that a mentoring relationship can develop? If not, perhaps that is something you could bring up with some of the other ladies of your church and with the church leadership. One good way is to promote accountability partnerships. Two or three women meet regularly to lovingly check up on each other and see how they can encourage each other in spiritual growth. Accountability between two women of different generations can be a fantastic tool for spiritual growth. It works for men, too. We're glad you could be in class today. Pastor Steve is the teaching pastor at Lakeside Community Chapel in Clearwater, Florida. He has been serving at Lakeside since 1981. His practical messages are made available to this listening audience through the work of Verse by Verse Ministries. 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While our lesson today was the conclusion of a message, this message does not conclude the topic. In our next verse-by-verse, Pastor Steve Kreloff will continue in the book of Titus to deal with the godly characteristics of younger women. I hope you'll be back for the next class.
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28: Ronald Reagan understood that freedom sometimes requires more than quiet diplomacy. It requires moral clarity. On June 12, 1987, standing before the Brandenburg Gate in a divided Berlin, Reagan issued a direct challenge to Soviet leader Mikhail Gorbachev. "Mr. Gorbachev, tear down this wall." The Berlin Wall was more than concrete and barbed wire. It represented a system that restricted movement, divided families, and denied millions the freedoms Americans often take for granted. Reagan refused to treat that division as permanent. He understood that free nations must be willing to identify the difference between liberty and oppression. and have the courage to say so. 2 years later, the Berlin Wall fell. Freedom survives when people refuse to accept tyranny as inevitable. So when freedom is challenged today, will we have the courage to defend it with the same clarity?
0: Faith Talk Tampa. Hi there, I'm Dave Straub. So glad you've chosen to spend some time with us here tonight. And coming up in just 30 minutes, we hope you keep it here for Real Life Radio with Pastor Jack Hibbs of Calvary Chapel in Southern California. Catch his daily message at 11 right here on Faith Talk Tampa.
1: With SRN News, I'm John Scott. The remnants of Hurricane Polo will move out of Mexico and become incorporated into a large upper-level trough moving across the southwest. At the same time, strengthening winds near the surface will pull additional moisture north from the Gulf into Texas, the combination creating an unusually deep plume of moisture that will fuel repeated rounds of showers and thunderstorms. A bipartisan effort to prevent the Trump administration from demolishing the Kennedy Center blocked in the Senate. Oregon Democrat Jeff Merkley and Alaska Republican Lisa Murkowski introduced a bill requiring congressional approval before any federally designated presidential memorial could be demolished. 77-year-old man convicted of killing a woman with a hammer has become the 16th person executed this year in Florida. Curtis Wilkie Beasley received a lethal injection. This is SRN News.
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8: God knows what you need before you ask Him. Therefore, why should I pray? After all, I can't change God's mind. 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
8: Prayer is not to inform God. Prayer is to invite God. Prayer is getting closer to God.

0: conversations you have with a good friend of yours. If the only time you spoke to them was to ask a favor or borrow a couple of bucks, that relationship would start to feel pretty shallow. Oh, good friends connect with each other and let the relationship deepen. Today on A New Beginning, Pastor Greg Laurie helps us see prayer is more than just a request line. Well, see, it's a way for us to deepen our relationship with the Lord and bring our will in line with His will. Well, see, prayer is a lifeline to a loving God.
1: Heard the story of a pilot was flying a plane load of passengers to their destination. Suddenly, the rudder malfunctioned. He radioed the control tower in panic and said, "The rudder has malfunctioned. What should I do?" The air traffic controller said, "Keep calm, Captain. Just repeat after me. Wings flap, check. Velocity, check. Altitude, check." The pilot made the appropriate adjustments and everything was fine. A few moments passed and the starboard engine failed. He goes back to the radio tower. The starboard engine just stalled. "What should I do?" The air traffic controller radioed back and said, "Okay, keep calm, Captain. Repeat after me. Wings flap, check. Velocity, check. Altitude, check." Now both engines went out. "Mayday, mayday, both engines have gone out. What should I do?" The air controller said, "Now keep calm, Captain, and repeat after me. Our Father who art in heaven, hallowed be your name." The Lord's Prayer. Most of us know it, or at least we know parts of it. It's a prayer that is sort of behind glass. In case of emergency, pull this prayer out. And there's certainly nothing wrong with praying the Lord's Prayer verbatim, but it's more than that. It's really the words of Jesus given to us and how we can pray. Imagine if you went to an elite university and you were able to be taught by the most impressive people throughout history. For instance, you could study music under Beethoven himself, or you could have a drama class taught by William Shakespeare, a political science class taught by Thomas Jefferson, or a philosophy class taught by C.S. Lewis. How about this? A class on prayer taught by Jesus Christ. I'd sign up for that. I'd be all over that course. I'd want to know what Jesus had to say about prayer. That's what the Lord's Prayer is. Jesus gives us a model prayer to show us what our prayers ought to look like. But before we learn how to pray, let's learn how not to pray. Matthew 6, verse 5. Jesus says, "When you pray, you shall not be like the hypocrites, for they love to pray standing in the synagogues and on the corners of the streets, that they may be seen by men. Assuredly, I say to you, they have their reward. But when you pray, go to your room. When you have shut your door, pray to your Father who is in the secret place, and your Father who sees in secret will reward you openly. When you pray, don't use vain repetitions as the heathen do, but they think they'll be heard for their many words. Therefore, do not be like them, for your Father knows the things you have need of before you ask him." I'll stop there. It's a tragic thing, but really, sin knows no boundaries. It can follow us to the very throne of heaven, where I'm actually missing the whole point of what prayer should be, focusing the intention upon myself. This was the problem with the Pharisees. They prayed to be seen by men. The Pharisees loved the theater of prayer. It was sort of like a performance. They would go to a street corner and stop and pray loudly, and people would look, "Oh, look at that religious man. Oh, how devout he is. How impressive he is." Jesus is saying, God's not impressed. He's not impressed one bit because you're doing it for others to see. And so he's showing us that is not how we should pray, nor should we offer ritualized, repeated prayers. That's why I don't really love memorized prayers that people pray over and over again. Just say 10 Our Fathers and you'll be okay. What, is there some magic in a little prayer that we pray? When we pray, God looks on the heart. It's a conversation with God. For instance, here's a memorized prayer. We'll say to our children, "Okay, honey, it's time to go to bed. Now pray this prayer. Now I lay me down to sleep. I pray the Lord my soul to keep. If I should die before I wake, I pray the Lord my soul to take." Who came up with this crazy prayer? This is not a good prayer. You're saying to a child, if you should die before you wake, honey, you may die in your sleep tonight. My only hope is God will take your soul, you little heathen child. So sleep tight and don't let the bed bugs bite. Oh, great. This is pointless. You want to teach them not a memorized prayer, but you want to teach them rather how to pray. And so Jesus told the story of two men that went to pray. One was a Pharisee. One was a publican or a tax collector. The Pharisee literally prayed this prayer: God, I thank you. I'm not like other men. I don't cheat. I don't commit adultery. I don't sin. And I'm certainly not like that tax collector over there. Meanwhile, the tax collector, the sinner who would acknowledge as much, just said, God, be merciful to me, the sinner. Jesus said, that man, the sinner, went down justified before God because the other men prayed a prayer to impress other people. It's very easy to pray and not be thinking about what you're praying about. Don't tell me you haven't done it. I've done it. What is worship? It's prayer set to song. So when I'm singing a song, especially one that's directed toward God, I'm praying. But are you always thinking of what you're saying and thinking of what you're praying when you're singing that? Or are you thinking of other things? After church, I'm going to go to Chick-fil-A. No, I can't. They're closed on Sunday. I'll go to In-N-Out Burger instead. Or why is she wearing that at church? That person is singing too loudly. What's going on over here? Why is Greg so strikingly handsome? It distracts me. Excuse me, those are my thoughts, but actually they're not. But the point is, I'm thinking of other things with no thought of God whatsoever. Sometimes in prayer, people use it as an opportunity to brag about their accomplishments. It's more of a bragamony than a testimony. You've seen this. Someone prays, God, I thank you that as I just read 15 chapters of Leviticus this morning, breaking my 3-month fast, I was able to share the gospel with 12 people. Stop. What is that about? That's about you. That's about you trying to impress other people. Sometimes people use prayer as an opportunity to impress others. Our most gracious Heavenly Father, our most bountiful God, we come before you today to beseech thee. Okay, nice. But is this really about God, or is this about you trying to impress others? Or long prayers, long prayers. You know, a meal comes. You should ask a blessing on the meal. I was just over on Maui last Sunday speaking at our church, which is doing great. I was flying back, and there was a guy a couple rows in front of me, and his meal came. And he prayed. He bowed his head and prayed. I thought, well, that guy must be a Christian. And afterwards, he said, hi, I'm a Christian. I recognize you. Oh, nice to meet you. And he goes, why didn't you pray over your meal? And he was right. No, it's not true. But I don't know if I did, because sometimes I forget. Do any of you ever forget to pray? But so when, okay, the food comes, it's hot. Someone says, let's ask the blessing. And you're asked, don't pray a 20-minute prayer. Other times people use prayer as an opportunity to gossip. You're praying and someone says, Lord, I just found out that Jim has been unfaithful to his wife. Wait, what? Jim who? All of a sudden, it's not about prayer. It's about the latest gossip you just heard. These prayers go no higher than the ceiling.
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2: 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Well, we're talking about prayer today as Pastor Greg presents his message from Matthew 6 called How to and How Not to Pray.
1: Jesus gives us insight, verse 8. Your Father knows the things you need of before you ask Him. God knows what you need before you ask him. Therefore, why should I pray? After all, I can't change God's mind. Well, listen, the objective of prayer is not to change God, it's to change you. God knows what you need, but prayer is not to inform God, prayer is to invite God. Let me say that again. Prayer is not to inform God, prayer is to invite God. The value of prayer is it keeps me in touch with God. Prayer is getting closer to God. Sometimes God allows things in my life to bring me to him in prayer. It can be a challenge, it can be a need, it could even be a tragedy. And I come to the Lord and I call upon the Lord. So that's how not to pray. Let's talk about how to pray. Matthew 6, verse 9. Now this is the Lord's Prayer. And I would like us all to say this out loud together. Let's see what Jesus says. Our Father, who art in heaven, hallowed be your name. Your kingdom come, your will be done on earth as it is in heaven. Give us this day our daily bread, and forgive us our debts as we forgive our debtors. And do not lead us into temptation, but deliver us from the evil one. For yours is the kingdom and the power and the glory forever. Amen. Lord's Prayer. Great one. Memorize that. It's not too long. A template for all prayer. The first three requests in the Lord's Prayer deal with the glory of God. Our Father who art in heaven, hallowed be your name, your kingdom come, your will be done on earth as it is in heaven. The final petitions deal with the needs of man. Give us this day our daily bread. Forgive us our sins as we forgive those who sin against us. Don't lead us into temptation. So how do we pray? Here's point number one if you're taking notes. We pray to a Father in heaven who loves us. We pray to a Father who art in heaven. Our Father who art in heaven. Not our vending machine who art in heaven. Not our butler who art in heaven. Our Father. A Father who longs for communication and fellowship with us. A Father who loves to bless us. He's a generous Father. He's a good Father. Jesus said it is your Father's good pleasure to give to you the kingdom. He's not a stingy God. He's a generous God. So I come to my Father. I remember when I first met Billy Graham, I called him Dr. Graham. That's what everyone called him, Dr. Graham. So I called him.

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2: My life. In other words, he is above everything else. He is Lord of all. Because if he is not Lord of all, he is not Lord at all. When I say hallowed be your name, it means in my life and character, I'm setting Christ apart and I'm seeking to live a holy life. Therefore, I should ask myself about things I pursue, my ambitions, my interests. Is this for his glory? Can I write, hallowed be your name over this? This career choice. Can I write, hallowed be your name over this? This TV program, the music I listen to, the sites I visit, the things I stream, etc. Can I write, hallowed be your name over it? If I can't ask the Lord to bless it, then I shouldn't do it. So when you got up this morning, let's go to church. Can you say, this is for God's glory? Of course you can. Let's go to lunch. Can you say, this is for God's glory? For the most part, yes. But now you're going to go to a party and get drunk. Lord, just bless this night as we go get drunk. No, you can't ask God to bless that. Lord, I'm going to go with my boyfriend tonight and we're going to have sexual relations. No, there's no blessing there. Now you're outside of the will of God. You can only ask God to bless the things that will bring him glory. Point number two, when we pray, we should always ask for God's will to be done. When we pray, we should always ask for God's will to be done. Look at verse 10. Your kingdom come, your will be done. Did not Jesus model this for us in the Garden of Gethsemane? He said, Father, if it's possible, let this cup pass from me. Nevertheless, not my will, but yours be done. Reminding me the primary objective of prayer is to line my will up with the will of God. True praying is not overcoming God's reluctance. It's laying hold of his willingness. Prayer is not getting my will in heaven, it's getting God's will on earth. Prayer is not getting my will in heaven. You don't want your will in heaven. You want God's will on earth. 1 John 5:14 says, this is the confidence we have in him. If we ask anything according to his will, he hears us and will have the petitions desired of him. Prayer is surrender to the will of God. So our Father who art in heaven, hallowed be your name. Point number three, we should pray for God's kingdom to come. Your kingdom come, your will be done on earth as it is in heaven. What is the kingdom of God? It's the rule and reign of Christ in your life. Jesus said on one occasion, the kingdom of God is in the midst of you. And what he meant was, I'm here, wherever I am, that's where the kingdom of God is. So when we're told in Matthew 6:33 to seek first the kingdom of God and his righteousness, it means put Christ first, put the will of God first, have Jesus rule and reign in your life.

0: Good encouragement today here on A New Beginning. Pastor Greg Laurie is leading our study of the Sermon on the Mount, and we are currently gleaning some important principles from our look at what we call the Lord's Prayer. Prayer is such an important part of the Christian life. It's more than how we communicate with the Father. It's our very lifeline to God's throne. In fact, prayer is the way we first come into a relationship with God. Pastor Greg, maybe somebody's listening today who would like to begin that kind of relationship. God wants us to come to Him, doesn't He?
1: That's right. The Bible says, whoever will call upon the name of the Lord will be saved. So think of it this way. Maybe you're out in a riptide in the ocean and you can't get your footing and you're in trouble and you see a lifeguard. Call out for help and the lifeguard will rescue you. The same is true spiritually. You're drowning in your sin. You need help. Jesus will save you. He will rescue you, but you must call out to Him. And you know how you do that? You do it in prayer. So let me just lead you in a simple prayer, and you can pray this prayer after me. You can pray it out loud if you like. And this is where you are calling out to Jesus to save you. Just pray this. Lord Jesus, I know

0: know I'm a sinner, and I know you are the Savior who died on the cross for my sin and rose again from the dead. Now, Lord, I turn from my sin and I put my faith in you. Be my Savior, my Lord, be my God and my friend. I choose to follow you from this moment forward. In Jesus' name I pray. Amen. Hey, if you just prayed that prayer, I want you to know that Christ himself has come to live inside of you. And I have a resource I want to send you. It's called the New Believer's Bible. 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Here's Dave to tell you more.
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2: Okay.
1: It goes, I have been a Harvest partner for many years now, and see the impact you've made on many people who've become Christians. I am in awe. I thank the Lord for the continued successful ministry of Harvest on a daily basis. Thank you, Pastor Greg, for being used by God to change my life and redirect my paths. Your example of Christianity has been so consistent. Isn't that encouraging that she says those nice things, but also that she believes enough in this ministry to become a Harvest partner? What is a Harvest partner?
0: Well, a Harvest partner is somebody that gives to our ministry on a regular basis, even on a monthly basis. And what I really appreciate about this listener, and if that person happens to be listening, let me just say to you personally, thank you so much. But what I really appreciated was when she said, I've been doing it for years. And you know what? I also want to say this to this person, or any person that supports us in this way, you share in the fruit of what we are doing. There's an interesting story in the life of David where he was going against his enemy with his army. They were tired from battle, and a bunch of them said, we just can't go into battle. And his army was already relatively small. They said, we're going to have to sit this one out. Well, the remaining soldiers went into battle. The Lord blessed, and they were victorious. And when they returned with the spoils of the battle, those who had fought said, don't give any to those people that sat this out. Well, the fact is those folks who had sat it out on this occasion had fought in previous battles. And David said, hey, no, those that tarry by the stuff, that's King James, those that hang out by our possessions, share in this as well. And, you know, the reward, the blessing, goes to all those who participate. It goes to all of us that believe in the power of the gospel. So when you give, you're part of the team. You're making it possible for us to reach more people with the gospel. So would you tarry by this stuff, to put it in King James vernacular? Would you invest in our ministry? And then we pray that you will share and the reward of what God is doing as well. As Paul said, it's fruit to your account, spiritual fruit to your account, laying up for yourself treasures in heaven. So prayerfully consider becoming a Harvest partner today.
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12: Ronald Reagan understood that freedom sometimes requires more than quiet diplomacy. It requires moral clarity. On June 12, 1987, standing before the Brandenburg Gate in a divided Berlin, Reagan issued a direct challenge to Soviet leader Mikhail Gorbachev. "Mr. Gorbachev, tear down this wall." The Berlin Wall was more than concrete and barbed wire. It represented a system that restricted movement, divided families, and denied millions the freedoms Americans often take for granted. Reagan refused to treat that division as permanent. He understood that free nations must be willing to identify the difference between liberty and oppression, and have the courage to say so. 2 years later, the Berlin Wall fell. Freedom survives when people refuse to accept tyranny as inevitable. So when freedom is challenged today, will we have the courage to defend it with the same clarity?
13: Faith Talk Tampa. Hi there, I'm Dave Straub. Coming up in just 30 minutes, you want to keep it right here for Yankee Arnold Ministries. Pastor Ralph Yankee Arnold serves as president of Florida Bible College in Tampa, where he was pastor at Calvary Community Church for 11 years. One of his most familiar subjects is telling us how to get to heaven. And he's headed right here at 11:30 on Faith Talk Tampa.
14: With SRN News, I'm John Scott. The remnants of Hurricane Polo will move out of Mexico and become incorporated into a large upper-level trough moving across the southwest. At the same time, strengthening winds near the surface will pull additional moisture north from the Gulf into Texas, a combination creating an unusually deep plume of moisture that will fuel repeated rounds of showers and thunderstorms. A bipartisan effort to prevent the Trump administration from demolishing the Kennedy Center blocked in the Senate. Oregon Democrat Jeff Merkley and Alaska Republican Lisa Murkowski introduced a bill requiring congressional approval before any federally designated presidential memorial could be demolished. 77-year-old man convicted of killing a woman with a hammer has become the 16th person executed this year in Florida. Curtis Wilkie Beasley received a lethal injection. This is SRN News.
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17: 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I'm David Jay, thanking you for joining us today as we listen, learn, and are challenged by God's Word, the Bible. 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Ephesians is a letter the Apostle Paul wrote from prison to the church in Ephesus, showing every believer who they really are in Christ. And right here, Paul tells us something amazing, that before God ever made the world, He chose us. You see, that's a truth that we can hardly take in if you think about it. It means our place with God isn't based on how good we are, how good looking we are, or even how much we've messed up. He chose us out of His own love. And that, well, it's the most secure thing we could ever hold on to. So today, Pastor Jack teaches that God is the one who calls, leads, and accomplishes His purposes for our lives. And He alone is sovereign. Long before the foundations of the world were laid, God placed us at the very top of His priority list. Before we get into the message, I had a chance to sit down with Pastor Jack and talk about it with him. So let's get into that. And continuing in the book of Ephesians, in this message, Pastor Jack, we're going to get into one of the big ones, that God chose us before He ever made the world, right? Man, and God's been speaking to me personally about that. And that's a wonderful thought for some people. For you, for me, it's a good thought. A real head scratcher for others. Talk to me about that, would you?
18: Well, it's a head scratcher. First of all, let's be honest. It's a head scratcher for all of us because the magnitude of that statement, that it demands that the God that He is, we know this from Old Testament revelations of God and the Word, that He's transcendent. We think along a timeline. We put in our directions on Google Earth or whatever maps, and we're going to go from point A to point B. And that's how we think on linear. We think on a flat plane where, in a sense, that God being transcendent, He's more topographic, meaning he can go to the mountaintop and look down and see not just the valley, He can see all the valleys. Mm. Think of that for a moment, where He's eternal. He's not subject to the timeline. So when He says, I've known you before the worlds were ever created, you say, well, that's impossible. You are 100% correct. It is impossible for us to even fathom that. Because we're like the ant walking around on the kitchen table. Little do we know that if a hand can come in and scoop us up off that table, we can talk to that ant, look at that ant. What's remarkable about the book of Ephesians is that reality is like God's reality, where He can come down and scoop us up and talk to us. But how He talked to us is the book of Ephesians will reveal to us that He entered into our time frame. He entered into this tabletop like an ant. He became an ant. We mere mortals, He became a mortal to tell us, hey, I've come from where I've come from. I'll tell you all about it. But the fact of the matter is I made all you guys. I've known all you guys forever. And the announcement is this, the gospel salvation message. And but it's, even though I made you and I'm eternal, I will not make you make that choice. It's got to be relational.
17: We've been chosen in Christ, part one. Let's jump in.
18: The very theme of the entire book of Ephesians is found in verse 3 that we've just come through. He says there, blessed be the God and Father of our Lord and Savior Jesus Christ, who has blessed us with every spiritual blessing in heavenly places. That is the very theme of the entire book. And in fact, usually in any book of the Bible, you're going to find the theme in the very first verse of that book, and or the very first chapter, excuse me, of that book. And so tonight, we are building upon the very fact of the book of Ephesians that we are blessed, we have been, in Christ, in God, in the heavenly places. And as we get into verse 4, I want you to realize something. You might want to jot this down in your notes. This is rather spectacular if you think about it. Beginning in verse 3, all the way to verse 14, it is not only one of the most possible or one of the most powerful declarations of Christianity and stating such a fact regarding our life in Christ, it's certainly one of the strongest statements made. Listen to this. The early church used to sing verses 3 to 14 as a hymn. And it is one of the longest sentences you'll ever see. Paul seems to take off and not land until he accomplishes verse 14. And in this one sentence, in the Greek language, it has one main verb, and that is blessed. Verse 3, he has blessed us. It has three stanzas, as they used it for a song. Verse 6, it says, to the praise of his glory. Verse 12, to the praise of his glory. And then the song ended in verse 14, to the praise of his glory. In stanza 1, it's verses 4 through 6. You might want to look at this or jot it down, or maybe make a little circle in your Bible. It's kind of neat. In verses 4 through 6, in the first stanza, it stresses God the Father. See that there? In the second stanza, it stresses God the Son in verses 7 through 12. And then in the third stanza, in verses 13 to 14, it stresses God the Holy Spirit. Why am I pointing this out? Because there's a beautiful manifestation of the Trinity of God right here in the first chapter, and in fact, in the first 14 verses. So I think that's neat to point out. First thing we want to realize tonight, if you're taking notes, jot it down. The first point we want to see is that God's choice is to choose. God has a choice, and he chooses. And we're going to see this right now in verse 4. It says, just as he, that is God, God the Father, chose us in him, that is Christ Jesus, before the foundations of the world. Now listen to this. God makes decisions and choices, and the world, in fact, let's get specific. A lot of Christians don't like God's choices sometimes. Everybody right now is picketing and voting and lobbying for choice. And it's kind of a weird thing that we're even doing this kind of stuff, that we even see it in our culture. There are those who say, I'm pro-choice. Well, okay. If you really think about it, we are really pro-choice. You out there, we choose life. There are those who say, I'm pro-choice and I choose death, or I choose abortion, or I choose military or non-military, or whatever it is. But mankind will go to war to defend his right to choose. And people will picket. People will even throw themselves in front of motorcades or trains or blow themselves up to get the point across that they are for choice. And yet God says in the book of Ephesians right here, verse 4, that he is a God who chooses. And people get upset with that. How can God choose? What do you mean? He should consult me first. No, he's sovereign. We're going to look tonight at some deep theological truths, and I may confuse you more than help you out. So I want you to listen carefully, and I don't care how far we get along tonight in this message, as long as it's logical. And I'm having a hard time already. I washed my tongue tonight. I can't do a thing with it. But this is such an important truth, and it's debated greatly. Have you ever heard of those who hold to the Arminian view of salvation? Kind of raise your hand if you've heard that. Wow. How many of you heard of the Calvinistic view? Oh, even. Hey, that's interesting. Well, listen, both those guys were great theologians. They love God, and they're great, super guys. But listen, we're building our theology on what God has said through the power of the Holy Spirit revealed in the Word of God. Both of those guys expressed scriptures and in truth. But you must look at the full counsel of God to get doctrine correct. And if you just let the Bible speak to you completely, you'll understand what God's trying to say. And we're going to begin with this tonight by realizing that God has a choice in the matter. And what is it? First of all, it says here, verse 4, just as he chose us in him. Choice is God's sovereign domain. You can jot that down right now. In fact, not only is choice God's sovereign domain, but because you have the ability to choose, and you alone, hear me out, you alone as a human being have the prerogative to choose. Animals do not have the ability to choose. Did you know that? Well, Jack, I saw on PBS just last week, the monkey hit the green button and the banana comes out of the chute in the laboratory. He chose. No, he didn't. If you listen to the program carefully, they shocked the little monkey. Every time he hit the wrong button, he got electrocuted. When he got conditioned to realize, hey, the green button means banana. He's not making a choice. He's been conditioned to go after the right button. Are you with me? You better be. If you miss that deep thing, you won't get the whole deal. God, who is God, who is sovereign over all, existed before we ever came along. He is the same yesterday, today, and forever. He's never had a beginning. Listen, he'll never have an end. He does not live where time is. And you and I have a hard time with that. You and I, if you hold the Arminian view or the Calvinistic view or the view in between, you and I have been conditioned to think from one end of the line to the other end of the line. We get on a train, we get off the train. We get on a plane, we get off a plane because we've reached our destination. God does not have a destination. He lives where he lives, and it is now. It never changes. And he is sovereign over this thing about choosing. The Bible says that God chose you. Well, Jack, what does it mean about those outside? What does it mean regarding the little guy in Africa running around with the bone in his nose and the little grass skirt with the spear who's never heard the Bible? Jesus said, didn't he, to go into all the world and preach the gospel to every creature, converting them, literally, is what we're talking about, and baptizing them in the name of the Father and the Son and the Holy Spirit. What about him who doesn't hear? Well, Romans chapter 1 says that God has spoken to him through nature. That God has spoken to him his divine existence, his eternal godhood and power. So don't worry about the guy with the bone in his nose. Worry about the guy that's sitting in your seat right now called by your name. Are you chosen of God tonight? God chooses, listen, those whom he will to go into heaven. And that ought to get your eyebrows up. Because the logical thought thinking is, well, does that mean God chooses people not to go to heaven? And I want to default to the time question again. And we're going to be going through this maybe in the next couple of years as we go through this on Wednesday nights. The word chose here in the Greek language is very important. It means to have selected. It's in the past tense in the Greek. It's past tense. And it's in the aorist, meaning it was done once in a moment of time in history. The word to choose. He's chosen us. He chose us. The word means to have selected, to have elected, that is us, to have called us out from among others. And he did it at some point in time. People, this is a fact. You're not going to change it. It's a done deal. This is amazing. It means in one moment of time, at once, God did this thing called election, this thing called choosing us and calling us. And it also implies in the Greek language that he did it in and of himself, meaning he didn't get any help from us. You notice, and we'll hit this soon, that it says before the foundations of the world were ever laid. Well, the reason why that's in there is so you and I can't get any ideas. I'm glad he did it back then because you and I would have totally messed it up if it's going to happen later on.
5: 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And now, let's get back to today's message. 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
18: Why don't you turn in your Bibles right now to Romans chapter 9. Romans chapter 9, a little bit to the left, just a little bit. Romans, Hebrews, and Ephesians is just absolute theology books. Romans chapter 9, beginning at verse 10. Listen carefully. God's chosen us. Verse 10. And not only this, but when Rebekah also had conceived by one man, even by our father Isaac, for the children not yet born, nor having done any good or evil. Underline it. Listen, you're going to heaven tonight has nothing to do with you being good or evil. You being a good Christian or a wimpy Christian or a whatever. Having done any good or evil, that the purpose of God according to election might stand, not of works, but of him who calls. We have been chosen in him, God choosing us, and it is absolutely by his sovereign love for you. It has nothing to do with how cute you are, how wealthy you are, how broke you are, or how ugly I am. It doesn't matter. He's chosen us in his own purpose and in his own will. Now turn to 1 Peter chapter 1, a little bit to the right. 1 Peter chapter 1. 1 Peter chapter 1, verse 2 says, to the elect, according to the foreknowledge of God the Father. Right there in 1 Peter chapter 1, verse 2. Are you guys there? Am I going too quick? Underline the word foreknowledge. So important. You're going to say, well, why are we doing this? If you do it now, you won't be confused later. Now grab your Bible and go back to Romans chapter 8, verse 28. Romans chapter 8, verse 28. And we'll read to verse 30. Listen to this. God's chosen us. Verse 28, Romans chapter 8. And we know that all things, have you heard this verse before? Work together for good to those who love God. Every believer and non-believer knows that verse. And I've heard that quoted by people who don't even know who God is. Well, remember, all things work together for good, man. Where'd they get that? Well, they're paraphrasing the scriptures, but listen, keep reading. It's conditional. We know that all things work together for good to those who love God, to those who are the called. You ought to underline that. According to his purpose, for whom he foreknew. There's that word, underline, foreknow. For whom he foreknew, he also predestined to be conformed to the image of his son, that he might, that is God, might be the firstborn among many brethren. God the Son. Verse 30. Moreover, whom he predestined, these he also called, and whom he called, these he also justified, and whom he justified, these he also glorified. See the progression? And what is the thing that happens first? The word is foreknowledge. God foreknew. God has chosen you, and there may be people in this crowd tonight that God has not chosen. And that might drive you up the wall. But listen, here's a little hint, a clue. It will only drive those up the wall who have been called. It doesn't drive up the wall those who have not been called. You want to know why? Because they don't care. They don't care about God's election. Now, does God prepare people for hell? The answer is no. People prepare themselves for hell, and we'll see this later on in Romans chapter 9 again. You cannot have a good God. If you had somebody say, why should I believe in your God? My child was born crippled, and I won't believe in your God that you say is a God of love. Listen, he's talking about your God, but in the wrong context. Satan is responsible for that garb. And so he'll say, I'm not going to come to Christ because you've got a bad God. Because a bad God sends people to hell. Now that sounds logical, and I would have to agree. If God sends people to hell, you got a bad God. But the Bible teaches that God saves people And those who refuse to bow and to love and to know God, they choose the path of being without Christ in eternity. It's called hell. Nowhere in the Bible does it say that God ordains or foreordains or predestines any person to hell. Are you aware of that? Nowhere in the Bible does it say that. But it does say that God foreordains people to heaven. And there's a great, great difference. And we need to understand this, and we'll come to it as we go through here. But notice in Romans chapter 8, the progression. Foreknowledge. What is foreknowledge? He's chosen us, but it's based upon foreknowledge. That means God not only knows all things, but in our timeline. Remember, we take off in the airplane and we land somewhere in the airplane? Somewhere along the line, God, who knows all things in his foreknowledge, knowing what's going to happen before it happens, engineers into our lives situations and circumstances based upon his foreknowledge. Now, I don't usually do this. I'll probably get in trouble for doing it. I don't recommend movies because I don't want to do that. But there's a movie that I'm actually going to write a thing out because I've seen it 9 times. And to me, it is one of the best Christian movies I've ever seen. It's not even a Christian movie. But it's called First Night. And I don't know if you've seen that movie. Oh, have you? My gosh, everybody must have seen this fantastic movie. And if you watch it with your Bible open, it parallels the scripture. So great. Well, I've got the movie down now where I have a hard time watching it without saying the lines with the actors. I've got it down. Even Guinevere's lines. I've got Princess Guinevere's lines down in that movie. You know, we just showed it to some friends just recently, and the movie's going on, and I start talking, you know, kind of like Sean Connery, you know, I can't do it, but he always talks like he's eating something, you know, and it's Camelot. And right before he says it, I'm like, I start to say it, because I know it's coming. How do I know that? Foreknowledge. I know it's coming. I know it's coming in the movie. I've seen it enough to know. God has seen it enough to know. Because where he lives in the eternal now, he sees in his attribute, he sees Adam and Eve in the garden, and he sees the end of the age all at the same time. Isn't that bizarre? But that's how powerful God is, and that's one of his attributes that he has. He's omniscient. He's all everywhere. He's all knowing. There's nothing that can escape him. He knows all. So not only sovereign in this thing of time and choosing, but we need to understand that he knows all things. He knows the absolute equation and its very answer. Situations to life, blessings, the cursings that seem to come into your life. Everything in between, God knew before you were ever born what would come into your life. He knows.
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12: Ronald Reagan understood that freedom sometimes requires more than quiet diplomacy. It requires moral clarity. On June 12, 1987, standing before the Brandenburg Gate in a divided Berlin, Reagan issued a direct challenge to Soviet leader Mikhail Gorbachev. "Mr. Gorbachev, tear down this wall." The Berlin Wall was more than concrete and barbed wire. It represented a system that restricted movement, divided families, and denied millions the freedoms Americans often take for granted. Reagan refused to treat that division as permanent. He understood that free nations must be willing to identify the difference between liberty and oppression, and have the courage to say so. 2 years later, the Berlin Wall fell. Freedom survives when people refuse to accept tyranny as inevitable. So when freedom is challenged today, will we have the courage to defend it with the same clarity?
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13: 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Keep it right here in just half an hour. It's Hope in the Night here on Faith Talk Tampa.
14: With SRN News, I'm John Scott. America's confidence in the economy sank to the lowest level in more than a decade this month, as prices remain elevated and wages stagnate amid the ongoing Iran war. The Conference Board reports that its Consumer Confidence Index tumbled 6.7 points to 81.9 in September, down from 88.6 in August, the lowest reading in the board's survey since April 2014. U.S. employers posting fewer job openings in August, but the American labor market remains resilient in the face of higher energy costs caused by the fighting with Iran. The Labor Department said U.S. job openings slid to 7.08 million from a revised 7.34 million in July. The Supreme Court will let President Trump's administration resume deporting people to countries other than their own for now, while the justices consider whether the policy is legal. This is SRN News.
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1: But anyway, you go back here and you'll find out something happened in verse 20. Again, he said unto her, stand in the door. And in verse 21, then Jael, Heber's wife, took a nail of the tent and took a hammer in her hand, went softly unto him, smote the nail into his temples and fastened it into the ground. For he was fast asleep and weary, and he died. Well, you would die too if you had your head nailed to the ground. I mean, I don't know how long this knife, this nail was that they put down the stakes for the tent, but this woman did him in. And so remember where Deborah says, for Sisera is not for your honor and not for your glory, for he shall be taken by a woman. So here's a woman that did this man in. And here is Deborah, a woman that God used in order to free the people of Israel from the Canaanites. And now notice what happened. It says that in verse 22, and behold, as Barak pursued Sisera, Jael came out to meet him and said unto him, come, I will show thee the man whom thou seekest. And when he came into her tent, behold, Sisera lay dead, and the nail was in his temple. So God subdued on that day. Now wait a minute. What did God have to do with this? I mean, these people did this, right? But you know that behind the scene, God says and told Deborah, I'm going to give you victory. She believed what God said. She had to talk, you know, Barak into believing her, but victory did come. See, God doesn't always tell us how it's going to be accomplished. We just got to walk through it. And he'll walk with us through it. And you'll see how that God is going to work in your life. Now, see, a lot of people want to see God do something, but remember this. It's kind of like, you know, the big old elephant that's walking across a swinging bridge. Bong, bong, bong, bong, bong. And this mosquito comes along and gets a ride on the back of that elephant. When they get to the other side, that mosquito says, boy, we really shook that bridge, didn't we? There's always somebody who wants to get credit for what somebody else did. But you see, in the next chapter, there's what we call the Song of Deborah. Now, when you go back to Deuteronomy, you also find that there was a song of Moses, a song of victory. When you come out of in the book of Exodus, in chapter 14, they had this great victory going through the water, and then they had a victory song, giving God credit for what God did. Well, the same thing happened again here. But look down in verse 23. So God subdued on that day Jabin, the king of Canaan, before the children of Israel. God did this. But God used a woman. God used two women. God even used Barak. And look how many tribes there were. There are 12 tribes, but not all of the tribes came together. Not all of them helped in this time. You see, God called for help. God called for help, and they did not come. Just look over there very quickly in verse 23 of chapter 5, where it says, curse ye Meroth, said the angel of the Lord. Curse ye bitterly the inhabitants thereof, because they came not to the help of the Lord, to the help of the Lord against the mighty. God had a plan, but his plan included all the tribes of Israel uniting together, and God wanted that to be done. But does everybody always do what they're supposed to do? You'll find out sometimes in your Christian life how much easier it would have been in various parts of the ministry if everybody helped a little. Picture five men up here with a great big old log on their shoulder. And these five men are carrying this log, and they're going to take it over there. But that log is so heavy, and they can't get other people to help. And because they can't get somebody to help, a couple of those guys really get discouraged. And so two of them says, I quit. Now there's only three carrying that log. Is it heavier or lighter? Is it true that sometimes people just quit? And when they quit, the load doesn't get lighter, it gets heavier. It means that the load has been placed upon the shoulders of fewer individuals that's got to do the work. And almost every ministry, probably 10% of all the people do the work. Wouldn't it be neat if all the people was involved in doing all the work? But sometimes it doesn't work that way. So if everybody else isn't going to do it, I guess I won't either. Or are you the kind of a person, if it's just me and the Lord, I'm still going to do it and do what God wants you to do? But look there in verse 1. Then sang Deborah and Barak, they began to sing a song. Now, after they just had a victory, what should they do? Well, they sung. They were filled with joy. They were happy. They were praising the Lord. See in verse 2, praise ye the Lord for the avenging of Israel. And look at this part. When the people willingly offered themselves, people volunteered to obey God. See, God don't make you do things, but God will bless you if you do. And God, when he gets through, could make you wish you had of. So this happens. Now look there in verse 4. Lord, when thou wendest out of Seir, when thou marchest out of the field of Edom, the earth trembled and the heavens dropped, the clouds also of drop water, the mountains melted from before the Lord, even that Sinai from before the Lord God of Israel. See, sometimes things happen like they used to happen. But what God does once, he might do again. So even back there when Moses came out, and lo and behold, at Mount Sinai, when God spoke and the earth shook and the darkness, the clouds. We see, there's something that happened here too. So how were they going to win this battle? See, when they went up by the mountain, see, they're going to be up here. Deborah's going to tell them when to come down. They're coming across here. And there is a brook. There is the Kedron River. There is a dry river. But something begins to happen. It begins to rain. When it begins to rain, all of a sudden you got a flash flood. Now here's all these chariots of iron down here in this plain. And whenever there's a lot of water, the ground gets softer, and next thing you know, big iron wheels gets stuck. And the Bible says that water came and took them away. You say, does it really say that? No, I just made it up. I thought it sounded good. No. Look what he says here in verse 7. The inhabitants of the village ceased. They ceased in Israel until that I, Deborah, arose. I arose a mother in Israel. In other words, the leaders of Israel ceased. There was no leaders. That's why God had to use a woman. And then, why was this being done? What was the big problem? In verse 8, they chose new gods. They chose new gods. Israel was wrong. Israel was wicked. And so then you see there in verse 9, my heart is toward the governors of Israel. They offered themselves willingly among the people. Bless ye the Lord. But not everybody. And so you'll find some verses down through here that talks about the various tribes. And some of the tribes didn't participate. They just didn't participate. And in verse 11, they that are delivered from the noise of archers in the places of drawing water, there shall they rehearse the righteous acts of the Lord, even the righteous acts toward the inhabitants of his villages in Israel. Then shall the people of the Lord go down to the gate. See, whenever you are under the iron heel, the highways are not traveled by you. You take the byways. You don't take the main roads. Because, see, you are a servant. You've been made a slave. And they couldn't even go and get water without people shooting at them. Now, Israel is free. You can go draw water and don't have to worry about it. You can get in the streets and sing and shout because there was victory. Now, God used this woman, but buddy, she is lowering the boom upon those tribes that did not participate. And so you have this mentioned down through here. But he says in verse 12, awake, awake, Deborah, awake, awake, utter a song, arise, Barak. So at the very first, when God called, God says, I'm going to use you to deliver the people from the Canaanites. And she believed it. She believed it. And her and God makes a majority. And God wanted to use Barak, but he said, I will if you do. So you see, you are sometimes influenced. And so this is so important down through here. Now, I want you to see this. See down in verse 15. And the princes of Issachar were with Deborah, even Issachar, and also Barak. He was sent on foot into the what? Into the valley. Now down here in the valley, it's going to rain. And when it rained a lot. See up there in verse 4 where it says, the earth trembled, heavens dropped, the clouds also dropped water. The mountains melted from before the Lord, water coming down into the valley. And here's all these chariots of iron that get sunk in all the mud. And then she also says a few things about Reuben down at the bottom in verse 15. For the divisions of Reuben, there were great thoughts of heart. Should we or should we not? There's another portion of Scripture that talks about multitudes, multitudes in the valley of decision. Some people just can't make up their mind. They're always this side and then that side, and they never commit themselves. Thinking about it, praying about it, but never getting anything done. And so it says here in verse 16, why abodest thou among the sheepfold? To hear the bleating of the flock? In other words, the reason you didn't come and the reason you didn't come to help is because to hear the sheep was more enjoyable for you. Hey, this is a war. This is Israel. You're part of Israel. You're supposed to help. If it's one tribe's war, it's all of your war. And then he says, for the division of Reuben, there were great searchings of heart. Gilead abode beyond Jordan. And why did Dan remain in ships? Asher continued on the seashore and abode in his breaches, which were little creeks and bays where they would keep their sheep. I should say they abode at the beach. You know, some people can't come to church because they got to go down to the beach. There's always a reason why they don't do what they're supposed to do. They don't get in the fight.

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2: And that's the way you have to look at it. But look there in the next verse. He says here in verse 19, the kings came and fought. Then fought the kings of Canaan by the waters of Megiddo. There was no water before. In verse 20, they fought from heaven and stars in their courses fought against them. Remember, they did not profit by all their fighting. To be at war with God is to be at war with all creation, because God is able to use all creation to fight against you. And you'd be surprised what God is and can bring into your life to cause you defeat. And just because you think, well, I can handle this, and you get lifted up with pride, and God has a way of showing you, you can't handle everything. God says, if you exalt yourself, he is going to humble you. But if you humble yourself, God will exalt you. So you got to decide which one you want. You want to exalt yourself, or do you want God to do it for you? You're better off to submit yourself to the will of God and let God work in your life any way he wants. Now, there's a verse here in verse 23 that needs to be looked at, because some believe this is a city about 12 miles away from Samaria. And some believe that this is actually talking about the people that are in this area that didn't go to the battle. And so an angel of the Lord is upset. Now, remember, they're singing a song. How would you like for them to make up a song, these singing minstrels, to sing it all over the land of Israel? By the way, you didn't help. La, la, la, la, la, you didn't help. La, la, la, la, you ran, you coward. Or would you rather them sing how that you joined the fight and you did what you should and have the praise that you should have because you helped defend the nation? So he says here in verse 23, curse ye, Mizrah. He says, said the angel of the Lord. Now, why would an angel of the Lord say? Because he knows who didn't go. He knows who didn't help. You see, there's a lot of times there's things that, you know, the preacher wants to see done. Wouldn't it be great if everybody just, sure. But is that always the case? No. Now, people got reasons why, but that's between them and the Lord. I'm just trying to challenge overall what people ought to do for the Lord. But get what he says here. He says, curse ye bitterly the inhabitants thereof. Why? Get this. Because they came not to the help of the Lord, to the help of the Lord against the mighty. You see, they were mighty, and God wanted his people to work together. And some of them would not do that. And so he says in verse 24, blessed above women shall Jael, the wife of Heber, the Kenite, be blessed shall she be above women in the tent. Here you are, a man that was commanding the army of Jabin, and he was killed. Hey, did you hear it? He was killed by a woman. And here's all the men. You bunch of wimps. You cowards. You had your excuses why you couldn't do it, but God used a woman, and they had a victory. You know, when it says here, blessed above women, you know, some people tell me that, you know, Mary was blessed above women, but it's not true. In Luke, it says she was blessed among women. Here's a woman that was blessed above women. I didn't write, I just tell you what it says here. But as you go down through here, you learn there's a reason. See, these details comes in the song. Now we know how they did it, and why they lured him to a certain spot with a dry creek bed, and then the rain, and then the water washing mud and so forth down the mountain, because it says it

0: melted the mountain and the water and a mudslide. I'd love to have seen this. You know, I think sometimes when we get to heaven, God's going to give us a video and we get a chance to see all these things that happened back there. I mean, we can do it. Surely God could do it. Wouldn't you like to see some of these things? I'd like a rerun on creation too. Well, that would be exciting to see. But as you read these things, always understand these stories in the Old Testament are written to help us to be wiser, because we're no different than these. They're people with a sinful nature. We are people with a sinful nature. And we sometimes repeat over and over and over again the same stupid things. You think we would learn. And this is why some Christians never grow and mature in the Lord, because you see, they have an experience. They have the problem, but they don't learn from it. They just keep doing the same thing, and they don't grow. And so the Bible says in verse 31, where he says, "So let all thine enemies perish, O Lord, but let them that love him be as the sun when he goeth forth in his might." And the land had rest 40 years. God bless the woman. God bless both women. God used them both. And all of Israel got to enjoy 40 years of rest from the Canaanites. And God brought a great victory against a multitude with 900 iron chariots. Look up here. If you're here tonight or watching by internet, this hand represents you and me, and the wallet represents sin. We all have sin upon us. The Bible says that God loves us. Now, he hates our sin, but he loves us. And for us to pay for sin is eternal separation from God in a place called hell. But God loves us, wants us to go to heaven. And to go to heaven, we have to be as righteous as God. And none of us are perfect. None of us are righteous. We've all sinned. We've all come short of God's perfection. So the Bible says we cannot save ourselves. We are condemned. We're guilty before God. This hand represents Jesus Christ. He's the Lord, God in the flesh. He came into the world because he loves us, hates our sin because it separates us from him. So Jesus Christ, who had no sin, did not have to die. But because he loved us, he took all the sin of all the world, paid for it on the cross, and came back from the dead, and said that if you and I, if we would believe that he did it for us, he would put this payment to our account, and we get to go to heaven on what Jesus Christ did for us. Best news in all the world. Let's pray, shall we? Our Father, we thank you so much for all you've done for us. Thank you for your word you've given us. Help each one of us to know how to apply it in our life. Help us to do right. Bless each one here. In Christ's name we pray.
1: Would take Amen. My place and give to me salvation.
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9: Ronald Reagan understood that freedom sometimes requires more than quiet diplomacy. It requires moral clarity. On June 12, 1987, standing before the Brandenburg Gate in a divided Berlin, Reagan issued a direct challenge to Soviet leader Mikhail Gorbachev. Mr. Gorbachev, tear down this wall. The Berlin Wall was more than concrete and barbed wire. It represented a system that restricted movement, divided families, and denied millions the freedoms Americans often take for granted. Reagan refused to treat that division as permanent. He understood that free nations must be willing to identify the difference between liberty and oppression, and have the courage to say so. 2 years later, the Berlin Wall fell. Freedom survives when people refuse to accept tyranny as inevitable. So when freedom is challenged today, will we have the courage to defend it with the same clarity?
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17: Welcome to Pathway to Victory with author and pastor Dr. Robert Jeffress. In today's climate, politics has become something of a dirty word. 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Today on Pathway to Victory, Dr. Robert Jeffress addresses whether Christians should be involved in politics, and if so, which biblical principles we should take into account when marking our ballots. But first, let's take a moment to hear some important ministry updates.
15: Thanks, David, and welcome again to Pathway to Victory. You know, in recent days, I've spoken with many people who are worried and anxious about the upcoming midterm elections in our nation. For that reason, I've set aside today's program to infuse a strong dose of biblical hope into your voting decisions. But before we begin the message, let me say something that's been on my heart. Whether you're in your 20s or your 90s, life on earth is brief, and that ought to press all of us to use our time wisely. The Apostle Paul put it this way in Ephesians chapter 5, "Be careful how you walk. Not as unwise, but as wise, making the most of your time, because the days are evil." Well, that's the very reason I sat down and wrote a short book, to hand you 7 important lessons I've learned across my 70 years, so you can make the most of the days God has ordained for you. These 7 lessons transform my life, and I believe they'll transform yours. When you give a generous gift to support the ministry of Pathway to Victory, I'm going to send you my book, 7 Lessons from My 70 Years. All right, let's turn our attention now to the subject at hand. Speaking from the pulpit of First Baptist Dallas, I titled my message, How a Christian Should Vote. Today, we're going to do something different. Today, we're going to talk about politics. Yuck! You know, just saying the word politics leaves a bitter aftertaste in your mouth. And we understand why. I mean, with all the mudslinging, the political divisions in our country, a division that extends to friendships, to homes, and even to churches, we understand why people get skittish when you talk about politics. You know, the only thing worse than the word politics is the word politician. Can you think of a worse thing to call somebody? I mean, being a politician is on the same level as being a drug dealer, child molester, or televangelist. We use it in a derisive term. Oh, he's just involved in politics, or she's a politician. We misuse the word and treat it with contempt. And it really doesn't make sense when you think about the etymology of the word politics. The word politics comes from a Greek word, politika, which literally means the affairs of a city. To be involved in politics is to be involved in the affairs of a city, including its government. Does God care what happens in cities? Well, just read the Bible. God's very interested in what happens in government. Should we be interested? Some people will say, no, no Christian should get involved in politics. Philippians 3:20, our citizenship is in heaven. Well, that's true. Our ultimate destination is heaven. But right now, we're not in heaven. We're here on earth. And we have responsibilities as Christians in the affairs of the city, the affairs of government. Let me show you why that's true. In Matthew chapter 5, part of the Sermon on the Mount, remember Jesus explained the 2 reasons he left us here as Christians on earth instead of taking us to heaven? He used 2 metaphors to describe what Christians are to do. You are the salt of the earth. You are the light of the world. Salt and light. Light, we know what it is, sharing the light, the good news of Jesus Christ. But what is salt? In Jesus' day, salt was a preservative. There was no refrigeration. And salt was packed into meat. It couldn't prevent the meat from decaying, but it could delay the meat's decay. It gave the meat a little bit longer shelf life. And what Jesus was saying is, I left you in this world to be a preservative, to slow down the rot, if you will, of society, so that civilization has a little bit longer to share the good news of Jesus Christ. We're to push back against evil, not that we're going to save America, not that we're going to save the world, but that we're going to give the world a little bit longer to accept the gospel of Jesus Christ. And that means, if we're going to be salt, we have to get out of the salt shaker.
16: We have to get out of our holy huddles, our churches, our spiritual silos. And we need to affect every part of the society. Christians need to be involved in the business world, in the entertainment world, in the educational world. And yes, they need to be involved in government as well. We have every right, we have every responsibility to use whatever rights and responsibilities we have to further the gospel of Jesus Christ and to further God's standard of righteousness. Now, what does that mean to us today? We determine the spiritual direction of our country by the leaders we vote for. By our vote, we get to choose the moral and spiritual direction of our country. The fact is, the leaders we elect determine the policies that we follow. And the policies we follow as a nation determine whether we are a righteous nation or we are an unrighteous nation. To say that God is not involved in elections or does not want Christians involved in elections is to say God doesn't care about the spiritual or moral direction of a country. Can anybody read the Bible and say that with a straight face? Of course not. The leaders we elect determine the direction of our country. Well, with such diverse choices, how do I choose a candidate? I'd like to suggest to you four questions you ought to ask before you vote for any candidate. Question number one, is the candidate a Christian? Now, let me be quick to say, being a Christian doesn't automatically qualify you to be an elected official, certainly not president. In fact, I look back, some of our weakest presidents in American history were Christians. Being a Christian doesn't make you qualified to be president. But assuming both candidates are competent, I believe there are three reasons to prefer Christians over non-Christians as our leaders. First of all, Christians are more likely to enact godly principles than a non-Christian. Now, that doesn't mean that non-Christians can't embrace godly principles. They may see the poll numbers and determine that's politically advantageous to embrace a group of Christian beliefs. But what if the polls change? What if national sentiment changes? A non-Christian is more likely to abandon those Christian beliefs than a Christian who fears God. Proverbs 1:7 says, "The fear of the Lord is the beginning of knowledge. Fools despise wisdom and instruction." A second benefit of having a Christian leader is that Christians experience the leading of God in their lives. Romans 8:14 says, "Those who are led by the Spirit of God, these are the children of God." If you're a child of God, if you know Christ as your Savior, you have the Holy Spirit of God leading you. And finally, Christian leaders who uphold Christian values enjoy the unique favor of God upon their lives. I mean, the Old Testament is clear about this. When a believing king was installed and he followed godly principles, God not only blessed the king, he blessed the people the king ruled over. In the same way, when there was an evil king, God not only judged that evil king, he judged the nation that he ruled over. Proverbs 29 verse 2 says, "When the righteous increase, the people rejoice, but when a wicked man rules, the people groan." Is the candidate a Christian? That's the first question. Second question to ask, do the candidate's policies align with the Bible? Do the candidate's policies align with the Bible? Now, I'm about to offend everybody in this room. Breaking news. Not every issue is a biblical issue. Not every political issue is a biblical issue. Let me give you two examples of that. Polls show that the top two things people are concerned with in this coming election are immigration and the economy. Now, let's look at immigration for a moment. We've got a problem at the borders. Both parties acknowledge that. What does the Bible have to say about that? Well, the Bible gives us some principles. God respects the borders of nations. God's will was never for this world that we all exist under one nation, under one ruler, and hold hands and sing kumbaya together. That has never been God's plan. God is the one who willed for nations, distinct nations, to rule in this world. Acts 17 says God sets the boundaries. Romans 13 said government's responsibility is to protect citizens of a country from those who would do evil, and that includes illegal immigrants. So there's a general principle that there ought to be laws that are obeyed, borders that ought to be protected. Well, what do you do about those illegal immigrants you already have in your nation? What do you do about children who, through no fault of their own, were born into the families of illegal immigrants? Do they get citizenship? What do you do about all of this? The Bible doesn't delve into that. That is a political belief. And you've got people of both sides who are Christians on that issue of immigration. Or what about the issue of the economy? Well, you can look at the Bible and find some general principles about the economy. You can find that we shouldn't borrow more money than we have. You can see that government is supposed to do good to those who are poor and aren't able to work. But does the Bible tell us what the capital gains rate ought to be? No. That's something politicians have to fight out and determine. What I'm simply saying is not every policy is a biblical policy, but some are. The Bible speaks very clearly about the sanctity of life. That is a biblical, not a political issue. The Bible speaks clearly about the sanctity of marriage. God created marriage to be one man with one woman in a sanctified home with children. That is God's will. That God designed the family. It is something that is sanctified. God cares about Israel. That's not just a political belief. That is a spiritual belief. And what we need to do before we vote for any candidate is to see where the candidate stands, not on these secondary issues, but on key biblical issues. Do the candidate's policies align with the Bible? The third question, especially in these days, we need to ask is, what is the candidate's view of Israel? You say, well, why should that matter? Why is that a key issue? Because however our nation decides to treat Israel determines whether we experience God's blessing or curse as a nation. Whoa, how can you say such a thing? Well, because God said it. In Genesis chapter 12, listen to what he said to Abraham. I will make you a great nation. I will bless you and make your name great, and you shall be a blessing. And I will bless those who bless you, and the one who curses you I will curse, and in you all the families of the earth will be blessed. All you have to do is look at history and see those nations that treated Israel well and befriended Israel were blessed by God, and those that didn't were confined and dispatched to the dustbin of history. You see, God instituted Israel to be a human object lesson to the world of his divine power. He said to the world, I'm going to establish this nation of Israel, and they may disobey me and suffer my discipline, but I will never forsake them. They will endure forever. Do you realize the United States doesn't have that promise? We're not going to exist forever. We're going to crumble and collapse at some point. But God said Israel will endure forever. And so Satan said, we'll see about that. And he is the one who empowers these world forces to go against Israel. Behind Hamas, behind Iran, behind China, behind Russia, ultimately there is a satanic spirit that is encouraging these leaders to go against Israel. Why? To prove that God can't keep his promises. But ladies and gentlemen, if we as the United States of America want God's continued blessing on our country, we better get on the right side of Israel, because that is to be on the right side of God himself. That's what the Holy Scripture teaches. Fourth, how do we evaluate candidates? Is the candidate a Christian? How do their policies align with the Bible? What do they say about Israel? Fourthly, will the candidate get things done? Now, how many times do we hear, oh, I like so-and-so's policies, but I just don't like their personality. They're too brash. They're too pig-headed. They're too combative. They're too crass. And admittedly, those are characteristics you don't want in your pastor. But we're not voting for a pastor in this next election. We're voting for a president who can get things done, who can get the right things done. And it's okay to divorce a person's policies from their personality or other areas of their life. And by the way, both sides do it all the time. Both sides divorce policy from personality. For example, think about the left. For years, they've idolized Franklin Roosevelt, Martin Luther King Jr., John F. Kennedy, Lyndon Johnson. You know what all of those charismatic leaders had in common? All those men were known adulterers, every one of them, that abused women. Every one of them. Every one of them. But the left supports them. Why? I'm going to give them grace here. They support them not because they're abusers of women or because they're adulterers. They support them because of their policies of civil rights and freedom and so forth and so forth. They've separated policy from personality. What I'm saying is both sides understand the need to separate policies from personality, and that's the best that we can hope to do. Now, I admit these four questions are subjective, but hopefully they give you some guidelines to use. Now, let me close today by talking about how to make a difference in the election. Let me just briefly summarize what I believe our Christian responsibility is. First of all, participate in the process. I think it is a travesty that 50% of evangelical Christians don't vote in elections. And let me just say to you, if you've not registered to vote, get signed up to vote. But when I talk about participating in the process, some people will say, well, I just don't like either choice. I'm just going to sit this one out. If that's your attitude, I would like to give you two pieces of advice, one from Kamala Harris and the other from Barack Obama. I bet you never thought you would hear me quoting either one of them. But even a broken clock is right twice a day. And I hope you heard what they said at the Democrat convention, because they really were good words. Kamala Harris said, don't wait for a Goldilocks environment. Don't wait to vote for a Goldilocks environment. What does she mean? Don't insist that everything be just right before you vote for a candidate. Everything will never be just right in a fallen world. Don't wait for a Goldilocks situation. And Barack Obama, his words, don't let the best become the enemy of the good. Don't allow holding out for something perfect, perfection, keep you from doing what is good. We have imperfect candidates because we are imperfect people. Participate in the process. You know, the alternative to participating in the process isn't a good one. Remember Benjamin Franklin when he emerged from the Continental Congress? A woman went up to him and said, Mr. Franklin, what kind of government have you given to us? He said, a republic, madam, if you can keep it. It takes work to keep a republic. It takes work to keep a democracy. And if we don't exercise that effort, a democracy can quickly be replaced by tyranny. Participate in the process. Secondly, vote on the basis of facts, not rumors. In this age of social media, artificial intelligence, the ability to deceive people is higher than it's ever been before. And that's why we need to verify every piece of information we're given. And thirdly, what is our responsibility in this election? Trust in God's sovereignty. Now listen to me. We are representatives of God Almighty, the King of Kings and Lord of Lords. And as God's representative, we don't help his cause any when we're running around hyperventilating over the election. Oh, I'm so afraid of what's going to happen. What's going to happen? Oh, if so-and-so wins, it's going to be the end of our country. No, it's not. God will say when the end of this country has come. Nobody else. As Christians, we need to exhibit trust in our Heavenly Father. You know, I said it earlier, I'm going to say it again. The biggest objection to Christians getting involved in politics is the idea that somehow we're imposing our faith on other people. But people who say that miss one important point that the late Charles Colson highlighted in a commentary. He said, as citizens of the kingdom of God, Christians are to bring God's standards of righteousness and justice to bear on the kingdoms of this world. What is sometimes called the cultural commission. Among other things, this means bringing transcendent moral values into public debate. They get this. The popular notion that you can't legislate morality is a myth. Morality is legislated every day from the vantage point of one value system that's chosen over another. The question is not whether we legislate morality, but whose morality gets legislated. Those who argue that Christians don't need to get involved in government and politics need to answer some very simple questions. Do you think, from what you know of God, that he has any feeling about millions of babies being slaughtered in the womb through abortion? Do you think the God you know has any feeling about that? Do you think God has any feeling about the attempt of government to normalize perversity in sexual relationships? From what you know about God, do you think he has any feeling about outlawing the mention of his name in the public square? How you answer those questions answers the question why and how a Christian should vote. With so many issues hanging in the balance this coming November, I felt compelled to share this timely presentation on how a Christian should vote. And I hope you'll draw upon these biblical principles as you mark your ballot this fall. 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
17: 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I'm David J. Mullins. 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
19: And let me say this, guys, as I'm dealing with kids who hear other kids talk about their parents and they're coming back with parental resentments and complaints.
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19: If you want to prevent that, then you tell them it was a bad day and you're sorry. 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
9: Ronald Reagan understood that freedom sometimes requires more than quiet diplomacy. It requires moral clarity. On June 12, 1987, standing before the Brandenburg Gate in a divided Berlin, Reagan issued a direct challenge to Soviet leader Mikhail Gorbachev. Mr. Gorbachev, tear down this wall. The Berlin Wall was more than concrete and barbed wire. It represented a system that restricted movement, divided families, and denied millions the freedoms Americans often take for granted. Reagan refused to treat that division as permanent. He understood that free nations must be willing to identify the difference between liberty and oppression, and have the courage to say so. 2 years later, the Berlin Wall fell. Freedom survives when people refuse to accept tyranny as inevitable. So when freedom is challenged today, will we have the courage to defend it with the same clarity?
11: Hey, thanks for tuning in tonight. I'm Dave Straub. In half an hour, it's Focus on the Family at 1 on Faith Talk Tampa.
2: with SRN News. I'm John Scott. President Trump has wrapped up the Artificial Intelligence Summit at the White House. He and House Speaker Mike Johnson hosting Elon Musk, the heads of Anthropic, OpenAI, NVIDIA, and others as fears grow over the rapid advancement of AI. The president touted a document signed by the tech leaders that lays out a series of safety commitments around the advancement of AI. A dozen states across the Midwest, Plains, and Southwest under a flood watch. Tropical moisture from Hurricane Polo fueling the flood threat through Wednesday in the Southwest and Central U.S. And across Texas, the Southern Plains, and the Midwest, moisture from Tropical Storm Rachel is pushing the flood threat late Wednesday through Friday. Southern Arizona police dismissing a new ransom note in the kidnapping case of 84-year-old Nancy Guthrie. The mother of today's show host, Savannah Guthrie, has been missing now since early February. This is SRN News.
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6: Is it possible for our prayers to change the course of someone's life? Let's unravel the truth today, but let's pray first. Father in heaven, as we study intercessory prayer, this so important topic, teach us the truth of your word and teach us the power of intercessory prayer. We pray in Jesus' name. Amen. The Apostle Paul was an old man now. There were deeply etched lines had been in his face. His hands were trembling. His gray hair belied his age, and he recognized that he had to say something significant, something important to the churches that he had planted in the Mediterranean basin. So as the result of that, in prison in Rome, pain racking his body, he's been shipwrecked and stoned, beaten with rods. Here, the Apostle Paul writes to the church at Philippi. And in Philippians chapter 1, Paul says, I thank my God upon every remembrance of you, always in every prayer of mine, making request for you all with joy. The Apostle Paul says, I'm in prison in Rome, and I'm writing back to the church at Philippi, and I'm praying for you. Intercessory prayer is biblical. But then Paul invites the church to pray for him. They were not together. They were hundreds of miles apart. And Paul in Philippians 1 verse 19 says this, for I know that this, what's he talking about? I know this trial, this difficulty. I know this imprisonment that I'm going through. I know this will turn out for my salvation through your prayer and the supply of the Spirit of Christ. What does Paul mean, this will turn out for my salvation? Wasn't Paul saved on Damascus Road? He was. How could their prayers in Philippi impact Paul in Rome? He says, it'll turn out to my salvation. Another word for salvation, the word there is soteria in the Greek original language, and it means healing. So what Paul is saying there is, I'm going through a trial. I'm going through difficulty. And because you are praying for me, the difficulty is not going to destroy me, but it's going to heal my soul in ways that it draws me closer to Christ, because through your prayer, I will be drawn closer to Jesus. Intercessory prayer is biblical. Now, what is intercessory prayer? Intercessory prayer is prayers in which we pray for another person. All through the New Testament, you find that, for example, let's go to the book of Ephesians, chapter 1.
5: And we find again in Ephesians 1, verse 15 and 16. Therefore, Paul says, I also, after I heard of your faith in the Lord Jesus and your love for all the saints, do not cease to give thanks for you, for making mention of you in my prayers. Paul says, church at Ephesians, we're not with you, but I'm praying for you, and I know it's going to make a difference. Well, what was Paul praying specifically about? That the God of our Lord Jesus Christ, the Father of glory, may give to you the spirit of wisdom and revelation in the knowledge of him, that the eyes of your understanding being enlightened, that you may know what is the hope of your calling, what are the riches of the glory of his inheritance in the saints. He's writing to the church at Ephesus. What was Ephesus like? Ephesus was a city of maybe 150,000 up to 180,000 people. It was a seaport city. It was a commercial center. Goods from all over the world were shipped into that city. It was the fourth largest city in the Roman Empire. You have Rome, Alexandria, Antioch, and Ephesus. It was probably the richest, wealthiest city in the empire, at least one of the top two or three. It was a godless, materialistic, secular, sex-centered, thrill-jaded, morally twisted society. And there, in the middle of that society, Paul had raised up the church at Ephesus. And he writes back to them, and he was saying, never forget the hope of your calling. I'm praying that you'll never lose sight of your identity. I'm praying that you'll sense that you're sons and daughters of God. Paul believed in intercessory prayer. But you say, wait a minute. Isn't God doing everything he can for my son, my daughter, my husband, my wife, whether I pray or not? I have a son maybe that doesn't know Christ. Isn't God doing everything he can for them? Isn't he sending his Holy Spirit to their heart? Isn't he enlightening their mind? Isn't he working in their behalf? He is. But in the controversy between good and evil, there are ground rules. And one of those ground rules is God will never violate the freedom of choice of another. Because if he would do that, Satan would cry, unfair. God is a dictator and a vindictive judge and a wrathful tyrant, and he manipulates people's wills. God longs for us to come to him based on who he is, his loving character. But when we pray for somebody else, God can look at Satan and say, just as I respect the individual who's being prayed for, just as I respect their freedom of will, freedom of conscience, their choice, I respect Mark Finley's choice in praying for them. And the river of water of life is poured out from heaven through the intercessor to touch that person's life. You say, is that biblical? It is. Our intercessory prayers enable God to do more because we're praying than he couldn't do if we didn't pray. 1 John chapter 5. There are many passages in the Bible that talk about intercessory prayer and its importance and power. There are just a few that tell you what happens when we pray. There are just a few that pull the curtain aside. One of them is 1 John chapter 5. And notice, verse 16, if anyone sees his brother sinning a sin which does not lead to death, what's the sin that doesn't lead to death? Or what is the sin that leads to death? The sin that leads to death is the unpardonable sin. Now, the only sin that God will not pardon is the sin that we do not confess, we cling to, and openly, knowingly rebel against him. And pretty soon our hearts become hardened and we don't hear the voice of the Holy Spirit anymore. So if anyone sees his brother sinning a sin that does not lead to death, he doesn't commit the unpardonable sin. He, who's that he? The intercessor, will ask. What does it mean he'll ask? It means he'll intercede for that person. He'll pray for that person. And he, who's that he? Capital H, that he, that's God, will give him, who is the him, the intercessor, life for those who commit sin that doesn't lead to death. What an amazing reality. When we pray as intercessors, God gives us life for those that sin not unto death. Does it mean they are saved because of us? No. It means that the life of God flows through us to touch their life, not to force or coerce their will, but to beat back the angels of hell, to convince and convict them of truth so they're more likely to accept it, so they have a better opportunity, a better choice. Our prayers do not manipulate another person's will, but they open vistas of understanding. They open channels of light. In the book Second Selected Messages, page 377 makes this amazing statement. It's such a powerful statement that I wrote it in my Bible. Ministering angels are waiting about the throne of God. Where are the ministry angels waiting? Around the throne of God. To do what? To instantly obey the mandate of Jesus Christ in answer to every prayer offered in living faith. So here, you have a son or daughter that doesn't know Christ. You brought them up to be faithful to Jesus. One night, they're about ready to go into some pub or nightclub. You don't know where they are. They're in some major city, and you're on your knees praying, "Oh God, be with my daughter Alice, be with my son John. Lord, if they were brought up in a godly home, Lord, they don't know you." Your prayers ascend to heaven. Ministering angels are standing about the throne, waiting for the mandate of Christ to answer prayer. Your prayers ascend to the most holy place where Jesus is. And Jesus looks at the angel and he says, "You go, you go." And the angel descends from heaven. And the angel works to beat back the forces of hell, not to manipulate your son or daughter's choice, but to enable new light to go into their mind. And that person remembers their child and they say, "I'm not going to go there." Now, are all of our prayers answered when we pray for our children, our neighbors? Yes, they are. Not one is not, because the Bible says this in 1 John 5, verse 14. This is the confidence that we have in him, that if we ask anything according to his will, he hears us. Is it God's will to save your son or your daughter? It is. Where is the confidence in our prayers? No, we kneel and in faith have confidence in Christ. Every prayer is answered. As we pray, angels descend. As we pray, the Holy Spirit works in the heart of another. Does that mean they always will respond? No. It doesn't mean they will always respond, but it does mean that if they don't respond, they're troubled inside. They're convicted inside. I've had people so troubled that when we were praying for them, that the troubling led them to just totally abandon their previous activity. There was a wife who came to an evangelistic meeting of a pastor. I wasn't holding this particular meeting. And she invited her husband to come. He said, "I'm not coming. I have no interest in religion. I'm going hunting and fishing this weekend," when the evangelist was having the meetings. His wife came to the pastor and told the pastor that. The pastor organized a prayer group with the wife. They began to pray and pray and pray. Last night of the meetings, this man came. The wife didn't know it. She was sitting about the third row. He came in late, sat right at the end, and right at the last pew of the church. The evangelist made an appeal, and this man got up, came forward under such conviction. His wife talked to him later, and he said, "Look, I had no intention of coming, but I couldn't sleep all night. Something was convicting me. I had to come to this meeting, and I gave my heart to Jesus." When we pray, Great Controversy, page 525, God will do in answer to the prayer of faith that which he would not do did we not thus ask.
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5: Intercessory prayer makes a difference. Taking one person at a time, praying for that person. Job 16, verse 21. Notice the specificity of this passage. Job 16, verse 21. One might plead with a man, for a man, with God. Oh, that one might plead for a man with God. That is the work of intercession. writing the name of a son, a daughter, a husband or wife that doesn't know Christ. My father prayed for my mother for over 10 years. And eventually the Spirit of God convicted her through some providential circumstances in her life to accept Jesus fully, to accept the Bible message, to become part of the Adventist community. Oh, that one might plead for a man with God. As a man pleads for his neighbor, this work of praying for people by name. Did you know that Jesus prayed for people by name? He did. We're looking here at the book of Luke. If you have your Bible, you're taking notes. You're looking at Luke chapter 22, verse 31. And the Lord said, Simon, Simon, Satan has asked for you that he might sift you as wheat. Did Satan

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2: Carry your burdens today. When the journey is long, when the mountain is high, when the road is rough, when the valley is dark, never give up, because Jesus is praying for you. 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We built our church about 6 years ago. When we were building it, one day, just before our grand opening, the inspector was making the final inspection. He came to the church and talked to me, and he said, "You know, Pastor Mark, you're not going to be able to open in a few days." I was absolutely shocked because we had sent the invitations out. People were flying in from different parts of the country. It was going to be a great day of praise and celebration for what God had done. I said, "Well, sir, what is the problem?" He said, "A car hit a light pole out in front of your church, and that light pole is actually on your property. It's a unique light pole that matches the other light poles in the shopping center where your church is located at the end of that shopping center. And until you can find a light pole like that and repair that light, you cannot open." I was concerned, deeply concerned, and went home and began to pray. And I prayed, "Dear Lord, this is going to be a miracle. I have no idea where that light pole is, none whatsoever. But Lord, you know, we need to find that light pole. And as I was praying, the Lord impressed me. "You don't know the factory that made it, but why don't you call the manager of the shopping center and ask her?" I had developed a relationship with this manager, cordial, friendly relationship as we were building the church. So I gave her a call. And I said, "Look, we've got a real problem. We can't open until we find this light pole and we put it up. Who manufactures it, do you know?" She says, "I don't know who manufactured it, but I know this. We have one store in the shopping center we haven't rented yet. And in that store, we are storing different things that we may need later." She said, "I was in that shop the other day where we're storing these things, and there was the exact light pole you need lying on the floor of the store. And I thought, how can we get rid of this? We don't want it. Pastor Mark, here's the combination to get into that store, because we got a lock on it, a combination lock. Go and get the light pole, put it up." Within 10 minutes, I was there, got our construction people. Within an hour, we had that light pole up. How did I know to call that woman? God impressed me through His Holy Spirit. God does answer prayer. In Psalm 34, verse 17, this is what we read about God and the prayers of the righteous. Psalm 34, verse 17, "The righteous cry out, and the Lord hears and delivers them out of all their troubles." So God longs to answer our prayers. But you say, "Pastor Mark, what hinders my prayers at times? At times I pray and it seems that there are no answers. At times I pray and it seems my prayers go up to the ceiling, come back down." Now, there are four things that may hinder our prayers. Number one, if we harbor sin in our life, known sin, we all fail. We all fall short of God's glory. We all make mistakes, but there's a difference in harboring sin. There's a difference in committing rebellion against God when we know what we ought to do. Psalm 66, verse 18 says, "If I regard iniquity in my heart, the Lord will not hear." Now, notice it doesn't say if I sin, it's if I regard iniquity in my heart. In other words, if my heart is in rebellion against God, if I willingly, knowingly live a life out of harmony with God's will, that blocks God's answer to my prayers. Why? The only prayer that God would answer for a person who's in active rebellion is a prayer of confession, a prayer of repentance.

0: But if God would shower his richest blessings upon us when we are regarding iniquity in our heart, living in known sin, he would justify that sin. In fact, in the book of Proverbs, chapter 28, verse 9, you have a very similar Bible passage to the one we've just read in Psalm 66. Proverbs 28, verse 9. One who turns away his ear from hearing the law, even his prayer shall be an abomination. In other words, if I live a life of knowing, willing rebellion against God, God cannot answer. So the first reason some of our prayers are not answered is because there is known sin in our life. So unanswered prayers lead us to reflect. They lead us to meditate. They lead us to open our hearts to the Holy Spirit, asking the Holy Spirit to convict us of any known sin in our life that's blocking our prayers. Now, the second reason some prayers are not answered is because when we pray selfish prayers to simply gratify our selfish desires. You say, Pastor Mark, is there a Bible text on that? There is. James chapter 4. Remember the book of James right after the book of Hebrews and James, the fourth chapter. And the Bible puts it this way. It says, you lust and do not have. You murder and covet and cannot obtain. You fight in war, yet you do not have because you do not ask. You ask and do not receive because, it says you ask and do not receive. That you're praying, you not receive. Why? Because you ask amiss that you may spend it on your pleasures. In other words, if the motive in my prayer is simply to gratify my own selfish desires and pleasures, God does not hear. When we're praying, one of the things we want to do is align our prayers with God's will. You remember in John chapter 8, verse 29, Jesus in his prayer said, I do always those things that please him. And in Psalm 37, it says, delight yourself in the Lord, and he will give you the desires of your heart. If I delight myself in the Lord, my desires become his desires. So when I'm praying, I don't force or superimpose my will upon God's will. That hinders my prayers. When I'm praying, I say, God, is this your will? God, I only want to do things that please you. So two reasons our prayers are hindered and two solutions. One, there's known sin in our life. The solution is meditation, seeing if and asking the Holy Spirit to convict us if there is something in our life blocking our prayers. Second is we pray selfish prayers, and those selfish prayers block God's will. So the answer to that is saying, God, what do you want? God, all I want is your will. The third is faithless prayers. So the first is prayers with sinful nature, sins in our life. The second issue is selfish prayers. The third is faithless prayers. You remember the story of Jesus who comes down from the Mount of Transfiguration. His disciples are there trying to cast demons out of a child. The father has brought the child. The child's writhing in pain and suffering, and his eyes are rolling in his head. He's foaming at the mouth, and the disciples have no power to cast out the demon. Jesus comes down and casts the demon out. In Matthew 17, Jesus tells them why they couldn't cast out that demon. Matthew 17 and verse 20. So Jesus said to them, because of your unbelief, for assuredly I say to you, if you have faith as mustard seed, you'll say to this mountain, move, and from here to there, and it will move, and nothing will be impossible to you. Was Jesus indicating that if you had enough faith, you could move Mount Rushmore, Mount Whitney? Not at all. What he was saying is the mountains of difficulties will move. The mountains of problems will move. The mountains of challenges will move if you have enough faith.
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9: Ronald Reagan understood that freedom sometimes requires more than quiet diplomacy. It requires moral clarity. On June 12, 1987, standing before the Brandenburg Gate in a divided Berlin, Reagan issued a direct challenge to Soviet leader Mikhail Gorbachev. Mr. Gorbachev, tear down this wall. The Berlin Wall was more than concrete and barbed wire. It represented a system that restricted movement, divided families, and denied millions the freedoms Americans often take for granted. Reagan refused to treat that division as permanent. He understood that free nations must be willing to identify the difference between liberty and oppression, and have the courage to say so. 2 years later, the Berlin Wall fell. Freedom survives when people refuse to accept tyranny as inevitable. So when freedom is challenged today, will we have the courage to defend it with the same clarity?
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13: 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I'm John Fuller, and thanks for joining us.
11: Yeah, John, this is such an important topic. How do we strengthen our children, particularly our girls, in this book, Strong and Secure? And Michelle's done a great job raising the right issues for us as parents to be kind of over the target on, right? A girl's identity, her sense of self-worth, her relationship with Christ, all kind of the foundations so that the other things culture will throw at them can be managed in those contexts. And if you didn't listen to the broadcast last time, get the app. It's the best way to do it. 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Mm-hmm. But I'm looking forward to today. We're going to continue the discussion with Michelle and talk more about securing your daughter's spiritual well-being, emotional well-being, and physical well-being.
13: Mm-hmm. Yeah, I really liked how she framed it in terms of helping our kids grab on to the Father heart of God, and He's our source. 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
11: Michelle, welcome back.
14: Thanks.
11: It's good to have you with us again to continue this discussion. You know, I feel like my whole parenting experience is just kind of in my brain, things I need to remember to do, kind of a creation of a list, I guess, is how I would express it, make sure we're reading the word together. And we did that when the boys were younger more often. Now it's in their 20s. I'm sending them more scripture every few days. Hey, this caught my attention. Here's why. Thought it might apply to you. So you've got to find ways to keep bringing the word in front of your young people, whatever age, high school or college, I think. What do you do to try to keep that connection spiritually, especially with your daughter at a distance? She's in college, but your son's still at home.
14: Yeah. Yeah. I think it is. The other day, Nolan came in and he was just overwhelmed. Uh-huh. He had woken up late and he needs uniform shorts, and we don't know what happened to him, but they weren't in the house. And
11: Gym bag.
14: And so we do think maybe the gym bag, he runs track right now. And so, but he just woke up in a mood. Now, and this is what I want to tell parents. This is why you stay grounded while your kids are having that mood. And it was a little tough. I was up that morning, and by the grace of God, I had already listened to some scripture. Uh-huh. And so I said to him, as he was in my room, kind of frantically looking, I said, I got you. You need to go take your shower. But before you do, I just said, Alexa, open the Bible app and read us the word of the day. And we just listened to that together. And he was like, Mom, how did you know that was going to fit? And I said, well, I happened to hear it a couple minutes ago. So I had already done that that day.
11: Still fits.
14: Then he went up and took a shower. We did not find the shorts, so we had to get to school early to borrow some out of Lost and Found. Borrow, I use lightly. And so we got there, and on the way there, he said, Mom, thank you for staying so calm when I was so upset.
11: So he noticed.
14: He noticed that I was a spiritual extension cord of God's peace to him in the midst of that difficult time, and he expressed some gratitude, which is rare. That doesn't happen all the time. But I will tell you, I think that is so important. And then I looked at him and I said, now I know I need to pray you find shorts when you get inside there, but how else can I pray for you today? And he's like, I got a test. I think I'm ready, but I got a test. And I'm like, okay, thanks. And so I think, especially with my daughter far away, I ask her a lot, how can I pray for her? Sometimes I will notice things and I will, you know, you got to be careful with that so you don't sound like you're preaching at them or correcting them, because kids take advice as criticism in this when they're in college. Yeah. And I think it's really important that we be aware of that. So I think we continue to share God's word. If God lays a scripture on your heart, I love, especially they like the memes. So they like you to find the photo with the scripture and share it with them. And so I do that a lot with them as well. I say a lot in the office to people who are not believers that hope deferred will make the heart sick. In fact, that's how kids, a lot of times teenage girls end up depressed, is they're struggling with some anxiety or some external pressure. And then they all of a sudden think they can fix it, and they try to fix it, and then they can't fix it. They try to get their friends to help them fix it. And then their hope gets deferred, and it makes their heart sick. And they end up sometimes even clinically depressed because of it. So I think we can weave that scripture in. But if we're going to do that, we as parents have to be in that word, knowing that word, letting it come. I really believe it's meant to breathe life in and through us.
15: Yeah.
14: I do have some parents who are reading this devotional themselves. I had a mom ask me, how could I use this devotional? Because I don't think my daughter will read it when I give it to her in college. I said, what if you look through it? Because I'm writing about the difficulties teens are facing and young adults that we treat in our counseling center all the time. What if it just gave you words to say and questions to ask? And she came back to me and said, I've had the best conversations with my daughter. I didn't realize one of her friends was going through a bad breakup and how much a bad boyfriend can affect you. And so she learned some of the topics that they're living through better.
15: Yeah.
14: Especially when it's your first. Your first is always difficult.
15: Yeah. Let me take us back to that reaction when your son was kind of out of sorts. And I think it's really important, because the other response, I'd like to describe it and then have you respond to it. Because in that environment, you as the parent can be sucked in, and you now are anxious about the poor planning that your teen has displayed, and it's pushing your buttons.
14: Oh, it is. Like, not only that, like, I didn't train him well enough. He's disorganized. What's wrong with him? Why can't he keep up with his stuff? That's the wrong response in a crisis moment for a parent to give, even though it's running through our heads, right?
15: That's the hook.
14: Yes.
15: How do you back out of that frenzy as the parent and not fall for the bait? And I'm not saying your teen is baiting you per se, but they're in a frenzy and you have to be the adult in the room, like you did.
14: Yeah.
15: But if you are more easily prone as a parent to get into the fray emotionally and go, well, why didn't you plan? You know, I'm busy. I've got all this going on today. I don't have time to look for your shorts. That's your job, not my job. Mm-hmm. And this ends up in conflict rather than shalom.
14: You're God's right. And that's peace. Probably what would have happened. I had two clients cancel that morning by the grace of God. So I wasn't getting ready for work like I normally am at the same time he's getting ready for school. So on a typical day, I'd be like, Nolan, I don't have time for this. I've got to get my own makeup on and get in the car right. And stuff like that. So there, I think that's reality. I think, though, that we want to try as much as we can to, I don't think it's their bait. I think it's the bait of the enemy.
15: I would agree.
14: Right? Yeah. Trying to cause destruction in our lives. And let me say this. There are days that that would have been more my response. And you know what you do then? And let me say this, guys, as I'm dealing with kids who hear other kids talk about their parents, and they're coming back with parental resentments and complaints, if you want to prevent that, then you tell them it was a bad day and you're sorry. You both had a bad day and you commiserate together and you apologize for the fact that you didn't do any better job than them of regulating your own emotions. But I think the thing that I think about more than the list, because I know I'm a list person too, I am learning to get out of the list. And this is part of dialectical behavioral therapy and mindfulness, and that is being present. Mm-hmm. It grounds people. And I am learning that in the midst of the frenzy of the shorts, what's more important is my presence than how we look to the school, how he looks in the midst of this. And that's the other thing I think I've really learned. I have learned that, so what if you have to pay for an ID badge? It's not the end of the world. Sometimes we as parents, when our kids are showing their character weaknesses, just like we do in our marriages, we globalize those weaknesses and we awfulize them. Those are terms for cognitive distortions. And we make them bigger deals than they really are. I think we approach our kids, what I see in Jesus' life with his messy disciples, and they are messier than us, our kids, I think, when I really get in and read those gospels, he continuously extends compassion, accountability, but compassion. And you know what? My mom had to run my tennis skirt up to school, you know, when I was a kid. I relate to that.
15: What goes around comes around.
14: I had those messy moments. I can't find my keys some morning. So I think sometimes we even have a greater intolerance for the things we see in our kids that are inside us as weaknesses. We wish we could correct that. And that is God's job. That is not our job to do. It is God's job to see if he can break that generationally in the next generation. And he does that by the Spirit being stronger in them, not by us working harder at making sure the shorts are there.
15: You know, another example that you had about presence, and we touched a little bit on this last time, but to explore it a little bit more, because it's so critical, because so much connection is made in this idea of presence, because that's where there's a calming effect for your child, which is a good thing. But you would tuck your son in at night, I think, maybe your daughter too, and in this case, tickle his back, I think was an example.
14: No, not exactly. Okay, so here's the thing. We are so good with the God I Feel Sad generation, the little preschoolers. We tuck our kids in, we wind them down at night. Mm-hmm. But here's why we're seeing anxiety in 10-year-olds. Because they go to soccer practice and they do all this stuff and we're rolling them into bed to just try to get them to sleep and we're tired too. And then they lay in that bed and all the anxious thoughts have time to crowd in. And so I think it's really important for us as parents, as they get older, to still take that moment. And what I have done is, and this is part of somatic healing therapy. I didn't even know that because that didn't exist when I started this. I had a friend who was a massage therapist, and she taught me the importance of healing touch and relaxing touch. So I have rubbed my kids' back. Just real gently, not full on muscles, but at times I have, and here's why. Sometimes I will touch my kids' back, and let me tell you a great example of this that ended up being a very spiritual moment for us. One night, so when your kids get past the age of elementary school and you're tucking them in, sometimes they have to come tuck you in because you're in bed before them when they get to this high school age. Yes. And college age, especially when she was home from college.
13: They outlast
14: I could
13: us.
14: Not. They out, she so outlasts me now. So then, but I said to her, when you go to bed, come say goodnight to me, you know, still. And so she came in one night and she was in high school and I was rubbing her back and I'm like, oh my goodness, your neck is like a knot. And she said to me, I'm so stressed. I have this due, this due, this due. And okay, we talked about the list, right? My first thought was, yeah, and I watched you watch a show, drink your coffee, go with your friend. You know, she's mobile by then. She had time to do it, but that is not the time to bring that up. In that moment, when your kid is about to go upstairs and try to get the rest of it done, I said, can I pray for you? Can I just pray that God would give you focus and make it faster and just have the grace to help you out like I need when I'm under a book deadline, if I'm honest, yeah. You know, some yeah. of you relate to that. And so I prayed over her. I looked at my email one last time before I went to bed and an email popped in from one of the teachers and said, I don't know why, but I'm going to postpone this test. I just have a bad feeling about it. I don't think you guys are going to be ready. And I thought, oh my gosh, God answered our prayers. Right. Well, I mean, we got to experience God in the moment. And she came popping downstairs real quick and goes, Mom, did you see it? Mm-hmm. And I was like, isn't that amazing? We got to experience God together in that moment. Mm-hmm. So I think there's lots of things we can do as parents just to really, it's called attunement in the psychological world. And what it means is fully paying attention. And we do this as therapists, not only to what somebody's saying, but all the nonverbal cues, because we know 93% of everything that's communicated is nonverbal. Mm-hmm. I think there's a lot of things like that that we as parents can work on that breed real strong connection with our kids. I think it's something for us to become aware of ourselves. I think it's good for us to learn to attune to our own bodies and help ask God to make us aware of that. I ask God to make me aware of things that the unseen. Doesn't scripture talk about that, to focus on the unseen? So I want to see in my kids' lives the unseen that they're not talking to me about through their bodies and then through the spirit, because there are spiritual battles, which you referenced earlier in the last episode, Jim, that our kids are battling that I want to participate mm-hmm. in the warfare of in their lives.
13: Yeah. Mm-hmm. That's Michelle Niedert, and she's our guest today on Focus on the Family with Jim Daly, covering some of the principles in her excellent book, Strong and Secure, 100 Devotions for Young Women. This really is a great tool for you to use, as she indicated earlier, even if your child isn't going to use it with you, but go through this book with your child, strengthen those bonds, and help them rely more on the Lord. 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
15: You know, Michelle, one of the things that we can fail our children with is our inability to listen intently. And you speak about that very expressly. I think because we're moving fast, it's not a guilt statement. It's just in my head, in my list, remember to slow down and really listen, which for me as an extrovert, I'm assuming that might be true for you. It's one of the hardest things for us to get a hold of because we want to keep moving and really to be still so we can hear the other person, in this case, our children. So listening to the body, that's great, observing those things. But then actually listening to what they say rather than doing the lecture. It's really hard because we've done life and, you know, we were 17, we were 25. We kind of know the game. We know what's going on. We know what's best for you. But how do you listen and bite your tongue not to just spew advice, which, you know, sometimes advice is good, but it's a different role as your kids get older, even in teen years. So how do you do that? How do you listen intently?
14: So I think the first thing you do is you listen with your eyes. Mm-hmm. And that gets back to that pivot we talked about in the episode with the screens.
15: Yep.
14: So we need to put our eyes on them. And some of us are doers and we're busy doing. And I think one thing we need to accept is sometimes our kids are going to tell us stuff we might even be, gosh, can I say it, a little bored as we're listening? And so I think, but we need to accept that and do that well. And here's what I think we do next. You know, in this stage of life, this older teen, young adult stage, we are no longer teachers, we are coaches. And coaches ask great questions. So if I were to tell a parent, how do you become equipped in this stage? More than anything is, don't learn the scripture, ask them what scripture they would use in this situation. Mm-hmm. Don't give them advice, ask them what they think they might consider doing. And so I think you listen and then you question, not with like an intent to dissect, but I think you question with curiosity. And it's not an interrogation thing. It's more of a like, I'm unwrapping a present and you're the present and I want to get to know all the details of my present. Mm-hmm. And so when I have a teenager in my office, that's what it's like. But I think I take that same skill and I apply it to my kids. This is a gift from God that's unfolding before my very eyes and developing. And young adulthood, they're not done. You know, my 18-year-old's got 6 years left of brain development or up to 8. That brain's only a third of the way done. So I'm curious about what's still developing there. And so I think asking the questions, she has a boyfriend. How's it going? What's been good lately? What's been hard lately with that relationship? And I think when we ask, and then sometimes we just say, I'm glad you shared that with me. That's something I can pray about. Mm-hmm. Instead of coming back with, well, let me, you know, I'm an expert, right, in relationships. I mean, I've been trained by John Townsend and Henry Cloud on boundaries. I can tell you what's healthy and what's toxic and what's narcissistic. And one time I did say to her, I said, sometimes I want to make sure that, and this is where, how I think you do it where you're showing them that you're for them. When you do give the advice, I wonder a lot. I said, I'm wondering if he is balancing his own life with your life. He just seems to be around a lot. Now, what I really said is that relationship seems to be getting awfully close, right? But I did it in such a way it sounded like a question.
15: Mm-hmm.
14: I didn't make an observation or a judgment. And she said to me, I love it. She said, you know, I've been thinking about that too, Mom. I think I probably need to talk to him a little bit about that. I felt a little bit about that. And I'm glad you noticed it. Some other people have noticed it. I think it's hard because I want to feel connected. And, you know, she sometimes hasn't. And we're navigating hard things with our kids. A lot of parents I know who are listening to this, you're so jealous because you wish your kid would talk to you like this, right? And I've read a lot of books like How to Listen So Your Teen Will Talk and Talk So Your Teen Will Listen. I think there's a lot of things we can pick up in skills with that ourselves as parents. But I think the biggest thing is set your agenda aside and try to learn more about theirs.
15: Yeah, that's good. That's really good. You know, right at the end here, we need to I think, emphasize this idea of identity, because it's so crucial, especially again to our daughters. And strong and secure, you've inclined it to the daughters in our families.
14: Yes.
15: I think it's one of the reasons that so many kids coming from Christian homes go off to college and kind of lose it.
14: Yeah.
15: Because they've been under, you know, good guidelines, mm-hmm. solid parenting parameters, those kinds of things. Now, all of a sudden, they've been taught the do nots, but they don't understand why. And they go into this college environment and drinking is available and partying is available and other things are available. So their ability to discern is not as strong as it could have been. So in that context, wrapped in identity, how do we get our daughters in the best position possible? Right here at the end, this is the million-dollar question.
14: Here we go.
15: To survive that environment, not just survive, but to thrive as a believer in Christ and to do well.
14: Mm-hmm. Okay. So first of all, I think it's more about the do's than the do nots. And
15: right.
14: we focused on that. I think it's also, I changed my mind about this. I didn't want my kids to date in high school, but then I realized I wanted them to have their first breakup under my roof.
15: Mm-hmm.
14: So we started loosening the parameters in the last couple of years. My parents, when I asked them their biggest parenting mistake with me, they but told me, like when I was a young therapist, I asked them this, that they thought you hold on and then you drop them off. And actually, my mom said we should have let one. We did a better job with your brothers and sisters. You fought so hard against our grip because we didn't let one finger go every year until you were ready to go.
15: That's a good
14: So
15: good
14: I think
15: metaphor.
14: That's a, yeah, my parents were wise people and learned from their mistakes, I think, as they went along. And so I think that's part of it. I think, though, this identity piece is formulated partially with what we can do. But I will tell you this, and we didn't quite get to this. I read Bound by Honor as a 22-year-old therapist, and I took that to heart, the value of a mentor, because I am a product of the mentors of the kingdom, of the church through high school and college. And so I hired a vocal coach for my daughter that I didn't really care how good her voice turned out. This was a 20-something-year-old woman of God who was way cooler than I was, who spoke truth in my daughter's life and would share things. My daughter would share things with her she wasn't sharing with me. Mm-hmm. And so I think if you want to line this up well, identity's got to come from a lot of different sources. And I think it's got to come from the youth leaders. I think sometimes it comes from Christian coaches and other believers in their lives. I think it also comes from making sure they have, and this was something I really prayed hard about, is that when her roommate is a pastor's daughter and a dedicated believer. And you know what? They did not pick each other that way. They picked each other because they love thrifting, coffee, and Jesus. And Jesus was third on that list as they looked. And neither was a cheerleader. And no offense to those who are cheerleaders. I was Miss Peppy of the year, but that's not my daughter's thing. So she did not. She probably was done living with me. And that's what I think, especially if your kids are not going off to a Christian university, how are they going to find the other believers in their school? So that, let me tell you what you don't do with a kid. And I think this is getting harder and harder in our culture today. You do not put a kid who's got a broken arm, let's say they're struggling with anxiety or something already, you do not put them in a canoe to swim upstream with one paddle. They need other people on the boat to help them move that boat along the upstream of our culture today. Mm. It takes a whole rowing crew, especially maybe your kid's got both arms. It still takes that. And that is, I think, a huge part of this is what campus ministry are they going to be involved in? Where are they going to plug in so that they can swim that stream? And here's the other thing that we have to do. We can't own their behavioral choices for them when they're younger. I think we start letting them fail early while they're under our roofs, so they're not so far away when disaster hits. And
15: right.
14: so I would tell any parent who's saying, no, you're not going to the dance in that skirt, let her wear the skirt and learn the lesson sometimes. It's hard. Mm-hmm. I asked her to go up and pray one time and let God handle it with her. This idea that Lynn and I have of the Father heart of God, and that's what I told her when she left to go to school. I'm going to get, you know, I said, I'm leaving, but he's not. He's always going to be with you, and he is going to carry you through this. And that's why we wrote this book, because some girl's mom didn't say that to her. And we want these young women in college to know that they are not alone. That's a lie. They may feel alone, mm-hmm. but they have a Heavenly Father who's with them. And there is community out there. Maybe it's going to take 6 Bible studies to find the right one right. and 3 churches, you know, but it's there for these girls. And they may get hurt sometimes, but he's going to help them heal from the hurt, and he's going to make them wiser, and they'll be more protected the next time. And maybe they're like her and the bank account is low, and he's going to provide. And we want them to begin to develop that strength and that resilience that can only come, it won't, yeah. no parent can give that to them. Only their Heavenly Father can.
15: Yeah. Well, I think you get the passion from Michelle. Michelle, yeah. thanks for those heart tears
14: yeah.
15: and the mama tears that you have there. And I think you could see she is here for you. And she's yeah. written this down in a great resource, Strong and Secure. You can get a copy just by calling us, getting in touch with us and saying, I'd like to get a copy of Michelle's book. If you can make a gift of any amount monthly, one time, doesn't matter, we'll send the book as our way of saying thank you for being part of the ministry and being able to reach back to moms that need this kind of help. So let me say in advance, thank you for helping us.
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15: Also, John, let me read this testimony that we received. Michelle, this will go right to your heart. This is a woman named Ann from Nebraska. She says, as a stay-at-home mom of 3 teenagers, this is right up your alley. I listen almost daily to your broadcast. The variety of your shows provides guidance and encouragement to me as a mom and wife. But also, as a Christian, I often find myself sharing episodes with friends and family, which, by the way, as an aside, that is a great way to help us expand to new listeners. Send this to your friends that are struggling in this space. Mm-hmm. She went on to say, God is really working through this ministry. You are in our prayers, and we are grateful for that. So you're going to touch Ann and many of the Ann moms out there with the message you shared with us. So thank you, Michelle, for being with us.
14: Thanks for having me.
13: And thank you for listening and donating to the ministry here of Focus on the Family. 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
1: Faith Talk Tampa. Hi there, I'm Dave Straub, and glad to have you with us tonight. And up next, it's Seculo with Jay Seculo and the ACLJ. So keep it right here on Faith Talk Tampa.
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2: Welcome to Seculo. 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We got to start this off. The ACLJ has a new client. You are not going to want to miss this. It's an unbelievable story about someone who is just trying to get a job doing a service that, look, we need more people like Andrew, who will be joining us in the next segment on this show. More people who are ready to step up and do jobs, I don't know, like trying to be a firefighter in their local community, and their job, their application is rejected for a reason that likely a lot of your kids who are listening or your grandkids would be rejected for that exact same reason. And I don't want to bury the lead here, okay? We're going to bring him on. We're going to discuss it all coming up. But this is simply because, get this, what is his diploma? His high school diploma? What's it come from? I don't know, a homeschool program. And for some reason, that has disqualified him from being a paid firefighter. Let's not forget that the guy, I don't know, is already, for multiple years, a paid EMT. Passed that service. Has been a volunteer firefighter for a number of years. Went to go apply for the job, and the city rejected it, and we are not going to stand for this. And this is one of the coolest things about this, when you're listening. You know how we found this client? Because one of you tagged me on social media and said, Logan, I think the ACLJ needs to get involved in this. And I read up on it, and I sent it to our legal team, and I said, absolutely, let's see what we can do. We reached out, and now we have him signed. It's one of our clients here at the ACLJ, not only standing up for him, but standing up for homeschoolers across the country.
4: That's right. So you will be joined in the next segment by Andrew Coates, who is 22 years old from Nebraska, a really impressive young man who just wants to be a first responder.
2: Nebraska. Right. Remember, this is Nebraska. We're not talking about some state that you think of that maybe really, you know, hampering homeschoolers and don't like that. You're talking about Nebraska. You wouldn't think this is a problem. But again, it's not a semantics issue. This is an issue where they are still specifically going after him. There are, you know, clips that I've seen of people at this, at the meetings when he's trying to get through saying, well, you know, it's implied. And guess what they did after? Because the job requirement did not say no homeschoolers or had to be a specifically state, you know, accredited school. They went back and changed the language after they denied his request, after the deadline. So not only are we going after them because he clearly was discriminated upon, we are also going to be representing this in a much bigger way to try to protect the rights of homeschoolers, and we can do that with the team here at the ACLJ. Look, this is the kind of work we've been doing for 40 years, and sometimes these still bubble up, but this one is maybe the most egregious that we've seen in a long time. Because again, you cannot be more qualified and you cannot be more targeted.
4: That's right. And we sent yesterday evening a litigation hold letter to the city of Fremont, letting them know they're on notice that a federal litigation can be reasonably anticipated from the American Center for Law and Justice. So they're on notice. We have an attorney on our way to Nebraska right now, as we speak, to be there for a city council meeting tonight where they're trying to clean up the mess, so to speak, but it won't be enough, and we'll talk about that as well. But you'll get to hear from the client in the next segment, because the only thing that happened here was his parents followed the law when it came to homeschooling their child, and the city decided that's not good enough. We're discriminating against you.
2: 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Financially, obviously, because we need our team. I want the best lawyers on this. But also because people like you even kept us aware that this was happening. That is the strength of the ACLJ family, the ACLJ champions. We'll be right back with Andrew Coates.
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2: 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It's that simple. Welcome back to Seculo. This story we have been teasing for the last few days, it is something that came directly, by the way, from one of you who tagged me in a social media post and said, Logan, the ACLJ needs to get involved in this. And I saw the story and I said, absolutely, you're right. I got with our legal team and said, let's figure out how we can help if possible at all. And we are joined by our new client, Andrew Coates. Andrew has a wild story. And for anyone who cares about the rights of homeschoolers, and by the way, I'm a homeschooler. Will was a homeschooler. My children are homeschoolers. So it hits pretty close to home when you have these situations where there are people who have spent their lives dedicated, obviously, to service and so many different things, and then they are specifically targeted because they were homeschooled or they are homeschooling in general. And that brings us to Andrew. Andrew, welcome to the show. We have such an interesting story for you to break down because your story, it doesn't have to do with being a current homeschooler. It has to do with what happened after when you decided I would like a career that everyone thinks is one of the most noble professions.
7: Yeah. Thank you for having me.
2: Absolutely. So let's break that down. How did this story start? Because you've been working successfully, you've been working professionally as an EMT, qualified, trained, and then you've also been, have you been volunteering at the fire department? Yeah. How did this happen?
7: Yeah, so I actually volunteer on a town close to me for about 2 years now. And then I saw the opportunity for Fremont that opened up and I decided I just wanted to take my shot at it.
2: Yeah, and things devolved fairly quickly. Will, you want to?
4: That's right. So in this story, you apply for the job and then get turned down for a very specific reason. What, tell our audience what that was and how you found out that you were not going to be hired as a full-time firefighter in the city of Fremont.
7: Yeah, so I went to go apply, sent in all my stuff. I got a phone call after the deadline the next day from the HR director, and she said my application was being withdrawn because my high school diploma was unaccredited. And I actually just couldn't believe that for a minute because I graduated under a lawful Nebraska school. So when she told me that, I was actually kind of shook that that was the reason I was being excluded from the process.
4: And we also will be talking with our attorney to kind of break down some of the legal side of it as well and what we're doing as we are representing Andrew here. But one of the other things here is that it wasn't just the fact that, they had something on the books that said homeschoolers cannot apply. They actually changed things after the fact to make sure that the regulations
2: backed up what
4: the HR individual said. So this wasn't something you could have in advance gone and find out. This specifically was discriminatory against you because you were homeschooled.
7: I mean, I can't speak to what the intent of the person's heart may have been that day, but it definitely seems like there was an attempt to keep homeschoolers out, especially after changing the job requirements after the closing date of the job.
2: And again, you're someone who is very well qualified for this position beyond this one very nuanced and I would say ridiculous, as Will said, discriminatory rule set. Because, look, we need people like you who are willing to risk their lives in these positions. And I think anyone who has dealt with local fire departments, police forces, anything like that, EMTs, like you want people like you who know what they're doing, who are qualifying the situation, can do the physical requirements that are needed. So the fact that we are disqualifying people because of something like this, like you said, you can't speak to the heart, but it feels like a deeper reason. And look, homeschooling is very important to us. And what it sounds like is that respecting and being able to protect homeschoolers, even beyond yourself, seems important to you.
7: Yeah, it does. I was obviously homeschooled, and I know what that's like, and I had a great time being homeschooled, and I just feel like we need to stand up right now, especially if homeschoolers aren't even allowed to work for the city right now. So it's kind of crazy to me, honestly.
4: I know, Andrew, this isn't something that you obviously were looking to get involved in. You were just wanting to be a firefighter, something that you had been doing. You'd been doing as a volunteer basis. And by the way, also, you were awarded, Rookie Firefighter of the Year. You have received praise for your job and the job that you do on a volunteer basis. But now that you're in this, you see, I know homeschoolers, our faith are normally very important to us. There are reasons that we homeschool outside of just we know that we can get a good education that way as well. But now, what does this feel like? Does it feel like something that, as you take this story to a wider audience, that there is something here that needs to be pointed out to, one, ensure that people in Nebraska, where you are not discriminated against for the way that they and their parents chose to educate them, as well as maybe even nationally, where this might be happening other places, that we need to point out and ensure that laws are applied equally, that people aren't discriminated just because of a legal education that you received and that is recognized by your state.
7: Yeah, no, I agree. It's just, I think this is a fight worth fighting. And if it's recognized by the state, I don't see what the issue would be. So I you were definitely right.
2: Andrew, I wanted to jump into sort of the heart of the story here as well, which is you've decided that you wanted this to be your career path. Why is that? Why is being, whether it's an EMT or a firefighter, why was that the journey you have been on, and why is that important to you?
7: Yeah. I started in law enforcement, kind of following my dad's footsteps, and he was like, don't do law enforcement. He's like, go try firefighting. And then we actually had, I had a friend at the time that worked for our family business, who actually was a Fremont firefighter and still is. And he was like, hey, you should try firefighting. He talked to me about the fire service and like really just good things about it. So he just kind of encouraged me to go try fire school. So I did. I went to go fire one, took hazmat ops, really, really just enjoyed the hands-on training experience. And just really, I fell in love with the job at that point. So we've just been chasing the job for about 2 years now, and we've loved every step of the way. So
4: I also think it's important to point out, one, we've mentioned that you've been obviously volunteering in that way. You've been doing other, that you're a licensed EMT in the state, but that this isn't as though you graduated yesterday and went and applied. You're 22 years old now. You have been out of high school for some period of time. I think even that to point people to that, you have life experience. This isn't just, that they found a way because they were looking for someone with more experience. That's when our legal team looks at this, the deeper we dive into, we see this is what appears, and that's why a litigation hold letter has been sent to the city to be prepared for action, because it is on its face. It appears discriminatory. It seems like it violates the free exercise clause. All of these things, this isn't... they just found a way to look for someone with more experience.
7: Yeah, I mean, I would definitely say I met the minimum requirements of the job. I definitely have some experience in the field that I was looking forward to bringing with me to Fremont Fire. And then, I almost meet kind of the preferred requirements, which is an associate's degree in fire science, which I graduate hopefully in the spring, so I'll have that too.
2: That's absolutely wild, Andrew, that they are disqualifying you for your high school diploma, saying that it was not accredited, when you have an associate's or about to have an associate's specifically in... I didn't even know these were requirements that were necessary. Look, for our audience, and Andrew, I appreciate you popping on and spending time with us today. I know that it's important to you. It's obviously important to us, and we're going to fight as hard as we can. Like Will said, there are things that they may try to do to say, well, okay, we're making up for it. That doesn't necessarily get you the job. That doesn't necessarily move things along properly for you, because you were one of the people here who was certainly discriminated on, but... we need to also protect homeschoolers in general. And I think what I'm saying this right now to our audience is this is, you know, old school ACLJ work. This is the work that we have been doing for 40 years nearly here at the ACLJ. It is time to keep standing up for homeschoolers. Again, it's hitting a little closer to home right now. All of us who were homeschooled now have school-age children. My children are homeschooled. Okay, so I understand this firsthand. I don't want them to come out of college or come out of high school and feel like they can't do incredible jobs like what Andrew's trying to do. Just as

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3: Seculo, continuing this discussion, look, the ACLJ, when these moments happen, we have to jump on it as fast as possible. And there are some people maybe panicking in Nebraska, trying to right this wrong, fix it very quickly. But you know what? Even their suggested righting of the wrong, it's not going to stop us. Because the discrimination happened, it occurred, and it can continue to happen. By the way, it specifically happened to our client. And I think we need to restate that because they are trying to. We maybe even saw one of the video packages, people from the city, people from the area saying, well, we're going to try to see what we can do that doesn't change what's already been done.
4: That's right. And what we're seeing tonight is that the city of Fremont, their city council and their mayor are meeting to try and pass a new policy to change what happened in the past. Even though, remember, the policy before wasn't to exclude homeschoolers. They changed the language after they rejected our client here, but still now they're trying to say, look, we got caught. Let's go ahead and change the policy to make it so that every homeschooler has an equal opportunity as well. What does that not do? It doesn't remedy the situation with our client here. And that's why we have an ACLJ attorney that is on his way to Nebraska right now to be there for that meeting. But it's also why if they change the policy, it's not the get off the hook card here. They don't all of a sudden make this go away just by changing the policy. That's why last night we sent a litigation hold letter to the city of Fremont that basically is saying, you're on notice. Preserve your records. Here are the things you have to be holding on to because you can reasonably expect there's a federal lawsuit coming.
3: And listen, the ACLJ team will be on this tomorrow. We will have our ACLJ attorney giving you an update on this live on the show. So again, we will have some form of update coming to you about what is going to go down and what has gone down. And we'll give you full updates. I think this is an important one. Look, again, the ACLJ work, sometimes we talk a lot about the UN. We talk about world events. We talk about war. We talk about, whether it's what's going on in Pakistan, what's going on in all these different places. Those are very important. A lot of times those are very life and death situations that are happening for people on a global scale. But that does not discount at all, and actually should be highlighting more when something like this happens in our country, that our ACLJ team is ready to jump into action. And again, this only happened, and I know I'm going to reiterate this quite a lot during this whole push about this case, because I think it's wild. We would not have known about this if one of you who watches this show didn't hear about the story and tagged me on social media and said, can the ACLJ get involved? And I found the story. I watched it. I read about it. I sent it immediately to our team and said, what can we do? And here we are representing our new client. And again, it's at no cost to him because people like you not only stood up and said, hey, you may have not seen this local news story out of Nebraska. Look, we have a large operation. Maybe not seen it, but you should keep your eyes on this. Maybe you can get involved. But you also said, and here's some financial resources. The ACLJ supporters, the ACLJ champions said, we want to do this to help this, 20-something-year-old guy who just wants to be a firefighter's local community, whose family decided to homeschool him in Nebraska and is being discriminated because of that. So we jumped on it, and now, again, the

0: ACLJ team is taking action and taking action aggressively.
1: Well, and also when you think about the context of everything here, it plays into so many issues that I know that ACLJ members and champions care dearly about. School choice, parental rights, parental choice for their students, for their children. What is the best path for their family? Making those decisions. And at the same time, if it's legal in the state to homeschool, but yet there are hurdles that are placed arbitrarily later down the path, that's not really freedom of school choice. That's not parental choice. That isn't the rights for the family to decide what's best for the family, because then they're saying, yeah, go ahead and do your homeschooling. You can't do anything with it. You can't be a firefighter, even though he's currently enrolled in community college, getting his associate's degree in fire science.
0: And as a paid EMT, which, again, those are, you know, aggressive training. You can't just jump in and be an EMT. You can't just jump in and be a firefighter. And really, if you can qualify for one, likely, I feel like you're going to be able to qualify for the other, especially if you're physically fit enough to do that job, which is no easy task. I want to take Bill in Wyoming on line one. Bill, go ahead.
2: Yeah, thanks. This is one of the reasons, one of the perks for being a champion, because I got your link to sign the petition, and I already put my signature on that. And what really upsets me is the fact that 20 years ago, I lived in Nebraska for 7 years, and all the residents that I got to know, they would treat this person with fairly as far as being qualified for something like that. And when I was in college, one of the other local colleges was trying to put condoms in dormitories for the kids. This is what really gets me. This has been going on for quite some time as far as I can see, and I'm really upset about it.
0: Yeah, I mean, Bill, this does a swiping, you know, or a push on Nebraska in general. I think there are a lot of obviously good people in Nebraska. One of them is our client, Andrew. Do I think the people of Nebraska see this and feel? No. Many homeschool groups are getting behind Andrew and are supportive of what's happening here. What you're seeing is a creep of discrimination against people of faith, against people who have decided to take alternative schooling pattern, you know, platforms. Again, my kids are one of those kids. Will and I were those kids who needed different kinds of schooling. Who parents felt like that the traditional educational system wasn't right for them, whether that's for a religious reason or not. However, we have seen it, and you can watch sort of the nature of the people who are pushing back upon this. There's some real vitriol there.
1: You know what I also love about this for the ACLJ and for the ACLJ members and champions? Many of these attorneys, including ones that are fighting directly on the behalf of this client, that are some of the best attorneys in the country, dare I say, in the world. You know where they were educated before they went to college and law school? At home. We have homeschooled attorneys that are fighting for this homeschooled firefighter right now.
0: It hits home.
1: That's right. They're fired up. I can tell you this. They are all very excited about this case.
0: We need it hits home like merch. It's homeschooling. Well,
1: I get it.
0: I had to make sure you did.
1: I understand.
0: Phone lines are open for you. 1-800-684-3110. 1-800-684-3110. Maybe there's a homeschooler in your family and you feel like, hey, they may want to have one of these very noble professions, and we're going to make sure we're standing for them. That being said, we have a second half hour coming up on this broadcast. Rick Rennell's going to be joining us on the second half, and we're going to pivot a little bit to sort of the world of political news, some journalists, some interesting things, a little Jack Smith action. Don't want to miss that. We are going to move on a little bit from this case, and we're going to catch you all back up on this tomorrow when we do have an update of what went down tonight. But again, that doesn't stop anything. We keep rolling. Because what they're proposing doesn't all of a sudden get Andrew this position. It doesn't all of a sudden fix and right the wrongs that were committed against him. That's not how our system works here. So the ACLJ is jumping into action right now. Our team is really, right now we have, again, sent a letter, a litigation hold letter. Just make sure I got the legalese right, which signals that essentially a lawsuit is coming. So start preserving your records and holding your evidence, because guess what? We're going to take you to court. Be a part of that journey as well. Go to aclj.org/sign right now. That'll get you not only signing this petition in support of Andrew, it will also get you hooked up to this whole case and all the scenarios that are going to be involving over the next, hopefully, you know, days, months, weeks, years. Who knows how long this is going to take, but we're not going to stop. Be a part of that team today. aclj.org/sign. We're going to reset here. Second half hour coming up. 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
5: With SRN News, I'm John Scott. As former Hurricane Polo weakened over northwestern Mexico, the storm's remnants battering the U.S. southwest, flooding roadways and leading to residents in small New Mexico towns having to evacuate over concerns about a dam failing. Polo had earlier lashed the Mexican state of Baja California Sur with powerful winds and flash flooding. Lindsay Clancy's lawyer arguing that there wasn't enough evidence to prove she killed her three children. At a hearing on Tuesday, attorney Kevin Reddington said the entire case is based on speculation. Prosecutor Sheehan Buckingham called his argument laughable. Major League postseason, the Yanks beat the Red Sox 9-0, the Braves 5-3 over the Phillies. The White Sox clipped the Astros 6-3, and the Padres blanked the Cubs 8-0. This is SRN News.
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0: Welcome back. Second half hour of the broadcast. Thanks for joining us. By the way, if you ever want to go back and hear old episodes, do whatever you want to do. They're all archived. They're all on YouTube. They're all on Rumble, aclj.org. You can find all this great content we produce here every day, not just this show, but everything else at aclj.org, including ways to sign this petition right now. And I encourage you to do that. Of course, that is specifically about this case out of Nebraska. Andrew Coates, who you saw earlier on the show, kid who, not even kid, 20-something, wants to be a firefighter and was denied because they said his homeschool diploma was not a sufficient enough high school degree.
1: And I think we should clarify, too. He wants to be a career firefighter. Yeah. He's already a firefighter.
0: Yeah, a paid firefighter.
1: He's already doing the job as a volunteer firefighter, which he's been awarded Rookie Firefighter of the Year for that job that he's done unpaid as a volunteer, as well as licensed EMT in the state. So that means the state has already put a stamp of approval on this young man for the work he is capable of doing. And yet the city of Fremont, with individuals, and once again, we'll get to the bottom of it. We'll find with the discovery process as we get to that when a federal lawsuit comes, we'll find out what was really going on here. But the fact of the matter is, it first just said you have to graduate from high school. That was just a requirement. And then he was told you cannot be, and that it's implied graduating from high school means an accredited high school. There was animus somewhere.
0: And so much so that
1: they
0: went back
1: to single
0: and
1: him out.
0: Changed it. They changed their own verbiage after this. Like Will said, there is something below the surface here that is not just a semantics argument. We're going to find out about it. And I want you to be a part of that again, as well as aclj.org. We're all going to move on a little bit here, Will. In the next segment, we're going to bring Rick Grinnell in. But if you are on hold to talk about this, I will get to you after Rick. So don't go anywhere. Stay on hold or give me a call at 1-800-684-3110. Maybe we need to set this up a little bit of where we went ahead, because this is, again, another Jack Smith situation. Again, not a rerun. Still,
1: that's right.
0: Still more information to come.
1: Jack Smith has been testifying this morning before the Senate, but there's new revelations. We've talked about all of the information that Jack Smith was able to obtain against sitting senators, sitting congressmen, by obtaining their phone records and the content of their text messages. Now we're learning that they subpoenaed text message records with media companies. So at the same time, you're seeing all this outrage about the First Amendment, the freedom of the press, because President Trump banned CNN, MS Now, and Politico from the White House. Where is the outcry that outlets like NBC News, CBS News, specifically 60 Minutes, one that you hear a lot about these days, CNN, Wall Street Journal, Washington Post, Bloomberg, LA Times, New York Magazine, Reuters, Associated Press, NPR, The Federalist and Washington Times, all had records subpoenaed by Jack Smith. So it appears, and we'll talk to Rick about this, that there's a double standard here. Because I think it's much more of a chilling effect on the freedom of speech and freedom of press when a special counsel that wasn't approved by the Senate, wasn't confirmed in that way, is using the heavy hand of the Department of Justice and the legal system to go after journalists and get their records. I think that's a lot more scary in the broad scope of things than saying CNN, you can't attend this state dinner, but other media outlets can. We'll get into that with Rick Rennell.
0: And that being said, again, we have two lines still open for you. 1-800-684-3110. Don't go anywhere. Rick's going to be joining us. And then I want to hear from another very important voice, yours. So give me a call. Like I said, at 1-800-684-3110. But let's kick off today really strong. Sign this brand new petition right now. Stand with Andrew. Stand with the ACLJ team. And stand with homeschoolers around the country. It hits home because it's important to me as a homeschooler, former homeschooler, Reg. It hits home to me because my kids are homeschoolers. And I want them to have the same opportunity as anyone, as we know they should. Alternative schooling is the future. We got to protect these students' rights. We'll be right back.
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0: 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Secular. Rick Rennell is joining us. Look, when it comes to Jack Smith, it always feels like I always have to reiterate, No, this is not a show from 4 years ago. This is not a show from 6 years ago. This is a show that is reacting to what is happening right now in Capitol Hill. Will, give us a little setup and then kick it to Rick.
1: Right. We know that Congress is still continuing oversight of this special counsel, as well as even special counsels in general. The concept of special counsel, which has been criticized the way it's been handled over the past decade, really. But this is an interesting one because I think it ties in perfectly with something else that's been going on as we speak. And I think it points out the bias that we're seeing in real time. And I would be okay with the media, with their protestations at everything that's going on with barring CNN and Politico from the White House, if they were equally as outraged at this story. But they're not. And that's what really gets me here. Because we find out that through Senator Grassley, that Jack Smith's team got the communications between nearly 50 journalists and the Trump administration officials. This is one that I actually think is an issue that could chill the freedom of the press when you start to see unconfirmed special counsels going after the communications with journalists that are talking with the executive branch. And it's not just Fox News. It's not just the Daily Wire or the Daily Caller or any group that is more conservative. It's Wall Street Journal, CNN, CBS News, including 60 Minutes, which has gotten so much attention for what they say are editorial decisions that are bad these days. But Rick, I haven't heard a peep about the fact that Jack Smith used subpoena power to go and get these things that are communications between journalists and members of the White House team.
10: Look, I think that's a great analysis. We have a real problem in Washington with people who aren't really interested in the truth. They're interested in scoring political points. And the Democrats that are just rushing to defend Jack Smith, I just find to be really the height of hypocrisy. This is a guy who his family. He himself has demonstrated over years that he's out to get President Trump. He is the king of Trump derangement syndrome. I know this personally. You know, we could do a whole show on what he did at The Hague with the Kosovo court. He really came after Donald Trump because Donald Trump was bringing together Kosovo and Serbia to do a huge deal, which included getting rid of the court that he was employed by at The Hague. So his job was threatened. He lashed out immediately. He called for the arresting of Hashim Thaçi, and you know, I just see it very plainly. This guy is as political as you come. Fast forward to what he did on President Trump. I mean, it's clear that he had vengeance. He was crazed in his pursuit, listening and tapping in on journalists. Look, I know I had my own run-in with him as well. I got hauled into his Washington, D.C. show trial and had to testify in front of a grand jury. Spent a lot of money of my own money to defend myself. But it was clear through the questioning then that he's just a partisan. He's just literally someone who has to get President Trump at all costs, and he therefore was super reckless.
1: Well, and I think to that point as well, that was the MO of his bosses, of the party that his bosses were a part of, was get President Trump at any cost. And what we see is, what was any cost to them? Well, it was the Constitution. That was the price they were willing to pay. Is just completely trashing the Constitution in order to get to their objective. And that's why I even bring up the CNN and the MS Now and the Politico ban, which is, you see headlines saying Trump's media ban, which is a lie, because a media ban would mean everyone is banned, but it was three outlets. I would get on board and say, you know what? They have the right to protest this. They have the right to say, this is egregious. You're picking out certain outlets and saying, even if I may not agree fully with that argument of them, I would say you're allowed to make that argument if this were just as egregious, actually more so. Because one is just, okay, you didn't get press badges to the, you know, the state dinner, because that's really what you wanted. This was your prize, your Super Bowl, of having to sit through a lot of press briefings as you finally get to go do something cool you can tell your family about. No, that isn't a real danger to the freedom of the press. This is a special counsel that's not really accountable to anybody, that is using the system to go after the very profession that they hold so allegedly sacred. And I mean, it does fire me up. I want them to be as outraged as I am. But I think that's the problem that we see here, is that they're blinders. They have bought in so much, and you've seen it throughout the past decade. They've bought into the Trump derangement syndrome that they can't even get beyond that, because the narrative in their head is that Jack Smith is still the good guy here.
10: Yeah, look, I think you point out something that's really good, that if they were interested in press freedom, they would immediately be calling out what Jack Smith did. But they're not interested. They're cheering for a team. You got people like Sam Stein, who used to be at the Huffington Post, and he's on Twitter pretending like he's outraged about all these things. But these are players for the other side. Look, I have something that I just want to make very clear about when we say that you don't get a pass to the White House. Assumed in that relationship is that the person coming in or the outlet coming in is actually interested in journalism. I see this very clearly, is that they're not media outlets. They're businesses. They are businesses that have an audience, that feed the audience. We make a mistake when they don't treat themselves or act like a journalist, and then they expect us to pretend like they are unbiased journalists and they get access. There are plenty of unbiased journalists who have access to exactly what's happening. Transparency is key in this Trump administration. For heaven's sakes, he calls them into the Oval Office and talks to them constantly. He's an open book. So the fact that they don't have a reserved seat inside a briefing is not press freedom.
0: At the end of the day, like you said, these are advertisement-driven television networks or media outlets. It is, they are not only driving for clicks or for likes or for views, they are for advertising dollars. So I think we do need to keep in mind that. Obviously, I believe in a free press. I believe that we should have really respected journalists that are out there, and there are plenty that are within even the ones that are advertiser driven. But we do need to remind ourselves that it's like even the sort of misnomer will of public media, which was not exactly being funded the way even people, when we started the, should we be defunding public media? It's like, we forgot how very little is actually being.
1: Oddly, my NPR station locally is still on every day. I hear All Things Considered at the exact same time, if I so choose to turn over there.
0: Yeah, what are you doing there, Will?
1: Well, I interned there, so I have to, you know, still dance with who I went to the dance with.
0: Yeah, as a homeschooler.
1: Right.
0: That's what I said. But yeah, I mean, Rick, I think that's just the truth. We always have to look through it from a little bit of a different perspective. As you said, these are people searching for ratings, but it's also people searching for dollars.
10: Yeah, look, I've always said that as a consumer of news, we have a responsibility. Gone is the day that you get to just open up one publication or listen to one outlet and pretend like you're getting the news. It's all a business now. Everybody has to pay the bills. And so altruistic journalism is dead. I really believe that. What we have now are people who have to make a business and therefore have to have a secure audience. And they have to feed that audience what that audience wants. And there's very little room to educate there. But as a consumer of news, if we look at multiple outlets and we go to different sources, then we can decide what we think the truth is.
0: All right, Rick, thanks so much for joining us today. We always appreciate it. We just wanted to divert a little bit and spend a little time on what's happening in the news. I think that's always important. But when we get back, we are going to be keeping the conversation rolling about that case, a brand new case, our client, Andrew Coates, out of Nebraska. Again, Nebraska. Not where you'd expect to have discrimination against homeschoolers, but again, this is someone who just wants to be a firefighter in his community, a paid firefighter, wants to be a career fireman. It's already an EMT. an associate's degree in
1: fire science.
0: Fire science.
1: Which sounds awesome.
0: Unbelievable.
1: I want to study that.
0: I think Will and I may go back to school for fire science. Again, something that, it doesn't sound like that's, it seems to sound like a real thing, but it's awesome.
1: My guidance counselor did not tell me that I that was an option. Could study fire science.
0: Yeah. All right. Well, that being said, was your guidance counselor as a homeschooler? Was your mom? So phone lines are open at 1-800-684-3110. She just knew. She was like, I don't need him playing with fire. 1-800-684-3110. We got a few lines open. I do want to hear from you today. And I want you to stand up and stand with Andrew. Stand with homeschoolers. They need it, okay? Get some support behind them. Go to aclj.org/sign. Be a part of that today. We'll be right back.
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0: Show of the week, and here we are. No, second show, third show.
1: Are you okay today?
0: No, I think because it's a new story,
1: yeah.
0: I'm just excited.
1: I'm very excited.
0: But we're here at the last segment of the day. That's what I was looking for.
1: It flew by on this sunny Tuesday.
0: Yeah, I was going to say last segment of the day, and I said first show of the week. And sorry, folks, it happens sometimes. Look, forget I said that. We're not live. Redo that again.
1: What?
0: I'm sorry. I'm just kidding. All right. Can we retake that? No. Okay. Let's take some calls. That'll be the way to reset it. Let's go to Martin in North Carolina, ACLJ champion. Been a hold a little while. I appreciate it, Martin. We had a lot to cover. Go ahead. Oh, we lost some.
13: Yes, sir. I actually have two statements that I need to make before I give my question. Probably more important. Number one is that there is this story that came across to me. And over the weekend, Friday, whatever, and I was thinking, you should be involved with this. And I didn't know for sure, but I also, even as a champion, didn't know that we could step in and let people let you know about these kind of situations so you can sift through it. So it's important for people when you hear things that you can go to the ACLJ and at least prick their ears and see if they can get involved.
0: Martin, Number two, not to cut you off, I'll go back to you. I think a really easy way to do that is to tag us on social media. If you see a news story or something like this, because that's easier than even, you know, sending an email or something like that. Someone on our social team may see it. I may see it directly. Often I do. And I can go, oh, that's interesting. And then we can even proceed and look a little bit deeper. Sometimes, look, it happens fairly regularly that people go, ACLJ should get involved. And sometimes I go, okay, well, that's one. They may already have a team. That may not be something that we can do. But there are instances where it does happen, and this is one of those directly. But okay, go to point two.
13: And then the fact that you have to take this to court now so it can set precedence so this can't happen again, which goes into my question. Do not the people that teach in homeschool and parents or whatever have to follow rules and regulations set by the state to be able to have an accredited diploma?
0: Yes. There are state requirements. It is state to state of what is needed and what is required. In Nebraska, I'm not sure of the details. I think we have them. But look, I mean, I know it because, again, firsthand, I know what I have to submit to the state and what really my wife works on pretty aggressively to submit to the state to make sure we are meeting those requirements. But there's also a slippery slope here because there is a level you don't want them to get involved as well.
1: Well, and that's why it is at the state level that it is regulated more than at the federal level. We wouldn't want the federal government necessarily stepping in. That's why also to some degree in a state like Nebraska that it was a little bit more surprising. But they did follow Nebraska law. This here, everything about this story is they followed Nebraska law as a homeschool family. His diploma is a valid high school diploma. He has completed high school. None of that is what the hang-up is here. As a matter of fact, that's why he's studying currently and will soon have an associate's degree in fire science, because they followed the law of Nebraska to achieve that high school diploma. The people that are discriminating against that is not the state of Nebraska. It is the city here that has taken issue with that. And now, as we mentioned, they're going to try to fix the regulation tonight. And we will have an update later in the week and maybe tomorrow on that as well. But that won't fix the injustice that happened to our client. And also, we want to preserve, and not just with the city here, but that's why sometimes you have to go to court and win there too, so that it is the precedent that's set, so that it does protect the rights of other homeschoolers, not necessarily that even want to be firefighters, that may want to be, is it a nurse next, that you can't get into a nursing program? Or you do complete a nursing program, like he is a licensed EMT. But we won't hire nurses whose high school was homeschool. Where does it go next if you don't stop this? Because it is clear discrimination, not against the individual, even himself, but the fact that he was homeschooled, the choice the parents made, the way they educated their child, who is very successful in his own right, even at this stage, young in his career, and he wants to make sure that he can continue to be that first responder, that he can have that noble profession of firefighter. We just celebrated the 25th anniversary of 9/11 and all of that that goes into thinking about the nobility of the first responders and how much we hold that up in our society. And I think that that is something that can't be lost as well.
0: Yeah, I think so too. This one's an interesting call coming in. Deborah, and this is precisely some of the problems. If the ACLJ team can't jump in, we won't know, but go ahead. Deborah, North Carolina.
14: How you guys doing? I'm so proud of you and the work you do. We homeschooled our children, and our oldest son graduated with a state-issued GED. He wanted to go into the Navy and be in the nuclear program, so we took him to see a recruiter. The recruiter said, this is a very difficult program to get in. Most people can't pass the test. And we said, okay, can you take the test anyway? Our son took the test, blew it out of the water. The recruiter was elated, and when the recruiter went to get some more paperwork and came back to us, we saw his countenance was changed. He came and told our son, because you were not educated with traditional books, you cannot go into this program. And my husband said, are you kidding me? This was your test. Your test says he's qualified. But they wouldn't let him in. Thankfully, my son still went into the military, and he served 10 years in the Navy. So I am just so grateful that you guys are here for this young man that wants to be a firefighter. And I wish I had known about ACLJ way back then.
0: Absolutely, Deborah. And look, I'm not sure what the current rules and regulations are, but I'm going to have our team look into it. Because if there's ever a time where we can influence how our nation's military treats homeschoolers, they are being very creative right now. So if that somehow is still on the books, I'm going to have our team look into it and see what we can do about it. So maybe we can't help your son now because it's been many years, but maybe we can help the future of homeschoolers who want to do something similar. So I appreciate you speaking out about this. Look, I feel the exact same way. And again, This is someone who not only passed with flying colors, was Rookie of the Year firefighter. Again, an EMT already, and just wants a paid position. And when he went to apply, the only problem was, I mean, other than that, would have been sort of the star, was that his diploma came from, essentially, his family, from being homeschooled. And this point, we've got to change things. Alternative schooling is the future. We know this. We've all experienced it firsthand. And if we don't get behind this, we are going to have a nation that is falling short, whether it is from the people who want to stand up and be heroes like firefighters, first responders, or people who want to serve their country. And again, thank your son for his service for being able to do that. But of course, we feel like he should have had the opportunities at hand, specifically as someone who is clearly qualified.
1: Well, and once again, I feel like, as you mentioned, the current Secretary of War probably has a little bit more positive feelings about homeschooling than maybe previous secretaries of war. So, but that is something we should look into.
0: Yeah, if it's on the books, tell me you ever know. That is something that we can get, you know, pretty quickly, get it to the right people. So again, my team, hopefully you're watching right now and listening, get on that. Let's right the wrong that maybe happened for one of our listeners. Could have been decades ago. It was decades ago. But the ACLJ team is hard at work in this. Look, we're going to have updates for you tomorrow on this. So I need you right now. Not tomorrow. Not in a week. Not when you get an email. Right now, I need you to go to ACLJ.org and sign that petition. 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
5: With SRN News, I'm John Scott. The remnants of Hurricane Polo moving out of Mexico and became incorporated into a large upper-level trough moving across the southwest. The result will be heavy rainfall in Texas, 4 to 8 inches in some areas, starting overnight. A bipartisan effort to prevent the Trump administration from demolishing the Kennedy Center has been blocked in the Senate. Oregon Democrat Jeff Merkley and Alaska Republican Lisa Murkowski introduced a bill requiring congressional approval before any federally designated presidential memorial could be demolished. A 77-year-old man convicted of killing a woman with a hammer has become the 16th person executed this year in Florida. Curtis Wilkie Beasley received a lethal injection at Florida State Prison. He was convicted of the 1995 killing of Carolyn Montford in her home south of Orlando. This is SRN News.
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23: The Bible says those who consistently lie are of their father the devil, because the truth is not in him. So you must ask yourself the real question. You might be in church, but you may not be saved. Coming to church don't mean you saved. Living the life, that's when you're saved. You could be here getting straight to hell. because if there's no change,
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0: flop, but I can't stay here. Again, none of us are perfect. The key is you can't stay in a spot. Now, here's a question. We have to ask ourselves a question. If I keep practicing this, am I saved? Who's my daddy? The Bible says those who consistently lie are of their father, the devil, because the truth is not in him. So you must ask yourself the real question. You might be in church, but you may not be saved. Coming to church don't mean you saved. Living the life, that's when you're saved. You could be here getting straight to hell. Because if there's no change in you, I cannot say I love God and keep doing the same thing. I'm serving the wrong God. Because if the power of Jesus can't set you free, we got something wrong. There got to be another gospel. Because if you ain't free yet and you say you have Jesus, I got to question salvation. Are you really saved? Because see, there's a conviction that when you do something wrong, the Holy Spirit jump all over you. And if you ain't getting something jumping on you, you gotta check, wait a second, I feel good. You might have the wrong spirit, the raggedy spirit. Look what he says, verse 9. No one, come on, no one is a born of God. He said, how many? No one born of God deliberately, knowingly, habitually practices sin, because God's seed, his principle of life, the essence, his righteous character remains permanently. Okay, Pastor, help me with this. Help me with this. Everyone say seed. The seed of the Spirit gets in you. Okay? The problem is you have a grown man or woman who's been raggedy all their life. And now you get the seed of the Spirit. The problem is a seed needs to be fed. If you keep feeding your flesh is getting stronger and stronger. And if you don't feed the Spirit man, when the Spirit man says, we shouldn't cuss, flesh say, shut up. You know what I'm talking about? You know when you're in between something and you say, you know, I shouldn't do this. And then your flesh say, you know what? You are a mother. I said, mother. Whatever you add to that, that's on you. We wrestle with who I used to be and who I want to be. And see, if you don't reconcile this, you got to check yourself. Verse 9 says this. Who is reborn from above, spiritually transformed, renewed, and set apart for his purpose? And he who was born again cannot habitually live a life characterized by sin, because he is born of God and he longs to please him. Once I'm born of God, I'm pleasing God, not my flesh. I'm not saying I'm not going to mess up, but I can't do it every day. I got to change my habit. Romans 6, 5 says this, for if we have become one with him, permanently united in the likeness of his death, we will also certainly be one with him and share fully in the likeness of his resurrection. Verse 6, we know that our old self, everyone said, oh, you, our human nature without the Holy Spirit was nailed to the cross, in order that our body of sin might be done away with, so that we'll no longer slaves to sin. Everyone say, I'm breaking this now. I'm breaking this. So what happened is, I'm breaking this. I'm no longer chained to sin. I still got some issues, but I'm not chained to it. Then he says, the old man, everyone said, old man. The old man is changed. Who's the old man? Now listen, don't be laughing at me. Okay? Everyone said, old man. The old man, he's put on the cross. So, Now, if you don't have a club picture like that, you ain't a real G. All the real G's got at least one club picture like that. Look at them. Lord Jesus. Okay, that's enough laughing now. Y'all got it out. The old man is nailed. Y'all still laugh, man? I see it. You see how y'all, that's no grace right there. That's all right. Galatians 2:20, look what it says. I have been crucified with Christ. That is in him. I have shared his crucifixion. It is no longer I that live, but Christ lives in me. The life I now live in the body, I live by faith, adhering to, relying on, completely trusting God who loved me and gave himself up for me. I can't do me anymore. Because that person's nailed to the cross. That liar, that cusser, that cheater, that whatever it is, I'm a new creature. Verse 7 says this, for the person who has died with Christ has been freed from the power of sin. John 8:36 says this, for who the Son makes free, then you're unquestionably free. Verse 8, now, if we have died with Christ, we believe that we will also live together with him, because we know the self-evident truth that Christ has been raised from the dead. We will never die again. Death no longer has power over him. Verse 10, for the death that he died to sin, ending its power and paying the sinner's debt once and for all. And the life that lives, he lives to glorify in unbroken fellowship. Everyone say the chains are off. So now the chains go to the cross. Verse 12, here it is. Therefore, do not let sin reign in your mortal body so that you obey its lusts and its passions. It says, do not allow. It doesn't mean it's not there. It will still call you and pull on you. You know you like it. You know you want it. Well, just one more time. And you go right back into the chains. And then you get hurt again. And you say, I'm done with it. I'm going back to Jesus. And then you go back. And then you go back. Lord, help me with me. Because see, there's a pull that sin has on you. David said in Psalms 51:5, I was born into sin. Some of the issues we deal with believers is things that weren't necessarily your fault. Transparent moment. My brothers watch a lot of pornography, okay? I'm 6 years old watching pornography. So my mind is totally jacked up. My brother's driving me, I'm six, to Liberty City to go buy drugs. They're smoking all the way back. I'm in the car. I'm hungry. Some of y'all know what that is. So that's where I come from. Then I go back to my mama's house, and then she gets in a car accident at 10 years old, and she can't drive anymore, and says, Jomo, I'm gonna teach you how to drive. I drive my mother to work at 10 years old, park the car, and walk to elementary school. Responsibility was thrusted on me. I had to figure it out. So I did a lot of things that are grimy, not nice, but I was just trying to figure life out. I skipped my whole adolescence because I had to be a man. And sometimes some things hit your life that was not your fault. And now I've got to deal with my reality. I don't know God. I don't know church. I don't know none of it. All I know is I got to figure out how to get myself out of this spot. And so I say that to say, because sometimes people judge you from what you've been through, not knowing your whole story. And see, until someone understands what you've been through, if I had a better choice, I would have made it. But at that time, I'm a kid just trying to make a way. And so sometimes as believers, we judge people, but you don't know their environment.
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0: But you don't know their environment, you don't know their story, you don't know what they've been through. I say that because, see, I want to make sure you understand that though I stand here, I used to be that. But I met a man named Jesus. And he changed my story. So I don't care how bad your story used to be. Anybody who's in Christ Jesus is a new creature. All things passed away. Behold, all things are new. I know what I did, but that dude is dead. I know what she did, but that chick is dead. I'm a new creature. Look what he says in Galatians 5:21. Those who belong to Christ Jesus, here it is, have nailed the passions and desires of their sinful nature to the cross. Uh-oh. All right, we got to deal with this other joker right here. Now listen, this is my last laugh for the day. Put him up top, because he was a player from the Himalayas. Them eyes right there, I look at you, come on.

Okay, take it off now. That's enough. That's enough. Black don't crack, though. You see that, though? God be the glory. Huh, I might look better now. To God be the glory. I was a little heavier then. I've crucified it. So whatever old issues you have, Jesus has given you the power. The devil has no territory on you. Now, if you decide to go back to the scene of the crime, that's on you. But the power of Jesus Christ has set us free. And every day you got to choose, Lord. And here's my point. Lord, I need help. Can't do it by myself. I have been predisposed to stupidity. You know, because when I was in college, I listened to rap music with cussing and all the other stuff, right? Then all of a sudden I got saved, and all of a sudden it started bothering me. It's like scratching me. I'm like, why am I feeling different? That was my jam.

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2: But offer yourself to God in a decisive act as those who are alive raised from the dead to a new life. And your members, all your abilities, sanctified, set apart as instruments of righteousness, yielding to God. Stop letting the devil play you. Play you and play with you. I'm not going to let that happen to me no more. How do I do it, Pastor? Romans 12, 1. Look what it reads in the message. So here's what I want you to do. Here it is, with God helping you. Take your everyday, ordinary life, your sleeping, your eating, going to work, walking around life, and place it before the God's offer. What is he saying? Whether you know it or not, everything you do is on the screen. God sees everything. So stop. Help me, Lord. Don't perpetrate in here and be raggedy. Because God sees. You have to understand, if you could do it by yourself, you'd have done it by now. Sin has you chained. And I didn't realize that those chains I dealt with were not necessarily my chains. My family's been chained. Because if you look back in your bloodline, you will see the same sin issue in your daddy, your granddaddy, your mama, your grandmama. And if they did not get set free, it's kind of hard for you to be. So you better look back. And that's why I just said, wait a second, why am I struggling with this? Spoke to my mother and my grandmother. And she said, boy, your granddaddy, he had him running. I said, okay. Spoke to my daddy. He said, Joma, one woman can't take care of you. I said, oh, Lord, Jesus, I'm not getting no help. Now, I'm not saying all Jamaican men. Because some of y'all say all Jamaican. No, not all, but a very high percentage. Like 99 points. No, we're not doing that, Jomo. But a high. Hi. Tell the truth. Embracing what God does for you is the best thing you can do for him. Embracing what God does for you is the best thing you do for him. Meaning, receive it, man. He died for you to receive freedom. He died for you to receive debt cancellation. He died for you to receive it. But if you don't receive it, why'd he die? If you're not going to walk in freedom, why are you going to be a slave to it? Now, let me help you. It's always going to pull on you. It's always going to pull on you. It's not going to stop pulling on you. You have to make a decision to cut it. It will always. But this is the choice we got to make. He says this. Do not become so well adjusted to your culture that you fit into it without even thinking about it. Instead, fix your attention on God. Here it is, and you'll be changed from the inside out. Readily recognize what he wants from you and quickly respond. Unlike the culture around you, look what it is, always dragging you back to that level of immaturity. God brings the best out of you, the best well. And see this, the devil always wants to take you back to your chains. And anything that wants to have you chained cannot be of God. Because that's not the best version of you. You are a queen, woman of God. You are a king.

0: man of God. Take them chains off you. Take them limitations off you. God is calling you higher. And the Bible says, for who the Son has set free is free indeed. You got to walk into this. Close your eyes, bow your heads. Father God, I pray this word hit its mark. I pray for souls. I pray for those who may not know you as Lord and Savior, that today is the day and now is the time they come into a savior relationship with you. Jesus, you're the Son of God. We'll never stop trusting you. You are a high priest. You understand our weaknesses. So we come boldly to the throne of our gracious God. But then we shall receive fresh grace and fresh mercy. I ask you right now, do you know him? Have you made Jesus your Lord and Savior? If not, there's no greater day than today to make Jesus your Lord and Savior. With all eyes closed, all heads bowed, that's you here today. Say, Pastor, I need to change, and I need to change today. Lift one hand in the air with me. I want to pray before we leave. I see you, I see you, I see you. Praise God. There's some of you here today who may need to rededicate your life. You can do that today. And some, you may need to join Love First. This is not a perfect church. I'm not a perfect man. We are not perfect people. But we serve a perfect God who helps imperfect people. And if you want something different, you got to do something different, man. You can't keep doing the same thing and expect something to change. The change is going to be you. You have to change. And change is not necessarily easy, but you have to make a decision and start to practice new habits. Repeat after me. Father God, I thank you for your Son Jesus, who died for me and rose for me, that I may have life and have it more abundantly. Holy Spirit, come into my life. Guide me, lead me, fill me. Jesus, I surrender. My will, my way. Lord, I make you Lord of my life. In Jesus' name. Amen.
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4: Ronald Reagan understood that freedom sometimes requires more than quiet diplomacy. It requires moral clarity. On June 12, 1987, standing before the Brandenburg Gate in a divided Berlin, Reagan issued a direct challenge to Soviet leader Mikhail Gorbachev. Mr. Gorbachev, tear down this wall. The Berlin Wall was more than concrete and barbed wire. It represented a system that restricted movement, divided families, and denied millions the freedoms Americans often take for granted. Reagan refused to treat that division as permanent. He understood that free nations must be willing to identify the difference between liberty and oppression, and have the courage to say so. 2 years later, the Berlin Wall fell. Freedom survives when people refuse to accept tyranny as inevitable. So when freedom is challenged today, will we have the courage to defend it with the same clarity?
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5: With SRN News, I'm John Scott. The remnants of Hurricane Polo moving out of Mexico and became incorporated into a large upper-level trough moving across the Southwest. The result will be heavy rainfall in Texas, 4 to 8 inches in some areas, starting overnight. A bipartisan effort to prevent the Trump administration from demolishing the Kennedy Center has been blocked in the Senate. Oregon Democrat Jeff Merkley and Alaska Republican Lisa Murkowski introduced a bill requiring congressional approval before any federally designated presidential memorial could be demolished. A 77-year-old man convicted of killing a woman with a hammer has become the 16th person executed this year in Florida. Curtis Wilkie Beasley received a lethal injection at Florida State Prison. He was convicted of the 1995 killing of Carolyn Montford in her home south of Orlando. This is SRN News.
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8: These, in my opinion, are two concepts of a wife being a worker at home and being subject to her own husband that have caused a great deal of problems for women. And one reason, I think, is that they don't fully understand what these words mean. I don't think that's the whole thing. I think there's a tendency for women who are believers in Christ to be intimidated by radical feminists and that whole movement. Our society goes against even the truth of this, and yet they don't fully understand this. But it's been hard for them to handle.
9: These two concepts found in Titus chapter 2, verse 5, are among the most ridiculed of biblical admonitions. Yet, if understood and applied properly, they are essential components of a healthy society. Sadly, though people read into these instructions ideas that never entered Paul's mind when he wrote the book of Titus. People hear about Paul's instructions to the young women of Titus Church and they think, what do you mean the women have to stay at home and work all day? Why should the wife have to grovel at her husband's feet? Misunderstanding of this verse has led to a lot of heartache. In fact, Paul would be just as dismayed at the way some men subjugate their wives as he would of the way many wives have abandoned their divinely ordained roles in life. Today and for the next couple of days, pastor-teacher Steve Kreloff will be separating the wheat from the chaff right here in Titus chapter 2. We will see what Paul said and what he didn't say. Pastor Steve has been the teaching pastor since 1981 at Lakeside Community Chapel in Clearwater, Florida. Verse-by-verse Ministries makes his clear and practical messages available to you each weekday through this great radio station. Class is about to begin, so let's get our Bibles and notepads ready. Here is Pastor Steve with another lesson about the characteristics of godly young women.
8: David Roper, in his book, Helping a Hurting Marriage, tells of a very interesting experience he once had with his family. He writes, "A number of years ago, I was with my family at a conference center. Carolyn and I were seated in the lodge waiting for dinner to be served. Right behind the lodge was an embankment which recently had been seated. There were signs posted which said, 'Keep off the bank.' Two of our sons, who were then quite young, were playing at the top of the embankment. Suddenly, the director of the conference, who was seated with us, jumped to his feet and shouted, 'Stay off the bank,' and ran out the door. To my horror, as I looked out the window, there was one of our boys poised right at the top of the bank. The director was shouting, 'Get off the bank.' But down the bank, the boy slid right into his arms, and the director shook him and said, 'Son, didn't you hear me? Stay off the bank.' Of course," David Roper writes, "I was mortified. I took him around the building, got out a little switch, and worked him over. I kept saying, 'Son, didn't you hear the man say, stay off the bank?' As we were walking back, he looked at me with tear-stained eyes and said, 'Daddy, what's a bank?' You know, that little boy had a very difficult time obeying because he didn't understand what the word bank meant. He didn't understand what was being told to him. And I think, and I say that because in a similar way, there are many Christian women who fail to obey God in their biblical responsibilities as wives and mothers simply because they don't understand the terms. They don't understand the concepts. They don't understand the words that God has communicated to them about this subject. And two of the key words and key concepts that have been most misunderstood by wives and mothers are found in Titus chapter 2, verse 5. And interestingly enough, that is our study this morning. I'm going to read verses 4 and 5. And before I tell you what those terms are, see if you can pick them out. These are two terms, expressions, and concepts that I think are most misunderstood. Titus chapter 2, verse 4. Now, you understand the context is older women are to teach younger women in these areas. That they, meaning the older women, may encourage the young women to love their husbands, to love their children, to be sensible, pure, workers at home, kind, being subject to their own husbands, that the word of God may not be dishonored. Now, if you picked out the expression workers at home and subject to their own husbands, give yourself a star. Because that's really two misunderstood concepts. Workers at home, and that is one, by the way, in the Greek language, which the New Testament was written in, that's one word, worker at home, and then subject to their own husbands. And these, in my opinion, are two concepts of a wife being a worker at home and her being subject to her own husband that have caused a great deal of problems for women. And one reason, I think, is that they don't fully understand what these words mean. I don't think that's the whole thing. I think there's a tendency for women who are believers in Christ to be intimidated by radical feminists and that whole movement. Our society goes against even the truth of this, and yet they don't fully understand this. But it's been hard for them to handle. So this morning, what we want to do is explain as completely as we can what these expressions mean and what the implications are and what the applications are. We continue to look at the, and this is our pattern. We're going through Titus. We're in Titus chapter 2. We're continuing to look at godly characteristics of young women. And by that, Paul means, though he calls them young women, what he means by that, context indicates this, he means young mothers and wives. So even if you're a young woman who's not married yet, you might be, you need to listen, you need to pay attention, If you're not in that category and you're an older woman, you need to pay attention because you are to be teaching the women in these areas. And not just telling them this, but modeling it for them and telling them how to apply these truths to their lives. Anybody can get up and just say, yeah, you're to love your husband. But what does that mean? Yeah, you're to love your children. What does that mean? And so we want to look at that. Now, in context, when we turn to chapter 2 of Titus, we see first Paul, and we saw this a few weeks ago, Paul is addressing various age groups in the church and basically telling them to live their lives in such a way that they don't bring reproach upon the gospel, that they live their lives with in godliness and good deeds so that the unsaved community would be impressed by the godliness of these people. And so we've looked at older men. Paul had quite a bit to say to older men. We've looked at older women. And we are in the process of looking at young women, and very nicely timed, not to my credit, but nicely timed. Next week, we'll look at the young men. So I think that's most appropriate. Okay, Paul has said, we've looked at several characteristics of a godly young woman. We looked at this last week. Number one, he says that godly young women love their husbands, which means they have a fondness for them. He's not talking about romantic or sexual love here. He's talking about a fondness and affection that they cultivate, quite frankly, not by feelings, but by doing sacrificial acts. Love is about sacrifice. Love is not about convenience. Love is not about feeling. It is about sacrifice. Secondly, godly young women not only have affection for their husbands, which often has to be cultivated and developed, but they have a love for their children. Once again, the term here means an affection for them, even when children are demanding, even when they're disobedient, even when you wonder what genes did these children get. You know, does it pass? Does it miss a generation or what? Why are they like this? You are to cultivate a fondness for them, a godly love. Thirdly, we looked at the thought that Paul says that young women are to be sensible. And that's just being sensible doesn't always go with being young. Young women, young men tend to be a little rash, hasty, and so they need godly older folks to come alongside and to help them on common sense. That's what the thought means, common sense, sane and rational judgments, because those who are young often don't have that developed and cultivated, and that's a mark of being young. And so Paul says godly young women develop this sensibility. And finally, we looked at the thought that godly young women are to be pure, which means morally pure, sexually pure, not only in activity, but also in thought life, in attitude, in desires and things of that nature. Now, today, we want to look at three more characteristics of godly young women. You have your notes. You can fill those notes in. We prepared for you. And we begin with one of those controversial statements. Paul says in verse 5, that she is to be a worker at home, workers at home. Now, this expression, as I said before, is actually one Greek word meaning, ready for this? It means to work at home. That's what it means. It means to be busy at home. It's a compound word, to be busy, to be active, to be a laborer, to be a worker, and home. Workers at home. And Paul's point, and watch this, catch this, Paul's point isn't so much to forbid a woman ever having a job outside of the home. I don't think that's Paul's point. I think his point is this, is to say that her priority is to work hard at taking care of her family and home responsibilities. You see, the issue isn't just this, is she at home? But rather, does she work hard when she is at home? You see the difference? It isn't that Paul is saying, stay home, never go out, can't get a job outside the home. The point is be a hard worker at home. In other words, is she a hard worker or is she lazy in her domestic responsibilities? You see, a woman can be at home all day long and do very little. Very little. It's not being at home that's the issue. She could be watching soap operas all day or a lot of the day. She could be sleeping quite a bit. She could be on the telephone. She could be doing all kinds of diddly things at home. And so the issue is not being at home. The issue is when she's home, is she working hard at taking care of the home? That's the Paul's point. Now, why do I say this with such fervor? Why do I say this with such conviction that that's Paul's point? Because this agrees and is consistent with what Paul taught very clearly in 1 Timothy chapter 5. So let's look back two books to 1 Timothy 5. One of the ways you interpret Scripture, one of the key ways, is to interpret Scripture by Scripture. Scripture is the best interpreter of Scripture because God is the author of both. And in the author of all the various Scriptures. In 1 Timothy chapter 5, let me show this to you, and you'll see that this is really in keeping with what Paul is saying in Titus, and very clearly, and he really clarifies this in 1 Timothy 5. He is talking in context about widows in the church. And he has said in chapter 5 that there is a list of widows who the church financially supported or should support. These widows were not just women who were supported by the church, but they apparently held like a staff position. There was a ministry of widows. Their husbands had died. They had nobody really to support them. They didn't live in a country like ours in which the government steps in and there are programs and insurance policies and things like that. So when a husband died, a widow was just kind of left by herself. And Paul says that the church should support them, but not everybody. It was the older women who had lived godly lives, and they had to be at least 60 years old and so forth.
9: Of course, those older ladies of the church were to be helping the younger ones. And those young ladies are the subject of our class today. Welcome to Verse by Verse. We're glad to have you here with us. Pastor-teacher Steve Kreloff of Lakeside Community Chapel in Clearwater, Florida, is leading us in a series of lessons from Titus chapter 2 about the characteristics of godly young women. If you missed the start of class, stick around when it's over, and I'll tell you where you can hear it again on the internet. Now let's get back to class so Pastor Steve can put all this together, and we should come away with a better understanding of what Paul meant when he said that younger women should be workers at home. And just as importantly, how do contemporary women apply this verse to their own lives?
8: But now he goes into verse 13, and he has to speak about young widows. He doesn't want the young widows. Now, he wants the church to take care of them if they need it, but he doesn't want them to have this position, this ministry of widows. He doesn't want them to be like a staff person in the church. Why? He says in verse 13, at the same time, they learn, meaning the young widows, they learn to be idle. As they go around from house to house, and not merely idle, but also gossips and busybodies, talking about things not proper to mention. What's he talking about? These women, these young widows, could develop bad habits of laziness as they went from house to house. And instead of imparting wise counsel and rendering assistance to other women, which is the point of them visiting other women, ministering to them, it could end up being a social call, a chit-chat session, and worse than that, a gossip session where they would be busybodies involved in everybody else's life. And Paul says this could and would create problems for the church. That's a bad testimony to have women out there from the church gossiping and discussing things and getting the church in trouble. Loose talk, he's talking about. Instead of beneficial ministry, they're doing the wrong things. And so what's the solution? Verse 14. Therefore, Paul says, I want younger widows to get married. I want them to get married, bear children, keep house, and give the enemy no occasion for reproach. Notice the term keep house. It is a slightly different word, though the same concept, the slightly different word than the one used in Titus 2, and it means to manage the household. Manage the household. In other words, instead of being busy chit-chatting her time in other women's homes, she should be at her own home managing the affairs of her household. She is a domestic engineer, an executive at home, and that's her priority. You see, what Paul is saying both in 1 Timothy and by way of clarifying this in Titus, the point is that there is a contrast between idleness and diligence. That's the real issue, idleness and diligence. So let's put this together. What does Paul mean? To be a worker at home means to be diligent, active, busy, a person, a woman who takes care of her household responsibilities. And quite frankly, this is challenging. This is hard work. This is really tough. In fact, in Paul's day, a Jewish household typically meant that a married woman had to grind flour. bake, do laundry, cook, nurse children, make the beds, spin wool, keep the house, as well as being responsible for hospitality and taking care of all the guests that would come through. That was a lot of work. Very challenging. And it took organizational skills. You just didn't do that. You had to know what you're doing. And that's why Paul calls godly young women to be workers at home. It's a hard, tough job to be busy, to work hard, to be active in her household responsibilities. Not to just be there, but to be a diligent servant at home. Now, even though, and I know this question must be in your mind, what about a world that we live in? Modern conveniences, appliances that reduce housework? Well, I don't think this changes the scripture. I don't think that changes it at all. Women are still commanded to work hard at home in spite of the fact that we have microwaves and washing machines and dishwashers and things like that. That doesn't change this scripture. So what we want to ask is this. How can we, and the reason I would say, even though there are reductions and appliances that help, there's still children to take care of. There's still cooking to do. There's still dirt. Dirt has been with us a long time. There's still dirt to clean. There's still a husband to take care of. There's still beds to make. There's all kinds of things. So just because we can reduce household work in some areas, you can't get rid of dirt. It's modern and it's ancient and it's still with us. So we want to ask ourselves, how can we apply this truth to today's contemporary young wife and mother? So let me give you several suggestions, practical suggestions, I trust, and I would encourage you to write this down. And before I tell you this, we want to keep in mind that these suggestions are to be made and taught personally and applied by older women who come alongside of the younger women and tell them. I can only just tell you some things from the platform here, but I it's not my job. It's the older women in the church's job to help the younger women in these areas. So I'll just give some suggestions. And by the way, you understand that's the point of the passage, older women helping younger women. Number one, older women need to exhort young wives and mothers to be well organized. To be well organized. They can give them practical tips on how to keep, for example, a schedule of household chores, a grocery list, a meal planning list. They can give them lessons on time management. Just how do you get things done? Organizational tips on not wasting time. Organizational tips like don't leave the house in the morning until the house is cleaned and straight. Or do the work that you like least first. Because we all want to put off the stuff that we don't like to do. But one of the things that you want to do is do it first, get it out of the way. It'll give you also a sense of accomplishment for the whole day. Also, another tip, finish one task before you start another. Just practical, common sense. This is where sensibility comes in. Another thing, planning and thinking through what you're going to cook for supper. What you're going to cook for supper that night, maybe start after breakfast thinking about this. This will also help in planning your day so that you know when to be home in time so you have enough time to take care of this. These are things that older women can do, just helping younger women be organized. That's a major thing. With so much to do in the house, how do you get organized when there's so much facing you? Well, you make a list of things, you prioritize, you put one, two, three. Maybe you put A, B, C. Maybe you just put A's over things that you must get done today, B's over things that you would like to get done today, and C's over things that are stretches, but you sure would like to get to it, but you're not sure. It's not a priority if you have to leave it for tomorrow. Just practical stuff like that. Very helpful. Number two, older women can help young women in the area of cooking. There are some young women who were not taught to cook by their mothers. We live in a very different age than some of the homes that you older women were raised in. I know that was unheard of back then for the most part. How can a mother not be teaching her daughter how to cook? But believe me, that happens today. So they could need help and advice on that. You could help them. Also, help them on eating habits, not only, you know, how to cook, but what are nutritionally balanced meals? Number three, older women need to exhort and remind young women just to work hard and not to be lazy. We live in a society that wants to do the least amount of work. So we can do whatever we want to do that we think is pleasurable, and that affects the Christian community as well. It's a laziness. The Bible speaks against laziness. In fact, let's look at some passages. Proverbs 31, that great, excellent, virtuous woman. It might be good for you to put a little bookmark there, because we'll be referring back and forth to her. Proverbs 31. It says in verse 27, she looks well to the ways of her household and does not eat the bread of idleness. This was a diligent worker. You read through Proverbs 31 and you realize this woman worked hard. She was up early. She went to bed late. She took care of her family. But I think it's also not just working hard. You know, you can work hard with a bad attitude. I think older women need to come alongside of younger women and help them in their motives for working hard, help them in their attitudes. For example, Colossians 3:23 tells all of us, not just women, but all of us, do your work unto the Lord. And we need to be reminded about that, because sometimes it's tedious work that all of us are involved in, especially young women. They do the same things every day, wash and clean and cook and make lunches and do all this stuff. I mean, after a while, she might just get discouraged with that. Or what elevates that from her work from let's say, the work of an unsaved person? She is to do her work unto the Lord. And older women are to remind her to do that. She's not just doing it for her husband or her kids. She's doing this for Jesus Christ.
9: 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I'm always impressed the way the people doing those jobs see themselves as doing something important. So, young mom, when you feel unappreciated for all the diapers you change and clothes you wash and the other seemingly routine household chores, remember that even if no one else expresses appreciation for what you're doing, the Lord Jesus appreciates it. Whatever you do, do it as unto the Lord. After all, He did say, "Whatever you have done for the least of these, my children, you have done it for me." Thank you for tuning in today to Verse by Verse. Pastor-teacher Steve Kreloff is leading us in a series of lessons from Titus chapter 2. Pastor Steve has been serving for more than 26 years at Lakeside Community Chapel in Clearwater, Florida. 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You know, there's nothing wrong with a married woman working outside the home. Proverbs 31 makes that clear. But there are some things to watch out for if you choose to do so. We will hear about those on the next Verse by Verse.
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12: 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New York City is telling kids to wait on AI in the classroom. Under a new policy, public school students from pre-K through 8th grade won't use AI tools in class, and companion chatbots are banned across all grades. High schoolers may use AI in specific ways, but only after they're taught how to use it properly. Honestly, that's a conversation every family should be having. AI can be useful. It can explain concepts, organize ideas, but kids still need to wrestle with problems, build relationships with teachers, and learn how to think before a chatbot thinks for them. So ask your kids where they're using AI. Talk about when it helps, when it hurts, and why wisdom can't be outsourced. 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I'm Jonathan McKee, author of Parenting Generation Screen, with Plugged In by Focus on the Family.
13: And let me say this, guys, as I'm dealing with kids who hear other kids talk about their parents, and they're coming back with parental resentments and complaints.
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13: If you want to prevent that, then you tell them it was a bad day and you're sorry. You both had a bad day, and yeah, you commiserate together. And you apologize for the fact that you didn't do any better job than them of regulating your own emotions. But I think the thing that I think about more than the list, because I know I'm a list person too, I am learning to get out of the list, and this is part of dialectical behavioral therapy and mindfulness, and that is being present. Mm-hmm. It grounds people, and I am learning that in the midst of the frenzy of the shorts, what's more important is my presence than how we look to the school, how we look, how he looks in the midst of this.
14: More at familyminute.org.
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5: From SRN News, I'm John Scott. Americans' confidence in the economy sank to its lowest level in more than a decade this month as prices remain elevated and wages stagnate amid the ongoing Iran war. The Conference Board reports its Consumer Confidence Index tumbled 6.7 points to 81.9 in September. That's down from 88.6 in August, the lowest reading since the board survey started in April 2014. U.S. employers posting fewer job openings in August, but the American labor market remains resilient in the face of higher energy costs. The Labor Department says U.S. job openings slid to 7.08 million from a revised 7.34 million in July. The Supreme Court will let President Trump's administration resume deporting people to countries other than their own for now, while the justices consider whether the policy is legal. This is SRN News.
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2: All frustration cannot be relegated to the devil. He may be the channel through which it comes, but God allows certain frustrations in our life for our own spiritual maturing, or to accomplish something that God wants to accomplish that is totally beyond our understanding, thinking, or comprehension.
21: If we're really honest, most of our prayers are usually focused on how life could be easier. But today on In Touch, the teaching ministry of Dr. Charles Stanley, we'll see that God does substantial work in our individual lives through adversity. Be open to a shift in your perspective as you see what Scripture says about learning to live with frustrations.
2: Would you turn to Philippians chapter 1? And this morning, there are some principles here that will help all of us to deal with frustrations. He says, beginning in verse 12, "Now I want you to know, brethren, that my circumstances have turned out for the greater progress of the furtherance of the gospel, so that my imprisonment in the cause of Christ has become well known throughout the whole Praetorian Guard and to everyone else, and that most of the brethren, trusting in the Lord because of my imprisonment, have far more courage to speak the word of God without fear. Some, to be sure, are preaching Christ even from envy and strife, but some also from goodwill. The latter do it out of love, knowing that I am appointed for the defense of the gospel. The former proclaim Christ out of selfish ambition, rather than from pure motives, thinking to cause me distress in my imprisonment. What then? Only that in every way, whether in pretense or in truth, Christ is proclaimed, and in this I rejoice, yes, and I will rejoice, for I know that this shall turn out for my deliverance through your prayers and the provision of the Spirit of Jesus Christ, according to my earnest expectation and hope, that I shall not be put to shame in everything, but that with all boldness Christ shall even now as always be exalted in my body, whether by life or by death." So he says in this 21st verse, he says, for me to live is Christ to live. For me to die is for my gain. And then if you'll notice in the second chapter and the 8th verse, which is one of the most important passages in the whole Bible on the life of Christ in this second chapter, he says, and I believe Paul would have said it this way. I believe he said, here's what I'm learning. And that is, in verse 5, "Have this mind in yourselves, which was also in Christ Jesus, who, although he existed in the form of God, did not regard equality with God a thing to be grasped, but emptied of himself, taking the form of a bondservant and being made in the likeness of men. And being found in appearance as a man, he humbled himself by becoming obedient to the point of death, even the death of the cross." Now, here's what he was saying. Paul said, I'm learning how to be a servant. In whatever circumstance I find myself, even obedient in servitude, even if I know it means my death. You see, Paul had made a commitment in his life. Listen, the commitment he made had something to do with being able to live in a small circle, totally surrounded by frustrating circumstances, but unmoved and unruffled by those circumstances. Because you see, his focus was upon the positive. His focus was upon God. And his focus was not upon his circumstances. Now look in chapter 4 again, if you will, just for a moment. Look, if you will, beginning in verse 17 here. Now, he's speaking about giving again. He says, not that I seek the gift itself, but I seek for the profit which increases to your account. He wants God to do something in their lives. But I've received, listen, here is in prison now.
3: but I have received everything in full and have an abundance. I am amply supplied. You know why Paul wasn't walking around the prison and wringing his hands and worried about all the people in Corinth and the people in Philippi and the people in Berea and Thessalonica and Lystra and Iconium and all these places? The reason he wasn't is because he had learned to keep his focus upon God and commit himself totally to God and leave all of that in the hands of God. Second thing I want you to notice that it leads into that is this. And that is, number two, is that Paul had learned to dignify his frustrations. Now watch this. Here's what we do sometimes. When we become frustrated and cannot achieve, what do? We say, I can't. What's the matter with me? What have I done? Why aren't things working out for me? What we do without realizing it is we build a case against ourselves. But Paul didn't do that. Paul didn't say, what have I done to merit prison? Why can't I get out of this place? He didn't do any of that. Paul focused upon the positive, and secondly, he learned to dignify the very thing that would have humiliated most people. The question is not, is he or is he not in prison? The question is, whose prisoner is he? Is he Nero's prisoner, or is he the prisoner of the Lord Jesus Christ? He says throughout his epistles, he said, Paul, the what? The bondslave of Jesus Christ. He saw himself as a slave. So when he looked upon himself as a prisoner, he was praising and rejoicing that what? He was counted worthy of being a prisoner of Jesus Christ, his Lord. So you see, one of the things that made it possible for him to live with his frustration in this period is he kept his focus right. His focus on the circumstance was he was in prison, but he had everything he needed. They had sent him a wonderful message about what was going on in Philippi. The gospel was being furthered. And here he was, imprisoned as a prisoner, a representative and ambassador of Jesus Christ. Now listen, Paul learned how to live with the circumstances. You see, when men, it's interesting, oftentimes when men and women learn to live with them, and God accomplishes his purpose for allowing them, God breaks open the circumstance and they become free. And I wonder how many times God wants to remove the circumstance that hinders us, the things that frustrate us, but he will not remove them because we stubbornly will not learn our lesson. I can look in my own life and see the same thing, that sometimes it's taken me so long to learn some simple lessons that God was trying to teach me. So he just keep the pressure on, keep the frustration there, keep the circumstances small enough until finally just had to ultimately give up out of desperation. So that what we must do is to get the proper attitude, which Paul, of course, had here. So first of all, he asked himself the question, whose prisoner was it? He says, man, I'm an ambassador. I'm here in the name of Jesus Christ. He said, I don't want to be in prison in anybody's name. Yeah, but you see, Paul made a commitment. He says, in essence, this is his commitment. For me to live is Christ to live. Wherever I am, whatever the circumstances, whenever, however, makes no difference. For me to live is Christ to live. So, if that be true, whose responsibility was it to send him or allow him to go wherever he wanted him to go? None other than Jesus Christ, whom he represented. If you and I could see ourselves as Paul, for me to live is Christ to live because Christ is living within me. And if Christ is living within me, then for me to live is Christ to live. If Christ is living within me and my life is Christ's life, then what difference does it make where I am? That is, if I am committed to his will and not my will. If I'm committed to getting my thing done regardless, then I have a problem. If I am committed to the will of God, period, then wherever God sees fit to send me, in whatever circumstances, then I have reason to rejoice because God, who is my Lord, is controlling my life. Look at verse 12, chapter 1. Now I want you to know, brethren, that my circumstances, listen, have turned out for the greater progress of the gospel. So he could rejoice. He could rejoice because he could dignify his imprisonment. Now watch this. First of all, he's there as an ambassador of Jesus Christ. Is he any less missionary, any less preacher, any less witness, any less effective in prison than he is in the streets of Lystra, Iconium, Antioch, or Jerusalem? No less effective at all. So he has no real reason to let his frustration humiliate him or in any way hinder his self-image or even hinder what he wants to accomplish. Because he says in verse 12, it's turned out for the progress of the gospel so that my imprisonment in the cause of Christ has become well known throughout the whole Praetorian Guard, which may have been somewhere close to 9,000 men. He says not on that, he says the whole Praetorian Guard and everyone else. Everybody in Caesar's household knew that the man who was the most effective, the man who was changing and turning his world upside down, was over there in prison. But everybody who knew about him knew they didn't have his spirit in prison. His spirit was free. And even while he was in prison, he says, the gospel is being furthered. There is progress in getting the gospel out. So the reason Paul wasn't wringing his hands and walking around the jail is because he'd learned to keep his focus on things that are good. His mind was on Christ. Here he is indwelt by Christ. He said, I'm crucified with Christ. Nevertheless, I live, yet not I, but Christ lives in me. For me to live is Christ to live. I am Christ's ambassador. All things that work together for good. I am imprisoned physically in Rome, but not in my spirit. For the spirit of Paul was still out there in those churches, permeating, saturating. Men and women were sharing the gospel of Jesus Christ, still motivated by the message of the apostle Paul when he was in that town, motivated by his bravery and courage and boldness, because even they were hearing that in prison, the guards are being saved. You cannot imprison the spirit of a man or woman who understands their true relationship to Jesus Christ any more than you can bury a saint when he or she dies. You can't bury a child of God. Put their body in the casket, lower them in the grave, but you never put a saint in a grave. It is absolutely divinely impossible to bury a saint. The body is committed to the earth, but to be absent from the body, present with the Lord. So Paul dignified his position. He wasn't humiliated for being in prison. He was rejoicing in the Lord. Now I want you to see this third thing that's so very important. Paul learned to capitalize on his frustration. Now this is a real key. Did you know some of the greatest athletes, some of the greatest inventors, some of the greatest poets, musicians, you name it, some of the greats of the world. Many of them have been people who've had those frustrations. Football players with one hand. Some of the greatest musicians of history couldn't hear. Some of the greatest writers couldn't see. And some people with no legs have achieved more than thousands upon thousands with every area of their body there. Paul learned to capitalize on his frustration because he had his mind on Jesus Christ. Let this mind be in you. Focus your mind upon these things. And he majored on having enough. The gospel was getting out. He majored in his little circle of frustration on the things that were good, and as a result of that, he, by God's divine direction, was able to capitalize on his frustration of being in prison. Now watch this. Chapter 1, verse 20, look if you will. He says, according to my earnest expectation, and hope that I shall not be put to shame in anything, but that with all boldness Christ shall even now, as always, be exalted in my body, whether by life or by death. Paul said, one thing I'm going to capitalize on here is this. If they execute me, it will be to the glory of Almighty God. Because he knew that Paul knew that if they executed him, there'd only be one result. The flame within the church of Jesus Christ would grow brighter. Can somebody tell me how he knew that? Stephen. He stood by and watched Stephen stoned to death. And Paul was a very wise, discerning man, and he watched the death of Stephen just blossom the church. Here he is in prison, and he's going to capitalize on being there. What is a normal frustration and a point of fear? He knows, he says, for me to live is Christ. Listen now, watch this. For me to live is Christ to live. But if I die, not only will I be the gainer, he says, but the church is going to blossom. The blood of the martyrs seeds the church, fans the flame of the gospel of Jesus Christ. So when Paul looked at himself in prison, there was no way to lose. If they killed him, what? If they killed him, he'd be with the Lord. Not only that, but the church would grow and blossom because he knew that God would raise up 1,000 more Pauls. God isn't dependent on any one man for anything. But you see, he made a commitment. Listen, you know what the bottom line of learning to live with frustration is? The bottom line of learning to live with frustration, either for a period of time or for the rest of our life, is that we are committed to Jesus Christ, period. No strings, no reservations. God, whatever you want for my life, wherever you want it, whenever you want it, I am committed. Whether I like it or not, I am committed to whatever you call me for. It is when we chomp against the bits and we strive to ward off the frustration and to break through it and to manhandle it, whatever it takes. It says something about our commitment to Jesus Christ. And then just think about this last thing. What were the New Testament?

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2: 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Thank you, thank you, thank you for our relationship in Jesus Christ, which is described probably as well in Ephesians, Philippians, and Colossians, better than any of the books in the Bible. Our personal relationship to Jesus Christ. He capitalized on his frustration. And I want to ask you, how shall we respond to frustration? Shall we learn to rejoice in it? Shall we learn to dignify it for what it is and see it from where it's coming from? And will we allow God to show us how to capitalize on it to be a blessing to someone else?
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2: If you could say to Paul, Paul, if you had one place you'd like to share the gospel, where would it be? He'd probably say, in Nero's household. That's where I'd really, that's my ultimate objective. Well, what happens? They send one of the Praetorian guards into either be chained to Paul, or at this time it may have been that he was free to move around. So what did the guard have to do but just stand there? So one by one, Paul shared his faith with those Roman soldiers. One by one by one. Now think, he could be preaching to a whole church out in the field somewhere, but now he had them, the guard was a captive audience. You see, they said, we've got Paul captive. Now that wasn't it at all. Paul had them captive one at a time. Those fellows thought they were doing their duty. God gave them one of the greatest opportunities of a lifetime. They were jailed up with God's greatest servant of the day. So what did he do? He had a whole different congregation. So one by one, he shared his faith. And if you look in the last chapter of Philippians, in the last couple of verses here,

0: In the 21st verse, he says to them, greet every saint in Christ Jesus, the brethren who are with me greet you. All the saints greet you, especially those of what? Caesar's household. God left them there long enough till enough of these soldiers were saved. And history says that it took another generation before the very families of the Caesars began to be converted. But you see, Paul was in no hurry. He committed himself to be obedient to Jesus Christ, to follow Jesus Christ when and wherever he sent him, because you see, he says it's no longer I that liveth anyway, but Christ Jesus now lives within me, and for me to live is Christ to live. He made a commitment. Listen, you know what the bottom line of learning to live with frustration is? The bottom line of learning to live with frustration, either for a period of time or for the rest of our life, is that we are committed to Jesus Christ, period.
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10: 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On June 12, 1987, standing before the Brandenburg Gate in a divided Berlin, Reagan issued a direct challenge to Soviet leader Mikhail Gorbachev. Mr. Gorbachev, tear down this wall. The Berlin Wall was more than concrete and barbed wire. It represented a system that restricted movement, divided families, and denied millions the freedoms Americans often take for granted. Reagan refused to treat that division as permanent. He understood that free nations must be willing to identify the difference between liberty and oppression, and have the courage to say so. 2 years later, the Berlin Wall fell. Freedom survives when people refuse to accept tyranny as inevitable. So when freedom is challenged today, will we have the courage to defend it with the same clarity?
11: 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I'm Dave Straub. We are so glad you're with us this morning. And you know what? If you need encouragement and inspiration, stick around at 4:30 for Johnny and Friends. And then at 4:45, it's Word of Prophecy. Two great shows back to back right here on Faith Talk Tampa.
12: With SRN News, I'm John Scott. Americans' confidence in the economy sank to its lowest level in more than a decade this month. as prices remain elevated and wages stagnate amid the ongoing Iran war. The Conference Board reports its Consumer Confidence Index tumbled 6.7 points to 81.9 in September. That's down from 88.6 in August, the lowest reading since the board survey started in April 2014. U.S. employers posting fewer job openings in August, but the American labor market remains resilient in the face of higher energy costs. The Labor Department says U.S. job openings slid to 7.08 million from a revised 7.34 million in July. The Supreme Court will let President Trump's administration resume deporting people to countries other than their own for now, while the justices consider whether the policy is legal. This is SRN News.
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13: You weren't intended to bear the burdens of life or navigate your faith on your own. 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
14: You know, we hear stories all the time about arguments that go on in churches, and there's a term called a church split, and that's a terrible thing to go through. We have people in our church who came to Shadow Mountain after the awful experience of going through a divisive, terribly disunified situation in their former church, and it hurts, and often hurts for a long time. Almighty God never intended that to be. Jesus Christ died that we might be one in Him. And in the book of Ephesians, He makes it clear that unity in the faith is important. So today we finish up what we started yesterday in a discussion of the oneness of faith. Hey, we want to give a shout out to our friends in Canada. You know, Turning Point is on the radio and on television in many countries around the world and in many languages around the world. But we have a special affinity with our friends in Canada. They're so close by, and they're so faithful to the Word of God, so many wonderful followers of the Lord in Canada. And I just want to let all of you know that it's important for us to communicate to you that when you give to Turning Point, you're giving to Turning Point Canada, and that your money stays in Canada to support the many stations that carry Turning Point throughout your nation. The money doesn't come across the border to help us. In fact, on many occasions, we have helped Canada get started in some of the marketplaces where Turning Point now is doing so well. We love the Canadian brethren. We know sometimes there's a misunderstanding about that. So periodically, I'm just going to mention it to you so you know that you can give with confidence in Canada, knowing that your money stays there to help the Canadian people learn the Word of God and follow Jesus Christ. Here is part two of the oneness of our faith. If you go to Rome today, one of the buildings that still is pretty much intact is the Pantheon. Now, let me take that apart. The word pan means all, and theos means God. The Pantheon is a place for all gods. And if you walked into that building, you would see shelves where the different pagan gods have been placed. And when the Romans would go and fight against another nation, they would bring back captives when they won, but they would also bring back all of their gods. Guess what they did with them? They put them in their Pantheon. The Romans had this deal. If you get enough gods, there's going to be one there for everybody and for everything you're going through. Go find a god for this and god for that. The problem is, there's only one God. Now, let me ask you this question. Do you know why the Christians were killed by the Romans? Romans were angry at Christians because they were Christians. In fact, the Romans were very accepting of other religions based upon their Pantheon. But the Romans came to the Christians who said Jesus Christ is our Lord, and they wanted to put their Lord in the Pantheon, and the Christians said, we're not putting our God on the same shelf with Jupiter and Juno. No, He's one Lord. He's not among many lords. He's not going in the Pantheon. And they fed the Christians to the lions. They fed the Christians not because they were Christians, but because they said there is one Lord. Now, I need to tell you, that's a hard saying.
15: today. Everybody wants to be, you know, kind and let's all get along and all that. And your God is as good as my God. No, I mean, I hate to say this, but the Bible doesn't teach that. The Bible says that there's one Lord. One Lord. That's it. The Bible says there's one man between God and us, and that man is Christ Jesus. And Jesus himself said this. He said, I am the way, I am the truth, I am the life. Now, in case you don't understand that, he added another sentence. No man comes to the Father except through me. You say, isn't that kind of hard line? Well, I just want to be what the Bible says I should be. The Bible says that's true. There are not many religions that lead to the same place. If you want to go to heaven, you have to find Jesus Christ and accept him as your Savior. He is the only way to heaven. And the Bible says when you're a Christian and you come to grips with that, now you can celebrate the fact that you're in one body with all the other Christians. You got one Holy Spirit living in your heart. You got one hope that heaven is coming, and you have one Lord, the Lord Jesus Christ, who is the Bible says one day every knee will bow and every tongue confess that Jesus Christ is Lord to the glory of God the Father. We have one Lord. Amen? So, then he says we have one faith. Oh, you say, Pastor, there are many faiths. No, that's not what he's talking about. He's saying as Christians, we have one faith. What is our faith? We have this book that instructs us to do what we need to do. This book will tell you how to get to heaven. And it will also tell you how to get along on your way to heaven. This is God's book of instruction. You want to know how to live the Christian life, you got to read this book. You want to know how to be successful and prosperous as a Christian businessman, you got to read this book. You want to be a good, godly Christian parent, you'll find some great things in this book. All the things you need to be a Christian is in your book, the Bible, and that's your faith. And there's only one. I mean, there's a lot of different versions of the Bible, like the King James and the New King James and the New International. I preach from the New King James. And people ask me, why do I do that? And I tell them, because I want to. This is the Bible I read. I grew up on the King James. And when my father was in the last years of his life, he was on the committee that drafted the New King James, getting rid of some of the words that antiquity has lost meaning for. And I've loved this translation of the Bible. I don't say there aren't any others, but this is what I study when I'm trying to figure out what is my faith. And Jude tells us that our faith has been once for all delivered to the saints. What does that mean? We have everything God wants us to know. If somebody comes along and says to you, I know this is not in the Bible, Pastor. Whoa. If it's new, it's not true when it comes to your faith. Because God has said everything he's going to say about our faith in between the two covers of this book we call the Bible. So he says there's one body. If you're a Christian, you're in this universal church. There's one Holy Spirit. The third person of the Trinity lives within your heart if you're a Christian. There's one hope. If you believe what God says, you know that one day you're going to go to heaven. If he comes back before you die, you're going up in the rapture. If he comes back after you die, you're going up in the resurrection. And he says there's one Lord, not many, just one. And there's one faith, that's the Bible. And there's one baptism, and boy, I'm going to stop here and talk to you for a minute. You're probably thinking there's many kinds of baptisms. Maybe you come from a different tradition. You know, I know of several kinds of baptism. Some people get sprinkled, and some people get poured. They actually pour water on them. And some people are dunked. That's what they call our baptism. And you know what? Back in the Midwest, there are some churches that practice this doctrine. Triune immersion. You know what that is? Triune means three. When you get baptized once for the Father, once for the Son, and once for the Holy Spirit, you come out dried as a prune, but you get baptized. Now, baptism is a very important thing, and I'm not making light of it at all. I remember when I first started in the ministry, I discovered that there are a lot of things I needed to know that they didn't teach me in seminary. Nobody ever taught me to baptize anybody. I mean, I feel sorry for the first people I baptized. But I want to tell you about this woman who was the first lady I ever baptized. I don't think she'd get mad at me because we joke about this now since we still know each other. She was the thinnest woman I ever met in my life. I mean, she was absolutely almost not there. But I didn't understand. When you put people in the water, you got to bring them back up, and her feet wouldn't go down. They had floated on top. Ladies and gentlemen, I floated her out of the baptistry to the other side. She'll never let me forget that, ever. I remember baptizing a guy that I had led to Christ. He was a former football player. He weighed 350 pounds. When I put him in the water displacement baptized the whole choir. I mean, it was unbelievable. So I've been through some baptism experiences. Now, baptism is so important in the Bible because it's the first command that is given to every person who becomes a Christian. And it is also commanded when you preach, go into all the world and preach the gospel, baptizing those who believe. That's what the scripture says. When I was growing up in my daddy's church, here's what they did. When it was time for a baptism, somebody would come in for this way. They had two ways. And when they got into baptism, my father would say, do you believe in Jesus? Yeah. Are you trusting him for eternal life? Yes. I baptize you in the name of the Father, Son, and Holy Spirit. And they're gone. They never said a word. But here's what I found out, ladies and gentlemen. When you got baptized in the New Testament, it was the line of demarcation for your faith. If you were just a Christian, you wouldn't get in trouble. But if you were a baptized Christian, you were a target. Because in baptism in the New Testament, they didn't baptize in a warm pool with a bunch of Christians watching. Their baptisms took place in the center of town, in a creek or a river or whatever was there, and they stood before their whole pagan culture telling them that they had become a Christian. In one Lord, they had put their faith. And from that moment on, they were targeted. But there's no reason for us not to get baptized when it's God's first word to us. You say, if I don't get baptized, am I going to heaven? Absolutely. The thief on the cross was saved. He didn't get baptized, and he went right to paradise. Baptism doesn't save you. It's the outward expression of your faith. But it's important, and we have somehow allowed it to get pushed down. I'll tell you the truth. I'd rather have one baptism in every service where a man or woman, young man or young woman, gets up and says, this is how I became a Christian, and I've come here to be baptized, than to have 50 people running through the water as fast as they can just to say they were baptized. Ladies and gentlemen, baptism is important. If you're not baptized, it doesn't mean you're a lesser quality of Christian. Some of you aren't baptized because you didn't know it was important. But the Bible says it is. If the early Christians could stand in the middle of their town and preach the gospel with their testimony in front of all the pagan people who didn't like them and ultimately wanted to kill them, by the grace of God, we can stand up in front of a bunch of our friends in the Christian church and say, I'm being baptized to tell you I am a Christian. Amen. He says there's one body, one spirit, one hope, one Lord, one faith, one baptism, and the final of the seven is one God. We are monotheists, not polytheists. We're monotheists. That means we believe in one God. Paul started his 7 points with this statement, there's a body of Christ, and he ends his statement by saying, because there's a body of Christ, there's one God. Have you ever noticed, as you study these lists of unity, what's not there? There's nothing in here about our worship style. There's nothing in here about the kind of seats we sit in. There's nothing in here about the color of carpet in the auditorium. There's nothing in here about the ethnicity of the pastor who's preaching. Here's the one I love. There's nothing in here about the age you have to be when you quit preaching. There's nothing in here about that. All of these things are incidental. We aren't going to agree about all of these things, but Paul says, here's what you need to agree about. Listen to me. You need to agree that there's one body, one spirit, one hope, one Lord, one faith, one baptism, and one God. Stay unified on those things. Disagree about everything else if you want to, but never disagree about the things which are the unity of the body of Christ, the points of unity. Now, we're almost done here, but let me not quit this until I give you some practical things that Paul wants us to know. I therefore, the prisoner of the Lord, beseech you to walk worthy of the calling with which you were called. And how do you do that? Watch this. With all lowliness and gentleness and long-suffering, bearing with one another in love, endeavoring to keep the unity of the Spirit in the bond of peace. Now, Paul gives us some really practical things to help us understand. If you want to have unity in a body, or if you want to have unity with your staff where you work, even in the secular environment, humility has to be a little bit a part of what you do. He says, do this with all lowliness. It's a phrase for humility. And the first thing we need to do to retain unity in the church is humble ourselves. Get over ourselves. Quit thinking we're the whole package. How do you like to work in a situation where somebody thinks they're the whole package? Unity starts with humility. We can't be filled with ourselves and maintain unity. We can't be puffed up. We can't think of ourselves as better than others without causing separation and discord. The Lord Jesus, we are told, humbled himself and became one of us so that he could be our leader and take us to heaven. We need to practice humility. Humility is necessary for unity in the church. One of my favorite stories, which I've shared with you before, what is so appropriate here. People have asked me on occasion, who worked for you for the shortest time since you've been a pastor? And when I tell them, I had a guy that worked for me for 15 minutes, they look at me like, you kidding me? No, here's how it happened. Before we built this building and the other buildings here, these big buildings, we had just the buildings that were here when we got this campus. So all of our buildings were multi-use buildings. When we had Sunday school, we set chairs up this way. Then we had to take them down because a college class met in there the next day. I mean, everybody here had to be willing to work, and we made it work, but it was really hard. Well, we brought this guy to campus, who we thought was going to be our small group leader, and we had a meeting with him, with all of our staff, to sort of verify that we knew who he was. And it was over in the ad building, and we had to make the chairs in a separate way. So I told everybody, grab a chair, let's get this room set up. And I looked over, and my candidate was sitting over there in a chair watching. And I went over and I said, can you give us a hand? And he said, I don't do chairs. I said, come on. I told him, I said, you can't work here if you don't do chairs, so I'm going to get somebody else. He said, what? I said, you know, that's such a spirit of, you're too proud to do chairs. If you work here, nothing's beneath your dignity if it's for the Lord of Heaven. And he didn't work here. I don't know what he's doing, but I promise you, he's not doing chairs someplace. But he's not coming back here. I think that's kind of a silly little story. I kind of like it because nobody works for anybody for 15 minutes, but I had a short-term employee. But it's a good reminder to us, isn't it? If you're in the body of Christ, you're not looking at whether this is something that's a part of where you are in your stratus of life. We're servants. Servants serve. Do you want to know how to tell whether or not you're a servant? Let me help you. By how you act when somebody treats you like one. As soon as you do that, you'll find out, am I a servant or am I just parading around here like some big shot? Humility is critical for unity. And then he says meekness. What is meekness? Meekness is power under control. Meekness is having it all that you could just blow somebody away, but you don't. Meekness is having power that you don't always use. One time Jesus was accosted by his enemies, and in the midst of that time, he said, I could call the angels of heaven to come down here, as many as I want. But aren't you glad he didn't? Because if he'd have called the angels down here to rescue him, we wouldn't be Christians. We wouldn't be saved. Meekness is having all the power, but not always feeling like you got to demonstrate that you have all the power. Listen to me. Somebody once told me this. If you have to keep telling everybody you're the leader, you're not. You have to be the leader by who you are and how you function with humility and meekness. Have this power from God and use it sparingly when the time comes. Humility with all lowliness. Patience is the next one, with all long suffering. If you've been a part of a church for any length of time, you know that it takes some patience because we're all different. We come from every different background and we think about things differently, especially those ancillary things. We need to be patient with one another. Don't think, oh, I got this, and you jump off and tell everybody why they're wrong and you're right. The one I like the best in this list is the last one, forbearance. Forbearance is a word that means literally putting up with one another. Isn't that great? When you're in a body of church or organization, there has to be a certain amount of just being willing to put up with one another. I mean, some of y'all do some crazy things, but I put up with you. And I know I say some crazy things and you put up with me. We put up with each other because way beyond all of that are the oneness things of who we are in Christ. We are one. Oh, hallelujah. Somebody says, how hard is it to do this? Well, look at verse 3 in Ephesians 4. It says, endeavoring to keep the unity of the Spirit in the bond of peace. Unity is hard to maintain. Unity takes work on the part of leadership and people in the church. You have to endeavor to do it. Sometimes I've thought during periods of my time here that endeavoring to keep the unity was the hardest thing I was doing. It was the hardest work I did. But I'm so thankful I did it. Because to have unity, you have to work at it. How many of you know we don't just naturally get along with each other? We didn't wake up one day, we're Christians, and we just, oh, yes, we're all fine. No, unity takes effort on our part. We have to work at it. I usually read a lot of books when I'm on summer break. And this book was recommended to me. It was on the New York Times bestseller list. It's a secular book. But man, was it ever a fun read. It's called Boys in the Boat. And it's the story of the 1936 University of Washington crew team. This crew team won a gold medal in the Olympics in 1936. And they were from the backwoods of Washington State. Author Daniel James Brown shows how the University of Washington built this team from kids who were raised on farms, logging towns, near shipyards, and when they started to work together, they blew away their California rivals. And they finally went and started to play the Ivy League schools known for their crew teams. One by one, they beat the Ivy League teams. And when they got to the Olympics, everybody laughed, wondered how that ever happened, and said they would never, ever win anything. But they won the Olympics in 1936, one of the most unusual things ever happened. And the book is filled with chapters about what they had to do this, and the stories of the battles they fought to win this thing. It's truly a motivational book. If you want to read something, it's a good book. But Daniel Brown explained the secret to their success, and this is what he said. Races are won by crews. And great crews are carefully balanced blends of both physical and personality types. A crew, he said, that is composed entirely of 8 amped up, overly aggressive oarsmen will often disintegrate into a dysfunctional brawl in the boat or exhaust itself before the first leg of the race has been accomplished. And he said, similarly, a boatload of quiet but strong introverts may never find the common core of fiery resolve that causes the boat to explode past its competitors when all seems lost. He said, good crews are good blends of personalities. Someone to lead the charge, someone to hold something in reserve, someone to pick a fight, someone to make peace, someone to think things through, someone to charge ahead without thinking. Somehow all of this has to mesh, and that's the steepest challenge, he said. It's an exquisite thing when it all comes together in just the right way. You just might win the Olympics with a team like that. And that's a good illustration of biblical unity, isn't it? The Bible says we've all been given a gift. They're not the same. There's at least 19 different gifts mentioned in the scripture that God gives to those of us who are Christians. Whatever your gift is, you bring it to the table. I bring mine to the table. One more story to help you see how this fits together. The sequoia trees that are located in California are some of the biggest trees in the world. When I go to Hume Lake, I go to this grove up there where these trees grow. You want to get on your knees and worship. It's such an amazing thing, the sequoia trees. The largest one is 275 feet tall, and it is 25 feet in diameter. It's approximately 2,500 years old, the General Sherman tree. And probably some of you have seen these trees are so large, they've gone through and carved holes in them and driven cars through the middle of the tree. I have some pictures of that. The sequoia tree is an unbelievable evidence of God. But you see, it's so different than what you think. You would think, you know, if this tree is going to survive, they must have roots that are 40 feet in the ground holding it up. The interesting thing is they don't have roots that go down more than 6 feet. They withstand strong winds, earthquakes, fires, storms, prolonged flooding. How can something that weighs 500 tons, reaches 350 feet in the air, and lived for so many centuries keep standing with roots that only go down 6 to 10 feet? Here's the secret. Beneath the surface of these humongous, tall, statuesque trees are roots like an army of men who have joined their arms and interlocked them together. They are preventing the adversary of life from knocking them down. They don't grow by themselves. They grow in groves. The roots of a sequoia tree don't go down deep at all, but they intertwine and connect with the roots of the other trees nearby. So working together, all these incredibly tall sequoia trees create a great system of strength and stability that allows individual trees to withstand the storms of life. They join together in their root structure so that the trees are stable. I have to tell you, men and women, that's what the church is supposed to be. Bring our unity, put it in the center, get together as God's people, interlock our arms, say, bring it on, Satan. We're ready to meet the challenge, to beat the war that's coming at us. We need to learn this. We need to learn it well because the The church as it is today will not be the church as it is today too much longer unless we have a revival in America. So we better learn how to be strong for each other, to get our roots intertwined, and stand up for the unity that is ours in Jesus Christ. That is my prayer. Amen.
14: Amen. What a note for us to strike as we end this month together. Hey friends, in October we begin our series on the battle for your soul, and the first 2 days will be the interview that we did on that series with Sheila Walsh. That's always a very popular show because it outlines the nature of the whole month of teaching. So don't forget to be with us tomorrow as we begin this new series together. The Battle for the Soul is a brand new book that will be available on the 6th of October in all the major bookstores. 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
11: 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Hi there, I'm Dave Straub on this early morning. Welcome in. And hey, listen, you'll want to keep it right here because in just 30 minutes, it's Unlimited Grace with Brian Chappell at 5 o'clock. And we'd love for you to join us for that right here on Faith Talk Tampa.
12: With SRN News, I'm John Scott. President Trump wrapping up the Artificial Intelligence Summit at the White House. He and House Speaker Mike Johnson hosting Elon Musk and the heads of Anthropic, OpenAI, NVIDIA, and others as fears grow over the rapid advancement of AI. The president touted a document signed by the tech leaders that lays out a series of safety commitments around the advancement of AI. A dozen states across the Midwest, Plains, and Southwest under a flood watch. Tropical moisture from Hurricane Polo fueling the flood threat through Wednesday in the Southwest. Across Texas, 4 to 8 inches expected in some areas. Southern Arizona police dismissing a new ransom note in the kidnapping case of 84-year-old Nancy Guthrie. The mother of Today Show host Savannah Guthrie has been missing since early February, sparking a massive search alongside several unconfirmed and fraudulent demands. This is SRN News.
22: Welcome to Johnny Erickson Tada Sharing Hope. You know, Johnny's got quite the morning routine. Here she is to tell you all about it.
23: I so enjoy sharing my everyday experiences, and it's all in hopes that what I learned from God's Word in this wheelchair is going to encourage you. This radio program, I mean the whole ministry of Johnny and Friends, is all about sharing hope through every hardship. And man, do I need God's hope, because my life is filled with hardship. I mean, just consider, okay, my get-up routine. Every morning, my get-up girl wakes me up, takes me off my breathing machine, gives me a bath, does toileting routines, straps on my corset so I can breathe, gets me dressed, helps lift me into my wheelchair. It's nearly a two-hour routine every morning, day in and day out. Now, part of that get-up routine while I'm still in bed involves stretching and exercising my limbs. I go through knee bends, leg lifts, hip twists, the whole deal. And after about 15 minutes of all this, the routine concludes with stretching my heel cords. So while I'm still lying flat, my get-up girl holds my foot at a 90-degree angle, gently pushes it to relax my tight Achilles tendon. This prevents foot drop. It helps my feet, you know, be flat on the foot pedals of my wheelchair. All this to say, as she works on my heel cords, I always laugh and tell her, "Stretch them good. I might need them if I start walking today. You never know. I might just jump out of this wheelchair, and I'm going to need those heel cords to do their thing." It's kind of an offhand joke, but down deep, we all laugh. And I confess to the Lord Jesus, if you really wanted to heal me today, just know I'm happy for you to do that, whatever you want. Now, my heel cords, for that matter, my entire paralyzed body, has not worked for as long as I can remember. After all that time, it's not like I have this urgent desire to be physically healed. Frankly, although getting up out of this wheelchair would be great, it really is far more wonderful to see how Christ has used this wheelchair to advance his gospel among disabled people around the world. That is a lot more exciting than walking. I mean, I'm like Joseph in the Old Testament, who said, after all his suffering, that God intended it for good, now that, get this, he says, quote, for the saving of many lives. Right there shows God's priority. There really are more important things in life than walking or even having use of your hands. And I'm not saying that walking wouldn't be great. It's just that not walking has provided this marvelous platform for hundreds of thousands of people with disabilities to hear about and respond to Jesus Christ. Think of all the people who have been saved as a result of this diving accident. So, there's my priority. However, I never want to be one to limit the Lord. And so, tomorrow morning, when my get-up girl stretches my heel cords, I'll say, "Get those feet in shape. You never know what God might be up to today." I'm so grateful that the Lord has given me freedom and joy when it comes to either walking or not walking. Lord Jesus, whatever your will is for me, I gladly receive it. And while I'm in this wheelchair, I'm going to keep partnering with your Holy Spirit to reach more people with the gospel of your grace. Oh, friend, that is a great way to live. Until that glorious day described in Malachi chapter 4, when you and I will, quote, "go out and skip like calves released from the stall." Until then, I'm going to get my heel cords ready to go out and skip alongside you and all the other calves.
22: That's what we do here at Johnny and Friends. We're always sharing hope through every hardship. God bless you today, friend, and thanks for listening to Johnny Erickson Tata Sharing Hope.
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8: 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Why? 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
7: Can a country be serious about fighting terrorism when it frees suspected terrorists on bail? This is what happened in Britain on Monday. Five suspected terrorists got 100 yards from a base that hosts U.S. bombers involved in striking Iran. As a New York Post editorial put it, they might have gotten closer too, if not for the farmer who spotted them and called police. Iran has made specific threats against Britain for allowing American warplanes to use its bases. These people are serious, and Britain appears unserious. This follows news that London granted refugee status to a Hamas veteran, though his ties to terror groups were publicly known, and kept on hosting him after he was accused in a German terror plot. Britain has been in decline for years. They, along with many other European countries, have opened their borders to potential terrorists, and yet they treat them as petty thieves and let them make bail. Do you think London's Muslim mayor might have been involved in freeing these men? Does anyone expect these terrorists will show up for trial if there is one? I don't. I'm Cal Thomas.
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10: Charles Spurgeon once said that when we have fear or anxiety, we're putting faith in the devil. That's a great word. Well, the opposite is true. If we put faith in God, then there's peace. So your life is either a mixture of peace and then fear, or it's peace or it's fear. But God's desire is for you and I to live in peace and not fear. The Bible says that perfect love casts out all fear. So here's what you and I are to do. Keep reminding ourselves in the Word of God that God loves us. I know you and I don't feel worthy of His love. That's part of the beauty of it, isn't it? But He does love us. It's His nature, and He loves us, and that's why He died on the cross for you and I, because of such great love He has for you and I.
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15: This is Carol Platt-Liebel for townhall.com. British police arrested five young men near an airbase used by American forces. They were suspected of explosives offenses and preparing a terrorist act. Today, all five are out on bail. Authorities call them British nationals but won't release their names. Police are investigating possible foreign state involvement. Iran denies any role. The public's been told almost nothing, and while investigators are still working out what happened, every suspect has been released. Police say bail conditions are strict, But armed officers responded. Bomb disposal experts examined the scene. If the threat was serious enough for that, why is releasing all five safe? These men certainly deserve due process. But official secrecy and pompous reassurances are no substitute for protecting the public. This kind of politically correct, cowardly complacency is how once great civilizations die.
2: Foundations of Freedom, a look at America's founding principles and the leaders who shaped our nation.
16: Ronald Reagan understood that freedom sometimes requires more than quiet diplomacy. It requires moral clarity. On June 12, 1987, standing before the Brandenburg Gate in a divided Berlin, Reagan issued a direct challenge to Soviet leader Mikhail Gorbachev. "Mr. Gorbachev, tear down this wall." The Berlin Wall was more than concrete and barbed wire. It represented a system that restricted movement, divided families, and denied millions the freedoms Americans often take for granted. Reagan refused to treat that division as permanent. He understood that free nations must be willing to identify the difference between liberty and oppression, and have the courage to say so. 2 years later, the Berlin Wall fell. Freedom survives when people refuse to accept tyranny as inevitable. So when freedom is challenged today, will we have the courage to defend it with the same clarity?
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18: The Word of Prophecy broadcast. In this hour of the world's greatest crisis, hear a unique revelation and message by Brother Ray Pringle, a man anointed to be a prophet of God. The voice of one crying in the wilderness, "Prepare ye the way of the Lord, make his path straight, as saith the prophet." "And many of the children of Israel shall he turn to the Lord their God, and he shall go before him in the spirit and power of Elias, to turn the hearts of the fathers to the children, and the disobedient to the wisdom of the just, to make ready a people prepared."

to the Word of Prophecy broadcast, radio's most challenging hour, and I'm Brother Ray Pringle. And ladies and gentlemen, in the midst of the disintegration of our national institutions, of our homes, the public schools, our political system, and church, I come with a message from your Holy Bible that is the true Word of God and revelations of the Holy Ghost to show you the only solution to these painful and destructive conditions. And that solution, ladies and gentlemen, is found only in your Holy Bible, which is God's true word to you and me. And I pray that the Lord will give you ears to hear this true prophetic message sent in Holy Ghost anointing. I continue the message today entitled, Destroying Ourselves. And I begin in a scripture found in your Holy Bible in Hosea, the 4th chapter, verse 6, for a text. My people are destroyed for lack of knowledge. Because thou hast rejected knowledge, I will also reject thee. Seeing thou hast forgotten the law of thy God, I will also forget thy children. Destroying ourselves from within by our moral pollutions and moral decay and our depravity, our defiance against the Word of God and our rebellion against the Word of God. Ladies and gentlemen, this nation is filled with rebels, and we are destroying ourselves with these savages out here roaming around the countryside and streets of our cities that this nation has produced by perfidious parents and old, well, pennywise preachers that wouldn't preach, repent, or perish to our fathers and mothers and children of these last two generations. Now the scripture tells us plainly in this wonderful book here of Hosea, he was a great prophet of God back in the old church, in the 13th chapter of the book of Hosea, beginning verse 9, God said, O Israel, thou hast destroyed thyself, but in me is thine help. Where is there any other that may save thee? I will be thy king. And ladies and gentlemen, God built this nation by our old patriotic and God-fearing forefathers, and he is the only one who can save us. Back in the great book of Leviticus in your Holy Bible, in the 26th chapter, in verse 18, God says, If you will not, for all that I have punished you, be reformed from these sins that you've committed, I'll break the pride of your power. I'll make your heaven as iron and your earth as brass, and your strength shall be spent in vain for your

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2: Theology and abortions and out here violating the laws with crime and violence and murder and theft and cursing and smoking and drinking and dope addiction and addiction and gambling and divorce and juvenile delinquency, political corruption, false prophets, phony Christians, dead churches, sorry parents, that is creating disease and misery and heartache in this, well, this paradise of ours that is a fool's paradise. And in the Bible, you find that Jesus Christ and the prophets, they spoke out very loudly against these depraved conditions and against the people that are depraved in the society of which these prophets of God live. In another very astounding prophecy in the great book called Our Holy Bible, this is found in the New Testament. That ought to really captivate your attention. And it's found in the 13th chapter of the book of Acts, beginning in verse 40. Beware, therefore, said this great apostle, lest that come upon you which is spoken of in the prophets. See, what I was quoting to you from the prophets of God in the Old Testament, in the New Testament, here is one of Christ's great apostles warning that if we do not obey the Lord under this dispensation of grace, he said we better beware because that which is spoken of in the prophets will come upon us. And he said, behold, you despisers, and wonder and perish. I'll work a work in your days which you shall in no wise believe, though a man declare it unto you. Ladies and gentlemen, we need holy men of God to stand in the gap for this great land of ours that is designed for the judgments of God and the terrible disasters that are going to befall this generation. In Ezekiel, the 22nd chapter, Ezekiel 22, beginning in verse 9, and God says, the people of the land have used oppression. They've exercised robbery. They've vexed the poor and needy. They've oppressed the stranger. And I sought for a man among them that should make up the hedge and stand in the gap before me for the land. So God says, I won't destroy it. But I found none. He couldn't even find one righteous man in the days of this great prophet Ezekiel to stand before God and make intercession for it. In most every generation has had a man. It's boiled down often to one man, like in the days of Noah, that he stood before God and he saved a remnant. He didn't save many, but he saved eight in that great devastating flood and of God's judgments that destroyed this whole earth and everything in it. God said, therefore, I didn't find one man that was righteous that would stand and be an intercessor. I've poured out mine indignation upon them, and I've consumed them with the fire of my wrath, and their own way I've recompensed upon their heads, saith the Lord God. Well, back in the beginning of this great civilization and this old age of man we live in, well, that's been many centuries ago. There's a big old hole in the ground over there filled with salt water, just, well, it's southeast of Jerusalem called the Dead Sea. There used to be a thriving metropolis there called Sodom and Gomorrah, and it was full of all kinds of ungodly people, perverted sexes, and all kinds of immoral people. And the Lord determined he had to destroy it because here's what he found, and it's recorded in your Holy Bible in Genesis, the 13th chapter, and verse 13. The men of Sodom were wicked and sinners before the Lord exceedingly, excessively sinful. Well, there was a fellow named Lot lived in that city, and he was a righteous man, him and his family. But they had so corrupted him to a point and brought him down to being a carnal old man of God until God couldn't speak to him. So he had to speak to Abraham, his uncle, who was a righteous man and an intercessor, and God found a man. And the Bible says in the 18th chapter of the book of Genesis that Abraham stood before the Lord, and in verse 32, he got down in this intercessory prayer, and he said, Lord, if there's 10 people that are righteous found in this wicked city of perverts, will you destroy it? And God said, I will not destroy it if I find 10 righteous people in that old city of perverts. Well, he didn't find 10 righteous people. And the Bible said in the 19th chapter of Genesis, in verse 14, that Lot went out. He spake to his son-in-laws to rise up and get out of the city, but

0: They mocked him, and the two angels, they directed Lot and his wife and two daughters out of the cities of Sodom and Gomorrah that they might escape. And the verse 24 in Genesis 19 says, the Lord rained upon Sodom and upon Gomorrah brimstone and fire from the Lord out of heaven and overthrew those cities and all that dwell in the plain. In verse 27, Abraham got up early in the morning in the place where he had stood before the Lord. That was the day before, making intercession. And he looked toward Sodom and Gomorrah and toward all the city and the land of the plain and beheld, and lo, the smoke of the country went up as the smoke of a furnace. But listen to verse 29. Ladies and gentlemen, you ought to mark this in your Holy Bible. God needs a righteous man or two to stand up against this depravity and against the depraved ones in this nation of ours to try to stop and modify the terrible ascending judgments of God that's swiftly arising and will fall upon us swiftly. That's in Genesis 19 and verse 29. It came to pass when God destroyed the cities of the plain that God remembered Abraham and sent Lot out of the midst of the overthrow when he overthrew the cities in the which that Lot dwelt. Ladies and gentlemen, James 5:16 said, the effectual fervent prayer of a righteous man availeth much. And you certainly better not think you can just fool around with God and take him to be some little panty-waist fellow up there that's not going to judge this nation for our dissoluteness, our depravity, and our rebellion against his word. The scripture says in your New Testament, in the fourth chapter, James, verse 12, there is one lawgiver who is able to save and to destroy. If America doesn't have some form of national repentance, God is going to destroy this nation, and all this old affluence that you've enjoyed for over two centuries is going to be lost in a holocaust of divine judgments because Americans have sinned and defied God. They're not just out here just old plain sinners. They are defiant against Almighty God. And the Bible warns of God's other side, that God of judgment, where he can destroy us. In Romans, the 11th chapter, verse 20, in your Holy Bible, God says, because of unbelief, they were broken off. That's the Jews, and thou standest by faith. Be not high-minded, but fear. For if God spared not the natural branches, take heed lest he also spare not thee. Behold, therefore, the goodness and severity of God. On them which fell severity, but on thee goodness, if you continue in his goodness, otherwise you also shall be cut off. And that was written to the church of Jesus Christ by the great apostle Paul. And ladies and gentlemen, as the great prophet Jeremiah cried out in Jeremiah, the 15th chapter, verse 6, God says, you've forsaken me, you've gone backward, and I'll stretch out my hand against thee and destroy thee, for I'm weary with repenting. I will destroy my people since they return not from their ways. God demands, and Jesus and the apostles cried out again and again, repent or perish. And that message is to you and me and to all our fellow Americans. Shall we pray? Our Father and our God, I pray that you'll grip every heart and soul in the power and persuasion of the Holy Ghost and through the Word of God, that they'll be turned away from their sins and evil habits and rebellion and their rebellious ways back to the fear of God. We ask it in Jesus' name and amen. Ladies and gentlemen, this is Brother Ray Pringle. 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
3: With SRN News, I'm John Scott. President Trump wrapping up the Artificial Intelligence Summit at the White House. He and House Speaker Mike Johnson hosting Elon Musk and the heads of Anthropic, OpenAI, NVIDIA, and others as fears grow over the rapid advancement of AI. The president touted a document signed by the tech leaders that lays out a series of safety commitments around the advancement of AI. A dozen states across the Midwest, Plains, and Southwest under a flood watch. Tropical moisture from Hurricane Polo fueling the flood threat through Wednesday in the Southwest. Across Texas, 4 to 8 inches expected in some areas. Southern Arizona police dismissing a new ransom note in the kidnapping case of 84-year-old Nancy Guthrie. The mother of Today Show host Savannah Guthrie has been missing since early February, sparking a massive search alongside several unconfirmed and fraudulent demands. This is SRN News.
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8: This is something that Paul is making this huge argument. Are you willing to die to sin? The part of you, of your soul, that wants to sin and walk contrary to God. And you can say, you're dead to me. That's what Paul's saying.
9: Pastor Redmetter reminds us a new life in Christ is to reckon the old man dead.
8: A dead thing can't keep sinning. So who are we trying to keep our sins going when we're trying to reckon that old sin nature as dead? If you're really dead to sin, you won't be giving in to sin. We're called to let it go.
9: Determination to travel to Jerusalem in Acts chapter 21 sets him on a path towards imprisonment and death, despite pleas from the Christians in Caesarea not to go. As Pastor Redmetter examines Paul's resolve, we consider not only the possibility of facing physical death for our faith, but to live out a committed life for the Lord as we're called to in today's Word.
8: The story in front of us in the study of Acts happens with Paul the Apostle as he's in Caesarea. Now he's back in the land of Israel from his third missionary journey, and he's in Caesarea, and there's a little thing that happens there that we're going to note and study. We begin in Acts 21, verse 10. It says, "And as we tarried there many days, there came down from Judea a certain prophet named Agabus. And when he was come unto us, he took Paul's girdle and bound his own hands and feet, and said, Thus saith the Holy Ghost, so shall the Jews at Jerusalem bind the man that owneth this girdle, and shall deliver him into the hands of the Gentiles. And when we heard these things, both we and they of that place besought him not to go up to Jerusalem. Then Paul answered, What mean ye to weep and to break mine heart? For I am ready not to be bound only, but also to die at Jerusalem for the name of the Lord Jesus. And when he would not be persuaded, we ceased, saying, The will of the Lord be done." Strange little story. They're just all hanging out, Christians who love Paul. Agabus comes and gives the word of prophecy, and he grabs Paul's, well, the King James says girdle. You're like, whoa, is Paul trying to hide his roles, you know, get on a girdle and making his shapely figure look better? No. The word girdle is probably, it's an old English word that meant something different in those days. But in your newer translations, it's very accurate. Belt is the idea. It's a belt. Some might even argue, some linguistic scholars say it was like a sash or a belt. So Agabus comes in with his hands tied and his feet tied. He says, the one who owns this belt is going to be tied up when he goes to Jerusalem, just like this. And the people, oh, they start weeping. Oh, Paul, don't go to Jerusalem, man. We love you. We don't want you getting tied up and bound up. And Paul said, why? You're breaking my heart here, you guys. I'm going to go to Jerusalem. And I don't care if they bind me up. I'm ready to die if need be. Do you remember what we studied in chapter 20? If you look back to chapter 20, verse 24, it says this. Paul said, but none of these things move me. Neither count I my life dear unto myself, so that I might finish my course with joy and the ministry which I have received of the Lord Jesus to testify the gospel of the grace of God. Paul is not worried about his life. He's willing to die. He's ready to die. I don't count my life dear to myself, he says in the King James here. He's basically saying, I don't care if I die. I'm willing to die. And he even says, I want to do that because I want to finish my course with joy. How can you use the word joy in the same sentence of dying? Well, that's Paul's worldview. As it turns out, it was the Christian worldview back in those days. Do we still have the same worldview as Christians? See, as Christians, to us today, most of us, we think dying's the worst thing in the world that could ever happen to you. Paul looked at that very different than that. Paul said, oh, it's the joy that I have to finish my course. And if I die, I die. That's part of the deal. And he wasn't afraid of death. Why? Because Paul had such an understanding of life after death and what that actually means. And this would be contagious. I think it started with Stephen the martyr in Acts chapter 7, where Paul, as a young man, standing there holding the garments and consenting when they were killing Stephen. Paul was involved with killing Christians before he was a Christian. And now he himself is saying, I'm with joy, willing to die. And that's why he says to these people in Caesarea, oh, why do you break my heart, you guys? Stop crying. I'm not only willing to be tied up, I'm willing to lay down my life for the cause of Christ. That was the worldview in those days. And by the way, that worldview would stick with the early church for centuries. Centuries? Well, waves of persecution would come over the church, and it was brutal. Man, you know, we think we've heard horrible things, or maybe you've seen horrible movies about the way people die, but there's no more grotesque and brutal deaths than reading what happened to the first 3 or 4 centuries of Christians. They came up with all kinds of torturous ways for these Christians to die because they kept dying with joy and smiles on their faces, not shrieking with pain. So they tried to invent more painful devices to torture them. I've mentioned Fox's Book of Martyrs before, which is kind of like Christian Martyrdom 101. I think every Christian should read Fox's Book of Martyrs. Not fun. It's like getting a kick in the gut reading about these early Christians who died for their faith and were unwilling to denounce their faith in Christ. But it goes deeper than that. Anybody here heard of Eusebius? Anybody read any of Eusebius? Yeah, it's not light reading. Eusebius was an interesting dude. He lived way back in the first few centuries. In fact, he wrote one of his major works, Ecclesiastical History, which is like saying church history. But one of the things, in addition to talking about the history of the church in the first 4 centuries, he also writes about a lot of the Christian martyrs. And it's shocking, some of the stories. One such story, he writes about these two people, Sanctus and Blandus, who were both martyred at the same time. But it took 3 or 4 days to kill these two Christians because they wanted to draw it out for days. Sanctus was brought before the multitudes there, and he was charged to deny Christ and to say Caesar is Lord. But every time they'd talk to him, what is your name? And instead of saying, my name is Sanctus, he'd say, I am a Christian. That's all he would ever say. I am a Christian. Say Caesar is Lord. And he would say, I am a Christian. And he would not say anything other than that. In fact, let me read to you what Eusebius writes. He said, all the questions that were proposed, he answered in the Roman tongue, I am a Christian. For this he confessed instead of his name, his city, his race, instead of everything. No other expression did the heathen hear from him than that he is a Christian. He suffered many torments devised by men, Eusebius writes. When these men could do no more, they fastened hot plates of brass to the most tender parts of his body. He withstood all the suffering, but his body was one continuous wound, mangled and shriveled, that had entirely lost the form of a human being to the external eye. But again, he passed through torture after torture. These included the strokes of the scourge, draggings behind horses, lacerations made from lions, other tortures demanded upon by the audience, and then the iron chair upon which his body was roasted. Other tortures followed until he ultimately died. But even thus, they did not hear a word from Sanctus except the confession which he had uttered from the beginning, I am a Christian. Man, well, what kind of person endures 4 days of torture? And those that were Christians said he did it with joy. Same time, friends of his, a woman named Blandina. Listen to what Eusebius writes about her. She was tortured by tormentors who took turns from morning till night until they were overcome with tiredness. She continued to live despite her whole body being torn asunder, pierced with swords and spears. Later, she was bound and suspended on a stake, being exposed as food for wild animals. When none of the animals would touch her, she was taken down from the stake and returned to prison for another time. Then after scourging and exposure to other animals and roasting over a grill, they would lay a person on a fiery grate and watch them sizzle. But then they pulled her off of that roasting. and then cast before a bull. After much tossing from the animal, she died. Again, this is ecclesiastical history written by Eusebius. You say, boy, Brad, I'm sure glad we don't have that happening in the world today as Christians. Oh, do you understand that that is happening today? Many of you don't even know about this because the news will never talk about this. But did you hear about the 70 Christians that were pulled out of their homes and beheaded by Muslim extremists? This article came out of the Daily Wire. This is one of the only agencies that actually talked about this, but it actually happened. 70 Christians were found dead in church in the Democratic Republic of Congo, the DRC. They beheaded at the hands of radical Islamic terrorists. Christian group Open Doors, which supports persecuted Christians around the world, said that the terrorists from the rebel Allied Democratic Forces, ADF, which is really Islamic State, ISIS. They surrounded a village in Maba in the territory of Lubero, taking 20 men and women at 4 a.m. from their homes. The Islamic terrorists later returned to the same town, kidnapping 50 more men, women, and children in the village and took them to a Protestant church in Kasanga, where they were brutally killed with machetes and hatchets. Can I just say, I'm so glad we're not persecuted anymore. Don't be misled. Hundreds of Christians are being killed daily, whether you're talking about China, Iran, Africa, and other places around the world. We're the fortunate ones. As Christians in America, we don't face that by and large, not very often. Christian persecution to the death is not really something that happens daily here in America. You say, Brett, this is depressing. Can we go now? Thanks for the little update on death. Well, that's not really what I wanted to talk about. Paul and the early church, what was it that they were so willing to die and lay down their lives for the cause of Christ? It begs the question, and I would ask you to consider this personally. What would happen if somebody held a gun to your head and said, are you a Christian? If you're a Christian and you say yes, I will pull the trigger. That actually happened to a girl. Remember Cassie Bernal? That poor girl in high school in the Columbine shooting, remember that years ago? They held the gun up to her and said, do you believe in Christ? And they said, if you say yes, I'm going to pull the trigger. And she said, I believe that Jesus is my Savior. And they killed her there. There's a modern day Christian martyr of the faith. What would happen if that happened to you? Do you have the fortitude, the resolve? Or are you like what I'm concerned some of us modern day Christians, you know, we're saved by grace through faith. Aha, it's awesome. And if that happened, I'd just say, well, Allahu Akbar or whatever. And then I would go away and say, Lord, I'm really sorry. I shouldn't have done that, but forgive me. And we don't have that kind of resolve. We don't really think that, why would I allow myself to be killed? Well, it's interesting that the early church, they knew that words matter. They knew that confession in faith of Christ is an amazing thing. And death, they knew, as they glowed with joy often in these stories of early church Christians being killed in horrible ways, they knew that death was not, in fact, the worst thing that could happen. They knew that at the moment they died, they'd be in glory with Christ in heaven. There was something about those early church people that they had the fortitude. And I'm concerned that, do we really have that fortitude? Well, there's no way to know, I think, until you're really in that situation. You'll never really know how you would do until you face certain death. There is, however, a litmus test for us. I think there's a little test to say, how would you do? Because the Bible actually gives us a bunch of things that we are to die to spiritually. And maybe instead of holding a gun to your head saying, what would I do? What if today we said, what does the Bible ask of us as Christians? We're called to sort of lay down our lives in a different way. And maybe that'll be an indicator of how you'd be willing to do if your life was on the line. And we start kind of with a story here because Paul in Acts 21, he's saying, I'm willing to die. I'm willing to lay down my life. I don't count my life dear to myself. But what are the things that we are called to lay down? Well, most of us aren't being called to lay down our lives because we're Christians, but the Bible does ask, let me give you four today that might be helpful for us to take a little bit of a test. Number one, are you willing to die to sin? As it turns out, the Bible tells us that you and I are to reckon our old sinful self as dead. And that's a behavioral thing. It's something you and I are asked of by God. Romans chapter 6 is where I'd like you to turn in your Bible. You know, Paul's dealing with this thing where there's a temptation for the Romans to say, well, we're saved by grace through faith, which they were. Not by their works. They're saved by grace through faith. But they were also saying, so man, we can just keep sinning and partying down because, man, we're saved by grace, not of our works. It's a gift from God. So we can just keep sinning and we'll still go to heaven because of God's grace. Well, Paul's going to deal with that right here. And he's going to make an interesting point about dying to sin. Check it out. Romans chapter 6, verse 1. He says, "What shall we say then? Shall we continue in sin that grace may abound? God forbid. How shall we that are dead to sin live any longer therein?" Paul's saying, we shouldn't be saying we're saved by grace, so let's just keep sinning. We as Christians should be dead to sin. He's going to argue that there's this part of you that you need to reckon as dead. He calls it your old man. What does my dad have to do with this, Brett? No, it's not the old man, your dad. It's your old sin nature that's part of you. Before you were a Christian, you had this old sin nature, and it wants to whisper in here, do these bad things and sin against God. But Paul's saying, how can someone who's rendered that sin nature dead, how can you be alive to sin, is what he's saying. Should we continue in sin and let grace abound? God forbid, he says. And then he explains further, verse 3. Know ye not that so many of us were baptized into Jesus Christ, were baptized into his death? Therefore, we are buried with him by baptism into death, that like as Christ was raised up from the dead by the glory of the Father, even so we also should walk in the newness of life. For if we've been planted or buried together in the likeness of his death, we shall also be in the likeness of his resurrection. Now, we're hinting at something that we're going to get to later, and that is we're going to talk a lot about death. But God's really good about the resurrection part, too. Well, don't forget that. We'll get to that later. But Paul's saying, don't you understand? He says there, you know, don't you know that when you got baptized, it was showing sort of a type of your old sin nature being put to death? Even as Christ was buried and resurrected, your old sin nature is going to be buried in resurrection. By the way, if you've ever been baptized, you know, how were you baptized? Some churches sprinkle water. Some people have you squat down and dunk and then come back out. Squatting, dunking, whatever you got, I think it's good. But why does Athey Creek do the fall back and then brought up? It's because of this verse right here. Paul's saying, don't you guys understand? Baptism is sort of a dying and being put in the grave. That's what baptism's a picture of. And then even as Christ rose from the grave, we too come out of the tomb of death and we are made alive, resurrected, and baptism is a type of that. But bro, we're still alive. I don't get it. Well, it's reckoning your old sin nature as dead. In fact, read on, verse 6, it says, knowing this, that our old man is crucified with him, that the body of sin might be destroyed, that henceforth we should not serve sin. For he that is dead is freed from sin. A dead person doesn't sin anymore. We're dead to our sin nature. And this is maybe a bad example, but have you ever been tempted to say to somebody, you put the hand up and say, you're dead to me? If you say that, you probably shouldn't. Not a very nice thing to say. But there is one that you can say, you're dead to me. As a Christian, you can talk to your old sin nature, the part of you, of your soul that wants to sin and do bad stuff and walk contrary to God. And you can say, you're dead to me. That's what Paul's saying. Reckon your old man dead is what Paul's arguing. And he said, a dead thing can't keep sinning. So who are we trying to keep our sins going when we're trying to reckon that old sin nature as dead? This is something that Paul is making this huge argument. Are you willing to die to sin? Now, one thing that Paul would later talk about is this. It's kind of interesting similarity in Romans 12:1. He says, I beseech you therefore, brethren, by the mercies of God, that you present your bodies a living sacrifice, holy, acceptable unto God, which is your reasonable service. And one pastor said it this way, the only problem with a living sacrifice is it tends to squirm off the altar. That's the problem. We're trying to reckon our old sin nature dead, but that old sin nature is still kind of alive and kicking in some ways. But we're to acknowledge it as dead and in faith say that I've been crucified with Christ, buried my old sin nature. I want to be a new creation in Christ. So you're reckoning the old sin nature dead, hopefully not squirming off the altar as it turns out. If you're really dead to sin, you won't be giving in to sin. We're called to let it go. It's a little bit like an attitude that we should carry, sort of like when a coach is in the locker room before the team runs out and says, go out there, you're going to kill them. You're going to win this game. You know, a lot of that athletic bluster is just that. You're either going to do what you got to do to win or not. But when it comes to this idea of saying, I'm going to reckon my old sin nature dead, can I just say, that's not just bluster. That's actually saying we recognize that God is going to help us, give us strength to will and to do what he wants us to do. We're going to reckon our old sin nature that's there saying, oh, you need to sin. Keep sinning it up. You're going to reckon that dead and you're going to speak out that word, believing that the Lord is able to keep you from stumbling in sin. And there's real power behind that. But the question is, are you doing any work at all? Or are you just saying, well, you know, boys will be boys, people sin. No, we're asked to die to our sin. Reckon the old man dead. So let's go from, you know, are you willing to die for the sake of Christ? That's a lofty question. Let's go to a more basic. Are you willing to just die to sin? Just to say, that's going to be my life goal, is to not just keep sinning in my life, but to follow the word and do what God asks of me. There's maybe a more simple question to say, how are we doing with that? There's another one that the Bible talks about dying, not just dying to sin, reckoning the old man dead, but also dying to self, number two on our list. Are you willing to die to yourself? Because the Bible, in fact, Jesus talks about that topic more than most other topics. It's amazing how the world and even Christian books are written about loving yourself. I'm amazed how many Christian books. How many times does Jesus say, love yourself? Zip. The Bible does not teach love yourself. Although there's all kinds of psychology and Christian books thinking about, oh, you first, before you can love other people, you have to love yourself. That's total hogwash, because the Bible says totally the opposite thing. In fact, the scripture I put on this one is Matthew 16. Would you turn over to Matthew 16? He says in Matthew 16, verse 24, it says, then said Jesus unto his disciples, if any man will come after me, let him deny himself and take up his cross and follow me. For whosoever will save his life shall lose it. And whosoever will lose his life for my sake shall find it. For what is a man profited if he shall gain the whole world and lose his own soul? Here Jesus says, man, if any man will come after me, let him deny himself. This is what it means really to die to yourself. The world says pamper yourself, treat yourself, build your self-esteem. These are worldly concepts, but the Bible says no. Jesus says no, you're to die to yourself. I think what Jesus was teaching is very clear. The more you try to gain this life, you're actually gonna slip through your fingers. But the more you lay down your life and don't worry about yourself and focus on the things of others, the Lord says that's where it's gonna lead to the good life, the happy life.
10: 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All right, I have Pastor Brett with me now. Brett, here's a question I know you've answered before, but what are some of your heroes of the faith that you read about or look to for inspiration?
8: Well, I have to say, you know, there's so many. I like reading all the guys that are generations ago. I think Charles Haddon Spurgeon's one of my favorites. He was so articulate and was able to bring the hay down from the loft so that the average person could really understand the scriptures. Speaking of that, I think I got that hay down from the loft, that terminology, from J. Vernon McGee. I love him. He inspired me to go verse by verse through the Bible. He's just a great guy. You know, some of my modern day heroes, of course, would be Billy Graham and Greg Laurie and some of these guys that just have been unafraid to share the gospel and have really inspired me, especially with the simple gospel message and letting that be what we focus on. So I've got a long list. You know, I've read every sermon that Spurgeon's ever preached. That's probably my number one go-to.
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21: Ronald Reagan understood that freedom sometimes requires more than quiet diplomacy. It requires moral clarity. On June 12, 1987, standing before the Brandenburg Gate in a divided Berlin, Reagan issued a direct challenge to Soviet leader Mikhail Gorbachev. "Mr. Gorbachev, tear down this wall." The Berlin Wall was more than concrete and barbed wire. It represented a system that restricted movement, divided families, and denied millions the freedoms Americans often take for granted. Reagan refused to treat that division as permanent. He understood that free nations must be willing to identify the difference between liberty and oppression, and have the courage to say so. 2 years later, the Berlin Wall fell. Freedom survives when people refuse to accept tyranny as inevitable. So when freedom is challenged today, will we have the courage to defend it with the same clarity?
2: 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I'm Dave Straub, and coming your way in just 30 minutes, we welcome Pastor Steve Kreloff of Lakeside Community Chapel in Clearwater with Verse by Verse. 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
3: With SRN News, I'm John Scott. As former Hurricane Pola weakened over northwestern Mexico, the storm's remnants are now battering the U.S. Southwest. Roadways flooded and residents in small New Mexico towns had to evacuate over concerns about a dam failing. The National Weather Service said the flood risk is expected to move into parts of the central U.S. later this week. Lindsey Clancy's lawyer arguing there wasn't enough evidence to prove she killed her three children. At a hearing Tuesday, attorney Kevin Reddington said that the entire case is based on speculation. The prosecutor called his argument laughable. Major League postseason got underway. The Yanks beat the Red Sox 9-0. The Braves 5-3 over the Phillies. The White Sox clipping the Astros 6-3. And the Padres blank the Cubs 8-0. This is SRN News.
0: You probably...
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0: the battle down here alone. They are trying to meet the issues of life alone. And friends, you and I are not able to do it. We're not strong enough. We're not capable to do it. We need help today.
1: That's Dr. J. Vernon McGee reminding us that we can't fight the battle on our own. And the good news that we're going to hear on Through the Bible is that we're not alone. God is with us. Dr. J. Vernon McGee explains more in our study of the tabernacle in Exodus chapter 25. But before we begin, Greg Harris and I have a quick update on our Finnish ministry.
2: Oh, we do. Now, if you think that you've heard my friend Steve Schwetz get excited, you're going to hear him get excited today because this it is genuinely exciting, and it's just been very wonderful to see what happened when you and two of our other leaders went to Scandinavia earlier this year. And why don't you talk about what happened and what came out of it?
1: Yeah, it was such an encouragement. Well, first, this was kind of a reconnection tour
2: with
1: Scandinavian countries
2: right.
1: because it's very expensive, relatively speaking, given the response that we were getting in Scandinavia to go on terrestrial radio. And so we cut our relationship with them and assumed that they would then cut the program.
2: Right.
1: And unbeknownst to us, over several years, they continued to air the program because, in the words of one of the board members in Sweden, this is the only thing that we have that really has proven itself working consistently over time. And so they've continued to air it. So anyway, we're focusing on Finland. We started asking some questions, trying to understand the way the program went. And we found out that they really weren't doing what we do when you're listening to the program, which is read testimonies, not just about people, they love the program and they love the teaching, but the international focus, what's happening in Africa, what's happening in India, all around the world, so that people have a connection with Through the Bible that they wouldn't normally have if all they do is listen to the program. So we refer to that as the intros and outros or the wrapper. So we ended up, originally I was going to go to Finland and spend about a week with them and go through some training. Circumstances changed. I wasn't able to do that. So we ended up doing it through Zoom,
2: which
1: created some challenges because Finland is on the other side of the world. And so when it's dark there, it's light here.
2: Right.
1: So myself and another team member, Denise, and I did 2 days of training with them.
2: Which started at 6 a.m. our time.
1: Yeah, at 4 o'clock their time because it's a 10-hour split.
2: 4 o'clock p.m. Yeah,
1: 4 o'clock p.m.
2: So it was a little harder on us or you.
1: Yeah, I get up
2: early. See, you get up early, but I watch the recording later.
1: Yeah. So anyway, they have two hosts that introduced the program, Elisheva and Elena, and they were very interested in learning how we do it in the U.S., with our program, and they were eager to listen, and they are going to be incorporating new things. And there's an ask in all of this that you would be praying for the Finns in particular, because they're the first ones that are going to do this revamp, and they're going to start, I believe it's another 5-year cycle in January. And if it's not the 5-year cycle, there are things that are changing in January.
2: Yes.
1: So they're going to revamp the program and start reading letters and testimonies from all around the world, which they've never done before.
2: Right.
1: And then asking people, not just tell us you listen to the program, but specifically, and we do the same thing in the U.S. and Canada, by the way, which is tell us what the Lord is teaching you. Tell us what you've learned in this book of the Bible. And when you ask people for specific things, they respond.
2: Yeah.
1: And there are believers in that country that love the Word of God and are being ministered to as a result of the program. And it's really just comes down to we need to ask them to respond back. And we're trusting that the Lord is also going to provide for them financially, because people just think, oh, well, it's out there for free. So they're making changes to the program, not to put a heavy sale on it and say, you know, if you don't give by the end of the month, we're going off the air. None of that stuff. But it will be an encouragement to say, hey, if you've been blessed by this, if you love God's word and you want to hear other people and their testimonies and how they've been impacted, we'd appreciate you supporting in our world, the Bible bus with a set of tires or a tank of gas. So anyway, I go on and on about all that the Lord's doing. Just continue to pray for the ministry, specifically in Scandinavia. Greg, would you pray for us?
2: Father, we are so grateful that you've been working in those Scandinavian countries all these years when we weren't even aware of it. And thank you for the new reconnection, for the refreshment of the program. We pray you would reach more people with your word. In Jesus' name, amen.
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0: Now today, friends, we come back to the 25th chapter of the book of Exodus, and here God gives the instructions for the tabernacle, and we have here the blueprint. And I'm just going to read here the blueprint for the building of the ark. Now, I gave last time more or less the floor plan of the tabernacle. It had three compartments, the Holy of Holies, and it was 10 by 10 by 10. It was a cube, and in it were two articles of furniture, the ark here and the mercy seat. And then immediately through the veil in the other compartment of the tabernacle proper, which was 10 by 20 by 10, was the golden lampstand, the table of showbread, and the golden altar, or the altar of incense. Then in the outer court, and that was a fence that was actually put around the tabernacle proper. It was 5 cubits high, 100 cubits long by 50 cubits wide. There were two articles of furniture, the brazen altar and the laver. Now, I have the chart that I have with my notes right before me now. I hope many of you have that, and you'll find it extremely helpful. Now, you will notice that the first article of furniture that's given is the ark. That's in the Holy of Holies. That's where God is looking out. But if you went outside and man is on the outside, man would come to the gate of the tabernacle there on the east, and the article of furniture that would be before him would be the brazen altar. So that when man comes into God, he'll have to go by the brazen altar and the laver and the holy place, which is the place of worship. And then in the Holy of Holies, he'd never go, because into that went the high priest, and only he went once a year, and then only with blood, and sprinkled it on the mercy seat. Now, I want to read the instructions here, because we're approaching this from God's viewpoint, from the inside looking out. Now, I'm reading. Verse 10, Exodus 25, "And they shall make an ark of chittim wood. 2 cubits and a half shall be the length thereof, and 1 cubit and a half the breadth thereof, and 1 cubit and a half the height thereof." Now, let me pause a moment for us to look at this matter of what is a cubit? That is, how long is a cubit? Well, I do not know. There are many explanations given. Anything from 12 inches up to about 30-some-odd inches. Well, I have a notion that they didn't have a yardstick in that day or a tape measure. The way they really measured was from the tip of the finger, of the middle finger, all the way back to the elbow. Now, you measure yours, and you will find out it's about 18 inches. Now, if you're a short person, it won't be that long. If you're a tall person, it'll be longer than that. But approximately, it's 18 inches. You can well understand that if a man's running a dry goods store in that day and he's going to buy goods, why, he'd have as a buyer a big tall fella with a long reach from the elbow back up to that middle finger. But when he was selling the stuff, why, he'd get little short folk to be his salespeople, and it wouldn't be so far. You could see how he could work a thing like that. So evidently, a cubit varied, and that's the reason I think we come up with so many explanations. But it was approximately 18 inches, and I think we can more or less settle on 18 inches and say that it was 18 inches. Now, that would mean that the tabernacle itself was 30 cubits, which would mean 45 feet. Our 10 across would mean 15 feet. So that everything, if it is to be put into terms of our measurement today, a foot, then we come up with something else. So that 2.5 cubits, well, that would be, and I'll almost let you figure that one out, because the 2 cubits, you see, there would be the yard there, and the half would be then about 9 inches, so that it would be put on that kind of basis. But now I'm going to keep it in terms of the cubit, and then let you think in terms of the foot, for the very simple reason that it'll be easy for me to do that, and I'll let you do the figuring. That is, if you want to get some conception of exactly what size it was. Now, again, may I say that this ark was God's throne. He didn't sit on it. He dwelt between the cherubims, which were right above it. But God didn't touch down in the tabernacle. It wasn't his dwelling place. It's the place where he could dwell to meet with the children of Israel. In other words, it was a place for them to approach God. And the tabernacle speaks of Christ. You and I come through a mediator to God today. And that mediator, of course, is Christ. And you and I come through him. Now, this is the sanctum sanctorum of the tabernacle, the ark here. And now you're not going to find this very interesting. And you'll think I've got a lot of nerve reading these instructions. But I'm going to read them, and I hope not too many of you will tune out. Verse 10, "And they shall make an ark of chittim wood. 2 cubits and a half shall be the length thereof, 1.5 cubits the breadth thereof, and 1.5 cubits the height thereof. And thou shalt overlay it with pure gold within and without, shalt thou overlay it, and shall make upon it a crown of gold round about. And thou shalt cast 4 rings of gold for it, and put them in the 4 corners thereof. And 2 rings shall be in one side of it, and 2 rings in the other side of it. And thou shalt make staves of chittim wood, and overlay them with gold. Thou shalt put the staves in the rings by the sides of the ark, that the ark may be borne with them." Now you see, the tabernacle was for the wilderness march. And it was taken down when they were ready to march. It was put together when they came into camp. And we're going to see when we get the book of Numbers how orderly that was. And it was something that would be quite amazing to see them put it together. Rings were put there to put the staves through, and then the staves, a long pole put through, put on the shoulders of the priests. And they would carry these articles of furniture through the wilderness. And that was the purpose for them. Now, together with the ark, there went a mercy seat. Now, it's a separate article of furniture, but it was nothing in the world but a top for the box. "Thou shalt make a mercy seat of pure gold. 2.5 cubits shall be the length thereof, and 1.5 cubits the breadth thereof. And thou shalt make 2 cherubims of gold, of beaten work, shalt thou make them in the 2 ends of the mercy seat, and make 1 cherub on one end, and the other cherub on the other. And even of the mercy seat shall ye make the cherubims on the 2 ends thereof." Now notice what God says here. "And the cherubims shall stretch forth their wings on high, covering the mercy seat with their wings, and their faces shall look one to another. Toward the mercy seat shall the faces of the cherubims be." That is, they look down upon the mercy seat. "And thou shalt put the mercy seat above upon the ark. And in the ark thou shalt put the testimony that I shall give thee. And there I will meet with thee, and I'll commune with thee from above the mercy seat, from between the cherubims which are upon the ark of the testimony of all things which I'll give thee in commandment unto the children of Israel." Now, the mercy seat actually was just sort of a chest. It was a box. And you'll notice it was gold inside and outside. It was made of chittim wood, of wood that was more or less indestructible, very much like our redwood here in California. And it's a perfect symbol of the Lord Jesus Christ in his deity and humanity. You see Christ as the God-man. And we find here that we have both his deity and his humanity. And it was a true symbol of the Lord Jesus Christ setting forth, therefore, both his deity, represented by the gold, and his humanity represented by the wood. It spoke of him in the hypostatic union. Now, that's a big word. The hypostatical union means that he's very God of very God, and he's very man of very man. That's what the oldest creed of the church says. Now, the ark could not be spoken of as merely a wooden box, for it contained gold, and it could not be called a golden chest, for it contained wood. It required both to maintain the symbolism pointing to Christ as the God-man. And there's no mingling of the two. To overlook this duality is to entertain a monstrous notion of his person. There is no doctrine, friends of the Scripture, so filled with infinite mystery, so far removed from the skein of man's thinking, so foreign to the realm of explanation than is the hypostatic union in Christ. Yet there is no symbol so simple as the ark, merely a box made of wood and gold, yet it speaks of things unfathomable. Truly, God chooses the simple things to confound the wise. That simple box tells out the whole story as far as man can take it in, of the unsearchable mysteries of the blessed person of the Lord Jesus Christ. Now, the goal was both inside and out, for in him dwelleth all the fullness of the Godhead bodily. That's what Paul said in Colossians 2:9. He's not merely a thaumaturgist, that is, a wonder worker. Neither was he a man with an overdeveloped God consciousness. He was God. He spoke as God. He put himself on the same plane as God. He says, you believe in God, believe also in me. And again, he that hath seen me hath seen the Father. But he was a perfect man. He grew tired. He sat down in a well in Samaria in the cool of the day. He slept, he ate, he drank, he laughed, he wept. And beyond all that, he suffered and he died. And all of these are human characteristics. The gold and the wood and the ark are both required, yet neither was mingled with the other, nor was the identity of one lost in the other. Christ was both God and man, but these two natures were never fused or merged. He never functioned at the same time as both God and man. What he did was either perfectly human or perfectly divine. Christ was the theanthropic person, and the ark was therefore not merely an empty box, by the way. It contained three items, which are enumerated over in Hebrews, the 9th chapter, verse 4. It says, which had the golden censer and the ark of the covenant overlaid round about with gold, wherein was the golden pot that had manna and Aaron's rod that budded and the tables of the covenant. Now, let's take them up. Aaron's rod that budded speaks of his resurrection. The manna speaks of the fact that he is the bread of life. And the Ten Commandments speaks of the life that he lived down here. He fulfilled the law and he kept it in all of its point, even fulfilling the prophecies are the things that it speaks of. Even this tabernacle speaks of him. Now the tables of the covenant speak of the kingship of Christ. He was born a king. He lived a king. He died a king. He rose from the dead as a king. And he's coming again to this earth as the king. And God's program is moving today and has been from eternity to the time when Christ shall rule over this earth. For he will turn and turn until he comes whose right it is to rule. Now this earth needs a ruler. Man needs a king, and someday he's coming as King of Kings and Lord of Lords. The Ten Commandments there, the tables of stone. And the pot of manna speaks to Christ as prophet. He spoke for God. When Jesus said unto them, verily, verily, I say unto you, Moses gave you not that bread from heaven, but my Father giveth you the true bread from heaven. And then he not only spoke for God, but he was God's message to man.

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2: A present hour, he's there for us. And Easter lilies and eggs don't speak of the resurrection, friends. It just happens to be that Aaron's rod that budded does, for it was an old dead stick that came alive. And here you have, set before us, he is prophet, priest, and king. And the word became flesh and tabernacled here among us. That's what the ark speaks of. Now the mercy seat was where, it was just the top of the box when blood was put there by the high priest, and we'll go into that in a great deal of detail later. It made that a mercy seat, and it was Christ's death here upon the cross, and he ascended into heaven. And I've taken the position, the mercy seat's the doctrine of propitiation, just as the ark is the doctrine of Christology, of the person of Christ. And this is what he did. He took his blood, presented it in heaven. Now, I take the position he literally did that. The only criticism I've ever had of my book on the tabernacle that I've ever read in any of the denominational papers was a Baptist paper back in Ohio. And the reviewer there, he did recommend the book and he urged the ministers to get it. But the thing that he said was, you have to watch this fella. He takes everything literally. He thinks Christ offered his blood in heaven. And he said, you know, that's rather crude. Well, I don't think so. I don't think the blood of Christ is crude at all. I feel like Peter called it precious blood, and that's what it is, and it's more precious than gold and silver, and that's the most valuable thing up there, is the blood he shed down here for us, and he presented that just as the high priest went in. And that's the thing that's made God's throne today a mercy seat for us, and we're bidden to come to God today on the basis of the fact that he is our great high priest who's ascended into the heavens and he's offering his sacrifice for us. This is a wonderful truth. Seeing then that we have a great high priest that's passed into the heavens, Jesus, the Son of God, let us hold fast our confession, for we have not a high priest which cannot be touched with the feeling of our infirmities, but was in all points tempted like as we are, yet without sin. Let us therefore come boldly unto the throne of grace that we may obtain mercy and find grace to help in time of need. Now you and I go through our great high priest today in heaven. He's the living Christ at God's right hand. We go through him and we find mercy to help today. I think that many believers, they're trying to fight the battle down here alone. They are trying to meet the issues of life alone. And friends, you and I are not able to do it. We're not strong enough. We're not capable to do it. We need help today. And we're not availing ourselves of the help. Paul prayed for the Ephesians that the mighty power that worked in Christ, bringing him from the dead, might work in us today. Do you see much of that power working in believers? We need that power today, friends. And we should lay hold of it by faith. Because you and I have a high priest that's yonder at God's right hand, and this ark and mercy seat set it before us. Now the high priest in that day, he rushed in, rushed back out. But our great high priest, when he had made this offering, he sat down at God's right hand, and he's there for us. He died down here to save us. He lives up yonder to keep us safe. And by the way, we ought to keep in contact with him. And have you talked to him today? Have you had an interview with him yet today? Oh, my Christian friend, I urge you to make contact with the living Christ. Now we come to the next article of furniture that's mentioned here, and it's the table of showbread, and it's in the holy place. You see, we've looked now at the articles of furniture that's in the Holy of Holies, two of them, the ark and the mercy seat. Now we're going to take the table of showbread and the golden lampstand. And these two articles are very important for us because they speak of worship. Inside the holy place is the place of worship. Golden lampstand, I think, is the

0: most perfect figure of Christ that we have. And then the table of showbread speaks of him as being the bread of life. Now there's the altar of incense there, and that also speaks of prayer. The fact that he's our great intercessor today, and the fact that we are to go through him. Now we'll not take time, I don't have time to read, about the table of showbread. Now don't worry, I'm not going to read the instructions for all of these as we go along, because very candidly, if you want to know the truth, it gets pretty boring reading all these figures, just like looking at a blueprint. And I'll be frank with you, I never did even study the blueprint of my own home when it was being built. It was too boring, and I didn't understand it anyway. But we're going to try to lift the great spiritual truths out of this section here, for it all speaks of Christ. May God richly bless you, my beloved.
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5: With SRN News, I'm John Scott. As former Hurricane Polo weakened over northwestern Mexico, the storm's remnants are now battering the U.S. Southwest. Roadways flooded and residents in small New Mexico towns had

0: killed her three children. At a hearing Tuesday, attorney Kevin Reddington said that the entire case is based on speculation. The prosecutor called his argument laughable. Major League postseason got underway. The Yanks beat the Red Sox 9-0. The Braves 5-3 over the Phillies. The White Sox clipping the Astros 6-3. And the Padres blank the Cubs 8-0. This is SRN News.
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5: These, in my opinion, are two concepts of a wife being a worker at home and being subject to her own husband that have caused a great deal of problems for women. And one reason, I think, is that they don't fully understand what these words mean. I don't think that's the whole thing. I think there's a tendency for women who are believers in Christ to be intimidated by radical feminists and that whole movement. Our society goes against even the truth of this, and yet they don't fully understand this. But it's been hard for them to handle.
6: These two concepts found in Titus chapter 2, verse 5, are among the most ridiculed of biblical admonitions. Yet, if understood and applied properly, they are essential components of a healthy society. Sadly, though people read into these instructions ideas that never entered Paul's mind when he wrote the book of Titus. People hear about Paul's instructions to the young women of Titus Church and they think, what do you mean the women have to stay at home and work all day? Why should the wife have to grovel at her husband's feet? Misunderstanding of this verse has led to a lot of heartache. In fact, Paul would be just as dismayed at the way some men subjugate their wives as he would of the way many wives have abandoned their divinely ordained roles in life. Today and for the next couple of days, pastor-teacher Steve Kreloff will be separating the wheat from the chaff right here in Titus chapter 2. We will see what Paul said and what he didn't say. Pastor Steve has been the teaching pastor since 1981 at Lakeside Community Chapel in Clearwater, Florida. Verse by Verse Ministries makes his clear and practical messages available to you each weekday through this great radio station. Class is about to begin, so let's get our Bibles and notepads ready. Here is Pastor Steve with another lesson about the characteristics of godly young women.
5: David Roper, in his book, Helping a Hurting Marriage, tells of a very interesting experience he once had with his family. He writes, a number of years ago, I was with my family at a conference center. Carolyn and I were seated in the lodge waiting for dinner to be served. Right behind the lodge was an embankment which recently had been seated. There were signs posted which said, keep off the bank. Two of our sons, who were then quite young, were playing at the top of the embankment. Suddenly, the director of the conference, who was seated with us, jumped to his feet and shouted, stay off the bank, and ran out the door. To my horror, as I looked out the window, there was one of our boys poised right at the top of the bank. The director was shouting, get off the bank. But down the bank, the boy slid right into his arms, and the director shook him and said, son, didn't you hear me? Stay off the bank. Of course, David Roper writes, I was mortified. I took him around the building, got out a little switch, and worked him over. I kept saying, son, didn't you hear the man say, stay off the bank? As we were walking back, he looked at me with tear-stained eyes and said, Daddy, what's a bank? And that little boy had a very difficult time obeying because he didn't understand what the word bank meant. He didn't understand what was being told to him. And I think, and I say that because in a similar way, there are many Christian women who fail to obey God in their biblical responsibilities as wives and mothers simply because they don't understand the terms. They don't understand the concepts. They don't understand the words that God has communicated to them about this subject. And two of the key words and key concepts that have been most misunderstood by wives and mothers are found in Titus chapter 2, verse 5. And interestingly enough, that is our study this morning. I'm going to read verses 4 and 5. And before I tell you what those terms are, see if you can pick them out. These are two terms, expressions, and concepts that I think are most misunderstood. Titus chapter 2, verse 4, now you understand the context is older women are to teach younger women in these areas. that they, meaning the older women, may encourage the young women to love their husbands, to love their children, to be sensible, pure workers at home, kind, being subject to their own husbands, that the word of God may not be dishonored. Now, if you picked out the expression workers at home and subject to their own husbands, give yourself a star. Because that's really two misunderstood concepts. Workers at home, and that is one, by the way, in the Greek language, which the New Testament was written in, that's one word. Worker at home, and then subject to their own husbands. And these, in my opinion, are two concepts of a wife being a worker at home and her being subject to her own husband that have caused a great deal of problems for women. And one reason, I think, is that they don't fully understand what these words mean. I don't think that's the whole thing. I think there's a tendency for women who are believers in Christ to be intimidated by radical feminists. And that whole movement, our society goes against even the truth of this, and yet they don't fully understand this. But it's been hard for them to handle. So this morning, what we want to do is explain as completely as we can what these expressions mean and what the implications are and what the applications are. We continue to look at the, and this is our pattern. We're going through Titus. We're in Titus chapter 2. We're continuing to look at godly characteristics of young women. By that, Paul means, though he calls them young women, what he means by that, context indicates this, he means young mothers and wives. So even if you're a young woman who's not married yet, you might be, you need to listen, you need to pay attention. If you're not in that category and you're an older woman, you need to pay attention because you are to be teaching the women in these areas. And not just telling them this, but modeling it for them and telling them how to apply these truths to their lives. Anybody can get up and just say, yeah, you're to love your husband. But what does that mean? Yeah, you're to love your children. What does that mean? And so we want to look at that. Now, in context, when we turn to chapter 2 of Titus, we see first Paul, and we saw this a few weeks ago, Paul is addressing various age groups in the church and basically telling them to live their lives in such a way that they don't bring reproach upon the gospel, that they live their lives with in godliness and good deeds so that the unsaved community would be impressed by the godliness of these people. And so we've looked at older men. Paul had quite a bit to say to older men. We've looked at older women. And we are in the process of looking at young women, and very nicely timed, not to my credit, but nicely timed. Next week, we'll look at the young men. So I think that's most appropriate. Okay, Paul has said, we've looked at several characteristics of a godly young woman. We looked at this last week. Number one, he says that godly young women love their husbands, which means they have a fondness for them. He's not talking about romantic or sexual love here. He's talking about a fondness and affection that they cultivate, quite frankly, not by feelings, but by doing sacrificial acts. Love is about sacrifice. Love is not about convenience. Love is not about feeling. It is about sacrifice. Secondly, godly young women not only have affection for their husbands, which often has to be cultivated and developed, but they have a love for their children. Once again, the term here means an affection for them, even when children are demanding, even when they're disobedient, even when you wonder, what genes did these children get? You know, does it miss a generation or what? Why are they like this? You are to cultivate a fondness for them, a godly love. Thirdly, we looked at the thought that Paul says that young women are to be sensible. And that's just being sensible just doesn't always go with being young. Young women, young men tend to be a little rash, hasty, and so they need godly older folks to come alongside and to help them on common sense. That's what the thought means, common sense, sane and rational judgments, because those who are young often don't have that developed and cultivated, and that's a mark of being young. And so Paul says godly young women develop this sensibility. And finally, we looked at the thought that godly young women are to be pure, which means morally pure, sexually pure, not only in activity, but also in thought life, in attitude, in desires and things of that nature. Now, today, we want to look at three more characteristics of godly young women. You have your notes. You can fill those notes in. We prepared for you. And we begin with one of those controversial statements. Paul says in verse 5 that she is to be a worker at home. workers at home. Now, this expression, as I said before, is actually one Greek word meaning, ready for this? It means to work at home. That's what it means. It means to be busy at home. It's a compound word, to be busy, to be active, to be a laborer, to be a worker, and home. Workers at home. And Paul's point, and watch this, catch this, Paul's point isn't so much to forbid a woman ever having a job outside of the home. I don't think that's Paul's point. I think his point is this, is to say that her priority is to work hard at taking care of her family and home responsibilities. You see, the issue isn't just this, is she at home? But rather, does she work hard when she is at home? You see the difference? It isn't that Paul is saying, stay home, never go out, can't get a job outside the home. The point is be a hard worker at home. In other words, is she a hard worker or is she lazy in her domestic responsibilities? You see, a woman can be at home all day long and do very little. Very little. It's not being at home that's the issue. She could be watching soap operas all day or a lot of the day. She could be sleeping quite a bit. She could be on the telephone. She could be doing all kinds of diddly things at home. And so the issue is not being at home. The issue is when she's home, is she working hard at taking care of the home? That's the Paul's point. Now, why do I say this with such fervor? Why do I say this with such conviction that that's Paul's point? Because this agrees and is consistent with what Paul taught very clearly in 1 Timothy chapter 5. So let's look back two books to 1 Timothy 5. One of the ways you interpret Scripture, one of the key ways, is to interpret Scripture by Scripture. Scripture is the best interpreter of Scripture because God is the author of both. And in the author of all the various scriptures. In 1 Timothy chapter 5, let me show this to you, and you'll see that this is really in keeping with what Paul is saying in Titus, and very clearly, and he really clarifies this in 1 Timothy 5. He is talking in context about widows in the church. And he has said in chapter 5 that there is a list of widows who the church financially supported or should support. These widows were not just women who were supported by the church, but they apparently held like a staff position. There was a ministry of widows. Their husbands had died. They had nobody really to support them. They didn't live in a country like ours in which the government steps in and there are programs and insurance policies and things like that. So when a husband died, a widow was just kind of left by herself. And Paul says that the church should support them, but not everybody. It was the older women who had lived godly lives, and they had to be at least 60 years old and so forth.
6: Of course, those older ladies of the church were to be helping the younger ones. And those young ladies are the subject of our class today. Welcome to Verse by Verse. We're glad to have you here with us. Pastor-teacher Steve Kreloff of Lakeside Community Chapel in Clearwater, Florida, is leading us in a series of lessons from Titus chapter 2 about the characteristics of godly young women. If you missed the start of class, stick around when it's over, and I'll tell you where you can hear it again on the internet. Now let's get back to class so Pastor Steve can put all this together, and we should come away with a better understanding of what Paul meant when he said that younger women should be workers at home. And just as importantly, how do contemporary women apply this verse to their own lives?
5: But now he goes into verse 13, and he has to speak about young widows. He doesn't want the young widows. Now, he wants the church to take care of them if they need it, but he doesn't want them to have this position, this ministry of widows. He doesn't want them to be like a staff person in the church. Why? He says in verse 13, at the same time, they learn, meaning the young widows, they learn to be idle. As they go around from house to house, and not merely idle, but also gossips and busybodies, talking about things not proper to mention. What's he talking about? These women, these young widows, could develop bad habits of laziness as they went from house to house, and instead of imparting wise counsel and rendering assistance to other women, which is the point of them visiting other women, ministering to them, it could end up being a social call, a chit-chat session, and worse than that, a gossip session, where they would be busybodies involved in everybody else's life. And Paul says this could and would create problems for the church. That's a bad testimony to have women out there from the church gossiping and discussing things and getting the church in trouble. Loose talk, he's talking about. Instead of beneficial ministry, they're doing the wrong things. And so what's the solution? Verse 14. Therefore, Paul says, I want younger widows to get married. I want them to get married. Bear children, keep house, and give the enemy no occasion for reproach. Notice the term keep house. It is a slightly different word, though the same concept, the slightly different word than the one used in Titus 2, and it means to manage the household. Manage the household. In other words, instead of being busy chit-chatting her time in other people, other women's homes, she should be at her own home managing the affairs of her household. She is a domestic engineer, an executive at home, and that's her priority. You see, what Paul is saying both in 1 Timothy and by way of clarifying this in Titus, the point is that there is a contrast between idleness and diligence. That's the real issue. Idleness and diligence. So let's put this together. What does Paul mean? To be a worker at home means to be diligent, active, busy, a person, a woman who takes care of her household responsibilities. And quite frankly, this is challenging. This is hard work. This is really tough. In fact, in Paul's day, a Jewish household typically meant that a married woman had to grind flour, bake, do laundry, cook, nurse children, make the beds, spin wool, keep the house, as well as being responsible for hospitality and taking care of all the guests that would come through. That was a lot of work. Very challenging. And it took organizational skills. You just didn't do that. You had to know what you're doing. And that's why Paul calls godly young women to be workers at home. It's a hard, tough job to be busy, to work hard, to be active in her household responsibilities. Not to just be there, but to be a diligent servant at home. Now, even though, and I know this question must be in your mind, what about a world that we live in? Modern conveniences, appliances that reduce housework? Well, I don't think this changes the scripture. I don't think that changes it at all. Women are still commanded to work hard at home in spite of the fact that we have microwaves and washing machines and dishwashers and things like that. That doesn't change this scripture. So what we want to ask is this. How can we, and the reason I would say, even though there are reductions and appliances that help, there's still children to take care of. There's still cooking to do. There's still dirt. Dirt has been with us a long time. There's still dirt to clean. There's still a husband to take care of. There's still beds to make. There's all kinds of things. So just because we can reduce household work in some areas, you can't get rid of dirt. It's modern and it's ancient and it's still with us. So we want to ask ourselves, how can we apply this truth to today's contemporary young wife and mother? So let me give you several suggestions, practical suggestions, I trust, and I would encourage you to write this down. And before I tell you this, we want to keep in mind that these suggestions are to be made and taught personally and applied by older women who come alongside of the younger women and tell them. I can only just tell you some things from the platform here, but it's not my job, it's the older women in the church's job to help the younger women in these areas. So I'll just give some suggestions. And by the way, you understand that's the point of the passage, older women helping younger women. Number one, older women need to exhort young wives and mothers to be well organized. To be well organized. They can give them practical tips on how to keep, for example, a schedule of household chores, a grocery list, a meal planning list. They can give them lessons on time management. Just how do you get things done? Organizational tips on not wasting time. Organizational tips like don't leave the house in the morning until the house is cleaned and straight. Or do the work that you like least first. Because we all want to put off the stuff that we don't like to do. But one of the things that you want to do is do it first, get it out of the way. It'll give you also a sense of accomplishment for the whole day. Also, another tip, finish one task before you start another. Just practical, common sense. This is where sensibility comes in. Another thing, planning and thinking through what you're going to cook for supper. What you're going to cook for supper that night. Maybe start after breakfast thinking about this. This will also help in planning your day so that you know when to be home in time, so you have enough time to take care of this. These are things that older women can do, just helping younger women be organized. That's a major thing. With so much to do in the house, how do you get organized when there's so much facing you? Well, you make a list of things, you prioritize, you put 1, 2, 3. Maybe you put A, B, C. Maybe you just put A's over things that you must get done today, B's over things that you would like to get done today, and C's over things that are stretches, but you sure would like to get to it, but you're not sure. It's not a priority if you have to leave it for tomorrow. Just practical stuff like that. Very helpful. Number two, older women can help young women in the area of cooking. There are some young women who were not taught to cook by their mothers. We live in a very different age than some of the homes that you older women were raised in. I know that was unheard of back then for the most part. How can a mother not be teaching her daughters or daughter how to cook? But believe me, that happens today. So they could need help and advice on that. You could help them. Also, help them on eating habits. Not only, you know, how to cook, but what are nutritionally balanced meals? Number three, older women need to exhort and remind young women just to work hard and not to be lazy. We live in a society that wants to do the least amount of work. So we can do whatever we want to do that we think is pleasurable, and that affects the Christian community as well. It's a laziness. The Bible speaks against laziness. In fact, let's look at some passages. Proverbs 31, that great, excellent, virtuous woman. It might be good for you to put a little bookmark there, because we'll be referring back and forth to her. Proverbs 31. It says in verse 27, she looks well to the ways of her household and does not eat the bread of idleness. This was a diligent worker. You read through Proverbs 31 and you realize this woman worked hard. She was up early. She went to bed late. She took care of her family. But I think it's also not just working hard. You know, you can work hard with a bad attitude. I think older women need to come alongside of younger women and help them in their motives for working hard, help them in their attitudes. For example, Colossians 3:23 tells all of us, not just women, but all of us, do your work unto the Lord. And we need to be reminded about that, because sometimes it's tedious work that all of us are involved in, especially young women. They do the same things every day, wash and clean and cook and make lunches and do all this stuff. I mean, after a while, she might just get discouraged with that. Or what elevates that from her work from let's say, the work of an unsaved person? She is to do her work unto the Lord. And older women are to remind her to do that. She's not just doing it for her husband or kids. She's doing this for Jesus Christ.
6: 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I'm always impressed the way the people doing those jobs see themselves as doing something important. So, young mom, when you feel unappreciated for all the diapers you change and clothes you wash and the other seemingly routine household chores, remember that even if no one else expresses appreciation for what you're doing, the Lord Jesus appreciates it. Whatever you do, do it as unto the Lord. After all, he did say, "Whatever you have done for the least of these, my children, you have done it for me." 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Pastor-teacher Steve Kreloff is leading us in a series of lessons from Titus chapter 2. 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Proverbs 31 makes that clear. 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
7: 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I'm Dave Straub. 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
16: Ronald Reagan understood that freedom sometimes requires more than quiet diplomacy. It requires moral clarity. On June 12, 1987, standing before the Brandenburg Gate in a divided Berlin, Reagan issued a direct challenge to Soviet leader Mikhail Gorbachev. Mr. Gorbachev, tear down this wall. The Berlin Wall was more than concrete and barbed wire. It represented a system that restricted movement, divided families, and denied millions the freedoms Americans often take for granted. Reagan refused to treat that division as permanent. He understood that free nations must be willing to identify the difference between liberty and oppression, and have the courage to say so. 2 years later, the Berlin Wall fell. Freedom survives when people refuse to accept tyranny as inevitable. So when freedom is challenged today, will we have the courage to defend it with the same clarity?
7: 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Hi there, I'm Dave Straub again, and glad you're spending your morning here. In just 30 minutes, you're going to want to stick around for Focus on the Family with Jim Daly, with powerful stories and practical advice, and it's on the way here at 7 o'clock here on Faith Talk Tampa.
17: With SRN News, I'm Rich Thomason in Washington. As of this morning, the long-running U.S. military mission in Iraq is over. The last American troops in that country have been pulled out. Later today, the Secretary of War expected to announce deep cuts in the military's top brass. Less generals, more GIs, is how Pete Hegseth frames it. Cockpit chaos aboard a flight from Dubai to Israel, forcing an emergency landing in Saudi Arabia. Apparently, the pilot and co-pilot got into some sort of a fight. There may have been a stabbing, with passengers and airline personnel having to intervene. President Trump continues to push back against calls for increased government regulation of AI. He says guardrails to protect against misuse of the technology are already in place. And on Wall Street this morning, the Dow futures 43 points higher, NASDAQ futures down 22. More details, srnnews.com.
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4: The following program is sponsored by Grace to You.
18: Jesus said three times in Matthew 6, the Father who sees in secret will reward you openly. Our inmost secrets may be hidden from human judgment. They are not hidden from God. And we will be judged for our motives. You either do what you do for the glory of God or you do it for the glory of man.
19: Welcome to Grace to You with John MacArthur on Faith Talk Tampa. It's perhaps God's most celebrated attribute, his forgiveness. Yet, as the great preacher Charles Spurgeon once said, a God who could pardon without justice might one of these days condemn without reason. So that raises some questions. Does God pardon without justice? And if not, on what basis can he declare a guilty sinner justified? And how can you be sure that you will be declared guilt-free on Judgment Day? There may be no more important questions. John MacArthur answers them today as he continues his study called Without Excuse from Romans chapter 2. So turn there in your Bible, Romans chapter 2, if you're able, as John begins today's lesson.
18: There are four great reasons why the heathen are lost. Here they come. Reason number one, creation. Creation. Go back to chapter 1, and we'll pick up a thought from verse 18. The wrath of God is revealed from heaven against all ungodliness and all unrighteousness of men. Now you see, it is not just the religious men, it is not just the people with the law of God, it is all men, all men, all men. The wrath of God is revealed against all of the ungodliness and all of the unrighteousness of all men. Whether they had the written law or not. Why? Because they hold the truth. How do they hold the truth? Verse 19. That which may be known about God is manifest in them. How is it manifest in them? Well, God has shown it unto them. Well, how did he show it unto them? For the invisible things of him from the what? Creation of the world are clearly seen, so that they are without excuse. So from chapter 1, we learn the first reason why the heathen are lost. Creation. They can look around them and know there's a God. They can look around them and perceive that he is supernatural and that he is more powerful than any being that they know of in their dimension. And so they are responsible because they hold that knowledge. But now as we come to chapter 2, we find the three remaining reasons why the heathen are lost and why we have to send missionaries to reach them. Verse 14, and the word is conduct. First, they're lost because of creation. Secondly, because of conduct. For when the heathen, who have not the law, do by nature or do naturally the things contained in the law, these, though they don't have the law, become a law unto themselves. In other words, they don't have an outside law, but they have an internal law that makes them a law unto themselves, and it is manifest in their conduct. Now, when the heathen do by nature the things contained in the law, indicates that it does occur when they do it, and it is a common occurrence. Pagans naturally do things that are written in God's law. Did you know that? Without ever reading God's law. Their conduct, listen to this now, their conduct proves they know what is right and wrong. Their conduct proves that there is available within them, residing in them, the law of God. Sometimes pagans pay their debts. Is that in the law of God? Yes. They honor their parents. There are many people who do not know Jesus Christ, do not know God, never read the Bible, who love their wives. There are many wives who so love their husbands. There are many people who have never heard the gospel of Jesus Christ who care for their children, and there are many children who care for their parents. There are many of them who believe it's wrong to kill. There are many people who've never known Jesus Christ or the message of Christ or the Bible or the meaning of the gospel who would feed the hungry, who would help a man who was sick or a woman who was sick. Pagans will tell the truth sometimes. They will even seek to do justice. They will struggle for equity. You see, all of these things reveal an internal human code of ethics that is the law unto themselves. We see it in our human system of justice. We see it in our humanitarianism. And the humanitarianism and the justice around the world, even in very obscure and isolated peoples. Sometimes it's warped, but in any society you ever see, you will find some of those heathen exercising things which they do naturally that are in direct line with God's law. And they therefore show that that law is in them. The Stoics said that in the universe there were certain laws operative which a man broke at his own peril. And the Stoics, who were utterly pagan philosophers, said they are the laws of health, the laws of morality, and the laws governing life and living. And the Stoics called all of these laws thusis, which means nature. They said men are to live kata thusin. They are to live according to what is natural. The Stoics actually said that these laws were natural to man. You see, man can recognize that there is a right, that there is a code of ethics. The very fact that man has a guilty conscience is because he violates the very code of ethics that's in him. There's a sense of right and wrong. And when men naturally do something that lines up with the law of God, and they do it all the time, they show that the law of God is written in them. The unregenerate world, you see, does do relative human good. They do not do good in terms of spiritual righteousness. They do not do good in terms of good that is based on the right motive, because nothing is truly good unless it is done for the glory of God, right? But they do good in a relative human sense. And when they do that, they show the law of God at work, though unwritten, at work in their heart. They will do good in the right manner, if not for the right motive. I think about Cyrus in the Old Testament, who did good. He let God's people go. What about Romans of high standing in Acts 23 who protected Paul? And even the barbarians who showed unusual kindness to Paul in building a fire in Acts 28 to warm him. Yeah, man is totally depraved in the sense that he cannot do anything that is righteously good or that is good toward God or that is good as revealing God. But he can do a man kind of good. But every time he does that, he proves that there is a law within him that points to that as good. Are the heathen lost? Yes. Can they claim ignorance? No. First, because of creation. It is around them. And they can perceive within their own minds God in that creation. And secondly, because of their conduct, they prove that there's a law within them. Now, extending the thought, let's look at a third reason why the heathen are lost, and that is conscience. And this is part of that same concept in verse 14, but it's in verse 15. They not only reveal the work of the law within them by their conduct when they do naturally the things that are in, but they also reveal the law of God written in their hearts when their conscience functions in bearing testimony. And stop there for a minute. And we all know what conscience is. The word simply means co-knowledge. And I guess we could say that it means co-knowledge with oneself. The etymology of the word basically comes, whether it's in Greek or Latin or English, from the same root. The idea is to know along with. And conscience is sort of that thing in you that knows along with you what's right. It refers to a person's inner sense of right and wrong, the moral consciousness that pronounces judgment on thoughts and attitudes and speech and deeds. It's like when you cheat. And you live in this constant state of fear of being found out. That's conscience. Conscience responds to the internal norm. And I would say in the Christian, of course, conscience is tremendously intensified because you not only have that basic law within you, but you have also the law of Christ from his word added to the normal in natural law, and the compounding of that even excites the conscience more to respond. And Paul listened to his conscience. Several times he said, my conscience bears witness, didn't he? In other words, he was saying, my conscience agrees with me that I'm doing right, that my heart is pure. The Bible also suggests that your conscience can become scarred. And scar tissue has no feeling. That's why Paul in Romans tells us, do not violate your conscience. Don't violate your conscience. In other words, he's talking about Christian liberty, and he says, if somebody tells you it's okay to do that, but your conscience says don't do that, then don't do it, even though it is okay, because if you get in the habit of violating your conscience, you're gonna scar something that you desperately need to protect you. It's like losing your sense of feeling. You know, I read a book about leprosy, and they have discovered that leprosy is not what they thought originally. People thought that when you got leprosy, your skin just kind of ate itself, and eventually your extremities were just disappearing. What they now know is that leprosy creates the absolute deadening of all sense, and you wear out your extremities. Because you can't feel anything, you rub your fingers off, or you rub your nose off. Because there's no feeling. That's what happens when conscience is scarred. And so Paul says, don't do that. Even the heathen have a conscience. But over a long period of time, they can dull that conscience. But I don't think they can always obliterate it. I think it's there, telling them what is right and what is wrong. And I don't care if you're in a primitive society or any other one. You show me a person who's committed a crime, and they may do everything they can to justify that crime, but they're always looking like this to see who's coming after them. Because they know what's right and what's wrong. Little children are the perfect illustration. Why do you think an ungodly family with an ungodly little kid, the kid does something wrong and he comes back, his mother says, "Did you do it?" What's the first thing he does? He lies. Why? Because he knows what he did was what? Was wrong. Even though he maybe never did it before. There's a standard. His conscience tells him that. The heathen are lost because of creation, conduct, conscience. Fourth, the heathen are lost because of contemplation. Here's another indicator of the lostness of the heathen. Their thoughts are in the process of accusing or excusing one another. In other words, there is in us the capacity to contemplate or to reason and to determine that what someone does is right or wrong. For example, a person without God, without Christ, without the Bible, hears about someone who has murdered a child. What is his reaction? Unless the person is totally at the extremity of vileness, he's going to say, "That's awful." He's going to accuse. We ought to find that person and do something to that person. Why do you think we have a punitive system in our society? Why do you think there are punitive systems in every society? Because men know what is right and wrong. They have the capacity in their minds to accuse or excuse. They know that's all right. We can excuse that, but not this. The heathen do that. The sum of it is this, people. Creation, conduct, conscience, contemplation. What they do, how they deal with the good and bad in their own life, and how they deal with it in the lives of others, indicates that they know the law of God as written in them. Now, here is the most important thing I've said yet. The sum of it is this. If they live up to that much light, and they accept that much light, God will reveal to them the full light of Jesus Christ. I believe that with all my heart. You see, that's what it says in Acts 17. He is not far from us if we would feel after him. You see? If they would just take what they have and accept that. John 7:17, mark it down. If any man wills to do my Father's will, he shall know of the teaching. If the willing heart is there, he'll know. God will be fair. No favorites, but each is responsible for the light he has. Finally, there is a sixth principle of judgment I'm just going to mention. God judges by knowledge, by truth, by guilt, by deeds, by impartiality, and sixthly, by motives. There's another dimension, and these all interface and overlap. They're not as distinct as I've made them in the outline, but they are elements of the act of judgment. God will judge on the basis not only of what a man's deeds are, but what his reasons were. Because you can falsify the deed, but you can't falsify the motive, right? And so verse 16 says, "In the day when God shall judge the what? Secrets of men." Judgment, you see, will finally reach down into the secret place of motives. In 1 Chronicles 28:9, it says, "And thou, Solomon, my son, know thou the God of thy father, and serve him with a perfect heart." Why? For the Lord searches all hearts and understands all the imaginations of the thoughts. Solomon, my son, serve God from the heart, because God knows the heart. The psalmist said, "O Lord, thou hast searched me and known me. Thou understandest my thought afar off." In that marvelous 139th psalm, "Thou knowest my down sitting and mine uprising. There is not a word in my tongue, but Lord, thou knowest it altogether. Thou hast beset me behind and before, and laid thine hand on me.

0: 10 puts it this way. I, the Lord, search the heart. I test the mind, even to give to each according to his ways, according to the result of his deeds. Yes, God judges deeds. Yes, he judges ways, but he judges the motive behind them as well. Jesus said 3 times in Matthew 6, the Father who sees in secret will reward you openly. Our inmost secrets may be hidden from human judgment. They are not hidden from God. And we will be judged for our motives. You either do what you do for the glory of God or you do it for the glory of man. And it all comes to this, people. It'll all be determined, verse 16, in the day, what day? The day when God shall judge. What day is that? The day when he judges by Jesus Christ. The final day, the ultimate day, the great white throne, when all judgment is committed unto Christ. In that glorious, climactic, culminating day when the Lord Jesus Christ judges, all these criteria will be put to use. And may I close with a look back at verse 5. If your sin hasn't been dealt with before that day in the blood of Christ, if you haven't confessed Jesus as Lord and accepted his sacrifice on your behalf and his atonement and his payment for your sin, then you are treasuring up wrath against the day of wrath. There's going to be a pile that'll damn your soul. And don't think, it says at the end of verse 3, that thou shalt escape the judgment of God.
1: 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John's current series is called Without Excuse. 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That is life-changing truth from God's Word. 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And would you do us a favor? Let us know how Grace to You has helped you grow spiritually. And if God has used John's teaching to bring someone you know to faith in Christ, we would especially love to hear about that. You can email us at letters@gty.org or use regular mail. That address is Grace to You, Post Office Box 4000, Panorama City, California, 91412. 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
8: With SRN News, I'm Rich Thomason in Washington. As of this morning, the long-running U.S. military mission in Iraq is over. The last American troops in that country have been pulled out. Later today, the Secretary of War expected to announce deep cuts in the military's top brass. Less generals, more GIs, is how Pete Hegseth frames it. Cockpit chaos aboard a flight from Dubai to Israel, forcing an emergency landing in Saudi Arabia. Apparently, the pilot and co-pilot got into some sort of a fight. There may have been a stabbing, with passengers and airline personnel having to intervene. President Trump continues to push back against calls for increased government regulation of AI. He says guardrails to protect against misuse of the technology are already in place. And on Wall Street this morning, the Dow futures 43 points higher, NASDAQ futures down 22. More details, srnnews.com.
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13: You do not put a kid who's got a broken arm, let's say they're struggling with anxiety or something already, you do not put them in a canoe to swim upstream with one paddle. They need other people on the boat to help them move that boat along the upstream of our culture today.
12: That's counselor and mom, Michelle Niedert, and she's back with us today on Focus on the Family with Jim Daly. I'm John Fuller, and thanks for joining us.
10: Yeah, John, this is such an important topic. How do we strengthen our children, particularly our girls, in this book, Strong and Secure? And Michelle's done a great job raising the right issues for us as parents to be kind of over the target on, right? A girl's identity, her sense of self-worth, her relationship with Christ, all kind of the foundations so that the other things culture will throw at them can be managed in those contexts. And if you didn't listen to the broadcast last time, get the app. It's the best way to do it. 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If you do that, it's just Focus on the Family broadcast app, and you can find that in your app store. Mm-hmm. But I'm looking forward to today. We're going to continue the discussion with Michelle and talk more about securing your daughter's spiritual well-being, emotional well-being, and physical well-being.
12: Mm-hmm. Yeah, I really liked how she framed it in terms of helping our kids grab on to the Father heart of God, and He's our source. Now, you mentioned the book, Jim, and we have it. 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And as a listener, you can learn more about Michelle and this devotional on our website.
10: Michelle, welcome back.
13: Thanks.
10: It's good to have you with us again to continue this discussion. You know, I feel like my whole parenting experience is just kind of in my brain, things I need to remember to do, kind of a creation of a list, I guess, is how I would express it. Make sure we're reading the word together, and we did that when the boys were younger more often. Now it's in their 20s. I'm sending them more scripture every few days. Hey, this caught my attention. Here's why. Thought it might apply to you. So you've got to find ways to keep bringing the word in front of your young people, whatever age, high school or college, I think. What do you do to try to keep that connection spiritually, especially with your daughter at a distance? She's in college, but your son's still at home.
13: Yeah. Yeah. I think it is. The other day, Nolan came in and he was just overwhelmed. Uh-huh. He had woken up late and he needs uniform shorts, and we don't know what happened to him, but they weren't in the house. And
10: gym bag.
13: And so we do think maybe the gym bag, he runs track right now. And so, but he just woke up in a mood. Now, and this is what I want to tell parents. This is why you stay grounded while your kids are having that mood. And it was a little tough. I was up that morning, and by the grace of God, I had already listened to some scripture. Uh-huh. And so I said to him, as he was in my room, kind of frantically looking, I said, I got you. You need to go take your shower. But before you do, I just said, Alexa, open the Bible app and read us the word of the day. And we just listened to that together. And he was like, Mom, how did you know that was going to fit? And I said, well, I happened to hear it a couple minutes ago. So I had already done that that day.
10: Still
13: but then he went up and took a shower. We did not find the shorts, so we had to get to school early to borrow some out of Lost and Found. Borrow, I use lightly. And so we got there, and on the way there, he said, Mom, thank you for staying so calm when I was so upset.
10: So he noticed.
13: He noticed that I was a spiritual extension cord of God's peace to him in the midst of that difficult time, and he expressed some gratitude, which is rare. That doesn't happen all the time. But I will tell you, I think that is so important. And then I looked at him and I said, now I know I need to pray you find shorts when you get inside there, but how else can I pray for you today? And he's like, I got a test. I think I'm ready, but I got a test. And I'm like, okay, thanks. And so I think, especially with my daughter far away, I ask her a lot, how can I pray for her? Sometimes I will notice things and I will, you know, you got to be careful with that so you don't sound like you're preaching at them or correcting them, because kids take advice as criticism in this when they're in college. Yeah. And I think it's really important that we be aware of that. So I think we continue to share God's word. If God lays a scripture on your heart, I love, especially they like the memes. So they like you to find the photo with the scripture and share it with them. And so I do that a lot with them as well. I say a lot in the office to people who are not believers that hope deferred will make the heart sick. In fact, that's how kids, a lot of times teenage girls, end up depressed, is they're struggling with some anxiety or some external pressure. And then they all of a sudden think they can fix it, and they try to fix it, and then they can't fix it. They try to get their friends to help them fix it. And then their hope gets deferred, and it makes their heart sick. And they end up sometimes even clinically depressed because of it. So I think we can weave that scripture in. But if we're going to do that, we as parents have to be in that word, knowing that word, letting it come. I really believe it's meant to breathe life in and through us.
14: Yeah.
13: I do have some parents who are reading this devotional themselves. I had a mom ask me, how could I use this devotional? Because I don't think my daughter will read it when I give it to her in college. I said, what if you look through it? Because I'm writing about the difficulties teens are facing and young adults that we treat in our counseling center all the time. What if it just gave you words to say and questions to ask? And she came back to me and said, I've had the best conversations with my daughter. I didn't realize one of her friends was going through a bad breakup and how much a bad boyfriend can affect you. And so she learned some of the topics that they're living through better.
14: Yeah.
13: Especially when it's your first. Your first is always difficult.
14: Yeah. Let me take us back to that reaction when your son was kind of out of sorts. And I think it's really important, because the other response, I'd like to describe it and then have you respond to it. Because in that environment, you as the parent can be sucked in, and you now are anxious about the poor planning that your teen has displayed, and it's pushing your buttons.
13: Oh, it is. Like, not only that, like, I didn't train him well enough. He's disorganized. What's wrong with him? Why can't he keep up with his stuff? That's the wrong response in a crisis moment for a parent to give, even though it's running through our heads, right?
14: That's the hook. Yes. How do you back out of that frenzy as the parent and not fall for the bait? And I'm not saying your teen is baiting you per se, but they're in a frenzy and you have to be the adult in the room, like you did.
13: Yeah.
14: But if you are more easily prone as a parent to get into the fray emotionally and go, well, why didn't you plan? You know, I'm busy. I've got all this going on today. I don't have time to look for your shorts. That's your job, not my job. Mm-hmm. And this ends up in conflict rather than shalom.
13: You're God's right. And that's peace. Probably what would have happened. I had two clients cancel that morning by the grace of God. So I wasn't getting ready for work like I normally am at the same time he's getting ready for school. So on a typical day, I'd be like, Nolan, I don't have time for this. I've got to get my own makeup on and get in the car right. And stuff like that. So there, I think that's reality. I think, though, that we want to try as much as we can to, I don't think it's their bait. I think it's the bait of the enemy.
14: I would agree.
13: Right? Yeah. Trying to cause destruction in our lives. And let me say this. There are days that that would have been more my response. And you know what you do then? And let me say this, guys, as I'm dealing with kids who hear other kids talk about their parents and they're coming back with parental resentments and complaints, if you want to prevent that, then you tell them it was a bad day and you're sorry. You both had a bad day and you commiserate together and you apologize for the fact that you didn't do any better job than them of regulating your own emotions. But I think the thing that I think about more than the list, because I know I'm a list person too, I am learning to get out of the list. And this is part of dialectical behavioral therapy and mindfulness, and that is being present. Mm-hmm. It grounds people. And I am learning that in the midst of the frenzy of the shorts, what's more important is my presence than how we look to the school, how he looks in the midst of this. And that's the other thing I think I've really learned. I have learned that, so what if you have to pay for an ID badge? It's not the end of the world. Sometimes we as parents, when our kids are showing their character weaknesses, just like we do in our marriages, we globalize those weaknesses and we awfulize them. Those are terms for cognitive distortions. And we make them bigger deals than they really are. I think we approach our kids, what I see in Jesus' life, with his messy disciples, and they are messier than us, our kids, I think, when I really get in and read those gospels, he continuously extends compassion, accountability, but compassion. And you know what? My mom had to run my tennis skirt up to school, you know, when I was a kid. I relate to that.
14: What goes around
13: comes
14: around.
13: I had those messy moments. I can't find my keys some morning. And so I think sometimes we even have a greater intolerance for the things we see in our kids that are inside us as weaknesses. We wish we could correct that. And that is God's job. That is not our job to do. It is God's job to see if he can break that generationally in the next generation. And he does that by the Spirit being stronger in them, not by us working harder at making sure the shorts are there.
14: You know, another example that you had about presence, and we touched a little bit on this last time, but to explore it a little bit more, because it's so critical, because so much connection is made in this idea of presence, because that's where there's a calming effect for your child, which is a good thing. But you would tuck your son in at night, I think, maybe your daughter too, and in this case, tickle his back, I think was an example.
13: No, not exactly. Okay, so here's the thing. We are so good with the God, I feel sad generation, the little preschoolers. We tuck our kids in, we wind them down at night. Uh-huh. But here's why we're seeing anxiety in 10-year-olds. Because they go to soccer practice and they do all this stuff and we're rolling them into bed to just try to get them to sleep. And we're tired too. And then they lay in that bed and all the anxious thoughts have time to crowd in. And so I think it's really important for us as parents, as they get older, to still take that moment. And what I have done is, and this is part of somatic healing therapy. I didn't even know that because that didn't exist when I started this. I had a friend who was a massage therapist, and she taught me the importance of healing touch and relaxing touch. So I have rubbed my kid's back. Just real gently, not full on muscles, but at times I have, and here's why. Sometimes I will touch my kid's back, and let me tell you a great example of this that ended up being a very spiritual moment for us. One night, so when your kids get past the age of elementary school and you're tucking them in, sometimes they have to come tuck you in because you're in bed before them when they get to this high school age. Yes. And college age, especially when she was home from college. She so outlasts me now. So then, but I said to her, when you go to bed, come say goodnight to me, you know, still. And so she came in one night and she was in high school and I was rubbing her back and I'm like, oh my goodness, your neck is like a knot. And she said to me, I'm so stressed. I have this due, this due, this due. And okay, we talked about the list, right? My first thought was, yeah, and I watched you watch a show, drink your coffee, go with your friend. You know, she's mobile by then. She had time to do it, but that is not the time to bring that up. In that moment, when your kid is about to go upstairs and try to get the rest of it done, I said, can I pray for you? Can I just pray that God would give you focus and make it faster and just have the grace to help you out like I need when I'm under a book deadline, if I'm honest, yeah. You know, some of you relate to that. And so I prayed over her. I looked at my email one last time before I went to bed and an email popped in from one of the teachers and said, I don't know why, but I'm going to postpone this test. I just have a bad feeling about it. I don't think you guys are going to be ready. And I thought, oh my gosh, God answered our prayers, right? Well, I mean, we got to experience God in the moment. And she came popping downstairs real quick and goes, Mom, did you see it? Mm. And I was like, isn't that amazing? We got to experience God together in that moment. Mm. So I think there's lots of things we can do as parents just to really, it's called attunement in the psychological world. And what it means is fully paying attention. And we do this as therapists, not only to what somebody's saying, but all the nonverbal cues, because we know 93% of everything that's communicated is nonverbal. Mm. I think there's a lot of things like that that we as parents can work on that breed real strong connection with our kids. I think it's something for us to become aware of ourselves. I think it's good for us to learn to attune to our own bodies and help ask God to make us aware of that. I ask God to make me aware of things that the unseen, doesn't scripture talk about that, to focus on the unseen? So I want to see in my kids' lives the unseen that they're not talking to me about through their bodies and then through the spirit, because there are spiritual battles, which you referenced earlier in the last episode, Jim, that our kids are battling that I want to participate mm-hmm. in the warfare of in their lives.
12: Yeah. Mm-hmm. That's Michelle Niedert, and she's our guest today on Focus on the Family with Jim Daly. Covering some of the principles in her excellent book, Strong and Secure, 100 Devotions for Young Women. 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
14: You know, Michelle, one of the things that we can fail our children with is our inability to listen intently. And you speak about that very expressly. I think because we're moving fast, it's not a guilt statement. It's just in my head, in my list, remember to slow down and really listen, which for me as an extrovert, I'm assuming that might be true for you. It's one of the hardest things for us to get a hold of because we want to keep moving and really to be still so we can hear the other person, in this case, our children. So listening to the body, that's great, observing those things. But then actually listening to what they say rather than doing the lecture. It's really hard because we've done life and, you know, we were 17, we were 25. We kind of know the game. We know what's going on. We know what's best for you. But how do you listen and bite your tongue not to just spew advice, which, you know, sometimes advice is good, but it's a different role as your kids get older, even in teen years. So how do you do that? How do you listen intently?
13: So I think the first thing you do is you listen with your eyes. Mm-hmm. And that gets back to that pivot we talked about in the episode with the screens.
14: Yep.
13: So we need to put our eyes on them. And some of us are doers and we're busy doing. And I think one thing we need to accept is sometimes our kids are going to tell us stuff we might even be, gosh, can I say it, a little bored as we're listening. And so I think, but we need to accept that and do that well. And here's what I think we do next. You know, in this stage of life, this older teen, young adult stage, we are no longer teachers, we are coaches. And coaches ask great questions. So if I were to tell a parent, how do you become equipped in this stage? More than anything is, don't learn the scripture, ask them what scripture they would use in this situation. Mm-hmm. Don't give them advice, ask them what they think they might consider doing. And so I think you listen and then you question, not with like an intent to dissect, but I think you question with curiosity. And it's not an interrogation thing. It's more of a like, I'm unwrapping a present and you're the present and I want to get to know all the details of my present. Mm-hmm. And so when I have a teenager in my office, that's what it's like. But I think I take that same skill and I apply it to my kids. This is a gift from God that's unfolding before my very eyes and developing. And young adulthood, they're not done. You know, my 18-year-old's got 6 years left of brain development or up to 8. That brain's only a third of the way done. So I'm curious about what's still developing there. And so I think asking the questions, she's a boyfriend. How's it going? What's been good lately? What's been hard lately with that relationship? And I think when we ask, and then sometimes we just say, I'm glad you shared that with me. That's something I can pray about. Mm-hmm. Instead of coming back with, well, let me, you know, I'm an expert, right, in relationships. I mean, I've been trained by John Townsend and Henry Cloud on boundaries. I can tell you what's healthy and what's toxic and what's narcissistic. And one time I did say to her, I said, sometimes I want to make sure that, and this is where, how I think you do it where you're showing them that you're for them. When you do give the advice, I wonder a lot. I said, I'm wondering if he is balancing his own life with your life. He just seems to be around a lot. Now, what I really said is that relationship seems to be getting awfully close, right? But I did it in such a way it sounded like a question.
14: Mm-hmm.
13: I didn't make an observation or a judgment. And she said to me, I love it. She said, you know, I've been thinking about that too, Mom. I think I probably need to talk to him a little bit about that. I felt a little bit about that. And I'm glad you noticed it. Some other people have noticed it. I think it's hard because I want to feel connected. And, you know, she sometimes hasn't. And we're navigating hard things with our kids. A lot of parents I know who are listening to this, you're so jealous because you wish your kid would talk to you like this, right? And I've read a lot of books like How to Listen So Your Teen Will Talk and Talk So Your Teen Will Listen. I think there's a lot of things we can pick up in skills with that ourselves as parents. But I think the biggest thing is set your agenda aside and try to learn more about theirs.
14: Yeah, that's good. That's really good. You know, right at the end here, we need to, I think, emphasize this idea of identity because it's so crucial, especially again to our daughters. And strong and secure, you've inclined it to the daughters in our families.
13: Yes.
14: I think it's one of the reasons that so many kids coming from Christian homes go off to college and kind of lose it.
13: Yeah.
14: Because they've been under, you know, good guidelines, mm-hmm. solid parenting parameters, those kinds of things. Now, all of a sudden, they've been taught the do nots, but they don't understand why. And they go into this college environment and drinking is available and partying is available and other things are available. So their ability to discern is not as strong as it could have been. So in that context, wrapped in identity, how do we get our daughters in the best position possible? Right here at the end, this is the million-dollar question.
13: Here we go.
14: To survive that environment, not just survive, but to thrive as a believer in Christ and to do well.
13: Mm-hmm. Okay. So first of all, I think it's more about the do's than the do nots. And right. we focused on that. I think it's also, I changed my mind about this. I didn't want my kids to date in high school, but then I realized I wanted them to have their first breakup under my roof. Mm-hmm. So we started loosening the parameters in the last couple of years. My parents, when I asked them their biggest parenting mistake with me, they both told me, like when I was a young therapist, I asked them this, that they thought you hold on and then you drop them off. And actually, my mom said we should have let one. We did a better job with your brothers and sisters. You fought so hard against our grip because we didn't let one finger go every year until you were ready to go.
14: That's a good.
13: So
14: good
13: I think
14: metaphor.
13: That's a yeah. My parents were wise people and learned from their mistakes. I think as they went along, and so I think that's part of it. I think though this identity piece is formulated partially with what we can do. But I will tell you this, and we didn't quite get to this. I read Bound by Honor as a 22-year-old therapist, and I took that to heart, the value of a mentor, because I am a product of the mentors of the kingdom, of the church through high school and college. And so I hired a vocal coach for my daughter that I didn't really care how good her voice turned out. This was a 20-something-year-old woman of God who was way cooler than I was, who spoke truth in my daughter's life and would share things. My daughter would share things with her she wasn't sharing with me. Mm-hmm. And so I think if you want to line this up well, identity's got to come from a lot of different sources. And I think it's got to come from the youth leaders. I think sometimes it comes from Christian coaches and other believers in their lives. I think it also comes from making sure they have, and this was something I really prayed hard about, is that when her roommate is a pastor's daughter and a dedicated believer. And you know what? They did not pick each other that way. They picked each other because they love thrifting, coffee, and Jesus. And Jesus was third on that list as they looked. And neither was a cheerleader. And no offense to those who are cheerleaders. I was Miss Peppy of the year, but that's not my daughter's thing. So she did not, she probably was done living with me. And that's what I think, especially if your kids are not going off to a Christian university, how are they going to find the other believers in their school? So that, let me tell you what you don't do with a kid. And I think this is getting harder and harder in our culture today. You do not put a kid who's got a broken arm, let's say they're struggling with anxiety or something already, you do not put them in a canoe to swim upstream with one paddle. They need other people on the boat to help them move that boat along the upstream of our culture today. Mm. It takes a whole rowing crew, especially maybe your kid's got both arms. It still takes that. And that is, I think, a huge part of this is what campus ministry are they going to be involved in? Where are they going to plug in so that they can swim that stream? And here's the other thing that we have to do. We can't own their behavioral choices for them when they're younger. I think we start letting them fail early while they're under our roofs, so they're not so far away when disaster hits. And right. so I would tell any parent who's saying, no, you're not going to the dance in that skirt, let her wear the skirt and learn the lesson sometimes. It's hard. Mm-hmm. I asked her to go up and pray one time and let God handle it with her. This idea that Lynn and I have of the Father heart of God, and that's what I told her when she left to go to school. I'm going to get, you know, I said, I'm leaving, but he's not. He's always going to be with you, and he is going to carry you through this. And that's why we wrote this book, because some girl's mom didn't say that to her. And we want these young women in college to know that they are not alone. That's a lie. They may feel alone, mm-hmm. but they have a Heavenly Father who's with them. And there is community out there. Maybe it's going to take six Bible studies to find the right one and three churches, you know, but it's there for these girls. And they may get hurt sometimes, but he's going to help them heal from the hurt, and he's going to make them wiser, and they'll be more protected the next time. And maybe they're like her and the bank account is low, and he's going to provide. And we want them to begin to develop that strength and that resilience that can only come. It won't. Yeah. No parent can give that to them. Only their Heavenly Father can.
14: Yeah. Well, I think you get the passion from Michelle. Michelle, yeah. Thanks for those heart tears.
13: Yeah.
14: And the mama tears that you have there. And I think you could see she is here for you. And she's written this down in a great resource, Strong and Secure. You can get a copy just by calling us, getting in touch with us and saying, I'd like to get a copy of Michelle's book. If you can make a gift of any amount, monthly, one time, doesn't matter, we'll send the book as our way of saying thank you for being part of the ministry and being able to reach back to moms that need this kind of help. So let me say in advance, thank you for helping us.
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14: Also, John, let me read this testimony that we received. Michelle, this will go right to your heart. This is a woman named Ann from Nebraska. She says, as a stay-at-home mom of three teenagers, this is right up your alley, I listen almost daily to your broadcast. 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Mm-hmm. She went on to say, God is really working through this ministry. You are in our prayers, and we are grateful for that. 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So thank you, Michelle, for being with us.
13: Thanks for having me.
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1: 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I'm Dave Straub. 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
18: Cockpit chaos, a physical altercation between the pilots aboard a flight from Dubai to Israel, forcing an emergency landing of the aircraft in Saudi Arabia. All of the passengers on board said to be okay. The last of the American troops in Iraq have been withdrawn as of this morning. The curtain falls on the long-running American mission in that country right next door to Iran. Another deadly night for civilians in Ukraine. At least four fatalities reported following another Russian missile and drone barrage targeting Kiev and surrounding areas. It can be found at America.gov, a new AI-infused website unveiled by President Trump. He says it will help Americans in their dealings with the federal government. The Dow futures down 105 points. The Nasdaq futures off 93. More details, srnnews.com.
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20: Hi, this is Robert Jeffress, and I'm glad to study God's Word with you every day on this Bible teaching program. 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
21: Welcome to Pathway to Victory with author and pastor Dr. Robert Jeffress. In today's climate, politics has become something of a dirty word. 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Today on Pathway to Victory, Dr. Robert Jeffress addresses whether Christians should be involved in politics, and if so, which biblical principles we should take into account when marking our ballots. But first, let's take a moment to hear some important ministry updates.
20: Thanks, David, and welcome again to Pathway to Victory. You know, in recent days, I've spoken with many people who are worried and anxious about the upcoming midterm elections in our nation. For that reason, I've set aside today's program to infuse a strong dose of biblical hope into your voting decisions. But before we begin the message, let me say something that's been on my heart. Whether you're in your 20s or your 90s, life on earth is brief, and that ought to press all of us to use our time wisely. The Apostle Paul put it this way in Ephesians chapter 5, "Be careful how you walk. Not as unwise, but as wise, making the most of your time, because the days are evil." Well, that's the very reason I sat down and wrote a short book, to hand you seven important lessons I've learned across my 70 years, so you can make the most of the days God has ordained for you. These seven lessons transform my life, and I believe they'll transform yours. When you give a generous gift to support the ministry of Pathway to Victory, I'm going to send you my book, Seven Lessons from My 70 Years. All right, let's turn our attention now to the subject at hand. Speaking from the pulpit of First Baptist Dallas, I titled my message, How a Christian Should Vote. Today, we're going to do something different. Today, we're going to talk about politics. Yuck! You know, just saying the word politics leaves a bitter aftertaste in your mouth. And we understand why. I mean, with all the mudslinging, the political divisions in our country, a division that extends to friendships, to homes, and even to churches, we understand why people get skittish when you talk about politics. You know, the only thing worse than the word politics is the word politician. Can you think of a worse thing to call somebody? I mean, being a politician is on the same level as being a drug dealer, child molester, or televangelist. We use it in a derisive term. Oh, he's just involved in politics, or she's a politician. We misuse the word and treat it with contempt. And it really doesn't make sense when you think about the etymology of the word politics. The word politics comes from a Greek word, politika, which literally means the affairs of a city. To be involved in politics is to be involved in the affairs of a city, including its government. Does God care what happens in cities? Well, just read the Bible.
2: God's very interested in what happens in government. Should we be interested? Some people are saying, no, no Christian should get involved in politics. Philippians 3:20, our citizenship is in heaven. Well, that's true. Our ultimate destination is heaven. But right now, we're not in heaven. We're here on earth. And we have responsibilities as Christians in the affairs of the city, the affairs of government. Let me show you why that's true. In Matthew chapter 5, part of the Sermon on the Mount, remember, Jesus explained the two reasons he left us here as Christians on earth instead of taking us to heaven. He used two metaphors to describe what Christians are to do. You are the salt of the earth. You are the light of the world. Salt and light. Light, we know what it is, sharing the light, the good news of Jesus Christ. But what is salt? In Jesus' day, salt was a preservative. There was no refrigeration. And salt was packed into meat. It couldn't prevent the meat from decaying, but it could delay the meat's decay. It gave the meat a little bit longer shelf life. And what Jesus was saying is, I left you in this world to be a preservative, to slow down the rot, if you will, of society, so that civilization has a little bit longer to share the good news of Jesus Christ. We're to push back against evil. Not that we're going to save America, not that we're going to save the world, but that we're going to give the world a little bit longer to accept the gospel of Jesus Christ. And that means if we're going to be salt, we have to get out of the salt shaker. We have to get out of our holy huddles, our churches, our spiritual silos. And we need to affect every part of this society. Christians need to be involved in the business world, in the entertainment world, in the educational world. And yes, they need to be involved in government as well. We have every right, we have every responsibility to use whatever rights and responsibilities we have to further the gospel of Jesus Christ and to further God's standard of righteousness. Now, what does that mean to us today? We determine the spiritual direction of our country by the leaders we vote for. By our vote, we get to choose the moral and spiritual direction of our country. The fact is, the leaders we elect determine the policies that we follow. And the policies we follow as a nation determine whether we are a righteous nation or we are an unrighteous nation. To say that God is not involved in elections or does not want Christians involved in elections is to say God doesn't care about the spiritual or moral direction of a country. Can anybody read the Bible and say that with a straight face? Of course not. The leaders we elect determine the direction of our country. Well, with such diverse choices, how do I choose a candidate? I'd like to suggest to you four questions you ought to ask before you vote for any candidate. Question number one, is the candidate a Christian? Now, let me be quick to say, being a Christian doesn't automatically qualify you to be an elected official, certainly not president. In fact, I look back, some of our weakest presidents in American history were Christians. Being a Christian doesn't make you qualified to be president. But assuming both candidates are competent, I believe there are three reasons to prefer Christians over non-Christians as our leaders. First of all, Christians are more likely to enact godly principles than a non-Christian. Now, that doesn't mean that non-Christians can't embrace godly principles. They may see the poll numbers and determine that's politically advantageous to embrace a group of Christian beliefs. But what if the polls change? What if national sentiment changes? A non-Christian is more likely to abandon those Christian beliefs than a Christian who fears God. Proverbs 1:7 says, "The fear of the Lord is the beginning of knowledge. Fools despise wisdom and instruction." A second benefit of having a Christian leader is that Christians experience the leading of God in their lives. Romans 8:14 says, "Those who are led by the Spirit of God, these are the children of God." If you're a child of God, if you know Christ as your Savior, you have the Holy Spirit of God leading you. And finally, Christian leaders who uphold Christian values enjoy the unique favor of God upon their lives. I mean, the Old Testament is clear about this. When a believing king was installed and he followed godly principles, God not only blessed the king, he blessed the people the king ruled over. In the same way, when there was an evil king, God not only judged that evil king, he judged the nation that he ruled over. Proverbs 29 verse 2 says, "When the righteous increase, the people rejoice, but when a wicked man rules, the people groan." Is the candidate a Christian? That's the first question. Second question to ask, do the candidate's policies align with the Bible? Do the candidate's policies align with the Bible? Now, I'm about to offend everybody in this room. Breaking news. Not every issue is a biblical issue. Not every political issue is a biblical issue. Let me give you two examples of that. Polls show that the top two things people are concerned with in this coming election are immigration and the economy. Now, let's look at immigration for a moment. We've got a problem at the borders. Both parties acknowledge that. What does the Bible have to say about that? Well, the Bible gives us some principles. God respects the borders of nations. God's will was never for this world that we all exist under one nation, under one ruler, and hold hands and sing kumbaya together. That has never been God's plan. God is the one who willed for nations, distinct nations, to rule in this world. Acts 17 says God sets the boundaries. Romans 13 said government's responsibility is to protect citizens of a country from those who would do evil, and that includes illegal immigrants. So there's a general principle that there ought to be laws that are obeyed, borders that ought to be protected. Well, what do you do about those illegal immigrants you already have in your nation? What do you do about children who, through no fault of their own, were born into the families of illegal immigrants? Do they get citizenship? What do you do about all of this? The Bible doesn't delve into that. That is a political belief. And you've got people of both sides who are Christians on that issue of immigration. Or what about the issue of the economy? Well, you can look at the Bible and find some general principles about the economy. You can find that we shouldn't borrow more money than we have. You can see that government is supposed to do good to those who are poor and aren't able to work. But does the Bible tell us what the capital gains rate ought to be? No. That's something politicians have to fight out and determine. What I'm simply saying is not every policy is a biblical policy, but some are. The Bible speaks very clearly about the sanctity of life. That is a biblical, not a political issue. The Bible speaks clearly about the sanctity of marriage. God created marriage to be one man with one woman in a sanctified home with children. That is God's will. That God designed the family. It is something that is sanctified. God cares about Israel. That's not just a political belief. That is a spiritual belief. And what we need to do before we vote for any candidate is to see where the candidate stands, not on these secondary issues, but on key biblical issues. Do the candidate's policies align with the Bible? The third question, especially in these days, we need to ask is, what is the candidate's view of Israel? You say, well, why should that matter? Why is that a key issue? Because however our nation decides to treat Israel determines whether we experience God's blessing or curse as a nation. Whoa, how can you say such a thing? Well, because God said it. In Genesis chapter 12, listen to what he said to Abraham. I will make you a great nation. I will bless you and make your name great, and you shall be a blessing. And I will bless those who bless you, and the one who curses you I will curse, and in you all the families of the earth will be blessed. All you have to do is look at history and see those nations that treated Israel well and befriended Israel were blessed by God, and those that didn't were confined and dispatched to the dustbin of history. You see, God instituted Israel to be a human object lesson to the world of his divine power. He said to the world, I'm going to establish this nation of Israel, and they may disobey me and suffer my discipline, but I will never forsake them. They will endure forever. Do you realize the United States doesn't have that promise? We're not going to exist forever. We're going to crumble and collapse at some point. But God said Israel will endure forever. And so Satan said, we'll see about that. And he is the one who empowers these world forces to go against Israel. Behind Hamas, behind Iran, behind China, behind Russia, ultimately there is a satanic spirit that is encouraging these leaders to go against Israel. Why? To prove that God can't keep his promises. But ladies and gentlemen, if we as the United States of America want God's continued blessing on our country, we better get on the right side of Israel, because that is to be on the right side of God himself. That's what the Holy Scripture teaches. Fourth, how do we evaluate candidates? Is the candidate a Christian? How do their policies align with the Bible? What did they say about Israel? Fourthly, will the candidate get things done? Now, how many times do we hear, oh, I like so-and-so's policies, but I just don't like their personality. They're too brash. They're too pig-headed. They're too combative. They're too crass. And admittedly, those are characteristics you don't want in your pastor. But we're not voting for a pastor in this next election. We're voting for a president who can get things done, who can get the right things done. And it's okay to divorce a person's policies from their personality or other areas of their life. And by the way, both sides do it all the time. Both sides divorce policy from personality. For example, think about the left. For years, they've idolized Franklin Roosevelt, Martin Luther King Jr., John F. Kennedy, Lyndon Johnson. You know what all of those charismatic leaders had in common? All those men were known adulterers, every one of them, that abused women. Every one of them. Every one of them. But the left supports them. Why? I'm going to give them grace here. They support them not because they're abusers of women or because they're adulterers. They support them because of their policies of civil rights and freedom and so forth and so forth. They've separated policy from personality. What I'm saying is both sides understand the need to separate policies from personality, and that's the best that we can hope to do. Now, I admit these four questions are subjective, but hopefully they give you some guidelines to use. Now, let me close today by talking about how to make a difference in the election. Let me just briefly summarize what I believe our Christian responsibility is. First of all, participate in the process. I think it is a travesty that 50% of evangelical Christians don't vote in elections. And let me just say to you, if you've not registered to vote, get signed up to vote. But when I talk about participating in the process, some people will say, well, I just don't like either choice. I'm just going to sit this one out. If that's your attitude, I would like to give you two pieces of advice. One from Kamala Harris, and the other from Barack Obama. I bet you never thought you would hear me quoting either one of them. But even a broken clock is right twice a day. And I hope you heard what they said at the Democrat convention, because they really were good words. Kamala Harris said, don't wait for a Goldilocks environment. Don't wait to vote for a Goldilocks environment. What does she mean? Don't insist that everything be just right before you vote for a candidate. Everything will never be just right in a fallen world. Don't wait for a Goldilocks situation. And Barack Obama, his words, don't let the best become the enemy of the good. Don't allow holding out for something perfect, perfection, keep you from doing what is good. We have imperfect candidates because we are imperfect people. Participate in the process. You know, the alternative to participating in the process isn't a good one. Remember Benjamin Franklin when he emerged from the Continental Congress? A woman went up to him and said, Mr. Franklin, what kind of government have you given to us? He said, a republic, madam. if you can keep it. It takes work to keep a republic. It takes work to keep a democracy. And if we don't exercise that effort, a democracy can quickly be replaced by tyranny. Participate in the process. Secondly, vote on the basis of facts, not rumors. In this age of social media, artificial intelligence, the ability to deceive people is higher than it's ever been before. And that's why we need to verify every piece of information we're given. And thirdly, what is our responsibility in this election? Trust in God's sovereignty. Now listen to me. We are representatives of God Almighty, the King of Kings and Lord of Lords. And as God's representative, we don't help his cause any when we're running around hyperventilating over the election.

0: Christians are to bring God's standards of righteousness and justice to bear on the kingdoms of this world, what is sometimes called the Cultural Commission. Among other things, this means bringing transcendent moral values into public debate. To get this, the popular notion that you can't legislate morality is a myth. Morality is legislated every day from the vantage point of one value system that's chosen over another. The question is not whether we legislate morality, but whose morality gets legislated. Those who argue that Christians don't need to get involved in government and politics need to answer some very simple questions. Do you think, from what you know of God, that he has any feeling about millions of babies being slaughtered in the womb through abortion? Do you think the God you know has any feeling about that? Do you think God has any feeling about the attempt of government to normalize perversity in sexual relationships? From what you know about God, do you think he has any feeling about outlawing the mention of his name in the public square? How you answer those questions answers the question why and how a Christian should vote. With so many issues hanging in the balance this coming November, I felt compelled to share this timely presentation on how a Christian should vote. And I hope you'll draw upon these biblical principles as you mark your ballot this fall. 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
1: 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I'm David J. Mullins. 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
4: Foundations of Freedom, a look at America's founding principles and the leaders who shaped our nation.
5: Ronald Reagan understood that freedom sometimes requires more than quiet diplomacy. It requires moral clarity. On June 12, 1987, standing before the Brandenburg Gate in a divided Berlin, Reagan issued a direct challenge to Soviet leader Mikhail Gorbachev. Mr. Gorbachev, tear down this wall. The Berlin Wall was more than concrete and barbed wire. It represented a system that restricted movement, divided families, and denied millions the freedoms Americans often take for granted. Reagan refused to treat that division as permanent. He understood that free nations must be willing to identify the difference between liberty and oppression, and have the courage to say so. 2 years later, the Berlin Wall fell. Freedom survives when people refuse to accept tyranny as inevitable. So when freedom is challenged today, will we have the courage to defend it with the same clarity?
3: 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I'm Dave Straub, back again to let you know that Turning Point with Dr. David Jeremiah is coming your way in just 30 minutes. 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
6: SRN News, I'm Rich Thomason in Washington. Cockpit chaos, a physical altercation between the pilots aboard a flight from Dubai to Israel, forcing an emergency landing of the aircraft in Saudi Arabia. All of the passengers on board said it would be okay. The last of the American troops in Iraq have been withdrawn as of this morning. The curtain falls on the long-running American mission in that country right next door to Iran. Another deadly night for civilians in Ukraine. At least four fatalities reported following another Russian missile and drone barrage targeting Kiev and surrounding areas. It can be found at America.gov, a new AI-infused website unveiled by President Trump. He says it will help Americans in their dealings with the federal government. The Dow futures down 105 points, and NASDAQ futures off 93. More details, srnnews.com.
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10: 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The challenges we face are more than political or cultural. They are spiritual. And prayer is one of the most powerful ways we can respond. 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That's 855-577-2255. We're so glad you're here to listen. Today's program is part one of Pastor Alan's message called A Celebration of Jesus. 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
11: I want to do something different with you tonight. I've been conscious for several days. I really had a burden to pray for the people in the church. And I've been doing that. I like to walk and pray, and I've taken some extra time to do that. But I wanted to give you the tools. You see, we're walking through a unique season. Darkness and ungodliness is more brazen than I remember at any time in my lifetime. There are other seasons in human history where it's been worse and darker. And I was certain if I had lived in London when they were bombing it into complete rubble, you would have thought it was the end of the age. Or had you lived in Europe when they were rounding up the Jews? I mean, I can think of a lot of historic periods. But we're walking through a season where deception and dishonesty are very prevalent, where truth, as Isaiah said, truly has stumbled in the streets. And the impact of that in our lives and our families shows up in so many ways. And we need God's help. And we will not outthink evil or outstudy evil or outorganize evil. And I'm not against thinking, studying, or organizing. But that's not our path forward. The only thing evil will yield to is a power greater than itself. And when Jesus came to present the kingdom of God, he didn't do it principally with just ideas. He did it with a demonstration of the power of God. They said, we've never seen anybody like this. He speaks with authority, not like the biblical teachers that they were accustomed to. He could speak to the wind and the waves. He spoke to demons. One of the things that truly caused his reputation to just expand rapidly was the authority over demonic activity that he showed. He healed the sick. I mean, it was a remarkable demonstration of the power of God. And it wasn't an expression, I don't believe, of his divinity. It was an expression of a human being in obedience to Almighty God, giving expression to the power of God in his generation. And I believe God is still doing that in the earth. My Bible says Jesus Christ is the same yesterday, today, and forever. He told his closest friends that the things they had seen him do, they would be able to do. And so I don't believe that miracles ceased when the last of the apostles stepped out of time. Doesn't mean that it eliminates all suffering. Doesn't mean that God's people don't walk through the shadowed valleys. We do. Jesus, as a miracle worker, didn't end all of the suffering in his generation when he went to the pools of Bethesda. It was covered, it was encircled by people who were sick and infirm, and he healed one. In John, when he put the mud on the blind man's eyes in Jerusalem and told him to go wash, there was one blind man that he healed in Jerusalem. So don't imagine that because you believe in the supernatural power of God that it eliminates all human suffering, but it gives you hope that God will intervene on your behalf. And what I want to give you tonight is a bit of a toolbox, kind of some biblical foundations for why I believe we've been given permission to invite God into our lives to do what only God can do in our lives. And it isn't dependent upon me. My prayers are not more powerful than your prayers. If you understand what the Word of God says and you will believe it and apply it, you will get the outcomes. Now, the timing is not in our hands. Don't stamp your foot like a petulant child because God doesn't do what you want in the moment you want it done. My favorite time to talk about the supernatural power of God is when I need it the most. There's that voice in your head that says, oh, it won't work. And yes, it will. I have done this long enough. I've lived in the midst of enough people that I have seen God be involved over and over and over and over again. To the point that I can't say that I'm surprised when God is involved, but I am surprised at how determined we are to decline God's invitations. And that would be the invitation I would put before you tonight. See, really what I want to ask you to do is celebrate Jesus with me. There's no one like him. There's just no one like him. And I want to walk through a bit of scripture, and then I will pray with you at the end, but I want to give you the tools to go away and pray for yourself and to pray for your family and to believe God. Folks, we've got to be more than a historical society. And I earned a degree in history. I like history. But that's not why I do what I do. So a celebration of Jesus. I want to start in Revelation chapter 5. I put the whole chapter in your notes. I know it's long. Why do I have to come to church and read a chapter from the Bible? I can stay home and read a chapter from the Bible. Because it's such a majestic presentation of the throne room of God. It's every time I read it, it's emotional to me. And there's a variety of characters and there's several things happening. I'm going to try to have the discipline not to comment on very much because there's one point I do want to draw your attention to. But let's just imagine for a moment we get to join John in this peek into the throne of heaven. I saw in the right hand of him who sat on the throne. The book of Revelation bounces back between scenes on the earth and scenes in heaven. And this is clearly a scene in heaven. He who sat on the throne with a scroll with writing on both sides and sealed with seven seals. And I saw a mighty angel proclaiming in a loud voice. If there's a mighty angel, there are angels that aren't as mighty. Not all angels are the same. Proclaiming in a loud voice, who is worthy to break the seals and to open the scroll? But no one in heaven, on earth, or under the earth could open the scroll or even look inside. And then John said, I wept because no one was found who was worthy to open the scroll or look inside. I wonder how often we weep. Literally, how often is your heart broken? Are you emotional because the purposes of God might not be made clear? This isn't personal to John. It's not like he needs a personal miracle. He's weeping because the purposes of God may not be made plain. It occurs to me that we have cared so little. We've lived so deeply immersed in ourselves that the purposes of God, the plans of God, the ideas of God, folks, the only thing that will alleviate human suffering are the purposes of God. There's nothing in the history of human civilization that suggests we will fix our own problems. Given the opportunity, we will dominate, manipulate, and control one another. We'll make exorbitant profits. John's weeping. Verse 5, one of the elders said to me, do not weep. See, the Lion of the tribe of Judah, the Root of David, has triumphed. And he's able to open the scroll and its seven seals. There was an understanding in heaven that John didn't have. One of the elders in heaven said to John, you don't have to weep. There is someone with the authority to open the scrolls, but that wasn't apparent to John. It wasn't clear to John. There's awareness in the spiritual realm that we don't have. There were demons that saw Jesus and recognized him, knew who he was, said it out loud. There were demons that saw the Apostle Paul and understood who he was and what his life assignment was. And those were things that were not apparent to the people that were around them. In Jesus' case, he was in a synagogue, a group of people seeking the Lord on the Sabbath. And the demon in the synagogue had more spiritual insight than any of the people in the synagogue on the Sabbath. So one of the things I think we should reconcile is that in the spiritual realm, there is insight and understanding that we don't have, both good and bad. James said it. You believe there's a God. He said, good for you. The demons believe that, and they shudder. So the elder says, the Lion of the tribe of Judah, the Root of David, has triumphed. He is able to open the scroll and its seven seals. The Lion of the tribe of Judah. And then I saw a lamb looking as if it had been slain, standing in the center of the throne, encircled by the four living creatures and the elders. And he had seven horns and seven eyes, which are the seven spirits of God, sent out into all the earth. And he came and he took the scroll from the right hand of him who sat on the throne. And when he had taken it, the four living creatures and the 24 elders fell down before the lamb. And they each had a harp and they were holding golden bowls full of incense, which are the prayers of the saints. Did you know your prayers are held? I meet people say, I don't pray. And I'm like, what? Men, especially, you know, I mean, men, we're better. You know, we've got this thing. We go, you know, Pastor, I don't pray. Do you breathe? Do you eat? May I make a suggestion? I'll quit on time. Don't panic. I know there's a lot of scripture there. But I want to make a suggestion. Cultivate the habit of inviting God into whatever you're about. And if you're about something that you don't want to invite God in, get out of it. I'm not clever. But if you're about something, you know, God, help me today. Open your calendar and say, God, this is my day today. I don't want to go into any of this without you. Or when you pull in the driveway at the end of the day, God, thank you for my home and my family. May your presence rest here. Or when you pull into work in the morning, if it's a difficult environment and you're stressed, but God, I thank you for a job and a place to work, and I pray for this place today that your presence would be here. You know, with a collection of sentences, you can invite God into the midst of your life. And you can make it more personal if there are things in your heart, if you're frightened, if you're angry, if you're resentful, if you're facing temptations, if you're filled with jealousy or envy or greed or lust, you can say, God, there are things in my heart that I know don't honor you. Help me. Cultivate the habit. You don't want there to be bowls of prayers in heaven and you don't have anything present. Agreed? This isn't beyond us, folks. Well, you know, I don't know how to pray. Oh, stop. Tell the truth. I don't care enough to pray. I don't believe enough to pray. I'm too selfish to pray. I'm too distracted. Tell the truth. It's a much better place. But once you've crossed that bridge, then you can begin to say, God, help me. I don't even know what to say. I just know I need your help.
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11: I've got a new book. 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We always focus on what we can do. 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So we prepared this book to give you 30 prayers to shape these next few weeks, and I believe invite God to shape our future. 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God's moving in the earth. 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
10: 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Now, let's get back to Pastor Allen with his message called A Celebration of Jesus. 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
11: I don't think preachers help you, because when we pray in public, in formal settings, so often, you know, we adopt a vocabulary and a tone of voice and we swell up a little bit. That's not prayer. That's something else. That may be a leadership role in a public service. I'm not even saying it. There's not a time and a place, but I don't like to use prayer as a public transition. If we need to transition, let's say we're going to transition. We had to clear the stage a minute ago, so it wasn't distracting for the rest of the church. So I ask you to go talk to one another while they cleared the stage. I don't like to use prayer as some subterfuge. Prayer doesn't mean you can leave now. We can go eat. We typically pray at the end of a service, because I'm not in the business of delivering religious lectures. If that was my objective, I would have stayed in the university. Because there's not an expectation of outcomes. It's just an exchange of information. And I'll share some information with you, and then you can do with it what you want. That's not why we come here. We come here to present ourselves to Almighty God, that we might be transformed in some incremental way. And so I don't ever want to come to this place to meet with you and not give multiple opportunities for God to meet us. So we will pray typically more than one time. And sometimes I give you prayers to take away. And sometimes I ask you to pray with one another. And sometimes we make proclamations. We declare what God has said about us. But the purpose of all of that is so that we understand we're not just here to collect information. We're to say, God, I need to be different. Become a person who prays. Bowls of prayers. I believe those prayers are collected. I believe they matter enough to God. People go, how could God keep up with all that? Stop it. Google has a record of everything you search, and you believe it, because some of you go out and delete it. Why do you have more faith in Google or AI than Almighty God? Google's interested in your data. It helps them know you, market to you, manipulate you. They'll sell your data. Well, God cares more about you than Google. So he's watching your prayers. He's not trying to be punitive. I think they celebrate in heaven when you and I care enough to invite God in. What do you think the tone in heaven was when Mary said to Gabriel, "May it be to me as you have said"? In my imagination, it was like electricity rippling across heaven. Did you hear that? She said yes. She said yes. Don't you want it to ripple across heaven because you say yes to the Lord? I don't like what we've done with this. We quibble and argue and debate and act as if God is so far removed and so, such an inanimate, inert force that the real force is in community and common thought. But folks, we can't save ourselves. We need God's help. And he sent Jesus. Prayer is what I sat down here for. Sentences of invitation. Can you do that? Will you do that? Pray a sentence prayer for the people in your life. It's okay to address the physical needs that you're aware of, but the real needs of our lives are much different than that. God, give them a revelation of yourself so that you could write their future. God, give them open hearts. Give them listening ears. You know, we get so heated up. We want the people, our kids, and we want them to get the car they want or the clothing they want or they have the friends they want. And I'm not opposed to that. But you be a voice in praying for kingdom things in their life. There's not a lot of those voices. Say, "Well, nobody prays for me." Stop it. Jesus does. He makes intercession for you. There's an evil, it's a wicked, demonic, murderous spirit that has settled over us that suggests the government will fix our problems. And the only way it's been able to become so entrenched is because the church lost the imagination that God will take care of us. I mean, those of us that fill churches, we're happy to have a government program announced. They're going to give us child care for stay-at-home parents. Well, the government is not our nanny. It's an apostate church. God will care for us. We trade our freedoms. Prayer, bowls of prayer. That's where I was. I told you I wasn't going to comment much on this chapter. Aren't you grateful? It'd be a 12-part series if I was going to comment much. Each one had a harp, and they were holding golden bowls full of incense, which are the prayers of the saints, and they sang a new song. There's two verses to this song presented. Listen to these words. They're talking about our friend, Jesus. "You are worthy to take the scroll and to open its seals because you were slain. And with your blood, you purchased men for God from every tribe and language and people and nation. You've made them to be a kingdom and priests to serve our God, and they will reign on the earth." That's what Jesus did for you. He purchased you with his own blood so you could belong to the kingdom of God from every tribe and every language and every nation and every people. And he's made us to be kings and priests to serve God and to reign in the earth. We will reign with Jesus on this earth one day. Then I looked and I heard the voice of many angels, numbering thousands upon thousands and 10,000s times 10,000. What's 10,000 times 10,000? I think that's 100 million. 100 million. 100 million angels in one scene. You can't see 100 million people at one time. I mean, that's like a drone. You're up above them. They're going to go from horizon to horizon. They'll disappear. You'll lose the distinctiveness of it's an innumerable company. You're not alone. They encircled the throne and the living creatures and the elders. And it says, and they're singing. And he tells us the words to the song. In a loud voice they sang, listen to this, "Worthy is the Lamb who was slain to receive power and wealth and wisdom and strength and honor and glory and praise. I don't know what you think Jesus is worthy of, but this fascinates me. Worthy is the Lamb to receive power and wealth and wisdom and strength and honor and glory and praise. He's worthy to receive all of those things. All of those things will accrue to our Lord. Then I heard every creature in heaven, on earth, and under the earth, and on the sea, and all that's in them, every living being singing, "To him who sits on the throne and to the Lamb be praise and honor and glory and power forever and ever." And the living creatures said, "Amen." Amen means so be it. May it be as you have said. And the elders fell down and worshiped. And we roll into worship and go, "Don't like that song." You have got to be kidding me. "It's not my favorite worship leader. I think I'll just sit here and meditate." Please. We worship the Lord not because of the gracious help of those who join us, but because he is worthy. And in lifting our voices in thanksgiving and praise and worship, we break the stranglehold of darkness. And we make room in our lives for the Spirit of God to move. I told you there was one thing in this passage I wanted to draw your attention to. Go back to verse 5. The elder said to John, "Don't weep. The Lion of the tribe of Judah, the Root of David, has triumphed. He can open the scroll." John is directed to look at the Lion of the tribe of Judah. It shouldn't be lost on us that at the end of the age, when John has a revelation of Jesus, he's not presented as the head of the church. He is the head of the church, but that's not the presentation he's given. He's the Lion of the tribe of Judah. Judah is one of the 12 tribes of the nation of Israel. It's a contraction of Judah from which we get the word Jew. And Jesus is very clearly identified at the end of the age in the midst of the Jewish people. So any perspective, any theological construct that suggests God has set the Jewish people aside or they fulfilled their role is ignoring the image of Jesus at the end of the age. If he's willing to be identified with the Jewish people, so am I. But John turns to look to see the Lion of the tribe of Judah. Verse 6, and he said, "And I saw a lamb looking as if it had been slain." It's a deliberate paradox. He said, John said, there's one who's worthy and has the power to open, the angel, the elder said, there's one who's worthy to open the scroll that has the power. He's the Lion of the tribe of Judah. John looks to see the powerful Lion of Judah, and he sees a lamb that looks like it's been slain. It's the paradox of our Lord.
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22: You know, it's quite a thought to get on a ship and go anywhere, but to sail the Mediterranean is an immense opportunity. 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And I hope to see you there.
3: 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Hi again. I'm Dave Straub and good morning to you. Hey, in just 30 minutes, we're headed for Mission Hill Church right here in Tampa and its broadcast ministry, The Barnabas Effect, with Pastor Paul Purvis starting at 9 o'clock right here on Faith Talk Tampa.
6: With SRN News, I'm Rich Thomason in Washington. The last American troops stationed in Iraq have been pulled out, ending the long-running U.S. mission in that country. Now there are concerns about what Iranian-backed militias could do now that the Americans are gone. Cockpit fight between the pilots, apparently it involved a stabbing, forced a Fly Dubai flight to Tel Aviv to make an emergency landing in Saudi Arabia. The Boeing 737 did land safely. All of the passengers are said to be okay. The latest update on inflation is due out today with release of the PCE price index for August. That is, the Fed's preferred gauge of inflation plays a role in what the central bank does regarding interest rates. And on Wall Street, ahead of the opening bell, the Dow futures are down 17 points. NASDAQ futures off 63, the S&P futures off a fraction. This is SRN News.
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6: You were
0: weren't intended to bear the burdens of life or navigate your faith on your own. God wants His people to support one another in unity. Today on Turning Point, Dr. David Jeremiah takes a closer look at what Christian unity looks like and acts like in his special message from the book of Ephesians. To introduce the captivating conclusion of the oneness of our faith, here's David.
5: You know, we hear stories all the time about arguments that go on in churches, and there's a term called a church split, and that's a terrible thing to go through. We have people in our church who came to Shadow Mountain after the awful experience of going through a divisive, terribly disunified situation in their former church, and it hurts, and often hurts for a long time. Almighty God never intended that to be. Jesus Christ died that we might be one in Him. And in the book of Ephesians, He makes it clear that unity in the faith is important. So today we finish up what we started yesterday in a discussion of the oneness of faith. Hey, we want to give a shout out to our friends in Canada. You know, Turning Point is on the radio and on television in many countries around the world and in many languages around the world. But we have a special affinity with our friends in Canada. They're so close by, and they're so faithful to the Word of God. So many wonderful followers of the Lord in Canada. And I just want to let all of you know that it's important for us to communicate to you that when you give to Turning Point, you're giving to Turning Point Canada, and that your money stays in Canada to support the many stations that carry Turning Point throughout your nation. The money doesn't come across the border to help us. In fact, on many occasions, we have helped Canada get started in some of the marketplaces where Turning Point now is doing so well. We love the Canadian brethren. We know sometimes there's a misunderstanding about that. So periodically, I'm just going to mention it to you so you know that you can give with confidence in Canada, knowing that your money stays there to help the Canadian people learn the Word of God and follow Jesus Christ. Here is part two of the oneness of our faith. If you go to Rome today, one of the buildings that still is pretty much intact is the Pantheon. Now, let me take that apart. The word pan means all, and theos means God. The Pantheon is a place for all gods. And if you walked into that building, you would see shelves where the different pagan gods have been placed. And when the Romans would go and fight against another nation, they would bring back captives when they won, but they would also bring back all of their gods. Guess what they did with them? They put them in their Pantheon. The Romans had this deal. If you get enough gods, there's going to be one there for everybody and for everything you're going through. Go find a god for this and god for that. The problem is, there's only one God. Now, let me ask you this question. Do you know why the Christians were killed by the Romans? Romans were angry at Christians because they were Christians. In fact, the Romans were very accepting of other religions based upon their Pantheon. But the Romans came to the Christians who said Jesus Christ is our Lord, and they wanted to put their Lord in the Pantheon, and the Christians said, we're not putting our God on the same shelf with Jupiter and Juno. No, He's one Lord. He's not among many lords. He's not going in the Pantheon. And they fed the Christians to the lions. They fed the Christians not because they were Christians, but because they said there is one Lord. Now, I need to tell you, that's a hard saying. Today, everybody wants to be, you know, kind and let's all get along and all that. And your God is as good as my God. No, I mean, I hate to say this, but the Bible doesn't teach that. The Bible says that there's one Lord, that's it. The Bible says there's one man between God and us, and that man is Christ Jesus. And Jesus Himself said this. He said, I am the way, I am the truth, I am the life. Now, in case you don't understand that, He added another sentence. No man comes to the Father except through me. You say, isn't that kind of hard line? Well, I just want to be what the Bible says I should be. The Bible says that's true. There are not many religions that lead to the same place. If you want to go to heaven, you have to find Jesus Christ and accept Him as your Savior. He is the only way to heaven. And the Bible says when you're a Christian and you come to grips with that, now you can celebrate the fact that you're in one body with all the other Christians. You got one Holy Spirit living in your heart. You got one hope that heaven is coming, and you have one Lord, the Lord Jesus Christ, who is The Bible says one day every knee will bow and every tongue confess that Jesus Christ is Lord to the glory of God the Father. We have one Lord. Amen. So then he says, we have one faith. Oh, you say, Pastor, there are many faiths. No, that's not what he's talking about. He's saying, as Christians, we have one faith. What is our faith? We have this book that instructs us to do what we need to do. This book will tell you how to get to heaven, and it will also tell you how to get along on your way to heaven. This is God's book of instruction. You want to know how to live the Christian life? You got to read this book. You want to know how to be successful and prosperous as a Christian businessman? You got to read this book. You want to be a good, godly Christian parent? You'll find some great things in this book. All the things you need to be a Christian is in your book, the Bible, and that's your faith. And there's only one. I mean, there's a lot of different versions of the Bible, like the King James and the New King James and the New International. I preach from the New King James. And people ask me, why do I do that? And I tell them, because I want to. This is the Bible I read. I grew up on the King James, and when my father was in the last years of his life, he was on the committee that drafted the New King James, getting rid of some of the words that antiquity has lost meaning for. And I've loved this translation of the Bible. I don't say there aren't any others, but this is what I study when I'm trying to figure out what is my faith. And Jude tells us that our faith has been once for all delivered to the saints. What does that mean? We have everything God wants us to know. If somebody comes along and says to you, I know this is not in the Bible, Pastor. Whoa. If it's new, it's not true when it comes to your faith. Because God has said everything he's going to say about our faith in between the two covers of this book we call the Bible. So he says there's one body. If you're a Christian, you're in this universal church. There's one Holy Spirit, the third person of the Trinity, lives within your heart if you're a Christian. There's one hope. If you believe what God says, you know that one day you're going to go to heaven. If he comes back before you die, you're going up in the rapture. If he comes back after you die, you're going up in the resurrection. And he says there's one Lord, not many, just one. And there's one faith, that's the Bible. And there's one baptism. And boy, I'm going to stop here and talk to you for a minute. You're probably thinking there's many kinds of baptisms. Maybe you come from a different tradition. You know, I know of several kinds of baptisms. Some people get sprinkled, and some people get poured. They actually pour water on them. And some people are dunked. That's what they call our baptism. And you know what? Back in the Midwest, there are some churches that practice this doctrine, triune immersion. You know what that is? Triune means three. When you get baptized once for the Father, once for the Son, and once for the Holy Spirit, you come out dried as a prune, but you get baptized. Now, baptism is a very important thing, and I'm not making light of it at all. I remember when I first started in the ministry, I discovered that there are a lot of things I needed to know that they didn't teach me in seminary. Nobody ever taught me to baptize anybody. I mean, I feel sorry for the first people I baptized. Well, I want to tell you about this woman who was the first lady I ever baptized. I don't think she'd get mad at me because we joke about this now since we still know each other. She was the thinnest woman I ever met in my life. I mean, she was absolutely almost not there. But I didn't understand. When you put people in the water, you got to bring them back up, and her feet wouldn't go down. They floated on top. Ladies and gentlemen, I floated her out of the baptistry to the other side. She'll never let me forget that, ever. I remember baptizing a guy that I had led to Christ. He was a former football player. He weighed 350 pounds. When I put him in the water displacement baptized the whole choir. I mean, it was unbelievable. So I've been through some baptism experiences. Now, baptism is so important in the Bible because it's the first command that is given to every person who becomes a Christian. And it is also commanded when you preach, go into all the world and preach the gospel, baptizing those who believe. That's what the scripture says. When I was growing up in my daddy's church, here's what they did. When it was time for a baptism, somebody would come in for this way. They had two ways. And when they got into baptism, my father would say, do you believe in Jesus? Yeah. Are you trusting him for eternal life? Yes. I baptize you in the name of the Father, Son, and Holy Spirit. And they're gone. They never said a word. But here's what I found out, ladies and gentlemen. When you got baptized in the New Testament, it was the line of demarcation for your faith. If you were just a Christian, you wouldn't get in trouble. But if you were a baptized Christian, you were a target. Because in baptism in the New Testament, they didn't baptize in a warm pool with a bunch of Christians watching. Their baptisms took place in the center of town, in a creek or a river or whatever was there, and they stood before their whole pagan culture telling them that they had become a Christian in one Lord. They had put their faith. And from that moment on, they were targeted. But there's no reason for us not to get baptized when it's God's first word to us. You say, if I don't get baptized, am I going to heaven? Absolutely. The thief on the cross was saved. He didn't get baptized, and he went right to paradise. Baptism doesn't save you. It's the outward expression of your faith. But it's important, and we have somehow allowed it to get pushed down. I'll tell you the truth. I'd rather have one baptism in every service where a man or woman, young man or young woman, gets up and says, this is how I became a Christian, and I've come here to be baptized, than to have 50 people running through the water as fast as they can just to say they were baptized. Ladies and gentlemen, baptism is important. If you're not baptized, it doesn't mean you're a lesser quality of Christian. Some of you aren't baptized because you didn't know it was important. But the Bible says it is. If the early Christians could stand in the middle of their town and preach the gospel with their testimony in front of all the pagan people who didn't like them and ultimately wanted to kill them, by the grace of God, we can stand up in front of a bunch of our friends in the Christian church and say, I'm being baptized to tell you I am a Christian. Amen. He says there's one body, one spirit, one hope, one Lord, one faith, one baptism, and the final of the seven is one God. We are monotheists, not polytheists. We're monotheists. That means we believe in one God. Paul started his 7 points with this statement. There's a body of Christ, and he ends his statement by saying, because there's a body of Christ, there's one God. Have you ever noticed, as you study these lists of unity, what's not there? There's nothing in here about our worship style. There's nothing in here about the kind of seats we sit in. There's nothing in here about the color of carpet in the auditorium. There's nothing in here about the ethnicity of the pastor who's preaching. Here's the one I love. There's nothing in here about the age you have to be when you quit preaching. There's nothing in here about that. All of these things are incidental. We aren't going to agree about all of these things, but Paul says, here's what you need to agree about. Listen to me. You need to agree that there's one body, one spirit, one hope, one Lord, one faith, one baptism, and one God. Stay unified on those things. Disagree about everything else if you want to, but never disagree about the things which are the unity of the body of Christ, the points of unity. Now, we're almost done here, but let me not quit this until I give you some practical things that Paul wants us to know. I therefore, the prisoner of the Lord, beseech you to walk worthy of the calling with which you were called. And how do you do that? Watch this. With all lowliness and gentleness and long-suffering, bearing with one another in love, endeavoring to keep the unity of the Spirit in the bond of peace. Now, Paul gives us some really practical things to help us understand. If you want to have unity in a body, or if you want to have unity with your staff where you work, even in the secular environment, humility has to be a little bit a part of what you do. He says, do this with all lowliness. It's a phrase for humility. And the first thing we need to do to retain unity in the church is humble ourselves. Get over ourselves. Quit thinking we're the whole package. How do you like to work in a situation where somebody thinks they're the whole package? Unity starts with humility. We can't be filled with ourselves and maintain unity. We can't be puffed up. We can't think of ourselves as better than others without causing separation and discord. The Lord Jesus, we are told, humbled himself and became one of us so that he could be our leader and take us to heaven. We need to practice humility. Humility is necessary for unity in the church. One of my favorite stories, which I've shared with you before, what is so appropriate here. People have asked me on occasion, who worked for you for the shortest time since you've been a pastor? And when I tell them, I had a guy that worked for me for 15 minutes, they look at me like, you kidding me? No, here's how it happened. Before we built this building and the other buildings here, these big buildings, we had just the buildings that were here when we got this campus. So all of our buildings were multi-use buildings. When we had Sunday school, we set chairs up this way. Then we had to take them down because a college class met in there the next day. I mean, everybody here had to be willing to work, and we made it work, but it was really hard. Well, we brought this guy to campus, who we thought was going to be our small group leader, and we had a meeting with him, with all of our staff, to sort of verify that we knew who he was. And it was over in the ad building, and we had to make the chairs in a separate way. So I told everybody, grab a chair, let's get this room set up. And I looked over, and my candidate was sitting over there in a chair watching. And I went over, and I said, can you give us a hand? And he said, I don't do chairs. I said, come on. I told him, I said, you can't work here if you don't do chairs, so I'm going to get somebody else. He said, what? I said, you know, that's such a spirit of, you're too proud to do chairs. If you work here, nothing's beneath your dignity if it's for the Lord of Heaven. And he didn't work here. I don't know what he's doing, but I promise you, he's not doing chairs someplace. But he's not coming back here. I think that's kind of a silly little story. I kind of like it because nobody works for anybody for 15 minutes, but I had a short-term employee. But it's a good reminder to us, isn't it? If you're in the body of Christ, you're not looking at whether this is something that's a part of where you are in your stratus of life. We're servants. Servants serve. Do you want to know how to tell whether or not you're a servant? Let me help you. By how you act when somebody treats you like one. As soon as you do that, you'll find out, am I a servant or am I just parading around here like some big shot? Humility is critical for unity. And then he says meekness. What is meekness? Meekness is power under control. Meekness is having it all that you could just blow somebody away, but you don't. Meekness is having power that you don't always use. One time Jesus was accosted by his enemies, and in the midst of that time, he said, I could call the angels of heaven to come down here, as many as I want. But aren't you glad he didn't? Because if he'd have called the angels down here to rescue him, we wouldn't be Christians. We wouldn't be saved. Meekness is having all the power, but not always feeling like you got to demonstrate that you have all the power. Listen to me. Somebody once told me this. If you have to keep telling everybody you're the leader, you're not. You have to be the leader by who you are and how you function with humility and meekness. Have this power from God and use it sparingly when the time comes. Humility with all lowliness. Patience is the next one, with all long suffering. If you've been a part of a church for any length of time, you know that it takes some patience because we're all different. We come from every different background and we think about things differently, especially those ancillary things. We need to be patient with one another. Don't think, oh, I got this, and you jump off and tell everybody why they're wrong and you're right. The one I like the best in this list is the last one, forbearance. Forbearance is a word that means literally putting up with one another. Isn't that great? When you're in a body of church or organization, there has to be a certain amount of just being willing to put up with one another. I mean, some of y'all do some crazy things, but I put up with you. And I know that I say some crazy things and you put up with me. We put up with each other because way beyond all of that are the oneness things of who we are in Christ. We are one. Oh, hallelujah. Somebody says, how hard is it to do this? Well, look at verse 3 in Ephesians 4. It says, endeavoring to keep the unity of the Spirit in the bond of peace. Unity is hard to maintain. It takes work on the part of leadership and people in the church. You have to endeavor to do it. Sometimes I've thought during periods of my time here that endeavoring to keep the unity was the hardest thing I was doing. It was the hardest work I did. But I'm so thankful I did it. Because to have unity, you have to work at it. How many of you know we don't just naturally get along with each other? We didn't wake up one day, we're Christians, and we just, oh, yes, we're all fine. No, unity takes effort on our part. We have to work at it. I usually read a lot of books when I'm on summer break, and this book was recommended to me. It was on the New York Times bestseller list. It's a secular book, but man, was it ever a fun read. It's called Boys in the Boat. And it's the story of the 1936 University of Washington crew team. This crew team won a gold medal in the Olympics in 1936, and they were from the backwoods of Washington State. Author Daniel James Brown shows how the University of Washington built this team from kids who were raised on farms, logging towns, near shipyards, and when they started to work together, they blew away their California rivals, and they finally went and started to play the Ivy League schools known for their crew teams. One by one, they beat the Ivy League teams. And when they got to the Olympics, everybody laughed, wondered how that ever happened, and said they would never, ever win anything. But they won the Olympics in 1936, one of the most unusual things ever happened. And the book is filled with chapters about what they had to do this, and the stories of the battles they fought to win this thing. It's truly a motivational book. If you want to read something, it's a good book. But Daniel Brown explained the secret to their success, and this is what he said. Races are won by crews. And great crews are carefully balanced blends of both physical and personality types. A crew, he said, that is composed entirely of 8 amped-up, overly aggressive oarsmen will often disintegrate into a dysfunctional brawl in the boat or exhaust itself before the first leg of the race has been accomplished. And he said, similarly, a boatload of quiet but strong introverts may never find the common core of 5.

0: The Bible says we've all been given a gift. They're not the same. There's at least 19 different gifts mentioned in the scripture that God gives to those of us who are Christians. Whatever your gift is, you bring it to the table. I bring mine to the table. One more story to help you see how this fits together. The sequoia trees that are located in California are some of the biggest trees in the world. When I go to Hume Lake, I go to this grove up there where these trees grow. You want to get on your knees and worship. It's such an amazing thing, the sequoia trees. The largest one is 275 feet tall, and it is 25 feet in diameter. It's approximately 2,500 years old, the General Sherman tree. And probably some of you have seen these trees are so large, they've gone through and carved holes in them and driven cars through the middle of the tree. I have some pictures of that. The sequoia tree is an unbelievable evidence of God. But you see, it's so different than what you think. You would think, you know, if this tree is going to survive, they must have roots that are 40 feet in the ground holding it up. The interesting thing is they don't have roots that go down more than 6 feet. They withstand strong winds, earthquakes, fires, storms, prolonged flooding. How can something that weighs 500 tons, reaches 350 feet in the air, and lived for so many centuries, keep standing with roots that only go down 6 to 10 feet? Here's the secret. Beneath the surface of these humongous, tall, statuesque trees are roots like an army of men who have joined their arms and interlocked them together. They are preventing the adversary of life from knocking them down. They don't grow by themselves. They grow in groves. The roots of a sequoia tree don't go down deep at all, but they intertwine and connect with the roots of the other trees nearby. So working together, all these incredibly tall sequoia trees create a great system of strength and stability that allows individual trees to withstand the storms of life. They join together in their root structure so that the trees are stable. I have to tell you, men and women, that's what the church is supposed to be. Bring our unity, put it in the center, get together as God's people, interlock our arms, say, bring it on, Satan. We're ready to meet the challenge, to beat the war that's coming at us. We need to learn this. We need to learn it well, because the church as it is today will not be the church as it is today too much longer unless we have a revival in America. So we better learn how to be strong for each other, to get our roots intertwined, and stand up for the unity that is ours in Jesus Christ. That is my prayer. Amen.
1: Amen. What a note for us to strike as we end this month together. 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So don't forget to be with us tomorrow as we begin this new series together. 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
3: Ronald Reagan understood that freedom sometimes requires more than quiet diplomacy. It requires moral clarity. On June 12, 1987, standing before the Brandenburg Gate in a divided Berlin, Reagan issued a direct challenge to Soviet leader Mikhail Gorbachev. Mr. Gorbachev, tear down this wall. The Berlin Wall was more than concrete and barbed wire. It represented a system that restricted movement, divided families, and denied millions the freedoms Americans often take for granted. Reagan refused to treat that division as permanent. He understood that free nations must be willing to identify the difference between liberty and oppression, and have the courage to say so. 2 years later, the Berlin Wall fell. Freedom survives when people refuse to accept tyranny as inevitable. So when freedom is challenged today, will we have the courage to defend it with the same clarity?
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4: With SRN News, I'm Rich Thomason in Washington. The last American troops stationed in Iraq have been pulled out, ending the long-running U.S. mission in that country. Now there are concerns about what Iranian-backed militias could do now that the Americans are gone. Cockpit fight between the pilots, apparently it involved a stabbing, forced a Fly Dubai flight to Tel Aviv to make an emergency landing in Saudi Arabia. The Boeing 737 did land safely. All of the passengers are said to be okay. The latest update on inflation is due out today with release of the PCE price index for August. That is, the Fed's preferred gauge of inflation plays a role in what the central bank does regarding interest rates. And on Wall Street, ahead of the opening bell, the Dow futures are down 17 points. NASDAQ futures off 63, the S&P futures off a fraction. This is SRN News.
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8: That was the miracle of that moment. But it was so crazy, everybody didn't understand that because you only understood your language. So you begin to think, these guys have been in the wine a little too much. And that's literally what it says. People thought they were drunk. And so Peter says, no, I'm not drunk. I'm full of God's Spirit. And because of being full of God's Spirit, I now have the power. Remember, I've got the power. I've got the power to be his witness. And so he became a witness for Jesus. And if you read the rest of Acts chapter 2, all he does is tell the story of Jesus. That's what it means to be a witness, right? You don't have to have a degree in Bible or a theology degree. You just got to know what Jesus did. Just start with what he did for you. And at the end of Acts chapter 2, Peter stopped preaching, and this is crazy. All those people gathered from all around the world, you know what they did? By the thousands, they said, I want some of that. And they turned to Jesus. And you know who was born that day? The church. And when you begin to read the book of Acts, you see that as the church kept being witnesses for Jesus, people were added to the church. And then the church multiplied and the kingdom of God grew. But that shouldn't be a surprise to us, because we've already learned if we humble ourselves and in unity come together in what? Prayer. If we do that biblically, then God's kingdom's going to grow. And that's what happened. I read that. And I am sick. I'm sick after 52 years of not seeing that in my life. I want that. I want to be a part of that kind of church. When God's people unite together, when they come together in prayer and see amazing things that begin to happen. I want to see God work in ways I can't explain or understand. I want an Acts 2 kind of experience. I want the things that Jesus himself said come only through prayer. I don't want to just be a Christian who prays. I learned to do that as a child. Some of you learned to do that as a child. You could say, God is great, God is good, let us thank him for the food. You could say, now I lay me down to sleep. You may have prayed that prayer like I did, the Lord's Prayer, even at a baseball game. I don't want to be as a child. Like the Apostle Paul says, I once was a child, but now I'm not a child. I want to pray like it makes a difference. See, here's what I know. Prayer changes things. Andrew Murray said, who can say what power a church could develop and exercise if it gave itself to the work of prayer day and night for the coming of the kingdom? For God's power on his servants, his word, for the glorifying of God and the salvation of souls. Warren Wiersbe, a great pastor and theologian who died just recently, he said, prayer is the thermostat and the thermometer for the church. The spiritual temperature of the church goes up and down based on the prayer of the people. I would ask you, those of you that are part of our church, what has God done in our church that can only be attributed to the prayers of his people? Years ago, Charles Haddon Spurgeon was preaching to more people than anyone else in the world. He pastored the Metropolitan Tabernacle in London, England. People would come to visit and just see the work of God that was taking place there. Today, preachers like me still quote Spurgeon. We still look to him to learn and grow in our faith. One day after the service, he was giving a tour of that great cathedral. And at the end of touring that public place of worship, he said, now, would you like to see the heating apparatus? If you've ever been to London, you know it can get cold there because it's cold and rainy. And so they said, sure. And they expected to go into a dusty dungeon and see a furnace. But as he took them down into the basement, they found 400 men and women praying on their knees. And he said, anything that God has done in and through this church and in and through this ministry is because of the prayers of his people. I want that. I want that kind of experience in my life. In Acts chapter 1, you've got 120 folks. And they understood that if they were going to do what Jesus commanded them to do, it had to begin in prayer. So first they made the decision that our prayer is going to be unending. Prayer is not something you do to transition between songs in a worship service. It's not something you do in your life just when you kneel down at bedtime or when you pray, if you do, over a meal. No, they said prayer was going to be unending. They were devoted to prayer. That's why the Apostle Paul would go on to say, pray without ceasing. What does he mean? To walk through life just with your lips moving all the time and people think you're crazy? Well, sometimes that's not a bad thing. Pastor Zach will walk around our campus pretending to talk on his phone just so people don't think he's crazy. No, he's saying keep an attitude of prayer so that if something pops into your mind, if the Holy Spirit of God impresses something on you, you don't have to start all over. You can just have this attitude of prayer in your life. So they were devoted, they had unending prayer, and they were united. They had united prayer. You know, I learned as a young man, marriage could sometimes be challenging. Kimberly and I had days where we didn't always agree, but we had some rules. One of the rules is we wouldn't leave the house mad at each other. We just wouldn't do it. Sometimes that would make us late for wherever we were going because we had to resolve what we had to deal with. But one of the things that I confess have not been consistent enough, but that I recognize as a young man, if the last thing I did for my wife is to pray for her before she went to sleep. There's no way I could pray for her and thank God for her and minister to her in that way and go to bed mad at her. Because when we unite in prayer, it changes us. And they united in prayer. And as a result of that prayer, God began to move and God began to work in a mighty way. It's a big deal because prayer moves the hand of God, and it's the hand of God that holds this world in existence. Prayer changes things because prayer changes us, and it's changed people that change the world. When you become a praying person, it makes a difference in you. So I would ask you, what's God up to in your little corner of the world that can only be attributed to prayer? What difference has been made around you because of prayer? I'm so tired of hearing people that say they follow the one who raised himself from the dead, but they get in situations and they say, well, I guess all we can do now is pray. Why do you wait to that point? Yeah, pray then. Pray in the crisis. But pray in the blessed moments. When can you look back and say, God has answered prayer? This was a tough year for my family, as it's been for so many of your families. And we came to a point in the summer where we were just evaluating how we were going to care for my sweet mom. My brother and I both lived in different cities from her, and we made the decision that she was moving here. And man, I began to pray and just say, God, I can't imagine her heart. I can't imagine what she's feeling. She's lived in the same area, really most of it, all her life. And yet she's moving to Florida. And just, God, would you make this transition work? Would you give her friends? Would you just give her a sense of peace? And I'm just telling you, my mom, which is why I'm crying, who is in this service right now, is an answer to those prayers. I can point and say, God answered my prayers. But it doesn't stop there. Man, I'm so blessed. This church is so generous to me. But the truth is, we've got like 472 kids, and half of them are in college, and life is expensive, right? Can I get a witness? Does anybody know that? So sometimes I have trouble paying bills, and just last week, I had a day off, so I took some time just to go through a big stack of bills. And as I was going through those, I was beginning to sweat and get depressed. And I took a moment and just said, God, you've got this figured out. None of this has caught you off guard. If I'm lying, I'm dying. I continue to open the mail. I got a letter that somehow I missed. This is what the letter said. Mr. Purvis, it seems you never cashed the check we sent you refunding you of the insurance money on your mortgage. If you would like to donate that, just do nothing. But if you would like that money, give us a call. Now, that's basically what it said. I literally dropped what was in my hands. I picked up my phone and I said, hello? I got a letter. And I said, is this right? Because listen, it was dated 2016. She said, yes, sir, that's right. I'm sorry. That's our fault. We don't do a good job communicating. You should have been notified. We should have followed you up. But the bottom line is, in the state of Florida, that's already gone to the state. I said, that's not the state's money. She said, you're right. Do you want it? I said, are you kidding me? She said, Mr. Purvis, that money will be in your account in 10 minutes. And it was.
9: 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That will direct you to a simple way that you can give right there online. 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
8: Now, if you hang out here much, you know this is not a place where we believe in what some would call the prosperity gospel. If you just do the right things or you just say the right things, you're going to have anything you want. That's not what I'm saying. I'm saying in this pastor's life, I could take all morning pointing to specific things in my life where God has answered prayer. And if you're a follower of Jesus Christ, you should be able to do that too. Because the same power that is in me is the power of Jesus Christ, and it's the power that conquered the grave. What if we determined to always face the Father before we face the world? What if we said, God, I just want so much of you that everything else in this world that I'm trying to deal with, the chaos, the confusion, the crises we've all been through. God, I want to see you so much that, like the hymn says, when I turn my eyes on Jesus, the things of this world grow strangely dim in the light of your glory and grace. Yeah, if we want to be witnesses for Jesus, it is talking about him. But according to Jesus, if we want to be his witnesses, it's going to involve talking to him. Jesus prayed. He prayed with others. He prayed for others. He prayed away from others. His life was a life of prayer. Andrew Murray said, Jesus never taught his disciples how to preach, only to pray. To know how to speak to God is more than knowing how to speak to man. David Watson said, a quick glance at the gospel records will show that Jesus constantly taught, exhorted, encouraged, inspired his disciple to pray. Prayer was the breath that he breathed, the living force of his life, the secret of his astonishing ministry. Why? Here's why. Because God hears our prayers. If you were a follower of Jesus Christ, thanks to the gospel of Jesus Christ, his death, his burial, his resurrection, you don't have to go through a pastor. You don't have to go through a priest. There's no curtain or veil you have to go behind. But the God of the universe who created your great grandparents named Adam and Eve, he hears your prayers. He hears your prayers. But listen to this. The enemy, the fallen angels, Satan, the father of lies, he fears your prayers. You dress up, you come to church. He's not intimidated by that. You put a Bible and keep it on your bedside table, never open it. He just smiles at that. But you become a praying person and the enemy wakes up. That's why someone has said, the devil trembles when he sees even the weakest Christian on his knees. That's why the Apostle Paul says, you want to fight the enemy, and he's an enemy. He's a bad enemy. But you want to fight himself. You arm yourself in prayer. So you go to God and say, God, I want to be covered up with that belt of truth. Help me to walk in truth. I want that breastplate of righteousness. And God, I know this. There's no righteousness in me, so clothe me in the righteousness of Jesus. And by the way, God, my mind is a battlefield. So help me capture every thought as you put on that helmet of salvation. Save me from my own thoughts, God, because the devil is attacking my mind. And so, God, give me that shield of faith so that I'm able to fight him when I don't see the way. Help me to walk in faith. And God, put my feet in the gospel shoes of peace so that whatever this world brings, I'll have a peace that passes understanding. And God, I don't want to just be defensive. I want to be offensive. So put in my hand the sword of the Spirit, your word. Help me to remember your word so that I can make a difference as I walk through this life. You begin to pray like that and see what happens. That's really all Jesus was saying when he gave us that model prayer. Said in Matthew 6, pray like this: Our Father who's in heaven, hallowed be thy name. Holy be your name. Your kingdom come, your will be done on earth as it is in heaven. Give us this day our daily bread. Forgive us our debts. We've also forgiven our debtors. Lead us not into temptation, but deliver us from evil. I wanted to make this practical, so I went back to something I remember that I learned as a little boy. So thankful that I have a praying mom and I had a praying dad who would bring prayer leaders to our church just to help us understand and teach us the ways to pray. And one, when I was a little boy, said, if you just take that word pray, P-R-A-Y, and you think about the letters that make up that word, it can guide you through prayer. So he said, for example, it begins with praise. Make sure your prayer always begins with praise. That's why Jesus said, Our Father who is in heaven, holy is your name. Say, holy is your name. So praise is just telling God who he is and that you love him, that you like him. Last night I watched my youngest son on stage performing a musical, and You've seen, if you've had children or grandchildren, you've seen what it does when you see them excel. And man, he excelled and it made me so proud. But I didn't want to keep that pride to myself. I wanted to let him know that I thought he excelled. I wanted to let him know that I loved him. That's what praise is to God. It's going to God and saying, God, I know that you're all-knowing. You're omniscient. I know that you're all-powerful. You're omnipotent. I know that you're ever-present. You're omnipresent, God. But God, I know that in my life, you've been the way maker. You've been the miracle worker. You've been the light in the darkness. That is who you are, church. He is saying to God, God, you're my mighty God. You're my everlasting Father. You're my Prince of Peace. You're God who is with me. You're Emmanuel. You're the way, the truth, the life. You're the door. I can't enter into anything in this life without you, God. God, you're the beginning and the end of all that is good in me. You're the Alpha and the Omega. God, that is who you are. That's praise. And so you just spend some time praising God. And then that R reminds me of the importance of repentance. Because when I sin in my life, it's like clogging the arteries that connect to the heart of God. And so I want to confess. That's why David says, create in me a clean heart, O God, and renew a right spirit within me. That's why John in the New Testament would say, if you confess your sins, he's faithful and just to forgive you of your sins. But I don't have to go to a priest or a pastor thanks to Jesus. I go straight to God and I confess. I repent of my sin. God, I blew it today. I don't like the way I talk to so-and-so, or I'm sick of having these thoughts, or Lord, I lusted with my eyes, or Lord, I took another drink, or I took another pill, or whatever it is that's coming into your life. I begin to get that right. I repent. And then after that, I ask God for what I need, because now I'm prepared. I've made clear I know who I am and who he is. And then after I ask, what do? Jesus said to say, thy kingdom come, thy will be done on earth as it is in heaven. So God, I've now told you what I want, but here I am. You're the author and the perfecter of my faith. You write the story. My yes is on the table, but I yield to you. So that's just a model, guys. That's not hard, is it? This means no, this means yes, okay? That's not hard. Let me give you another model. I learned this as a child. It's called the ACTS model, A-C-T-S. Starts with adoration. You know what adoration is? That's praise. We've already gone through that. Then you go to confession. You know what confession is? That's repentance. We go through that. Then you get to thanksgiving. We didn't talk about that a while ago, but that's a good thing in praise, just to tell God how grateful you are. The Bible tells us to always be thankful. Then I get to supplication. And supplication is just a theological word that means asking. So in college, I began to apply this. I was a little more physically active at that time, and I would jog. And there was a loop at my college that was 1 mile. And so I decided I'm going to pray as I run. And I was going to pray this model, and I was going to do each for a mile. And so I first prayed prayers of praise and adoration. And then with a little less energy, I prayed prayers of confession. And I'll be honest, there were times I had to go into the third mile with confession because I wasn't finished. And then I'd pray prayers of thanksgiving. And then if I had any more energy, I could get to the fourth mile. And the fourth mile was when I really began to cry out to God for the needs and the wants in my life. I want you to be a fourth miler, but I want you to go through the process of prayer, because I believe that's the way God works, and he hears us, and he begins to show up in our lives in a mighty way. It doesn't matter how you pray, but it does matter that you pray, that you have personal prayer, and then that you have corporate prayer. Do you know that we give you opportunities to be involved together and pray? Some of you may not realize this, but if you were to ask me, Pastor, I can only choose an hour and a half a week. When should I come? I would say, show up at 6:30 on Wednesday night to what we call House of Prayer. And I don't preach, but we worship and we pray. This Wednesday when we gather at 6:30, we're going to take communion and remember what Jesus has done for us. House of Prayer. Do you know every Thursday, Pastor Zach hosts a prayer call? All you got to do is ask him for the phone number. You could get in on that. It's in the morning, every Thursday morning. About 6 weeks ago, God prompted my heart that I needed to stop expecting him to. I'm looking out at an almost full room today as I say this, that I needed to stop expecting God to do something on Sunday if I've not called the church to cover it in prayer on Saturday. And so a handful of us began meeting right here in this room at 8 a.m. on Saturday morning, just as we did yesterday, not preaching, just praying, just seeking the face of God. You can be a part of that. You don't have to be a member. You don't have, it's not a club. You see their opportunities? You want to go to the next level? Pastor Zach leads a prayer team under my leadership that he'll reach out to and call, and we'll pray when something big's going on and we just need guidance or wisdom, or we need God to work a miracle. Did you know that we want prayers just like Charles Haddon Spurgeon had, that were the furnace of that church, that powered and fueled that church, but we can't get people to consistently say they'll pray during a service? Some of you would say, hey, I can come to the second service, but I want to pray in the first service. Where can I go pray? Pray that God's heart would be stirring in people's lives. Pray that marriages would be healed. Pray that financial freedom would be experienced. Pray that addiction is broken. Do you understand there's power in prayer? And then today we're introducing something that every one of you can do. It's called Bless Every Home. You've got this little card on your seat. Some of you are uncomfortable because you didn't realize you were sitting on it. I want you to take that. It's got a website. You can go to this website and sign up. You can just scan that QR code in the back or sign up. Or you can go to your phone and go to the Google Play Store or the App Store on your iPhone, and you can download the app called Bless Every Home. What happens when you sign up? You become a light where you live, and it gives you an opportunity every day to pray for your neighbors. Some of you in this room are my neighbors because you live within the 100 or 200 homes that are closest to me. And I pray for you regularly because every morning, five names pop up. I look this morning just to begin to pray through those due. I get an email every morning. I look to see who they were. You know who the first name on my list today was? It's Kimberly Purvis. I thought that was kind of funny that I'm telling you this today. That's the first name because we live in our neighborhood. That's kind of a novel thought, but we're there. And so, you know what I did? That gave me an opportunity. I prayed for some of these other names. One of these other names, this lady used to be on staff long before I came to this church. She used to be a part of this church. Now she's physically ill and has been for almost 15 years in a devastating way. So I could pray for Miss Barbara, but I prayed for Kimberly. And, you know, I just said, thank you, God, for my wife. And I know she's weary this morning, and I know she's physically hurting, but God, I thank you for her. And did you know that by me praying, I'm becoming a light and fulfilling the mission of this church to shine with the light and love of Jesus like a city on a hill? And every one of you can do this.
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5: This is Carol Platt-Liebel for townhall.com. British police arrested 5 young men near an airbase used by American forces. They were suspected of explosives offenses and preparing a terrorist act. Today, all 5 are out on bail. Authorities call them British nationals, but won't release their names. Police are investigating possible foreign state involvement. Iran denies any role. The public's been told almost nothing, and while investigators are still working out what happened, every suspect has been released. Police say bail conditions are strict, but armed officers responded. Bomb disposal experts examined the scene. If the threat was serious enough for that, why is releasing all 5 safe? These men certainly deserve due process, but official secrecy and pompous reassurances are no substitute for protecting the public. This kind of politically correct, cowardly complacency is how once great civilizations die.
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8: Ronald Reagan understood that freedom sometimes requires more than quiet diplomacy. It requires moral clarity. On June 12, 1987, standing before the Brandenburg Gate in a divided Berlin, Reagan issued a direct challenge to Soviet leader Mikhail Gorbachev. "Mr. Gorbachev, tear down this wall." The Berlin Wall was more than concrete and barbed wire. It represented a system that restricted movement, divided families, and denied millions the freedoms Americans often take for granted. Reagan refused to treat that division as permanent. He understood that free nations must be willing to identify the difference between liberty and oppression, and have the courage to say so. 2 years later, the Berlin Wall fell. Freedom survives when people refuse to accept tyranny as inevitable. So when freedom is challenged today, will we have the courage to defend it with the same clarity?
1: Faith Talk Tampa, Dave Straub again. Hey, just wanted to remind you, in 30 minutes, we'll have Pastor Greg Laurie with A New Beginning. It's right around the corner at 10 o'clock here on Faith Talk Tampa.
9: Good HRN News, I'm Rich Thomason in Washington. It's finished. As of this morning, the long-running U.S. military mission in Iraq is over. The last American troops have been pulled out. Later today, Secretary of War Hegseth expected to announce deep cuts to the military's top brass. Less generals, more GIs, is how Hegseth frames it. President Trump continues to push back against calls for stepped-up government regulation of artificial intelligence. He says the guardrails to protect against AI misuse are already there. There have been road closures, evacuations, and high water rescues across parts of Arizona and New Mexico. What's left of the former Hurricane Polo has been drenching the Southwest after pounding Mexico's Baja California Peninsula. Following the latest report on the economy, stocks opening higher this morning on Wall Street. More details, srnnews.com.
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14: This is something that Paul is making this huge argument. Are you willing to die to sin? The part of you, of your soul, that wants to sin and walk contrary to God. And you can say, you're dead to me. That's what Paul's saying.
15: Pastor Bredmetter reminds us a new life in Christ is to reckon the old man dead.
14: A dead thing can't keep sinning. So who are we trying to keep our sins going when we're trying to reckon that old sin nature as dead? If you're really dead to sin, you won't be giving in to sin. We're called to let it go.
15: Determination to travel to Jerusalem in Acts chapter 21 sets him on a path towards imprisonment and death, despite pleas from the Christians in Caesarea not to go. As Pastor Bredmetter examines Paul's resolve, we consider not only the possibility of facing physical death for our faith, but to live out a committed life for the Lord as we're called to in today's Word.
14: The story in front of us in the study of Acts happens with Paul the Apostle as he's in Caesarea. Now he's back in the land of Israel from his third missionary journey. And he's in Caesarea. And there's a little thing that happens there that we're going to note and study. We begin in Acts 21, verse 10. It says, "And as we tarried there many days, there came down from Judea a certain prophet named Agabus. And when he was come unto us, he took Paul's girdle and bound his own hands and feet and said, Thus saith the Holy Ghost, so shall the Jews at Jerusalem bind the man that owneth this girdle and shall deliver him into the hands of the Gentiles. And when we heard these things, both we and they of that place besought him not to go up to Jerusalem. Then Paul answered, What mean ye to weep and to break mine heart? For I am ready not to be bound only, but also to die at Jerusalem for the name of the Lord Jesus. And when he would not be persuaded, we ceased, saying, The will of the Lord be done." Strange little story. They're just all hanging out, Christians who love Paul. Agabus comes and gives a word of prophecy, and he grabs Paul's, well, the King James says girdle. You're like, whoa, is Paul trying to hide his roles, you know, get on a girdle and making his shapely figure look better? No. The word girdle is probably, it's an old English word that meant something different in those days. But in your newer translations, it's very accurate. Belt is the idea. It's a belt. Some might even argue, some linguistic scholars say it was like a sash or a belt. So Agabus comes in with his hands tied and his feet tied. He says, the one who owns this belt is going to be tied up when he goes to Jerusalem just like this. And the people, oh, they start weeping. Oh, Paul, don't go to Jerusalem, man. We love you. We don't want you getting tied up and bound up. And Paul said, why? You're breaking my heart here, you guys. I'm going to go to Jerusalem. And I don't care if they bind me up. I'm ready to die if need be. Do you remember what we studied in chapter 20? If you look back to chapter 20, verse 24, it says this. Paul said, but none of these things move me. Neither count I my life dear unto myself, so that I might finish my course with joy and the ministry which I have received of the Lord Jesus to testify the gospel of the grace of God. Paul is not worried about his life. He's willing to die. He's ready to die. I don't count my life dear to myself, he says in the King James here. He's basically saying, I don't care if I die. I'm willing to die. And he even says, I want to do that because I want to finish my course with joy. How can you use the word joy in the same sentence of dying? Well, that's Paul's worldview. As it turns out, it was the Christian worldview back in those days. Do we still have the same worldview as Christians? See, as Christians, to us today, most of us, we think dying's the worst thing in the world that could ever happen to you. Paul looked at that very different than that. Paul said, oh, it's the joy that I have to finish my course. And if I die, I die. That's part of the deal. And he wasn't afraid of death. Why? Because Paul had such an understanding of life after death and what that actually means. And this would be contagious. I think it started with Stephen the martyr in Acts chapter 7, where Paul, as a young man standing there holding the garments and consenting when they were killing Stephen. Paul was involved with killing Christians before he was a Christian. And now he himself is saying, I'm with joy, willing to die. And that's why he says to these people in Caesarea, oh, why do you break my heart, you guys? Stop crying. I'm not only willing to be tied up, I'm willing to lay down my life for the cause of Christ. That was the worldview in those days. And by the way, that worldview would stick with the early church for centuries. Centuries? Well, waves of persecution would come over the church and it was brutal. Man, you know, we think we've heard horrible things or maybe you've seen horrible movies about the way people die, but there's no more grotesque and brutal deaths than reading what happened to the first three or four centuries of Christians. They came up with all kinds of torturous ways for these Christians to die because they kept dying with joy and smiles on their faces, not shrieking with pain. So they tried to invent more painful devices to torture them. I've mentioned Fox's Book of Martyrs before, which is kind of like Christian Martyrdom 101. I think every Christian should read Fox's Book of Martyrs. Not fun. It's like getting a kick in the gut reading about these early Christians who died for their faith and were unwilling to denounce their faith in Christ. But it goes deeper than that. Anybody here heard of Eusebius? Anybody read any of Eusebius? Yeah, it's not light reading. Eusebius was an interesting dude. He lived way back in the first few centuries. In fact, he wrote one of his major works, Ecclesiastical History, which is like saying church history. But one of the things, in addition to talking about the history of the church in the first four centuries, he also writes about a lot of the Christian martyrs. And it's shocking, some of the stories. One such story, he writes about these two people, Sanctus and Blandus, who were both martyred at the same time. But it took 3 or 4 days to kill these two Christians because they wanted to draw it out for days. Sanctus was brought before the multitudes there, and he was charged to deny Christ and to say Caesar is Lord. But every time they'd talk to him, what is your name? And instead of saying, my name is Sanctus, he'd say, I am a Christian. That's all he would ever say. I am a Christian. Say Caesar's Lord. And he would say, I am a Christian. And he would not say anything other than that. In fact, let me read to you what Eusebius writes. He said, all the questions that were proposed, he answered in the Roman tongue, I am a Christian. For this he confessed instead of his name, his city, his race, instead of everything. No other expression did the heathen hear from him than that he is a Christian. He suffered many torments devised by men, Eusebius writes. When these men could do no more, they fastened hot plates of brass to the most tender parts of his body. He withstood all the suffering, but his body was one continuous wound, mangled and shriveled, that had entirely lost the form of a human being to the external eye. But again, he passed through torture after torture. These included the strokes of the scourge, draggings behind horses, lacerations made from lions, other tortures demanded upon by the audience, and then the iron chair upon which his body was roasted. Other tortures followed until he ultimately died. But even thus, they did not hear a word from Sanctus except the confession which he had uttered from the beginning, I am a Christian. Man, well, what kind of person endures 4 days of torture? And those that were Christians said he did it with joy. Same time, friends of his, a woman named Blandina. Listen to what Eusebius writes about her. She was tortured by tormentors who took turns from morning till night until they were overcome with tiredness. She continued to live despite her whole body being torn asunder, pierced with swords and spears. Later, she was bound and suspended on a stake. being exposed as food for wild animals. When none of the animals would touch her, she was taken down from the stake and returned to prison for another time. Then after scourging and exposing her to other animals and roasting over a grill, they would lay a person on a fiery grate and watch them sizzle. But then they pulled her off of that roasting and then cast before a bull. After much tossing from the animal, she died. Again, this is ecclesiastical history written by Eusebius. You say, boy, Brad, I'm sure glad we don't have that happening in the world today as Christians. Oh, do you understand that that is happening today? Many of you don't even know about this because the news will never talk about this. But did you hear about the 70 Christians that were pulled out of their homes and beheaded by Muslim extremists? This article came out of the Daily Wire. This is one of the only agencies that actually talked about this, but it actually happened. 70 Christians were found dead in church in the Democratic Republic of Congo, the DRC. They beheaded at the hands of radical Islamic terrorists. Christian group Open Doors, which supports persecuted Christians around the world, said that the terrorists from the rebel Allied Democratic Forces, ADF, which is really Islamic State, ISIS. They surrounded a village in Maba in the territory of Lubero, taking 20 men and women at 4 a.m. from their homes. The Islamic terrorists later returned to the same town, kidnapping 50 more men, women, and children in the village and took them to a Protestant church in Kasanga, where they were brutally killed with machetes and hatchets. Can I just say, oh, I'm so glad we're not persecuted anymore. Don't be misled. Hundreds of Christians are being killed daily, whether you're talking about China, Iran, Africa, and other places around the world. We're the fortunate ones. As Christians in America, we don't face that by and large, not very often. Christian persecution to the death is not really something that happens daily here in America. You say, Brett, this is depressing. Can we go now? Thanks for the little update on death. Well, that's not really what I wanted to talk about. Paul and the early church, what was it that they were so willing to die and lay down their lives for the cause of Christ? It begs the question, and I would ask you to consider this personally. What would happen if somebody held a gun to your head and said, are you a Christian? If you're a Christian and you say, yes, I will pull the trigger. That actually happened to a girl. Remember Cassie Bernal? That poor girl in high school in the Columbine shooting, remember that years ago? They held the gun up to her and said, do you believe in Christ? And they said, if you say yes, I'm gonna pull the trigger. And she said, I believe that Jesus is my savior. And they killed her there. There's a modern day Christian martyr of the faith. What would happen if that happened to you? Do you have the fortitude, the resolve? Or are you like what I'm concerned, some of us modern day Christians, you know, we're saved by grace through faith. Aha, it's awesome. And if that happened, I'd just say, well, Allahu Akbar or whatever. And then I would go away and say, Lord, I'm really sorry. I shouldn't have done that, but forgive me. And we don't have that kind of resolve. We don't really think that, why would I allow myself to be killed? Well, it's interesting that the early church, they knew that words matter. They knew that confession in faith of Christ is an amazing thing. And death, they knew, as they glowed with joy often in these stories of early church Christians being killed in horrible ways, they knew that death was not, in fact, the worst thing that could happen. They knew that at the moment they died, they'd be in glory with Christ in heaven. There was something about those early church people that they had the fortitude. And I'm concerned that, do we really have that fortitude? Well, there's no way to know, I think, until you're really in that situation. You'll never really know how you would do until you face certain death. There is, however, a litmus test for us. I think there's a little test to say, how would you do? Because the Bible actually gives us a bunch of things that we are to die to spiritually. And maybe instead of holding a gun to your head saying, what would I do? What if today we said, what does the Bible ask of us as Christians? We're called to sort of lay down our lives in a different way. And maybe that'll be an indicator of how you'd be willing to do if your life was on the line. And we start kind of with a story here because Paul in Acts 21, he's saying, I'm willing to die. I'm willing to lay down my life. I don't count my life dear to myself. But what are the things that we are called to lay down? Well, most of us aren't being called to lay down our lives because we're Christians, but the Bible does ask, let me give you four today that might be helpful for us to take a little bit of a test. Number one, are you willing to die to sin? As it turns out, the Bible tells us that you and I are to reckon our old sinful self as dead. And that's a behavioral thing. It's something you and I are asked of by God. Romans chapter 6 is where I'd like you to turn in your Bible. You know, Paul's dealing with this thing where there's a temptation for the Romans to say, well, we're saved by grace through faith, which they were. Not by their works. They're saved by grace through faith. But they were also saying, so man, we can just keep sinning and partying down because, man, we're saved by grace, not of our works. It's a gift from God. So we can just keep sinning and we'll still go to heaven because of God's grace. Well, Paul's going to deal with that right here. And he's going to make an interesting point about dying to sin. Check it out. Romans chapter 6, verse 1. He says, what shall we say then? Shall we continue in sin that grace may abound? God forbid. How shall we that are dead to sin live any longer therein? Paul's saying we shouldn't be saying we're saved by grace, so let's just keep sinning. We as Christians should be dead to sin. He's going to argue that there's this part of you that you need to reckon as dead. He calls it your old man. What does my dad have to do with this, Brett? No, it's not the old man, your dad. It's your old sin nature that's part of you. Before you were a Christian, you had this old sin nature, and it wants to whisper in here, do these bad things and sin against God. But Paul's saying, how can someone who's rendered that sin nature dead, how can you be alive to sin, is what he's saying. Should we continue in sin and let grace abound? God forbid, he says. And then he explains further, verse 3. Know ye not that so many of us were baptized into Jesus Christ, were baptized into his death? Therefore, we are buried with him by baptism into death, that like as Christ was raised up from the dead by the glory of the Father, even so we also should walk in the newness of life. For if we've been planted or buried together in the likeness of his death, we shall also be in the likeness of his resurrection. Now, we're hinting at something that we're going to get to later, and that is we're going to talk a lot about death. But God's really good about the resurrection part too. Well, don't forget that. We'll get to that later. But Paul's saying, don't you understand? He says there, you know, don't you know that when you got baptized, it was showing sort of a type of your old sin nature being put to death? Even as Christ was buried and resurrected, your old sin nature is going to be buried in resurrection. By the way, if you've ever been baptized, you know, how were you baptized? Some churches sprinkle water. Some people have you squat down and dunk and then come back out. Squatting, dunking, whatever you got, I think it's good. But why does Athe Creek do the fall back and then brought up? It's because of this verse right here. Paul's saying, don't you guys understand? Baptism is sort of a dying and being put in the grave. That's what baptism's a picture of. And then even as Christ rose from the grave, we too come out of the tomb of death and we are made alive, resurrected, and baptism is a type of that. But bro, we're still alive. I don't get it. Well, it's rendering, reckoning your old sin nature as dead. In fact, read on, verse 6, it says, knowing this, that our old man is crucified with him, that the body of sin might be destroyed, that henceforth we should not serve sin. For he that is dead is freed from sin. A dead person doesn't sin anymore. We're dead to our sin nature. And this is maybe a bad example, but have you ever been tempted to say to somebody, you put the hand up and say, you're dead to me. If you say that, you probably shouldn't. Not a very nice thing to say. But there is one that you can say, you're dead to me. As a Christian, you can talk to your old sin nature, the part of you of your soul that wants to sin and do bad stuff and walk contrary to God. And you can say, you're dead to me. That's what Paul's saying. Reckon your old man dead is what Paul's arguing. And he said, a dead thing can't keep sinning. So who are we trying to keep our sins going when we're trying to reckon that old sin nature as dead? This is something that Paul is making this huge argument. Are you willing to die to sin? Now, one thing that Paul would later talk about is this. It's kind of interesting similarity in Romans 12:1. He says, I beseech you therefore, brethren, by the mercies of God, that you present your bodies a living sacrifice, holy, acceptable unto God, which is your reasonable service. And one pastor said it this way, the only problem with a living sacrifice is it tends to squirm off the altar. That's the problem. We're trying to reckon our old sin nature dead, but that old sin nature is still kind of alive and kicking in some ways. but we're to acknowledge it as dead and in faith say that I've been crucified with Christ, buried my old sin nature. I want to be a new creation in Christ. So you're reckoning the old sin nature dead, hopefully not squirming off the altar, as it turns out. If you're really dead to sin, you won't be giving in to sin. We're called to let it go. It's a little bit like an attitude that we should carry, sort of like when a coach is in the locker room before the team runs out and says, go out there, you're going to kill them. You're going to win this game. You know, a lot of that athletic bluster is just that. You're either going to do what you got to do to win or not. But when it comes to this idea of saying, I'm going to reckon my old sin nature dead, can I just say, that's not just bluster. That's actually saying we recognize that God is going to help us, give us strength to will and to do what he wants us to do. We're going to reckon our old sin nature that's there saying, oh, you need to sin. Keep sinning it up. You're going to reckon that dead and you're going to speak out that word, believing that the Lord is able to keep you from stumbling in sin. And there's real power behind that. But the question is, are you doing any work at all? Or are you just saying, well, you know, boys will be boys. People sin. No, we're asked to die to our sin, reckon the old man dead. So let's go from, you know, are you willing to die for the sake of Christ? That's a lofty question. Let's go to a more basic. Are you willing to just die to sin? Just to say, that's going to be my life goal, is to not just keep sinning in my life, but to follow the word and do what God asks of me. There's maybe a more simple question to say, how are we doing with that? There's another one that the Bible talks about dying, not just dying to sin, reckoning the old man dead, but also dying to self, number two on our list. Are you willing to die to yourself? Because the Bible, in fact, Jesus talks about that topic more than most other topics. It's amazing how the world and even Christian books are written about loving yourself. I'm amazed how many Christian books. How many times does Jesus say, love yourself? Zip.

0: lose it. And whosoever will lose his life for my sake shall find it. For what is a man profited if he shall gain the whole world and lose his own soul? Here Jesus says, man, if any man will come after me, let him deny himself. This is what it means really to die to yourself. The world says pamper yourself, treat yourself, build your self-esteem. These are worldly concepts, but the Bible says no. Jesus says no, you're to die to yourself. I think what Jesus was teaching is very clear. The more you try to gain this life, you're actually gonna slip through your fingers. But the more you lay down your life and don't worry about yourself and focus on the things of others, the Lord says that's where it's gonna lead to the good life, the happy life.
1: 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All right, I have Pastor Brett with me now. Brett, here's a question I know you've answered before, but what are some of your heroes of the faith that you read about or look to for inspiration?
0: Well, I have to say, you know, there's so many. I like reading all the guys that are generations ago. I think Charles Haddon Spurgeon's one of my favorites. He was so articulate and was able to bring the hay down from the loft so that the average person could really understand the scriptures. Speaking of that, I think I got that hay down from the loft, that terminology from J. Vernon McGee. I love him. He inspired me to go verse by verse through the Bible. He's just a great guy. You know, some of my modern day heroes, of course, would be Billy Graham and Greg Laurie and some of these guys that just have been unafraid to share the gospel and have really inspired me, especially with the simple gospel message and letting that be what we focus on. So I've got a long list. You know, I've read every sermon that Spurgeon's ever preached. That's probably my number one go-to.
1: 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Thank you, Pastor Brett. 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
5: With SRN News, I'm Rich Thomason in Washington. It's finished. As of this morning, the long-running U.S. military mission in Iraq is over. The last American troops have been pulled out. Later today, Secretary of War Hegseth expected to announce deep cuts to the military's top brass. Less generals, more GIs, is how Hegseth frames it. President Trump continues to push back against calls for stepped-up government regulation of artificial intelligence. He says the guardrails to protect against AI misuse are already there. There have been road closures, evacuations, and high-water rescues across parts of Arizona and New Mexico. What's left of the former Hurricane Polo has been drenching the Southwest after pounding Mexico's Baja California Peninsula. Following the latest report on the economy, stocks opening higher this morning on Wall Street. More details, SRNNews.com.
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10: People will let us down. Sometimes they'll do us wrong and not even care. 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
11: Forgiven people should be forgiving people. And according to Jesus, our generous and constant forgiveness of others should be the natural result of our understanding of the forgiveness that God has extended toward us. Well, they don't deserve forgiveness, do you?

0: all been treated unfairly. Maybe they let us down, they put us down, they kept us down. And we may have paid a dear price for it. Maybe it happened 20 years ago or 20 minutes ago. Today on A New Beginning, Pastor Greg Laurie points out what it does to us when we carry that burden of resentment. We'll look to the words of Jesus himself and find a way to set ourselves free from that bondage. We'll see forgiveness sets a person free, not the perpetrator, the victim.
1: The Lord's Prayer. Most of us know it, or at least we know parts of it. It's a prayer that is sort of behind glass. In case of emergency, pull this prayer out. And there's certainly nothing wrong with praying the Lord's Prayer verbatim, but it's more than that. It's really the words of Jesus given to us and how we can pray. Matthew 6, verse 9. I would like us all to say this out loud together. Let's see what Jesus says. Our Father, who art in heaven, hallowed be your name. Your kingdom come, your will be done on earth as it is in heaven. Give us this day our daily bread, and forgive us our debts as we forgive our debtors. And do not lead us into temptation, but deliver us from the evil one. For yours is the kingdom and the power and the glory forever. Amen. The Lord's Prayer. So how do we pray? Here's point number one if you're taking notes. We pray to a Father in heaven who loves us. We pray to a Father who art in heaven, our Father who art in heaven, a Father who longs for communication and fellowship with us, a Father who loves to bless us. He's a generous Father. He's a good Father. Jesus said, it is your Father's good pleasure to give to you the kingdom. He's not a stingy God. He's a generous God. So I come to my Father. And then I say, verse 9, hallowed be your name. Hallowed be your name. It means I set God apart in my life. In other words, he is above everything else. He is Lord of all. Because if he is not Lord of all, he is not Lord at all. When I say hallowed be your name, it means in my life and character, I'm setting Christ apart and I'm seeking to live a holy life. Point number two. When we pray, we should always ask for God's will to be done. When we pray, we should always ask for God's will to be done. Look at verse 10. Your kingdom come, your will be done on earth as it is in heaven. Prayer is not getting my will in heaven. It's getting God's will on earth. Point number three, we should pray for God's kingdom to come. Your kingdom come, your will be done. Now, this is a multi-leveled request with different shades of meaning. What is the kingdom of God? It's the rule and reign of Christ in your life. But Jesus said on one occasion, the kingdom of God is in the midst of you. And what he meant was, I'm here, and wherever I am, that's where the kingdom of God is. So when we're told in Matthew 6:33 to seek first the kingdom of God in his righteousness, it means put Christ first, put the will of God first, have Jesus rule and reign in your life. Sometimes we confuse man's kingdom with God's kingdom. We get very worked up about politics. Having said that, every Christian should register and vote biblically. I think it's irresponsible for Christians to not vote. It's so important. But having said that, even if your candidate does not win, the kingdom of God marches on. We can't forget that. His kingdom is more powerful than the Democratic kingdom. His kingdom is more powerful than the Republican kingdom. His kingdom is more powerful than any kingdom. And in the end, he will reign. Your kingdom come, your will be done. So it's a prayer for God's kingdom in my life, but it's also a prayer for Jesus to return to the earth. The word that he uses here for kingdom does not refer to a geographical territory, but his sovereignty and dominion. So when I'm praying, your kingdom come, I'm praying for the rule of God on earth. In other words, I'm saying, Jesus, come back really soon. I really want you to return. This should be the heart cry of every Christian. Like the Apostle John, we should say, even so, come, Lord Jesus. Come back soon. And you should live in such a way that you long for and desire the return of Christ. When Jesus uses this phrase, your kingdom come, it essentially speaks of a sudden, instantaneous coming. Lord, I'm praying your kingdom comes, and it comes soon. But it's also a personal request where I'm asking him to rule and reign in my life. But also, it's a request for the salvation of those that don't know the Lord. So I'm praying that the kingdom will come to people who are not Christians yet. This is why we do these Harvest Crusades. This is why we're always looking for creative new ways to get the gospel out to new people, because we want the kingdom to come in their life. But we recognize only God can bring this about. That's why we pray for it. Here's number four. We need to bring our personal needs before God. Bring our personal needs before God. Verse 11, give us day by day our daily bread. It's really an amazing thing that this all-knowing, all-powerful, omnipotent God who created the entire universe would have any interest in us personally. But he does. He cares about you. Why would he make so much of this? Why would he care about our needs? I don't know, but Job 7:17 says, what is man that you make so much of him and give him so much attention? The answer is pretty simple. I think it's because he just loves you and he loves me. And he's not going to hold something back if you need it. Give us this day our daily bread. Notice it doesn't say give us this month or this year our yearly bread. This keeps us dependent on God on a regular basis. By the way, bread was a staple in the Jewish diet at this time. They had bread with every meal. Nobody was on the keto diet back then. So they would take their bread, they would dip it in various sauces and have a meal together, not unlike what we would do with chips and salsa. By the way, don't be a double dipper. What is a double dipper? You dip the chip, you take the bite, and you come back with the same chip. No. Get that chip out of here. We want a fresh chip, right? So they would dip the bread and they would eat it together. So it was a staple. So when we say to God, give me this day my daily bread, I'm not just speaking about bread or even about food. I'm talking about everything. Lord, give me everything that I need. It's a funny thing. Back in the 60s, we used to use the word bread to speak of money. You'd walk up to someone, hey, dude, you got any bread? Right? How many of you remember that? The old people. Hey. I feel like as an older person, I can mock older people, okay? So give us day to day our daily bread.
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1: God Almighty has promised to answer your prayers, but that does not mean that we sit around like lazy bums and say, Lord, just provide. You know, get off your big, fat, lazy boy recliner. What did you think I was going to say? And get a job. Somehow people think the world owes them a living. The government owes them a living. Their parents owe them a living. Well, my mom, dad will take care of me even though I'm 50 still. Wait, get a job. Have a little self-respect. Well, they don't pay enough. Just go out and have a work ethic. The Christian should be the hardest of all workers, doing it for the glory of God. The Bible says if a man doesn't work, he should not eat. You need to work. Now, maybe you're not able to work. Well, that's another situation. I'm talking about those who are able. So we need to do our part. God will do his part, and he'll provide your needs. And number five, we need to pray for personal forgiveness and extend forgiveness to others. We need to pray for personal forgiveness and extend forgiveness to others. And this is in the context of daily. Give us this day our daily bread and forgive us our sins as we forgive those who have sinned against us. Just as I need to pray for daily provision, I need to pray for daily forgiveness. You sin every day more than you think. And I don't mean you only, I mean me. All of us do. The Bible says if we say we have no sin, we deceive ourselves and the truth is not in us. So we say, Lord, cleanse me of all sin. Forgive me my debts as I forgive my debtors. Some people don't think they need forgiveness, but they do. Everyone does. Having received that forgiveness, I should also extend it to others. Forgiven people should be forgiving people. And according to Jesus, our generous and constant forgiveness of others should be the natural result of our understanding of the forgiveness that God has extended toward us. I love the statement by C.S. Lewis where he says, quote, everyone thinks forgiveness is a lovely idea until they have someone to forgive. Right? It's a great concept. Oh, yes, I love forgiveness. Oh, let's all forgive. Until someone wrongs you. Does someone hurt you? But you too should forgive. Well, they don't deserve forgiveness. Do you? I'll answer it for you. You don't. Again, what did Jesus do? Praying for his very enemies. Father, forgive them. They don't know what they're doing. If you harbor resentment and fail to forgive people, you grieve the Holy Spirit. The word grieve means to make sad or sorrowful. Ephesians 4:30 says, don't bring sorrow to God's Holy Spirit, but the way that you live, get rid of bitterness, rage, anger, harsh words. Instead, be tenderhearted, forgiving one another as God through Christ has forgiven you. By the way, there are fringe benefits to forgiving others. You'll live longer, literally. A new field of research has developed on the subject of forgiveness, and recent studies suggest that those that do not forgive are more likely to experience high blood pressure, bouts of depression, and problems with anger, stress, and anxiety. So you can keep it all inside, and you can be that person in the restaurant, and they call out your name. Bitter, party of one. Or you can be a forgiving person. It's your choice. Forgive us our sins as we forgive those who have sinned against us. And don't lead us into temptation. We need to pray to not fall into temptation. We're saying, Lord, don't let me be tempted above my capacity to resist. The problem with temptation is we find a way to rationalize it. The problem with temptation is, well, it's just so tempting. And we say, it's okay for me. We're so quick to jump down the throat of someone else doing something, but somehow we excuse it in our own lives. Lord, don't let me be tempted above my capacity to resist. And listen to this. There's always a way out of every temptation. 1 Corinthians 10:13 says, there is no temptation taking you but such as is common to man, but God who is faithful will not allow you to be tempted above your capacity to resist, but will with the temptation make a way of escape that you may be able to bear it. Let me paraphrase it. There's always a way out. He'll never give you too much. Sometimes it's as simple as the door, as simple as the off button, as simple as terminating a conversation, whatever it is. Lord, don't lead me into temptation, but deliver me from evil. There it is, the Lord's Prayer. Certainly not an exhaustive treatment. So much more that can be said about so many aspects of it. It's sort of a flyover. But what a privilege it is to pray. But does it ever seem to you as though you pray and no one is listening? Does it ever seem to you like God doesn't hear or answer your prayers? Well, look, prayer is a privilege for a Christian. Now, anyone can pray, but a Christian has the privilege of constant communication with God. Now, a non-believer can pray. They can say, God, be merciful to me, a sinner. God will hear that prayer, and you can begin a whole new life and relationship with Christ. But if you're a non-believer living in sin, you're not going to have what we might call a prayer life, because your sin separates you from God. So God says, it's not like my ear is deaf where it can't hear you, or my arm is short and I can't reach you, but your sins have separated you from me, see? So as long as I'm living with sin in my life, it puts like a barrier in front of me and God. And the only way that barrier will come down is if I will acknowledge my sin and turn from it and ask for his forgiveness, which he will generously extend. God wants a close relationship with you. He doesn't want to just be the man upstairs. He wants to be your father. He wants to hear from you, and he wants to speak to you. And that can all happen for you right now if you'll admit you're a sinner. And if you'll say that to God, he'll hear your prayer. So we're going to close now, and I'm going to extend an invitation for you to ask Christ to forgive you of your sin so you can enter into this relationship with him, so you can be ready for the afterlife, and you can know with certainty that when you die, you will go to heaven. So you can discover God's plan for this life, his plan for you, and start walking in it. He's just a prayer away. Let's pray. Father, I pray for every person here and every person watching or listening, wherever they may be. If they don't have a relationship with you, let this be the moment they believe. I pray that your Holy Spirit will speak to their hearts and show them their need for Jesus and draw them to yourself now. And while our heads are bowed and our eyes are closed, if you don't have this relationship with God yet, you don't have the confidence that if you were to die, you would go to heaven. You don't know Jesus in this personal way we've been talking about, but you want to. You want to go to heaven one day. You want to be ready for the Lord's return. You want to know God's will for your life. Pray this prayer right where you are. You could even pray it out loud after me. Just pray these words. Lord Jesus, I know I'm a sinner, but I know that you are the Savior who died on the cross for my sin and rose again from the dead. Jesus, come into my life. Be my Lord and my friend. Be my Savior and my God. I choose to follow you, Jesus, from this moment forward. In Jesus' name I pray. Amen.

0: An important prayer from Pastor Greg Laurie with those making a change in their relationship with the Lord today. 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Well, Pastor Greg, I saw a T-shirt for sale online. Maybe some of our listeners saw this, too. It was a picture of one of our nation's forefathers, and the quote said, "Oh, no, that's due tomorrow." Signed Thomas Jefferson, July 3rd, 1776.
1: Yes.
0: Well, you know, in reality, there are plenty of us that wait until the last minute. And even some of our listeners may have thought about investing in this ministry, but they just haven't gotten to it yet. And
1: yeah.
0: And you would say?
1: I would say, well, we all do that, don't we? We say we want to do a certain thing and we never get around to doing it. So here's what I would say to you. Why don't you support our ministry financially? We could really put it to good use. I think we get a lot of bang for the buck here at Harvest Ministries and A New Beginning. We don't have a high overhead. We try to use it wisely, and we try to use it effectively so we can reach more people. And I think you know, if you listen to our broadcast on a regular basis, that one of the unique features of A New Beginning is we lead people in a prayer to accept Christ. And thousands of people pray that prayer with us every year. Thousands. And it's an amazing thing. I've heard, I don't know the exact stat, but somewhere around 30 to 35% of those that listen to Christian radio are not Christians. And so they're kind of eavesdropping on our conversation, if you will. That's not different, really, than what happened to me when I first was exposed to the gospel. It happened on the front lawn of my high school campus. Some Christians were meeting and singing songs about Jesus. If you saw the Jesus Revolution film, you would know this, of course. And I sat down close enough to eavesdrop on what they were saying, but not so close that people would think I was joining. That was the first time I heard the gospel. And I think there are people that eavesdrop on us. In other words, they're thinking, well, what is this all about? What do these Christians believe? So I believe in our program, we should speak to them directly and say, hey, would you like to accept Jesus Christ? And if so, here's how to do it. You know, the Bible tells the story of a man from Ethiopia that went to Jerusalem searching for God. And as he left that city, he had not found what he was looking for, but he did obtain a scroll of the book of Isaiah, which he was reading out loud in his chariot. The Lord directed the evangelist Philip to approach him, and Philip asked this question, "Do you understand what you're reading?" The man from Ethiopia said, "How can I unless someone shows me the way?" There's a lot of people out there that are just waiting for someone to show them the way. So we like to do that and say, hey, here's the gospel. If you would like to accept Christ, pray this prayer. And as I said, many do that every year. 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
3: 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How are you? I'm Dave Strum on this Wednesday morning. 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
16: Ronald Reagan understood that freedom sometimes requires more than quiet diplomacy.
6: It requires moral clarity. On June 12, 1987, standing before the Brandenburg Gate in a divided Berlin, Reagan issued a direct challenge to Soviet leader Mikhail Gorbachev. "Mr. Gorbachev, tear down this wall." The Berlin Wall was more than concrete and barbed wire. It represented a system that restricted movement, divided families, and denied millions the freedoms Americans often take for granted. Reagan refused to treat that division as permanent. He understood that free nations must be willing to identify the difference between liberty and oppression, and have the courage to say so. 2 years later, the Berlin Wall fell. Freedom survives when people refuse to accept tyranny as inevitable. So when freedom is challenged today, will we have the courage to defend it with the same clarity?
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16: SRN News, I'm Rich Thomason in Washington. There was chaos in the cockpit aboard a flight from Dubai to Israel. It forced an emergency landing of the aircraft in Saudi Arabia. The last of the American troops stationed in Iraq have been withdrawn as of this morning. The curtain falls on the long-running U.S. mission in that country, right next door to Iran. It was another deadly night for civilians in Ukraine. At least four fatalities reported following another Russian missile and drone barrage targeting Kiev and surrounding areas. It can be found at America.gov, a new AI-infused website unveiled by President Trump. He says it will help Americans in their dealings with the federal government. Stocks are mixed on Wall Street. The Dow is down 2 points. The NASDAQ 245 points higher, while the S&P is up 36 points. More details, srnnews.com.
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21: Today we look at the foundational truth of conversion, the sovereign work of God to initiate salvation, and to study conversion and the power of regeneration. We're going to look at one of my favorite passages, John chapter 3, verses 1 through 15. Nicodemus's encounter with Jesus Christ. Now there was a man of the Pharisees named Nicodemus, a ruler of the Jews. This man came to Jesus by night and said, "Rabbi, we know that you're a teacher come from God, for no one can do these signs that you do unless God is with him." Jesus answered him, "Truly, truly, I say to you, unless one is born again, he cannot see the kingdom of God." Nicodemus said to him, "How can a man be born when he's old? Can he enter a second time into his mother's womb and be born?" Jesus answered, "Truly, truly, I say to you, unless one is born of water and spirit, he cannot enter the kingdom of God. That which is born of the flesh is flesh, and that which is born of the spirit is spirit. Do not marvel that I said this to you. You must be born again. The wind blows where it wishes, and you hear its sound, but you do not know where it comes from or where it goes. So it is with everyone who is born of the Spirit." Nicodemus said to him, "How can these things be?" Jesus answered him, "Are you the teacher of Israel, yet you do not understand these things? Truly, truly, I say to you, we speak of what we know, bear witness to what we have seen, but you do not receive our testimony. If I have told you earthly things and you do not believe, how can you believe if I tell you heavenly things? No one has ascended into heaven except he who descended from heaven, the Son of Man. And as Moses lifted up the serpent in the wilderness, so must the Son of Man be lifted up, that whoever believes in him may have eternal life. The grass withers, the flower fades, the word of our God, it stands forever. Amen. You may be seated. I love hearing how people entered into a relationship with Jesus Christ. The powerful testimonies of how God brought you to a saving knowledge of Jesus Christ and how he orchestrated through joy and sorrow and pain and suffering and tragedy and through family experiences and every experience that we might have the potential of facing in our life, how God uses it all to bring you into a saving relationship with Jesus Christ. For some of you this morning, you came to faith as a child. There might be some that have a Timothy experience that you can't pinpoint the day you came to know Jesus, but you know with all assurance that you are walking with the Lord and that he's walking with you. For some of you, it might be more like a Saul and Paul experience later in life that God uses tragedy and suffering and knocks you down in order to wake you up. There's people in this church that have come to know Jesus Christ in prison or through an addiction, through great loss in their family or in their life. But God uses all of our stories in different ways to bring us into a saving relationship with him. It's what we call conversion. How I was converted by God to enter into a relationship with Jesus Christ. Well, Jesus says that no matter how you were converted, whether young or old, rich or poor, he says you weren't converted until you were born again, until you had a life-changing experience where you were sovereignly regenerated by the Holy Spirit of the living God. Let's study this awesome, life-changing experience together by studying John chapter 3. First thing I want to point out in this passage is that this passage reveals the problem. There is a problem concerning our conversion. And the problem is this. No one by nature says, I just want to be born again. In fact, in our modern culture, many look down on the idea of being born again. Many people use it as a pejorative. Oh, it's those born againers. And often people classify born again Christians as those that are down and out, those that have hit rock bottom, those that are at the end of their rope and they have no other choice than to be born again. But here's what's interesting. Nicodemus doesn't fit that bill. If you know anything about Nicodemus, he was a high member of society. He was part of the religious ruling class. He was a Pharisee, which meant he was a ruler of the law and a teacher of the law, but it meant that in the first century, he was a man of great influence and a man of great affluence, a wealthy man, an educated man, certainly not a man who the world would classify as a rock-bottom, born-again Christian. And it's to this person that Jesus encounters. Not what the world says is a candidate for becoming born again. Nicodemus, an educated, well-off, influential man of society. Not a ragamuffin, not an immoral man, not a desperate person. At least he didn't realize how desperate he was. But a man that thought he was killing it when it came to fulfilling the law of God. A ruler of the Jews, a ruler and leader of leaders. But it's interesting in verse 2 that Nicodemus comes to Jesus by night and he makes a statement in verse 2. He calls him rabbi, which is partly true. And he says, you're a teacher from God, for no one can do these signs that you do unless God is with him. Now, we don't know Nicodemus's motivation, but more than likely, Nicodemus is trying to get some type of affirmation from Jesus, at the very least, some type of information to take back to his inner circle. I met with the guy. We squared everything away. He's a teacher that comes from God. Now we can deal with him accordingly. But isn't it fascinating how Jesus responds? Nicodemus is saying, you're a teacher that's come from God. And Jesus answers in verse 3, truly, truly, I say to you, unless you're born again, you cannot see the kingdom of God. What? You can imagine Nicodemus is going, I didn't even talk about being born again. I didn't even talk about the kingdom of God. But Jesus is cutting to the heart of the problem. Nicodemus is coming for a little information. He's getting a little self-help. And Jesus hits him at the core and says, you don't need a little information about me. You need to be born again. What Jesus is doing there, don't miss it, is profound. He's cutting to the heart of the human condition. The human condition is this, that not that we need a little bit of education, not that we need a little self-help. The human condition is that we are spiritually dead. And Jesus is addressing Nicodemus's ultimate problem. It's not that you need to know who I am. It's you need to know that you must be born again. Nicodemus, you're spiritually dead. It's the reason for the peculiar response. But just as Jesus responds to Nicodemus, he also responds to us. By nature, we don't realize how bad we are. By nature, we don't realize that we are spiritually dead. And Jesus speaks a word to you this morning and says, you must be born again. The greatest problem of your life is because you are spiritually dead. And until you are made alive through the power of the Holy Spirit, you will never understand the ultimate cure of the human condition. Now, it's interesting. Jesus' response clearly sets Nicodemus off. In verse 4, he says, how can a man be born when he's old? How can he enter a second time into his mother's womb and be born? You can sense that Nicodemus is kind of put off and maybe slightly offended. And who wouldn't be? Because nobody likes to hear that they're lost. Nobody likes to hear that they're spiritually dead. And certainly a man like Nicodemus, who prided himself on keeping the law in order to enter the kingdom of God, and Jesus is here saying, it's all worthless unless you are born again. What Jesus is saying to Nicodemus is he cuts through the noise and he cuts to the heart of the problem of every human being, that you must be born again. This message is for the religious, and it's for the irreligious. It is for all those that understand that their only hope is to be born again. It has nothing to do with who you are or where you've been. It has nothing to do with your family tradition or what your name is. The only way you can enter the kingdom of God is you must be born again.
22: 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And we're looking at that famous meeting in John 3, verses 1 through 15, where Nicodemus meets Jesus at night and gets the whole sum total, you must be born again. And then Nicodemus asks, how? And maybe you are asking as well, how? All right. When Rob comes back, he's going to explain more on conversion on Truths to Transform Radio.
0: During the late colonial era, when the conflicts were heating up between the Americans and the British, many times the Patriots would meet under Liberty Trees. There were hundreds of Liberty Trees in the American colonies. The prototype was the massive elm near Boston Common, ultimately chopped down by the British. The last known Liberty Tree was a tulip poplar until it was knocked down by a hurricane in 1999. By God's grace, Dr. Peter Lilback managed to get the remaining wood of that tree and DNA seedlings of same. We've had several new Liberty Trees created, and these new Liberty Trees have been planted in different places around the country. The goal is to keep history and liberty alive. More details on the Liberty Trees can be found in a book Pete and I wrote together called Under the Liberty Tree. Samuel Adams and the Sons of Liberty.
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21: Not only do we see the problem in this passage, we see the process. How does God convert his people? Well, as I said earlier, the process of conversion is the sovereign work of God whereby he regenerates the spiritually dead. And the reason this is the only cure for his people is because sin has corrupted every square inch of the universe, including your soul. And we are estranged from God because of sin. But Jesus declares in verse 5, the process of conversion. How are dead people brought back to life? And he says in verse 5, unless one is born of the water and the Spirit, he cannot enter the kingdom of God. He's describing in verse 5 the process of conversion. And you might go, the water and the Spirit. I don't get it. I've heard some teach on this passage and say the water is symbolic of our first birth, our natural birth. And the Spirit is symbolic of our second birth, when we're regenerated, when we become a Christian. I don't believe that's what Jesus was teaching here. I actually believe he was pointing Nicodemus back to a passage that he should have known, Ezekiel 36. It says, I will remove your heart of stone and give you a heart of the flesh. What is God describing in Ezekiel? He's describing the process of conversion. Heart of stone goes away, he replaces it with a heart of flesh. But you need to read around that verse to understand and connect the dots. He says, through the process of conversion, verse 25 of Ezekiel 36, I will sprinkle clean water on you. And then he says, and I will put my Spirit in you and move you to follow my decrees and be careful to keep my laws. I believe that verse 5 of John 3 is describing that process of conversion that Ezekiel 36 speaks of, that the water is symbolic of the blood that cleanses sinners at the moment of conversion, and the Holy Spirit that transforms every part of our being and makes us, what Paul says, a new creation. So verse 5, the process of conversion is being cleansed by the water and renewed by the Holy Spirit to give us a new identity at our new birth and a new nature. Because at the end of the day, the world can be divided between two identities, one that identifies with their first birth and one that identifies by their second birth. That if you are not born again, that is the only identity that matters, that you are a child of God, cleansed by the water, renewed by the Holy Spirit. And when the Holy Spirit comes in you, you are a new creation. The old is gone and the new has come. A transformed identity and a transformed nature where no longer does the old operating system work, but you have a whole new operating system. The old ways, the old habits, the old strategies, and most importantly, the old righteousness that you used to cling to gets tossed out the window. And you cling to the new life that you have in Christ and his righteousness alone. This is the process of conversion. The old is gone and the new has come, cleansed by the water, renewed by the Holy Spirit of God. And in verse 7, Jesus declares, this is why I have come, so that you must be born again. So if you're here this morning and you believe that you're here because you're searching for God, it's only because God has first been searching for you. If you're here this morning and you feel a restlessness inside, that is the power of the Holy Spirit drawing you home to say yes to Jesus Christ so that you might be born again. So how about it this morning? Have you been born again? Have you been saved through the blood of Jesus Christ, redeemed by the power of His Spirit? Today can be your day. Today can be the day of your salvation where you are born again. Now you might say, Pastor, I'm a Christian, but I'm just not one of those born again Christians. Sorry. There's only one type of Christian. One who has been born again. If you're searching for Him this morning, it's because He's first been searching for you. I was once talking to a man who was nearing the end of his life. And he said, Pastor, this visit will be short and sweet. I'm not afraid to die. I've lived a great life and did the best I could. And I said, no, you haven't. Because you can never be good enough. And I walked him through the gospel. But I said to him, honestly, do you think you're going to stand before the Creator of heaven and earth one day and say, God, I did the best I could. Here's my resume. Not a chance. Your only hope is to stand before God and say, I could never do my best. I could never be good enough. That my resume counts for nothing. But your only hope is to point to the resume of Jesus Christ and His righteousness. Your only hope is for you to be born again.
22: 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Rob, more and more people are searching for the Word of God today. It's great that people want to get that Bible, dive in, and learn all they can. And then you get some people who are new and they just kind of open it and point their finger on something and maybe they believe they're coming away with a special message. What should people keep in mind about this?
21: I think one, they don't read it in context. Just like you would never pick up a book and start in chapter 5 and hopefully try to understand the full meaning of the book or really understand where the author's going. You got to know what's being said in Genesis 1 and 2 might actually have

0: of mine. And so I think there's just three mistakes: not reading it in context, not reading and not studying it under faithful Bible preaching, and also failing to find small groups and Bible studies that really help complement the study of God's word. All three of those are easy pitfalls to avoid in order to faithfully and read God's word, but also be able to understand it and comprehend it.
1: 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The United States of America needs prayer big time. Coral Ridge Ministries has a game plan, and to tell you about that plan right now is Rob Pacienza and Oz Guinness.
0: Oz, what should the people of God, how should we be celebrating that honor the Lord that was worthy of the great American experiment?
2: It must have three elements. Thanksgiving, giving the Lord thanks for all the incredible blessings this country's enjoyed. Secondly, confession. And we need to say, we have forgotten God. Thirdly, back to the Lord, back to truth, to the first principles, prayer for revival.
1: That was Rob Pacienza talking with Oz Guinness, and what the United States needs most now, prayer. 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
2: That's SRN News. I'm Rich Thomason in Washington. There was chaos in the cockpit aboard a flight from Dubai to Israel. It forced an emergency landing of the aircraft in Saudi Arabia. The last of the American troops stationed in Iraq have been withdrawn as of this morning. The curtain falls on the long-running U.S. mission in that country, right next door to Iran. It was another deadly night for civilians in Ukraine. At least four fatalities reported following another Russian missile and drone barrage targeting Kiev and surrounding areas. It can be found at America.gov, a new AI-infused website unveiled by President Trump. He says it will help Americans in their dealings with the federal government. Dr. Mix on Wall Street, the Dow is down 2 points, the NASDAQ 245 points higher, while the S&P is up 36 points. More details, srnnews.com.
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7: All frustration cannot be relegated to the devil. He may be the channel through which it comes, but God allows certain frustrations in our life for our own spiritual maturing, or to accomplish something that God wants to accomplish that is totally beyond our understanding, thinking, or comprehension.
8: If we're really honest, most of our prayers are usually focused on how life could be easier. But today on In Touch, the teaching ministry of Dr. Charles Stanley, we'll see that God does substantial work in our individual lives through adversity. Be open to a shift in your perspective as you see what Scripture says about learning to live with frustrations.
7: Would you turn to Philippians chapter 1? And this morning, there are some principles here that will help all of us to deal with frustrations. He says, beginning in verse 12, "Now I want you to know, brethren, that my circumstances have turned out for the greater progress of the furtherance of the gospel, so that my imprisonment in the cause of Christ has become well known throughout the whole Praetorian Guard and to everyone else, and that most of the brethren, trusting in the Lord because of my imprisonment, have far more courage to speak the word of God without fear. Some, to be sure, are preaching Christ even from envy and strife, but some also from goodwill. The latter do it out of love, knowing that I am appointed for the defense of the gospel. The former proclaim Christ out of selfish ambition, rather than from pure motives, thinking to cause me distress in my imprisonment. What then? Only that in every way, whether in pretense or in truth, Christ is proclaimed, and in this I rejoice, yes, and I will rejoice, for I know that this shall turn out for my deliverance through your prayers and the provision of the Spirit of Jesus Christ, according to my earnest expectation and hope, that I shall not be put to shame in everything, but that with all boldness Christ shall even now as always be exalted in my body, whether by life or by death." So, he says in this 21st verse, he says, "For me to live is Christ to live. For me to die is for my gain." And then if you'll notice in the second chapter and the 8th verse, which is one of the most important passages in the whole Bible on the life of Christ in this second chapter, he says, and I believe Paul would have said it this way. I believe he said, "Here's what I'm learning." And that is, in verse 5, "Have this mind in yourselves, which was also in Christ Jesus, who, although he existed in the form of God, did not regard equality with God a thing to be grasped, but emptied of himself, taken the form of a bondservant and being made in the likeness of men. And being found in appearance as a man, he humbled himself by becoming obedient to the point of death, even the death of the cross. Now, here's what he was saying. Paul said, I'm learning how to be a servant. In whatever circumstance I find myself, even obedient in servitude, even if I know it means my death. You see, Paul had made a commitment in his life. Listen, the commitment he made had something to do with being able to live in a small circle, totally surrounded by frustrating circumstances, but unmoved and unruffled by those circumstances. Because you see, his focus was upon the positive. His focus was upon God. And his focus was not upon his circumstances. Now look in chapter 4 again, if you will, just for a moment. Look, if you will, beginning in verse 17 here. Now, he's speaking about giving again. He says, not that I seek the gift itself, but I seek for the profit which increases to your account. He wants God to do something in their lives. But I've received, listen, here is in prison now, but I have received everything in full and have an abundance. I am amply supplied. You know why Paul wasn't walking around the prison and wringing his hands and worried about all the people in Corinth and the people in Philippi and the people in Berea and Thessalonica and Lystra and Iconium and all these places? The reason he wasn't is because he had learned to keep his focus upon God and commit himself totally to God and leave all of that in the hands of God. Second thing I want you to notice, it leads into that, is this. And that is, number two, is that Paul had learned to dignify his frustrations. Now watch this. Here's what we do sometimes. When we become frustrated and cannot achieve, what do? We say, I can't. What's the matter with me? What have I done? Why aren't things working out for me? What we do without realizing it is we build a case against ourselves. But Paul didn't do that. Paul didn't say, what have I done to merit prison? Why can't I get out of this place? He didn't do any of that. Paul focused upon the positive, and secondly, he learned to dignify the very thing that would have humiliated most people. The question is not, is he or is he not in prison? The question is, whose prisoner is he? Is he Nero's prisoner, or is he the prisoner of the Lord Jesus Christ? He says throughout his epistles, he said, Paul, the what? The bondslave of Jesus Christ. He saw himself as a slave. So when he looked upon himself as a prisoner, he was praising and rejoicing that what? He was counted worthy of being a prisoner of Jesus Christ, his Lord. So you see, one of the things that made it possible for him to live with his frustration in this period is he kept his focus right. His focus on the circumstance was he was in prison, but he had everything he needed. And they had sent him a wonderful message about what was going on in Philippi. The gospel was being furthered. And here he was, imprisoned as a prisoner, a representative and ambassador of Jesus Christ. Now listen, Paul learned how to live with the circumstances. You see, when men, it's interesting, oftentimes when men and women learn to live with them, and God accomplishes his purpose for allowing them, God breaks open the circumstance and they become free. And I wonder how many times God wants to remove the circumstance that hinders us, the things that frustrate us, but he will not remove them because we stubbornly will not learn our lesson. I can look in my own life and see the same thing. That sometimes it's taken me so long to learn some simple lessons that God was trying to teach me. So he just keep the pressure on, keep the frustration there, keep the circumstances small enough until finally just had to ultimately give up out of desperation. So that what we must do is to get the proper attitude, which Paul, of course, had here. So first of all, he asked himself the question, whose prisoner was it? He says, man, I'm an ambassador. I'm here in the name of Jesus Christ. He said, I don't want to be in prison in anybody's name. Yeah, but you see, Paul made a commitment. He says, in essence, this is his commitment. For me to live is Christ to live. Wherever I am, whatever the circumstances, whenever, however, it makes no difference. For me to live is Christ to live. So, if that be true, whose responsibility was it to send him or allow him to go wherever he wanted him to go? None other than Jesus Christ, whom he represented. If you and I could see ourselves as Paul, for me to live is Christ to live because Christ is living within me. And if Christ is living within me, then for me to live is Christ to live. If Christ is living within me and my life is Christ's life, then what difference does it make where I am? That is, if I am committed to his will and not my will. If I'm committed to getting my thing done regardless, then I have a problem. If I am committed to the will of God, period, then wherever God sees fit to send me, in whatever circumstances, then I have reason to rejoice because God, who is my Lord, is controlling my life. Look at verse 12, chapter 1. Now I want you to know, brethren, that my circumstances, have turned out for the greater progress of the gospel. So he could rejoice. He could rejoice because he could dignify his imprisonment. Now watch this. First of all, he's there as an ambassador of Jesus Christ. Is he any less missionary, any less preacher, any less witness, any less effective in prison than he is in the streets of Lystra, Iconium, Antioch, or Jerusalem? No less effective at all. So he has no real reason to let his frustration humiliate him or in any way hinder his self-image or even hinder what he wants to accomplish. Because he says in verse 12, it's turned out for the progress of the gospel so that my imprisonment in the cause of Christ has become well known throughout the whole Praetorian Guard, which may have been somewhere close to 9,000 men. He says not on that, he says the whole Praetorian Guard and everyone else. Everybody in Caesar's household knew that the man who was the most effective, the man who was changing and turning his world upside down, was over there in prison. But everybody who knew about him knew they didn't have his spirit in prison. His spirit was free. And even while he was in prison, he says, the gospel is being furthered. There is progress in getting the gospel out. So the reason Paul wasn't wringing his hands and walking around the jail is because he'd learned to keep his focus on things that are good. His mind was on Christ. Here he is indwelt by Christ. He said, I'm crucified with Christ. Nevertheless, I live, yet not I, but Christ lives in me. For me to live is Christ to live. I am Christ's ambassador. All things that work together for good. I am imprisoned physically in Rome, but not in my spirit. For the spirit of Paul was still out there in those churches, permeating, saturating. Men and women were sharing the gospel of Jesus Christ, still motivated by the message of the Apostle Paul when he was in that town, motivated by his bravery and courage and boldness, because even they were hearing that in prison, the guards are being saved. You cannot imprison the spirit of a man or woman who understands their true relationship to Jesus Christ any more than you can bury a saint when he or she dies. You can't bury a child of God. Put their body in the casket, lower them in the grave, but you never put a saint in a grave. It is absolutely divinely impossible to bury a saint. The body is committed to the earth, but to be absent from the body, present with the Lord. So Paul dignified his position. He wasn't humiliated for being in prison. He was rejoicing in the Lord. Now I want you to see this third thing that's so very important. Paul learned to capitalize on his frustration. Now this is a real key. Did you know some of the greatest athletes, some of the greatest inventors, some of the greatest poets, musicians, you name it, some of the greats of the world, many of them have been people who've had those frustrations. Football players with one hand. Some of the greatest musicians of history couldn't hear. Some of the greatest writers couldn't see. And some people with no legs have achieved more than thousands upon thousands with every area of their body there. Paul learned to capitalize on his frustration. Because he had his mind on Jesus Christ. Let this mind be in you. Focus your mind upon these things. And he majored on having enough. The gospel was getting out. He majored in his little circle of frustration on the things that were good. And as a result of that, he, by God's divine direction, was able to capitalize on his frustration of being in prison. Now watch this. Chapter 1, verse 20, look if you will. He says, according to my earnest expectation and hope that I shall not be put to shame in anything, but that with all boldness Christ shall even now, as always, be exalted in my body, whether by life or by death. Paul said, one thing I'm going to capitalize on here is this. If they execute me, it will be to the glory of Almighty God. Because he knew that Paul knew that if they executed him, there'd only be one result. The flame within the church of Jesus Christ would grow brighter. Can somebody tell me how he knew that? Stephen. He stood by and watched Stephen stoned to death. And Paul was a very wise, discerning man, and he watched the death of Stephen just blossom the church. Here he is in prison, and he's going to capitalize on being there. What is a normal frustration and a point of fear? He knows. He says, for me to live is Christ. Listen, now watch this. For me to live is Christ to live. But if I die, not only will I be the gainer, he says, but the church is going to blossom. The blood of the martyrs seeds the church. Fans the flame of the gospel of Jesus Christ. So when Paul looked at himself in prison, there was no way to lose. If they killed him, what? If they killed him, he'd be with the Lord. Not only that, but the church would grow and blossom because he knew that God would raise up 1,000 more Pauls. God isn't dependent on any one man for anything. But you see, he made a commitment. Listen. You know what the bottom line of learning to live with frustration is? The bottom line of learning to live with frustration, either for a period of time or for the rest of our life, is that we are committed to Jesus Christ, period. No strings, no reservations. God, whatever you want for my life, wherever you want it, whenever you want it, I am committed. Whether I like it or not, I am committed to whatever you call me for. It is when we chomp against the bits and we strive to ward off the frustration and to break through it and to manhandle it, whatever it takes, it says something about our commitment to Jesus Christ. And then just think about this last thing. What would the New Testament be without the book of Ephesians? One of the greatest books in the Bible, they're all great. What would it be like without Colossians? What would it be like without Philippians? What would the New Testament? And you see, it is in prison that Paul wrote these great epistles. Colossians, just unfolding Jesus Christ. Ephesians, unfolding the work of the church. Philippians, our whole mindset, and that is to be in the likeness of Christ in our thinking, and that is to serve other people. You see, prison didn't frustrate Paul. He capitalized on it. And here's how he capitalized on it. Listen. As long as he was out of prison, he was going from place to place. But think about this for a moment. In prison, it was very quiet. He had nobody to disturb him. He didn't even have a schedule. He didn't have to go preach anywhere. All Paul had to do is to think and to contemplate and to pray and to share his faith. Listen to God and write these great eternal epistles so that 2,000 years later, you and I could be saying, thank you, God. Thank you, thank you, thank you for our relationship in Jesus Christ, which is described probably as well in Ephesians, Philippians, and Colossians, better than any of the books in the Bible. Our personal relationship to Jesus Christ. He capitalized on his frustration. And I want to ask you, how shall we respond to frustration? Shall we learn to rejoice in it? Shall we learn to dignify it for what it is and see it from where it's coming from? And will we allow God to show us how to capitalize on it to be a blessing to someone else?
8: 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Sometimes God gives us what we want in an unusual way. A lesson from the life of the Apostle Paul is coming up in today's Moment with Charles Stanley.
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7: If you could say to Paul, Paul, if you had one place you'd like to share the gospel, where would it be? He'd probably say, in Nero's household. That's where I'd really, that's my ultimate objective. Well, what happens? They send one of the Praetorian guards in to either be chained to Paul, or at this time it may have been that he was free to move around. So what did the guard have to do but just stand there? So one by one, Paul shared his faith with those Roman soldiers. One by one by one. Now think, he could be preaching to a whole church out in the field somewhere, but now he had them. He had the guard was a captive audience. You see, they said, we've got Paul captive. Now that wasn't it at all. Paul had them captive one at a time. Those fellows thought they were doing their duty. God gave them one of the greatest opportunities of a lifetime. They were jailed up with God's greatest servant of the day. So what did he do? He had a whole different congregation. So one by one, he shared his faith. And if you look in the last chapter of Philippians, in the last couple of verses here, In the 21st verse, he says to them, greet every saint in Christ Jesus. The brethren who are with me greet you. All the saints greet you, especially those of what? Caesar's household. God left them there long enough till enough of these soldiers were saved. History says that it took another generation before the very families of the Caesars began to be converted. But you see, Paul was in no hurry. He committed himself to be obedient to Jesus Christ, to follow Jesus Christ when and wherever he sent him, because you see, he says it's no longer I that liveth anyway, but Christ Jesus now lives within me. And for me to live is Christ to live. He made a commitment. Listen, you know what the bottom line of learning to live with frustration is? The bottom line of learning to live with frustration, either for a period of time or for the rest of our life, is that we are committed to Jesus Christ, period.
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21: Ronald Reagan understood that freedom sometimes requires more than quiet diplomacy. It requires moral clarity. On June 12, 1987, standing before the Brandenburg Gate in a divided Berlin, Reagan issued a direct challenge to Soviet leader Mikhail Gorbachev. "Mr. Gorbachev, tear down this wall." The Berlin Wall was more than concrete and barbed wire. It represented a system that restricted movement, divided families, and denied millions the freedoms Americans often take for granted. Reagan refused to treat that division as permanent. He understood that free nations must be willing to identify the difference between liberty and oppression, and have the courage to say so. 2 years later, the Berlin Wall fell. Freedom survives when people refuse to accept tyranny as inevitable. So when freedom is challenged today, will we have the courage to defend it with the same clarity?
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1: 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I'm Dave Straub to remind you that in just 30 minutes we'll be playing the Seculo Show. 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
24: With SRN News, I'm Bob Agnew in Washington. A pilot on a flight from Dubai to Israel is said to have tried to stab his co-pilot and crashed the plane. The flight had to make an emergency landing this morning after the altercation broke out in the cockpit between the two. Israeli Prime Minister Netanyahu says the suspect has been arrested and is being interrogated by Saudi authorities. Consumer confidence takes a big hit. Confidence fell sharply in September as Americans faced rising gas prices and continued geopolitical tensions, challenges President Trump says he's working to address. After a brief slowdown, the latest private job creation report from payroll processor ADP shows an increase this month. In the latest survey out today, the company says employment rose by 90,000 for the month. That is a much higher number of jobs created than the 36,000 seen in August. After big losses yesterday on Wall Street, it's upward trajectory today on Wall Street for the Dow.
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27: Jesus said, "You did not choose me first, I chose you first." 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
28: 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Ephesians is a letter the Apostle Paul wrote from prison to the church in Ephesus, showing every believer who they really are in Christ. And right here, Paul tells us something amazing, that before God ever made the world, he chose us. You see, that's a truth that we can hardly take in if you think about it. It means our place with God isn't based on how good we are, how good looking we are, or even how much we've messed up. He chose us out of his own love. And that, well, it's the most secure thing we could ever hold on to. So today, Pastor Jack teaches that God chooses us, but he also gave us the ability to decide for ourselves what to believe. Love isn't real unless it's chosen. And that's exactly why God desires a true relationship with us. Not a programmed response, but one that comes from a willing heart. Now with his message called, We Have Been Chosen in Christ, Part 1, here's pastor and Bible teacher, Jack Hibbs.
0: God has chosen you, and there may be people in this crowd tonight that God has not chosen. And that might drive you up the wall. But listen, here's a little hint, a clue. It will only drive those up the wall who have been called. It doesn't drive up the wall those who have not been called. You want to know why? Because they don't care. They don't care about God's election. Now, does God prepare people for hell? The answer is no. People prepare themselves for hell, and we'll see this later on in Romans chapter 9 again. You cannot have a good God. If you had somebody say, why should I believe in your God? My child was born crippled, and I won't believe in your God that you say is a God of love. Listen, he's talking about your God, but in the wrong context. Satan is responsible for that garb. And so he'll say, I'm not going to come to Christ because you've got a bad God. Because a bad God sends people to hell. Now that sounds logical, and I would have to agree. If God sends people to hell, you got a bad God. But the Bible teaches that God saves people, and those who refuse to bow and to love and to know God, they choose the path of being without Christ in eternity. It's called hell. Nowhere in the Bible does it say that God ordains or foreordains or predestines any person to hell. Are you aware of that? Nowhere in the Bible does it say that. But it does say that God foreordains people to heaven. And there's a great, great difference. And we need to understand this, and we'll come to it as we go through here. But notice in Romans chapter 8, the progression. Foreknowledge. What is foreknowledge? He's chosen us, but it's based upon foreknowledge. That means God not only knows all things, but in our timeline. Remember, we take off in the airplane and we land somewhere in the airplane? Somewhere along the line, God, who knows all things in his foreknowledge, knowing what's going to happen before it happens, engineers into our lives situations and circumstances based upon his foreknowledge. Now, I don't usually do this. I'll probably get in trouble for doing it. I don't recommend movies because I don't want to do that. But there's a movie that I'm actually going to write a thing out because I've seen it 9 times. And to me, it is one of the best Christian movies I've ever seen. It's not even a Christian movie. But it's called First Night, and I don't know if you've seen that movie. Oh, have you? My gosh. Everybody must have seen this fantastic movie. And if you watch it with your Bible open, it parallels the scripture. So great. Well, I've got the movie down now where I have a hard time watching it without saying the lines with the actors. I've got it down. Even Guinevere's lions. I've got Princess Guinevere's lions down in that movie. And, you know, we just showed it with some to some friends just recently, and the movie's going on, and I start talking, you know, kind of like Sean Connery, you know, and you, I can't do it, but he always talks like he's going about, he's eating something, you know, and it's Camelot. And right before he says it, I'm like, I start to say it, because I know it's coming. How do I know that? Foreknowledge. I know it's coming. I know it's coming in the movie. I've seen it enough to know. God has seen it enough to know. Because where he lives in the eternal now, he sees in his attribute, he sees Adam and Eve in the garden, and he sees the end of the age all at the same time. Isn't that bizarre? But that's how powerful God is, and that's one of his attributes that he has. He's omniscient. He's all everywhere. He's all knowing. There's nothing that can escape him. He knows all. So not only sovereign in this thing of time and choosing, but we need to understand that he knows all things. He knows the absolute equation and its very answer. Situations to life, blessings, the cursings that seem to come into your life, everything in between, God knew before you were ever born what would come into your life. He knows. Revelation chapter 5, verse 6 says, this is interesting, listen, hang on to your seats. Revelation 5, 6. In the midst of the elders stood a lamb as though he had been slain. This is symbolic language. Having seven horns and seven eyes, which are the seven spirits of God sent out into all the earth. John sees this vision, and it's symbolic. He sees a lamb, Jesus, having seven horns and seven eyes. That sounds like a nightmare. But it's symbolic language. John knew seven horns meant absolute reign and completion. Seven eyes means that God sees all. There's nothing that misses his sight. Isaiah 46, verse 8. Isaiah 46, 8 says, remember this and show yourselves men. I like that. He's being sarcastic. Recall to mind, O you transgressors, remember the former things of old. And it's funny because remember the former things of old, you kind of sit there and start scratching your head. I can't remember. That's the point. Man can't remember. We forget. He says, for I am God and there is no other. I am God and there is none like me, declaring the end from the beginning and from the ancient times, things that are not yet done, saying my counsel shall stand and I will do my pleasure. Don't you like when he talks like that? You know, you just kind of, I like when he talks like that. I'm going to do my thing. You can't even remember what yesterday was all about. I know the end from the beginning. I like that. The second point I want you to see is in the middle portion of verse 4, and that is man's choice is to decide. Man's choice is to decide. Back to Ephesians chapter 4. Man's choice to decide. He says here that he has chosen us in him before the foundation of the world, that we should be holy and without blame before him. Listen to this. Man has a choice. We know that. And we'll fight to keep it. But when you have a choice, people, you must decide. Is everybody with me on that? If you want to have the ability to choose, with the ability to choose, you've got to make a decision. And you say, well, that's silly. Of course. Well, listen. God has his divine domain and authority to choose, and he does. But God has engineered within every human being the ability to make a decision. It is part of God's nature in us, creating us in his own image. Now listen, remember we're talking about the monkey pressing the button. That monkey's been conditioned. You can get, it's like a robot. You can get a robot. Get it doesn't matter. You get monkeys in here or robots. You have the praise group come up here and lead us in worship, and the monkeys will just be monkeys. The robots will just sit there. Why? They can't choose. God has given you the ability to choose, and with that comes great, great accountability. You can choose right now to just do your own thing, or you can choose to do God's thing. Tonight, at dinner, I chose to have blue cheese on my salad. Why? I like blue cheese. Why do you choose whatever dressing you choose when you have a salad? Because you like it. I don't want you to choose what dressing goes on my salad. And you wouldn't want me choosing what dressing goes on your salad. It is my choice. That is your choice. With it brings accountability. You're responsible. If somebody says, the blue cheese is contaminated, it's terrible, and I hear that input, and I say, blue cheese, please, and I get sicker than a dog that night, whose problem is that? Whose business is it? Who's at fault? I am. Choice demands a decision. A decision will result in an outcome. The world outside these walls are teaching us and our children, do whatever feels good. What feels good to you? The world says, do it. You see, they're conditioning them not to make choices based upon logic and reason and on courtesy, but they're conditioning our kids and our world to make decisions based upon themselves. But what they fail to tell them is if you choose to do this thing, it could cost you your life. And they're so blinded to the fact that choice demands accountability. It demands an end. It demands a result.
2: 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And now, let's get back to today's message. Once again, here's Pastor Jack.
0: It is given by God. Why? So we can goof up in the Garden of Eden and lose our spot in paradise? Why did Adam and Eve blow it? Wait, let's back up. Why did God allow them to have the ability to choose in the first place? Haven't you ever had that question laid on you? Are you ready for the answer? It's so simple. God had to place in the garden an item. In this case, it was some fruit attached to a tree. We don't know if it was an apple. If for it to be a temptation to me, it would have had to have been an avocado. I don't really dig apples. We don't know what it was. It was beautiful to look at, though. And whatever it was, Satan said it could make you wise, give you liberty, put you on top, Eve. You can really go places if you just take that fruit. The fruit had nothing to do with it. The tree had nothing to do with it. Satan came along and basically said, why don't you choose? Because you're going around this place choosing all kinds of things anyway, but didn't God say this tree, right? Yeah, choose that one, will you? Go for it. He did say no, didn't he? Yes, he did. So why don't you go for it? And she exercised her God-given ability to choose, and she chose wrong, and the result is the headache you're having tonight and the death that you and I are feeling and the human race, war, suffering, pain, and death. Because sin entered the world in that instant. She spiritually died. Why did God, in the creation, allow such a thing to happen anyway? Because of this thing. You cannot have those robots and those monkeys worship you or worship God from a true heart. You can get a robot to clean your house, drive your car, do anything you want. But listen, you don't come home to your robot and say, tell me you love me. I love you. Tell me again. It just really warms me up. I love you. Oh, wow, what a charge. It's programmed. And God has instilled within us the ability to choose, and without choice, God could never be loved, just like you could never experience love if someone did not choose to love you. True relationship with God is exercising choice, and choice being brought under the domain of God. I choose to follow God. Why? Jesus said, you did not choose me first, I chose you first. Jesus chose us. Why? Isn't this cool? Because he loved you. He loves us. He chose us. You can have your husband or your wife, and if they don't love you, yet they say they do, it does nothing but break your heart because it's not real. God wants a real relationship with us. And so God, listen, knowing in his foreknowledge that Adam and Eve would sin out, they would foul out of the garden. In advance, he knew it. Would you, if you were God, create the garden anyway and put Adam and Eve in there, knowing that they were going to foul out? I wouldn't. Because I'm so stupid, I would think, let's just make a bunch of people that just love me. And God says, I'm just, I'm holy. You can't do that. And it doesn't work that way. For it to be true, it's got to be real. For it to be real, it's got to be choice. Or else it won't work. There's nothing greater when your child comes up and says, I love you. Wow. Usually you're pulling them apart or, whatever's going on, or, you're battling the thing. And then for them to just say, love you, it's like, wow, why is it so great? Because it came from a heart just responsive and true. God knows everything, and man has the choice to decide, and that is a serious thing. It says before the foundation, this word before, listen, jot this down, it's a fantastic word. In the English, it's the word before. But listen to this. In the Greek, in its original writing, it's the word pro, P-R-O. It's pronounced like that too. And it means prior to, or in priority of. It means in front of everything else, above everything else, and before everything else. Now listen to this. He says, just as he chose us in him, that is in Christ, before, priority one, he chose us tops, before he ever made the world. When God made the world, he had already put you on top of his list. Isn't that a trip? Before I did all these things, I made you priority one on what I was doing, why I was doing. Man, the next time you think you're just nothing, you need to realize this. You are before everything according to God. He put you in front of everything in his creation. Before all the world's foundations were laid, Charles Spurgeon said, you've heard this before, he says, I'm so glad that God chose me before the foundations of the world were ever laid, because he sure wouldn't have chosen me after I was born. And sometimes we feel like that, and that's not theologically correct, but you know what he's saying. But listen, being his child tonight, God's child, is the most secure, precious thing that you can experience. He never unselects you. He never unsaves you. He never unchooses you. You are either chosen in Christ or you're not chosen in Christ. And if you're chosen in Christ, you're probably saying tonight, number one, oh man, am I glad. Number two, you might be saying, I'm not sure if I am. Number three is, hey, I'd like to accept Christ and be sure about this. Every one of those three hearts, and it may be representative in this room tonight, God has chosen you, or else you wouldn't think those thoughts. The person that's not chosen could care less and never thinks about it, maybe argues about it, but won't think about it seriously. Just to bring a little bit more security into our soul, Malachi chapter 3, verse 6. The Lord says, "For I am the Lord and I do not change, therefore you are not consumed." I'm the Lord, I don't change, and for that reason you're not going to burn. I like that. Thank you, God, you do not change. Isn't it funny? And then all the wacko theologians running around are trying to change the Bible. Trying to massage it and change it and make it say something else. Hey, man, I'm glad he doesn't change. God doesn't change. Consider this. We have our free moral agency. That's what it's called within us, that we can choose. And we enjoy it. In Joshua chapter 20,

0: Did you hear that? God doesn't want anybody to die and go to hell. The Bible says that God weeps over the death of the wicked. Why? He loves them. So why do people go there? They've exercised their choosing, their choice to go against God. And God weeps over that. And that's sad. The third point in verse 4 is that the creation itself is subject to the Creator. It says here that we should be holy. And I love this. You don't see it on the surface, but it's that familiar word, holy, to us in the English. It's the word hagios. We've covered it so many times before. It means that He's claimed us, declared us. He set us out to be His saints. He does, not us. Not the Calvary Chapel, not the Catholic Church. God does. He says in His Bible. Because we are declared holy by God, we can walk in His holiness. People, listen. The creation is subject to the Creator. God creates it. He's controlling over it. Even though it be fallen, and it is on its course of, so to speak, destruction, God is still watching over it all. But the moment you are born again, born by the Spirit of God, you come into the family of God, or what we call, you become a Christian, if you were ever subject to God's control, you're even more now than ever before. You've come home. You've come to your God.
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0: 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Our friend Charlie Kirk. Right before he was assassinated, Charlie Kirk had finished up a book titled Stop in the Name of God. And I got to tell you, friends, you're going to want to get a copy. It teaches you how to rest in our Lord Jesus Christ. Stop in the Name of God by Charlie Kirk. Get a copy for yourself. It's the featured item for this September.
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0: 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And please, if you're ever in the Southern California area, come see us at Calvary Chapel Chino Hills. We'd love to see you there in person. It has been so good to be with you today, and I pray you find yourself in the grace and mercy of our Lord Jesus Christ. 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
4: With SRN News, I'm Bob Agnew in Washington. A pilot on a flight from Dubai to Israel is said to have tried to stab his co-pilot and crash the plane. The flight had to make an emergency landing this morning after the altercation broke out in the cockpit between the two. Israeli Prime Minister Netanyahu says the suspect has been arrested and is being interrogated by Saudi authorities. Consumer confidence takes a big hit. Confidence fell sharply in September as Americans faced rising gas prices and continued geopolitical tensions, challenges President Trump says he's working to address. After a brief slowdown, the latest private job creation report from payroll processor ADP shows an increase this month. In the latest survey out today, the company says employment rose by 90,000 for the month. That is a much higher number of jobs created than the 36,000 seen in August. After big losses yesterday on Wall Street, it's

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1: That's right, it's Logan Seculo here. Look, we're live. We are reporting on this as this happened. You may have woken up to this story. You may not have even seen it yet. I know some of you have not. Of course, I am talking about that flight that was attempted to be hijacked and what some are saying was going to be a 9/11 style attack. This was happening, a Fly Dubai flight from Dubai to Tel Aviv. Again, I got a lot of facts in front of me, so if you see me looking down, it's because I want to make sure I'm getting them correctly to you. There's 174 passengers on board. About 166 were Israelis. It ended up being diverted and landed after what they're calling an altercation in the cockpit, which included one of the pilots attacking brutally, nearly killing, at this point, I believe in critical condition, the other pilot in an attempt to hijack, take over the plane, and what is being reported as potentially using that plane as a weapon. Again, sort of a 9/11 style attack on Israel. Thankfully, and again, we have to make sure that we are being as clear as we can. A lot of these things are just happening right now. But thankfully, thank God, these Israeli citizens on board, as well as others, were able to take control of the situation. Extra crew also heard the scuffle happening, were concerned, got in there, got the pilot who had been injured out of the cockpit, were able to then take control. This after, by the way, the flight dropped over 14,000 feet, somewhere between 14 and 17,000 feet in 30 seconds. And again, for context, this sort of flight, a normal descent would be take about 5 to 10 minutes to do that length of a drop. So imagine that scenario. There happened to be two off-duty, deadheading, if you will, pilots on board who were able to take control, they've not been publicly named, and land the plane safely in Saudi Arabia, where, again, if you see some of the footage that is going to come out of this and some of the footage we will show, some of it's been blurred, some of it is pretty disturbing. There's a lot of blood. There's a lot of happened, whether it was from the attacker who attacked, again, that pilot, who both pilots, the one pilot that was nearly killed, and the other pilot that was probably also nearly killed by the passengers who took back control of the flight. We had a lot of things I'm going to go over as it's still coming out right now. Again, they were headed to Tel Aviv, the major airport in Israel. Again, Israel, not very big. Tel Aviv is kind of the only real hub you fly in and out of, especially if you were going to somewhere like Dubai. And again, I think a lot of you may not understand the relationship with Dubai. You may hear that and think that that is, maybe you think it's an enemy of Israel. Maybe you think Saudi Arabia is an enemy of Israel. It's not really how it works there. Dubai and UAE and all of this is, specifically since the Abraham Accords, has been a very active tourist destination. You know, they have Hanukkah celebrations. They have all the holiday celebrations where Israelis go in a way like you would to Las Vegas as an American. It's not a very long flight. But thankfully, this Israeli-bound flight was able to be taken control of by the Israeli citizens. There was a lot that happened on board. We, again, will show that right now. Those passengers have now landed safely in Israel. There was, you know, they were concerned about getting on another flight, as you may assume. So there were some delays in that. But again, it's about 7 o'clock at night in Israel right now, in Jerusalem and Tel Aviv. So again, they're just now getting situated as they are being reunited with families. We're actually seeing the footage live right now. Maybe we can pull some of that at some point if there's anything worth showing, because we will have some other clips and sound bites to show you, statements from Ambassador Huckabee and so much more. But when we get back, we might as well talk to someone who knows a lot about this region more than anyone. It's the ACLJ, head of ACLJ Jerusalem, Jeff Balaban. Don't go anywhere. I do want to hear from you when you hear these kind of experiences that are happening on board. Sure, we can all breathe a sigh of relief that this was able to be taken care of, but we have to remember that these kind of threats, these kind of terrorist activities are happening. If you want to call in and comment on it, I ask you not to comment or about conspiracy theories or whatever you may have about this. I want to hear just your thoughts on it in general. Be kind to the phone screener. We'll get you on the air. That's at 1-800-684-3110. We do have an update also on that homeschooler who wanted to be a firefighter. We're going to get to that a little bit later in the show, so stay tuned for that. Some good news, but we're ACLJ teams. We're keep fighting.
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5: Foundations of Freedom, a look at America's founding principles and the leaders who shaped our nation.
6: Ronald Reagan understood that freedom sometimes requires more than quiet diplomacy. It requires moral clarity. On June 12, 1987, standing before the Brandenburg Gate in a divided Berlin, Reagan issued a direct challenge to Soviet leader Mikhail Gorbachev. "Mr. Gorbachev, tear down this wall." The Berlin Wall was more than concrete and barbed wire. It represented a system that restricted movement, divided families, and denied millions the freedoms Americans often take for granted. Reagan refused to treat that division as permanent. He understood that free nations must be willing to identify the difference between liberty and oppression, and have the courage to say so. 2 years later, the Berlin Wall fell. Freedom survives when people refuse to accept tyranny as inevitable. So when freedom is challenged today, will we have the courage to defend it with the same clarity?
1: Welcome back to Seculo. Jeff Balaban is joining us from ACLJ Jerusalem. Of course, we are covering the news. It is the top story right now around the world, as it should be. And as of right now, the passengers are reuniting with their families at Ben-Gurion Airport in Tel Aviv. Jeff, of course, we all, you know, we woke up to this. I got up around 5 o'clock this morning. I opened my phone, and I see this, you know, thwarted, and they kept referring to it as a 9/11-style terrorist attack. When you hear that initially, you're going to go, okay, we stopped something early on. But no, no, no, that was not the situation. This happened mid-air, where you had a pilot attack another pilot to allegedly, what we've been told right now, hijack this plane filled with Israelis on the way to Tel Aviv. And thankfully, the crew and a lot of the other passengers took things into their own hands, did not let this happen, and now have flown to safety. As we know, we've seen some of the images. We can show some of the images. Some of these are bloody, by the way. I'm just going to give you a fair warning for those who are watching right now. You can see there was all, I mean, there are videos and pictures that are way worse than this, where I've seen blood smattered all over this flight, because not only were they trying to help the pilot who had been stabbed and been attacked by the other pilot, they also, you know, did what they needed to do to protect the flight against the pilot who was potentially hijacking this flight to do nefarious things. Of course, the press is being a little bit cautious in what they're calling this, but I think, Jeff, it is clearly, we know the trajectory of where this is going to go.
7: Right. The press, as usual, refraining from saying what's obvious for as long as they can refrain from saying what's obvious. But there are numerous reports that the co-pilot is Omani, and that he was yelling Allahu Akbar, which tends to tip the hand as to what the intentions are of this attack. The concerns were that not only could they have taken these citizens or these Israelis and other passengers on the plane hostage, they could have used it to do a 9/11 style attack by crashing the plane into some site in Israel. There are many things that could have happened that, thank God, were averted. And across Israel, from the upper echelons, politically and militarily, to the people in the street, the reaction is one of gratitude, the belief that this is a genuine miracle, and pride that the Israeli passengers really were able to overwhelm this, were able to breach the cockpit door and overwhelm the attacker. And thank God the flight was safe. I don't know if you saw images, but, you know, the rudder was broken. It's even being able to land the flight was extraordinary. My understanding is there were also maybe some Russian and Ukrainian passengers who were helpful in terms of landing the flight. And so thank God this has a relatively happy ending in terrible crisis averted, but it was obviously terrifying for the long minutes that the passengers had to endure this.
1: And it should be a wake-up call. Yeah, there were two pilots who happened to be on board. They said, like, deadheading. You're going to another, probably headed to Tel Aviv to be pilots for another flight. That happens all the time. So they happened to be on board, were able to fly this to safety. Like you said, it is a miracle, but it's a miracle that we also have to take with serious warning. When you see what's happening, this could have very easily gone the other way. Sure, we can all sigh a bit of relief and cheer on these passengers, as we should, being heroes in this situation. Absolutely. But that doesn't mean the threat isn't there. And even in situations where you think, well, I mean, it's hard to protect yourself from certain things. Like, hey, this wasn't someone overwhelming the pilot. This was the pilot, deciding that he was going to take things into his own hands and cause this kind of chaos. And again, thankfully, thank God, there were other people on board who were able to overwhelm him. But this could have very easily gone the other way. We would have had a very different attitude today.
7: Look, this is a very spectacular example of a problem that we see in America across the board also, where people with a particular ideology, I'm not saying all Muslims, I would never say that, but there's an Islamist violent jihadi ideology that is not unpopular, and they become doctors and nurses and threaten to use their position to kill people they disagree with or people they consider infidels. We have pilots. In other words, there's a genuine problem of a strain of Islamism that is a proximate threat to a lot of us. This is a particular spectacular example, but we at the ACLJ have dealt with this in terms of licensing, again, of medical professionals here in America who threaten to use their licenses to commit harm to patients who they disagree with.
1: Yeah, I mean, I thought this morning when we were discussing who would be on, obviously who wanted you on, I know I have a lot of friends that are currently in Israel or just made themselves back or they're in between travel dates. And because of the seriousness of this, I was like, no, I don't even know if I'm comfortable exposing that they're there, even though I don't know if they're talking about it, because it's just weird what enters your mind right now. But you had Prime Minister Netanyahu said, pilot tried to crash this plane. This clearly was a terrorist activity. And then, of course, you have the American journalists who are, as you said, slow to report this. Fox has been fired. Fox has been very clear on it. But, of course, you have the New York Times. I think we have some of their headlines that just say, the breaking news, a plane flying from Israel was diverted after an altercation between the pilot and co-pilot. Sounds like they were having, a marital argument. Yeah. And so we had to land the plane because, they couldn't decide on something. And then the BBC putting Israel-bound flight diverted after fight between pilots. Again, fight between pilots, sure. Did that happen? Of course it happened. They didn't put on there that they were brutally stabbed him and were essentially had done everything but killed him. And thankfully, as of right now, in critical condition, but hopefully will survive.
7: The media plays this role in trying to create a narrative, but I think most people see through it at this point.
1: Yeah, I think.
7: But yeah, they're doing what they see as their job, which is spinning a narrative, and it's hopelessly not related to actual reality. And these things should matter to all of us, because anybody who gets on public transportation needs to worry about these things and think about it. And we'd like to know that our media is telling the truth. My favorite was the BBC actually repeatedly referring to Ben Gurion Airport, which is named for the first Prime Minister of Israel. They called it Ben Gvir Airport, which is a current Israeli politician who the left likes to demonize in every way possible and turn into a caricature of evil, and they called it Ben Gvir Airport. It was actually, you couldn't make that kind of garbage up.
1: No, I mean, one of our team members just sent me a text that goes, it was a fiery but mostly peaceful hijacking is what was going on. I mean, that's true, because that's what we've seen the media play out here, is this narrative. Again, they can't say anything when it comes to Israel without giving some sort of at least caveat to it not being somehow terrorist related. And I know, I don't want to give any credence to it, but I know by the end of the day I'm sure it's happening already, where the media and where social media will be spinning this. But I think for this moment, we at least need to be, again, relieved. We need to be, thanking all these people who were involved, because all of the reports, everyone who was on board, a lot of them have made statements already saying, clearly this was an attempted terrorist attack. I don't care what the media is going to spin it and how they may say things, or maybe someone on your social media page. Those are the people that lived it and were in the air. They experienced it firsthand, this plane, like I say, nosediving 10,000 to 15,000 feet in a few seconds, and the chaos that was ensuing around them.
7: Yeah. Look, the Israelis are rightfully grateful to God and also proud that their citizens were able to take control of the plane, especially because, you know, again, the same people read about, you know, the incredible operation with the pagers or some incredible, you know, the Israel's ability to take over the airspace over Iran, et cetera, et cetera. This is a civilian army. It's an army, but it's drawn from its civilian because of a national draft. And these are regular, everyday people conducting business or coming back from vacation, doing truly heroic things as if they're special forces. Because who knows? Maybe some of them were at some point special forces.
1: Very good chance. I mean, right now we are actually seeing live. Again, I wish I cut to it. I can't cut to it. But live, the celebrations happening in Ben Gurion Airport right now as you have people arriving with balloons and Israeli flags. A hero's welcome for these passengers who are just making their way. I mean, what a day they have had. And I think this is a day we need to make sure we don't forget because it's a happy ending. And I think that's easy. Sure. It's easy to move on very quickly. So, Jeff, I'll give you the last minute here just to wrap up. What do people need to take away from this? And, of course, that is part of the reason the ACLJ team is there as well, to make sure that these things don't get forgotten and that we elevate what needs to be elevated.
7: Look, everything changed after October 7th, a couple of years, you know, 2023, and we're now in the middle of the holiday of Tabernacles Sukkot, which culminates in the final day of Simchat Torah, rejoicing in the Torah, which was the day of the attack. And so it's very much in people's minds right now. Israel, with all of its power and strength, is still a very deeply traumatized country by that. To see this, thank God, as a miraculous, thank God, successful, happy ending, it's a moment of blessing and something we all need to appreciate.
1: Yeah, it feels like a modern story from a Jewish holiday, you know, where this happened. I mean, it really genuinely does. So in many ways, it feels very appropriate. Jeff, thanks for joining us. And again, I didn't even think about the fact we're only, what, a week away from the anniversary of October 7th. I mean, we're 3 years will be marked in 1 week. So, of course, that is on everyone's mind that's there. But Jeff, thank you so much for being a part and popping on today. I know it wasn't in the plans, but I always appreciate it. That being said, I know a lot of you who are watching right now, one, I'd love for you to call in with your thoughts on this at 1-800-684-3110. But you also know about that case, the homeschooler in Nebraska, wanted to be a firefighter, was told his high school diploma was not good enough. Well, we got an update. In the next segment, we're going to be joined by one of our ACLJ attorneys, Nathan, from Washington, D.C., and we're going to really go into some details with him. You're going to see why it's important for us and why it hits, like I said, close to home for us in these situations. Because as a homeschooler, I know Will's a homeschooler or was a homeschooler. I got homeschooled children. This is something that's very important to all of us. We got an update, and then later on, we'll even have an update from that council meeting that happened last night. Some good news, which is exciting. However, it doesn't stop the work of the ACLJ, because the kid, he's 22 years old, doesn't have a job, and we want to make sure the wrongs are all fixed for him and every homeschooler out there. We'll be right back with more on Secular. Don't go anywhere. 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
1: Welcome back to Seculo. We did want to give you an update. Will's joining us, and also ACLJ attorney Nathan Mulker is joining us right now from our studios in Washington, D.C. This is, again, the case to reset a little bit. We are talking about the homeschool graduate many years ago, a few years ago, graduates, all's good, becomes an EMT, is a volunteer firefighter, decides he would like to pursue a job as a career firefighter, applies for the job. Clearly, rookie of the year, someone who is very, very well qualified. Come to find out that according to some interpretation of the rules and regulations, that they don't believe his high school diploma, which of course he is a homeschooler, makes him qualified to be a firefighter, even though he has all of these other, you know, very specific qualifications met. Now, he was denied that job position. That is something that was thrown out. However, we decided we were going to jump in and help not only him, because he was discriminated, but also because it really needs to set a new precedent for homeschoolers in general. And I'm talking to, again, not only our audience, which is filled with homeschooler parents, homeschooler grandparents at this point, but look, I was a homeschooler. My kids are homeschoolers. Will was a homeschooler. And I believe the attorney joining us right now as well. Nathan, welcome.
10: Thank you so much for having me. I love all our cases, but this one is particularly special. In fact, I have to show I have a diploma, a high school diploma, very, very similar to the one our client has. So like many people here at the ACLJ, this case is very personal to me. And I'm, of course, thankful that the ACLJ decided that my high school diploma was sufficiently legitimate when it hired me. But yeah. This case really goes to a really fundamental thing, which is, are homeschoolers going to be treated like second-class citizens just because they exercise their constitutional and parental rights? And that's so, so important.
11: Well, and Nathan, I think, once again, the city may try to do things to make this go away. But at the same time, we sent this litigation hold letter to the city to basically put them on notice. They could be expecting litigation forthcoming about this very issue, because it isn't just righting a wrong generally on paper. But this one, there is a real wrong that has not been rectified against our client because of the discrimination against him. But also, as you bring up, that we believe in parental rights here. We believe in school choice here, and we fight for those things. But if all of a sudden cities can start to decide and pick and choose which diplomas are better than others, which count and which don't, then that starts to put in real bad precedent for a lot of people in a lot of places.
10: I think that's exactly right. This is a situation where we had to move quickly. In fact, our clients agreed for us to represent them, signed the retainer on Monday morning, and we had our letter sent by Monday afternoon, because it was so crucial that we get to the city's attention immediately that this family is represented by attorneys who are ready to fight for them, and fight for them in federal court on behalf of their rights. As you say, Will, this is not just about just one issue or one decision. This is about really fundamental rights that parents have to educate children according to their religious faith. I think we're seeing today that right is often under assault. That's why the work of the ACLJ is so, so important in this case and many others, to stand up for parents who are seeking to educate their children according to their fundamental religious beliefs. Yeah, right is so fundamental.
1: We've never seen a more important time for alternative education options. And look, there are more options than there have ever been before. What you picture as homeschooling, probably what Nathan and I grew up in, and a lot of us grew up in, Will grew up in, it's very different with modern technology, all the things that can happen right now, all the different schools that offer and all the different, you know, online programs that offer different options for homeschoolers. So we want to make sure when we get in there, we're not only just going in to support our client, who again had his job denied. This is not a kid. This is a 22-year-old man who's been a Nebraska volunteer firefighter, a licensed EMT. He's getting his associates in fire science right now. You could not talk about a more qualified candidate, won Rookie of the Year last year, but was denied simply because they did not consider what he had a sufficient enough high school degree, which is absurd, and it's something that has to be rectified. But not only does it have to be rectified for him, and he needs to be treated fairly in this. It is about setting things up for the future, as we probably are going to see a rise of more homeschoolers, religious or not, by the way, religious or not homeschoolers that are going to be coming up specifically out of the era of remote learning and all of the things that have happened right now. We need to be able to represent these homeschoolers. And we've seen now, even since we did this, ever since we took this on just a couple days ago. And remember, I'm going to reiterate this 1,000 times because I just love this part of the story. The reason this got to us is because a supporter of the ACLJ saw the article on social media and tagged me and said, could you guys get involved? And I got the notification. I saw it and was able to get it to our legal team. That's how important the ACLJ supporters are in this. But also, we are building a whole new world in terms of what homeschoolers' rights need to be. And as Nathan, you said, it hits home particularly for you. It certainly does for me.
10: I think that's right. And I think one of the other things we're seeing, this kind of really blatant discrimination against someone because of their educational background, because their parents had the audacity to teach them according to their faith, it's pretty unique, right? Not a lot of governments are doing this kind of thing. And what that means is that this case does have the real potential to set a precedent for other cities and governments, not just in the state of Nebraska, but really across the country. School districts, governments have not tried to do this kind of thing before. And what we're intending to show them is they better not ever do it again, that the Constitution stands as a bulwark preventing them from engaging in this kind of blatant discrimination.
11: Well, and I think also what you brought up is saying, you know, you're a little tongue in cheek that you're thankful the ACLJ recognized your high school diploma. But that is the real ramifications elsewhere, because, I mean, this is a situation where he has licenses from the state to be an EMT. He has performed the duties of a volunteer firefighter in other departments. Who's to say that it's not nurses next or attorneys next?
1: Yeah. You're licensed in the state of Virginia. Right. Who knows if Virginia decided to change this?
11: Right. But it's like, oh, you still got the license. We're not going to hire you. Why? Because of that high school diploma. Doesn't matter what else you've achieved. It's all about that discrimination. And that's one of the reasons I think it is so egregious and we cannot let it stand.
10: Exactly. Don't get me wrong. It would be bad enough to do this to an 18-year-old. Who just graduated a few weeks ago. But that's not what happened here. As you guys mentioned, he met every possible standard he could meet. He had all these credentials, and they still went after him. And that shows all the reasons they give for this, like they're concerned about safety, they're concerned about meeting standards. None of that actually holds up when you actually look at what they did. When you look at what they did, it's clear it's not actually about standards. It's about the fact that someone had the audacity to have a religious homeschooling education. That's what it's about. And that violates the Constitution. In our letter, we put the city on notice of that. We wrote a detailed 8-page letter laying out why their conduct violates the Constitution, especially the First Amendment, which requires the government to treat people, to treat religious beliefs neutrally and in conduct that's even-handed and generally applicable. What they did was the opposite of that. They targeted religious practice for disfavored treatment, and that is not consistent with what the Constitution demands.
1: Thank you, Nathan, for joining us again from Washington, D.C. We always appreciate hearing from our ACLJ attorneys, and none of this happens without you, everybody. 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
12: Hi, I'm Dave Straub, and thanks for joining us this afternoon. 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
13: With SRN News, I'm Bob Agnew in Washington. President Trump is sending out $500 Obamacare refunds to some enrollees starting today. Nearly a million people are eligible in 30 states that use a federally operated exchange to buy their insurance plans under the Affordable Care Act. The money comes after enrollees were hit with massive insurance premiums when Congress let subsidies expire at the end of 2025. President Trump has signed an executive order requiring all branches of the federal government to start calling AI superintelligence rather than artificial intelligence. The order was signed on Tuesday. It states that going forward, all federal websites, documents, and press releases will no longer mention AI, but only superintelligence. A former Pacific hurricane is causing a flood threat in the central part of the country. U.S. Polo is centered over northern Mexico, but the remnants of the former Category 5 hurricane have been causing heavy rain farther to the north as well. Here's Rich Thomason now with the Midday Wall Street Business Report.
14: Strong consumer spending and business investment helped boost the economy in the second quarter, with the growth coming in at 2.2%. Also word that inflation cooled a bit last month, even as Americans stepped up their spending. Consumer prices rose 3.4% in August compared with a year ago, below the 3.7% that economists had been expecting. On a monthly basis, prices climbed 0.3%, up from 0.1% in July. It's a sign that prices are still running hot. Oil prices continue to fluctuate. Benchmark U.S. crude gained 1.2% to $90.42 per barrel. Brent crude, the international standard, rose 1.4% to $97.49 per barrel. Brent crude is still well above the roughly $72 it was prior to the start of the Iran war. For the Wall Street Business Report, I'm Rich Thomason.
13: Breaking news and analysis at townhall.com. An effort by the administration to more closely align spending on college education to the wages earned after getting a degree.
15: The Trump administration is restricting federal student loans for college programs whose graduates earn less than high school graduates 4 years later. The Education Department is using IRS earnings data to flag low payoff degrees, including some arts and social work programs. Officials say this is accountability, not a ban on majors. Graduate students also face new yearly and lifetime borrowing caps under the law, pushing some toward private loans. Willie Nelson, Washington.
13: A new study suggests curbing one's caffeine intake well before bedtime. The study, published in the journal Sleep Medicine Reviews, says in order to get the best night's sleep, one should stop drinking caffeine nearly 9 hours before lights out. Failure to do so could cost a person 45 minutes of good rest every night. More of these stories from townhall.com.
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20: Thank you once again for tuning into this special Cherishing Scripture radio ministry today as we continue with the third part of our five-part series, an interview with Bobby Stewart with Faith for America. Brother Stewart is in the D.C. Beltway ministering to a lot of congressmen, a lot of senators, Democrat, Republican, Independent, Green Party, Libertarian. It makes no difference to him. He's getting God's word into the D.C. area and into the hands of those who are lawmakers here in these United States. It's an exciting interview that we have for you today, so we won't be spending much time in introduction, only just to remind you that you can find the entire interview in its different parts at BrandonBaptistTabernacle.com. 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Bobby Stewart is our guest. We're continuing part three of our interview on Faith for America. We're joined again by Bobby Stewart. He is the director of Faith for America. Bobby, thanks again for joining us here in our radio studios, here Cherishing Scripture Radio. This is a preaching ministry for the most part, preaching and teaching of God's Word. You're also a preacher, and what you have as far as your preaching gift is outstanding. It's marvelous. I've heard you many, many times. I've always been helped. But your ministry, Faith for America, has put you in Capitol buildings. Let's make the list together. You have met governors.
3: Yes.
20: Plural. Numerous senators, mm-hmm. congressmen and women.
3: Sure.
20: You have met the President of the United States, President Donald Trump. Other presidents? Have you met other presidents as well?
3: No, we started the ministry in 2016. So when we first launched it, President Trump had just picked Mike Pence.
20: Gotcha.
3: To be his running mate. One of the first invites that I got was a wonderful guy named Matthew Barnes, who is the chaplain at the Capitol in Indianapolis. I love Brother Matthew. He asked me to come and do a chapel service. They took me down to Governor Pence's office the night before Mr. Trump and Ms. Clinton had debated in Nevada. So Mr. Pence had gone out to be there. So he wasn't there that day, but they great office, greatly decorated. I went behind his desk. There was an open Bible laying on his desk, and it struck me because it was not decoration. It was a well-worn notes on the page, underlined words. It had been used, right? And I commented.
20: And this was at the time Governor Mike Pence.
3: Governor Mike Pence. So I said to his staff, I love seeing this Bible here. The staff member said, we all keep a Bible on our desk. When he walks by, if ours is closed, he opens it. Wow. Lonnie, who had always worked for Mr. Pence when he was a lawyer, as a congressional member, as governor, and then went on when he became vice president. Lonnie said, I finally worked up the nerve to ask, why do you keep opening my Bible? Mr. Pence's response is, I want you to read it. If it's closed, you're not reading it. I want you to read your Bible. We want to be Bible readers.
20: Excellent.
3: And above the fireplaces that day, the curators, Mr. Pence didn't have anything to do with this. The Capitol curators had hung 6 months prior two oil paintings above both fireplaces in the governor's office. Both of those pictures were of former Indiana governors who went on to be vice president. And I told the pastor with me that day, Mr. Trump's going to win, if for no other reason, this guy's going to work in the West Wing.
20: There you go.
3: And he did. And so my first burden was, I want to get him a new Bible. We're going to present the vice president with a new Bible. And so we had it, you know, the vice presidential seal, his signature engraved into leather. You've seen the work that we do, and it was beautiful. And so we made that presentation, took a group of pastors to D.C. I had met with Mr. Pence in Greenville, South Carolina, asked him, would he meet with us if we would do that? He said, you call Lonnie and tell him I said to make that happen. So we did. We had a great day there. The Lord burdened me to do that for the president, the vice president, members of Congress, and governors. And so churches will sponsor those Bibles, and we will make those presentations. Been blessed to meet with a lot of governors, a lot of congressional members, and, of course, the president. And now we're working on J.D. Vance, and we're going to continue to do that. Yeah, members of the cabinet.
20: Yes.
3: We got an invite to come to Bobby Kennedy's house one night. Made a Bible presentation to him in his home.
20: Secretary of Health,
3: yes.
20: Bobby Kennedy.
3: Sitting in the living room. Bobby Kennedy, whose dad was assassinated. His uncle was assassinated. His whole life has been nothing but American history. And so I gave him the Bible, and he loved it. I couldn't hardly talk to him afterwards because he kept flipping through the Bible, underlining verses. Buddy that was with me that night, a young man, said, sir, do you have a favorite verse? He said, I've got a lot of favorite verses, but he said, Ephesians is my favorite book. So we began to talk about the book of Ephesians, and he talks about how God transformed his life. Great encounter.
20: Wow.
3: We've been able to do that for Secretary of War, Pete Hegseth. My goodness, who else? Some ambassadors. We're working on several other members of the cabinet, Army generals. General Flynn was a great meet. And anyhow, we're just working our way through. I love giving the Bible.
20: Yes.
3: I don't know a better gift to give. It is a living word.
20: Yes.
3: It's alive.
20: Yes.
3: So that means I don't have to be present when they read it.
20: That's great.
3: The Holy Ghost and the living word has a way to arrest their attention. But they may forget my name, but they'll always know he gave me that book.
20: That book, right.
3: And our relationships that we build is on that.
20: Yeah.
3: It'll always be identified with the Word of God.
20: And I've had a chance to see some of these Bibles. We're not talking about some little dime store Bible.
3: No, no.
20: Our friend Mike Qualls,
3: yes,
20: up in the little town of Lakeland, Georgia, he is a master leather worker, tanner, all those types of things. And he will take an already very quality made Bible and produce a cover.
3: Yep.
20: In Mike Pence's case, it would have had the vice presidential seal.
3: Yes.
20: Embossed on the cover. Yes. In President Trump's case, the presidential seal. In a governor's case, you have given a Bible to Governor Ron DeSantis here in our great state of Florida.
3: Has the seal of Florida.
20: The seal of Florida on there. Many of these have the signature of the governor embossed in the leather.
3: Yeah.
20: We're not talking about just
3: all
20: some
3: of it hand-tooled.
20: This is a very ornate, very beautiful Bible that are presented to these men and women, and it's not just something. It's like a treasure for them, because I know they get gifts all the time. You know, they probably get, you know, preserves from people, and sometimes they may get, you know, I know their mailing system is probably very diverse because they receive all sorts of gifts. You personally gave a Bible to President Trump.
3: Yes, sir.
20: And the story is that there are photographs of that very Bible on his desk just before or just after Butler, Pennsylvania,
3: the
20: assassination
3: of
20: Trump.
3: He had it with him on the plane the day he got shot in Butler, which is, to me, very special that he didn't just discard it. He didn't put it in a warehouse with all of the other Bibles that he's received over the years.
20: I'm sure he's received hundreds of those, but
3: according
20: this was
3: to
20: a
3: his own
20: very
3: word.
20: Personalized Bible.
3: Yeah, according to his own word, he has a warehouse full of them that people have given him over time. The night we presented it to him, he very humbly, it's a side of Mr. Trump we don't get to see. The media paints him as being, you know, this monster, but he's a very genuinely kind man who's very interested in those around him. He really wants to get to know you, but very humbly, he said to me that night that I have no idea, you know, I did not know just how bad he needed that. He was going through all of those trials in New York, you know, trying to get a campaign going to be the next president. And just very humbly, great appreciation. And so those around him saw it, have seen it, and apparently he keeps it somewhat close. So for that, I'm grateful, you know.
20: And this was before or after Butler, Pennsylvania?
3: We gave it to him before Butler, of course. And
20: then he had that traumatic event that, for many of us who are outsiders to the D.C. Beltway and lawmakers, we don't have the access that some of you guys have. But I could see with my own two eyes that President Trump spoke differently, acted differently shortly after Butler, Pennsylvania. He spoke of the miracle of how God preserved his life and his appreciation for the prayers of God's people.
3: Yeah.
20: Those were all incredible times. I mean, we were watching that. I could not stay away every time I was in a waiting room in a hospital, a pastoral visit or something of that nature. If it was on the news, I just could not get away from the incredible near miss that we had, which I believe if he, who knows what would have happened if he had died that day. I believe we could possibly be in civil war right now if President Trump had been assassinated on that day. So a critical time in his life.
3: I don't think we can stress enough the importance of the collective body of believers praying for our president.
20: Absolutely.
3: That was a miracle. And listen, this man is not just hated by amateurs. He is hunted by professional assassins. Now, we talk about the three assassination plots. They don't tell you about the number of others that they have thwarted. His life has been in jeopardy more than just three times. The Secret Service has stopped assassins more than just those three times. He is hunted by professional assassins. And if we better take serious the act of praying for God to preserve his life. I don't want to see any president assassinated.
20: Exactly right.
3: We must pray for our leaders.
20: Agreed 100%.
3: We are taught in the Bible that, number one, we have to pray for them that are in authority. That is a responsibility for the child of God. We got to stop acting like the rest of the world and all this hate mongering. No, we may disagree politically, but there is a soul that is at stake, a life, and we must pray for them. It is America's president,
20: and it was our responsibility to pray for President Biden, for President Obama, for the Bush presidents,
3: And whoever the next one's going to be. We're going to pray for them.
20: My first president was Jimmy Carter.
3: Yeah,
20: that kind of dates me and tells you how old I am. But all through the years, I felt that responsibility that we should pray for our leaders, Democrat, Republican, red, blue, doesn't matter what the color is. We have a responsibility to pray for them. And so I am thankful for the ministry that you have and the work that you're doing. I want to talk more, if you're available,
3: sure,
20: to join
3: absolutely.
20: Us again for another segment here. We're with Bobby Stewart. He is with Faith for America. You can find him on TikTok. You can find him on Facebook, a host of other social media websites. Find him there. He's a great preacher, great man of God. There's even clips from our church on YouTube of him preaching here. You won't regret it. I promise you that. So we'll get with Bobby again for another sit down together and talk more about some of the characters in Washington, some of the needs of Washington, and maybe some ways that we can support your ministry as well. Thanks for joining us. And we close there today here on Cherishing Scripture Radio. Once again, Pastor Brad Bailey with you from the Brandon Baptist Tabernacle in Brandon, Florida. You've been listening to the third part of our five-part series, an interview with Bobby Stewart. He's with Faith for America. And as you have heard, he has an exciting ministry in state capitals and also in Washington, D.C., and the federal branches of our government. We're thankful for this ministry. It's a worthy ministry. Check it out online. Faith for America. You can Google that or Bing that and find out more about what you can do to support this ministry and pray for this ministry. And we hope that you'll be back with us again next time as we continue with part four of our interview with Bobby Stewart, Faith for America. 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
4: Ronald Reagan understood that freedom sometimes requires more than quiet diplomacy. It requires moral clarity. On June 12, 1987, standing before the Brandenburg Gate in a divided Berlin, Reagan issued a direct challenge to Soviet leader Mikhail Gorbachev. Mr. Gorbachev, tear down this wall. The Berlin Wall was more than concrete and barbed wire. It represented a system that restricted movement, divided families, and denied millions the freedoms Americans often take for granted. Reagan refused to treat that division as permanent. He understood that free nations must be willing to identify the difference between liberty and oppression, and have the courage to say so. 2 years later, the Berlin Wall fell. Freedom survives when people refuse to accept tyranny as inevitable. So when freedom is challenged today, will we have the courage to defend it with the same clarity?
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6: This is Bible Q&A with John MacArthur. This is Denny Nugent, and today's question takes us to 1 John 3, verse 20, where the apostle reminds his readers that God is greater than our heart and knows all things. John, explain that verse for us. Not many people would say their heart is stronger or more powerful than God himself. So why is that reminder in Scripture?
7: That is a very comforting statement. God is greater than our heart and knows all things. You know, there are times, even as believers, when we forfeit our peace, our joy, when we become anxious and fearful because of sin, because of failure. We feel like Paul in Romans 7, "Oh, wretched man that I am, I don't do what I want to do, and I do what I don't want to do, and I see the principle of sin operating with such power in my life." This can lead to self-condemnation. This, by the way, is a very common Christian hobby, self-condemnation. Believers who beat themselves up about their failures. Now look, we ought to feel badly about our failures. We ought to feel sad about our sin. It should drive us to our knees. It should drive us to repent. It should drive us in the direction of holiness and purity for the sake of blessing and usefulness and honor given to God. But in those hours when a true believer sees the ugliness of sin, it's good to remember that your heart may condemn you, but God, who knows all things, is greater than your heart. And if you're in Christ, there is therefore no condemnation, and nothing can separate you from his love and the inheritance reserved in heaven for you.
6: This is Bible Q&A with John MacArthur. We're glad you're listening today. If you'd like more in-depth teaching from 1 John, visit us at MacArthurCommentaries.com.
8: 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Under a new policy, public school students from pre-K through 8th grade won't use AI tools in class, and companion chatbots are banned across all grades. 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Honestly, that's a conversation every family should be having. 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It can explain concepts, organize ideas, but kids still need to wrestle with problems, build relationships with teachers, and learn
9: 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I'm Jonathan McKee, author of Parenting Generation Screen, with Plugged In by Focus on the Family.
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6: 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Coming up in just 30 minutes is Turning Point with David Jeremiah right here on Faith Talk Tampa.
7: With SRN News, I'm Bob Agnew in Washington. A flight from Dubai to Israel had to make an emergency landing this morning after a fistfight broke out in the cockpit between two pilots. Here's correspondent Mark Mayfield.
8: According to multiple reports, a Fly Dubai flight to Tel Aviv was diverted to an airport in Saudi Arabia because of an incident aboard the Boeing 737. An Israeli official says an emergency signal was transmitted after the pilots got into a physical altercation with each other. An airline spokesperson did not provide further details about the incident, but said the plane landed safely and that all the passengers were accounted for. I'm Mark Mayfield.
7: President Trump has signed an executive order requiring all branches of the federal government to start calling AI superintelligence.
9: The order signed Tuesday states that going forward, all federal websites, documents, and press releases will no longer mention AI, but only superintelligence. Trump signed the order after a luncheon at the White House with tech CEOs, including Elon Musk, and said super is the best word of all, and it's the simplest, so we're going to be naming it SI, superintelligence.
7: That is Tammy Trujillo reporting. A new study suggests curbing your caffeine intake well before bedtime would be a good idea. 9 hours, they recommend. Failure to do so could lose you about 45 minutes of sleep every night. The U.S. Supreme Court is making it easier to deport some immigrants to countries other than the ones that they originally came from. We get more on that story from correspondent Keith Peters.
10: On Tuesday, the court granted an emergency request from the Trump administration looking to block a lower court's ruling that such deportations are unlawful. That court ruled the immigrants affected are not given a chance to raise concerns over safety risks before they're sent to countries where they have no ties. In Tuesday's order, the Supreme Court said that it would hear arguments on the case in December and then issue a definitive ruling. Keith Peters, Washington.
7: This is SRN News. There's a new study out that takes a look, ranking the happiest countries in the world. Correspondent Michael Harrington has a report.
11: It comes from the Happier Lives Institute, which asks people to rank their lives in terms of various issues. Number one on the list, the happiest country in the world, is Finland, followed by Iceland, Denmark, Costa Rica, and Sweden. Rounding out the top 10 are Norway, the Netherlands, Israel, Luxembourg, and Switzerland. The U.S. places 23rd on the happiest list. The least happy nation on earth is Afghanistan. Michael Harrington reporting.
7: A New Jersey man has been sentenced to nearly 6 years in prison for taking homemade explosive devices to a Washington, D.C. church that had been preparing for an annual church service celebrating the start of the Supreme Court's term. Louis Gary declined to address the court before a federal judge sentenced him on Monday to 5 years and 10 months behind bars, followed by three years of supervised release. This is SRN News. Plans are starting to come together less than 2 years now before a major event in Southern California.
12: Atlanta has been chosen as the first stop for the Olympic torch relay ahead of the 2028 Summer Games in Los Angeles. The LA Games will be the first Summer Olympics in the United States since Atlanta hosted back in 1996. The torch relay will visit all 50 states over the course of the 3 months leading up to the opening ceremony, July 14, 2028, in Los Angeles. Rich Thomason reporting.
7: President Trump is sending out $500 Obamacare refunds to some enrollees, starting today. Nearly a million people are eligible in 30 states that use the federally

0: Braided Exchange to buy their insurance plans under the Affordable Care Act. The money comes from after enrollees were hit with massive insurance premiums when Congress let those subsidies expire. You'll find more of these stories at SRNnews.com.
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6: The Bible says those who consistently lie are of their father, the devil, because the truth is not in him. So you must ask yourself the real question. You might be in church, but you may not be saved. Coming to church don't mean you saved. Living the life, that's when you're saved. You could be here getting straight to hell. Because if there's no change,
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0: slop, but I can't stay here. Again, none of us are perfect. The key is you can't stay in a spot. Now, here's a question. We have to ask ourselves a question. If I keep practicing this, am I saved? Who's my daddy? The Bible says those who consistently lie are of their father, the devil, because the truth is not in him. So you must ask yourself the real question. You might be in church, but you may not be saved. Coming to church don't mean you saved. Living the life, that's when you're saved. You could be here getting straight to hell. Because if there's no change in you, I cannot say I love God and keep doing the same thing. I'm serving the wrong God. Because if the power of Jesus can't set you free, we got something wrong. There got to be another gospel. Because if you ain't free yet and you say you have Jesus, I got to question salvation. Are you really saved? Because see, there's a conviction that when you do something wrong, the Holy Spirit jump all over you. And if you ain't getting something jumping on you, you gotta check, wait a second, I feel good. You might have the wrong spirit. The raggedy spirit. Look what he says, verse 9. No one, come on, no one is a born of God. He said, how many? No one born of God deliberately, knowingly, habitually practice sin, because God's seed, his principle of life, the essence, his righteous character remains permanently. Okay, Pastor, help me with this. Help me with this. Everyone say seed. The seed of the Spirit gets in you. Okay? The problem is you have a grown man or woman who's been raggedy all their life. And now you get the seed of the Spirit. The problem is a seed needs to be fed. If you keep feeding your flesh is getting stronger and stronger. And if you don't feed the Spirit man, when the Spirit man says, we shouldn't cuss, flesh say, shut up. You know what I'm talking about? You know when you're in between something and you say, you know what, I shouldn't do this. And then your flesh say, you know what? You are a mother. I said, mother. Whatever you add to that, that's on you. We wrestle with who I used to be and who I want to be. And see, if you don't reconcile this, you got to check yourself. Verse 9 says this. Who is reborn from above, spiritually transformed, renewed, and set apart for his purpose? And he who was born again cannot habitually live a life characterized by sin, because he is born of God and he longs to please him. Once I'm born of God, I'm pleasing God, not my flesh. I'm not saying I'm not going to mess up, but I can't do it every day. I got to change my habit. Romans 6, 5 says this, for if we have become one with him, permanently united in the likeness of his death, we will also certainly be one with him and share fully in the likeness of his resurrection. Verse 6, we know that our old self, everyone said, oh, you, our human nature without the Holy Spirit was nailed to the cross, in order that our body of sin might be done away with, so that we'll no longer slaves to sin. Everyone say, I'm breaking this now, I'm breaking this. So what happened is, I'm breaking this, I'm no longer chained to sin. I still got some issues, but I'm not chained to it. Then he says, the old man, everyone say the old man. The old man is changed. Who's the old man? Now listen, don't be laughing at me, okay? Everyone said, old man. The old man, he's put on the cross. So,
1: I
0: Now, if you don't have a club picture like that, you ain't a real G. All the real G's got at least one club picture like that. Look at them. Lord Jesus. Okay, that's enough laughing now. Y'all got it out. The old man. Snail. Y'all still laugh, man. I see it. You see how y'all, that's no grace right there. That's all right. Galatians 2:20, look what it says. I have been crucified with Christ. That is in him. I have shared his crucifixion. It is no longer I that live, but Christ lives in me. The life I now live in the body, I live by faith, adhering to, relying on, completely trusting God who loved me and gave himself up for me. I can't do me anymore. Because that person's nailed to the cross. That liar, that cusser, that cheater, that whatever it is, I'm a new creature. Verse 7 says this, for the person who has died with Christ has been freed from the power of sin. John 8:36 says this, for who the Son makes free, then you're unquestionably free. Verse 8. Now, if we have died with Christ, we believe that we will also live together with him, because we know the self-evident truth that Christ has been raised from the dead. We will never die again. Death no longer has power over him. Verse 10, for the death that he died to sin, ending its power and paying the sinner's debt once and for all. And the life that lives, he lives to glorify in unbroken fellowship. Everyone say the chains are off. So now the chains go to the cross. Verse 12. Here it is. Therefore, do not let sin reign in your mortal body so that you obey its lusts and its passions. It says, do not allow. It doesn't mean it's not there. It will still call you and pull on you. You know you like it. You know you want it. Well, just one more time. Just one more time. And you go right back into the chains. And then you get hurt again. And you say, I'm done with it. I'm going back to Jesus. And then you go back. And then you go back. Lord, help me with me. Because see, there's a pull that sin has on you. David said in Psalms 51:5, I was born into sin. Some of the issues we deal with believers is things that weren't necessarily your fault. Transparent moment. My brothers watched a lot of pornography, okay? I'm 6 years old watching pornography. So my mind is totally jacked up. My brother's driving me, I'm six, to Liberty City to go buy drugs. They're smoking all the way back. I'm in the car. I'm hungry. Some of y'all know what that is. So that's where I come from. Then I go back to my mama's house, and then she gets in a car accident at 10 years old and she can't drive anymore. And says, Jomo, I'm gonna teach you how to drive. I drive my mother to work at 10 years old, park the car and walk to elementary school. Responsibility was thrusted on me. I had to figure it out. So I did a lot of things that are grimy, not nice, but I was just trying to figure life out. I skipped my whole adolescence because I had to be a man. And sometimes some things hit your life that was not your fault. And now I've got to deal with my reality. I don't know God. I don't know church. I don't know none of it. All I know is I got to figure out how to get myself out of this spot. And so I say that to say, because sometimes he will judge you from what you've been through, not knowing your whole story. And see, until someone understands what you've been through, if I had a better choice, I would have made it. But at that time, I'm a kid just trying to make a way. And so sometimes as believers, we judge people, but you don't know their environment.
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0: But you don't know their environment. You don't know their story. You don't know what they've been through. I say that because, see, I want to make sure you understand that though I stand here, I used to be that. But I met a man named Jesus. And he changed my story. So I don't care how bad your story used to be. Anybody who's in Christ Jesus is a new creature. Old things passed away. Behold, all things are new. I know what I did, but that dude is dead. I know what she did, but that chick is dead. I'm a new creature. Look what he says in Galatians 5:21. Those who belong to Christ Jesus, here it is, have nailed the passions and desires of their sinful nature to the cross. Uh-oh. Hey, we got to deal with this other joker right here. Now listen, this is my last laugh for the day. Put him up top, because he was a player from the Himalayas. Them eyes right there, I look at you. Come on.

0: Okay, take it off now. That's enough. That's enough. Black don't crack, though. You see that, though? God be the glory. Huh, I might look better now. To God be the glory. I was a little heavier then. I've crucified it. So whatever old issues you have, Jesus has given you the power. The devil has no territory on you. Now, if you decide to go back to the scene of the crime, that's on you. But the power of Jesus Christ has set us free. And every day you got to choose, Lord. And here's my point. Lord, I need help. Can't do it by myself. I have been predisposed to stupidity. You know, because when I was in college, I listened to rap music with cussing and all the other stuff, right? Then all of a sudden I got saved, and all of a sudden it started bothering me. It's like scratching me. I'm like, why am I feeling different? That was my jam. I can't jam to it no more. And I realized God was changing my appetites. There was a time where I could just be dipping and diving, doing all kind of crazy stuff, and all of a sudden I started feeling dirty. I said, what's wrong with me? Something's changing on the inside of me. Because I'm no longer a vessel of the devil. I'm a vessel of God. And the Holy Spirit starts to prick me. Say, you can't be here no more, Jomo. You can't do this no more. It just starts to change. Okay, back in main text, Gina. Romans. It says in Romans 6:13. Here it is. Do not offer members of your body to sin and instruments of wickedness, but offer yourselves to God in a decisive, everyone say decisive. That means you got to make a decision. Some days I feel like a nut, some days I don't. You got to make a decision. I'm not going back. But offer yourselves to God in a decisive act as those who are alive raised from the dead to a new life. And your members, all your abilities, sanctified, set apart as instruments of righteousness, yielding to God. Stop letting the devil play you. Play you and play with you. I'm not going to let that happen to me no more. How do I do it, Pastor? Romans 12:1. Look what it reads in the message. So here's what I want you to do. Here it is, with God helping you. Take your everyday, ordinary life, your sleeping, your eating, going to work, walking around life, and place it before the God's offer. What he's saying? Whether you know it or not, everything you do is on the screen. God sees everything. So stop. Help me, Lord. Don't perpetrate in here and be raggedy. Because God sees. You have to understand, if you could do it by yourself, you'd have done it by now. Sin has you chained. And I didn't realize that those chains I dealt with were not necessarily my chains. My family's been chained. Because if you look back in your bloodline, you will see the same sin issue in your daddy, your granddaddy, your mama, your grandmama. And if they did not get set free, it's kind of hard for you to be. So you better look back. And that's what I just said, wait a second, why am I struggling with this? Spoke to my mother and my grandmother. And she said, boy, your granddaddy, he had him running. I said, okay. Spoke to my daddy. He said, Jomo, one woman can't take care of you. I said, oh, Lord, Jesus, I'm not getting no help. Now, I'm not saying all Jamaican men. Because some of y'all say all Jamaican. No, not all, but a very high percentage. like 99 points. No, we're not doing that, Jomo. But a high. Tell the truth. Embracing what God does for you is the best thing you can do for him. Embracing what God does for you is the best thing you do for him. Meaning, receive it, man. He died for you to receive freedom. He died for you to receive debt cancellation. He died for you to receive it. But if you don't receive it, why'd he die? If you're not going to walk in freedom, why are you going to be a slave to it? Now, let me help you. It's always going to pull on you. It's always going to pull on you. It's not going to stop pulling on you. You have to make a decision to cut it. It will always. But this is the choice we got to make. He says this, do not become so well adjusted to your culture that you fit into it without even thinking about it. Instead, fix your attention to God. Here it is, and you'll be changed from the inside out. Readily recognize what he wants from you and quickly respond. Unlike the culture around you, look at this, always dragging you back to that level of immaturity. God brings the best out of you, the best well. And see this, the devil always wants to take you back to your chains. And anything that wants to have you chained cannot be of God. Because that's not the best version of you. You are a queen woman of God. You are a king man of God. Take them chains off you. Take them limitations off you. God is calling you higher. And the Bible says, for who the Son has set free is free indeed. You got to walk into this. Close your eyes, bow your heads. Father God, I pray this word hit its mark. I pray for souls. I pray for those who may not know you as Lord and Savior, that today is the day and now is the time they come into a savior relationship with you. Jesus, you're the Son of God. We'll never stop trusting you. You are a high priest. You understand our weaknesses. So we come boldly to the throne of our gracious God. For there we shall receive fresh grace and fresh mercy. I ask you right now, do you know him? Have you made Jesus your Lord and Savior? If not, there's no greater day than today to make Jesus your Lord and Savior. With all eyes closed, all heads bowed, that's you here today. Say, Pastor, I need to change, and I need to change today. Lift one hand in the air with me. I want to pray before we leave. I see you, I see you, I see you. Praise God. There's some of you here today who may need to rededicate your life. You can do that today. And some, you may need to join Love First. This is not a perfect church. I'm not a perfect man. We are not perfect people. But we serve a perfect God who helps some perfect people. And if you want something different, you got to do something different, man. You can't keep doing the same thing and expect something to change. The change is going to be you. You have to change. And change is not necessarily easy, but you have to make a decision and start to practice new habits. Repeat after me. Father God, I thank you for your Son Jesus, who died for me and rose for me, that I may have life and have it more abundantly. Holy Spirit, come into my life. Guide me, lead me, fill me. Jesus, I surrender. My will, my way. Lord, I make you Lord of my life.
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8: Ronald Reagan understood that freedom sometimes requires more than quiet diplomacy. It requires moral clarity. On June 12, 1987, standing before the Brandenburg Gate in a divided Berlin, Reagan issued a direct challenge to Soviet leader Mikhail Gorbachev. Mr. Gorbachev, tear down this wall. The Berlin Wall was more than concrete and barbed wire. It represented a system that restricted movement, divided families, and denied millions the freedoms Americans often take for granted. Reagan refused to treat that division as permanent. He understood that free nations must be willing to identify the difference between liberty and oppression, and have the courage to say so. 2 years later, the Berlin Wall fell. Freedom survives when people refuse to accept tyranny as inevitable. So when freedom is challenged today, will we have the courage to defend it with the same clarity?
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10: With SRN News, I'm Bob Agnew in Washington. What was once a major Pacific hurricane is causing a flood threat in the central part of the country. Polo is centered over northern Mexico, but its remnants are heading toward the plains in the Midwest. Up to 5 inches of rain is possible today in the Northeast. Massive cleanup effort is still underway in areas hard hit by that nor'easter last weekend. Pentagon Chief Pete Hegseth is expected to announce deep cuts to the senior officer ranks. Reports say Hegseth will call for a 20% reduction to the number of positions reserved for admirals and generals at the Pentagon during his State of the Force address today at the Quantico, Virginia Marine Corps base. A flight from Dubai to Israel had to make an emergency landing this morning after a fistfight broke out in the cockpit between two pilots. Multiple reports say a Fly Dubai flight to Tel Aviv was diverted to an airport in Saudi Arabia after an emergency signal was transmitted. This is SRN News.
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12: You weren't intended to bear the burdens of life or navigate your faith on your own. God wants His people to support one another in unity. Today on Turning Point, Dr. David Jeremiah takes a closer look at what Christian unity looks like and acts like in his special message from the book of Ephesians. To introduce the captivating conclusion of the oneness of our faith, here's David.
13: You know, we hear stories all the time about arguments that go on in churches, and there's a term called a church split, and that's a terrible thing to go through. We have people in our church who came to Shadow Mountain after the awful experience of going through a divisive, terribly disunified situation in their former church, and it hurts, and often hurts for a long time. Almighty God never intended that to be. Jesus Christ died that we might be one in Him. And in the book of Ephesians, He makes it clear that unity in the faith is important. So today we finish up what we started yesterday in a discussion of the oneness of faith. Hey, we want to give a shout out to our friends in Canada. You know, Turning Point is on the radio and on television in many countries around the world and in many languages around the world. But we have a special affinity with our friends in Canada. They're so close by, and they're so faithful to the Word of God, so many wonderful followers of the Lord in Canada. And I just want to let all of you know that it's important for us to communicate to you that when you give to Turning Point, you're giving to Turning Point Canada, and that your money stays in Canada to support the many stations that carry Turning Point throughout your nation. The money doesn't come across the border to help us. In fact, on many occasions, we have helped Canada get started in some of the marketplaces where Turning Point now is doing so well. We love the Canadian brethren. We know sometimes there's a misunderstanding about that. So periodically, I'm just going to mention it to you so you know that you can give with confidence in Canada, knowing that your money stays there to help the Canadian people learn the Word of God and follow Jesus Christ. Here is part two of the oneness of our faith. If you go to Rome today, one of the buildings that still is pretty much intact is the Pantheon. Now, let me take that apart. The word pan means all, and theos means God. The Pantheon is a place for all gods. And if you walked into that building, you would see shelves where the different pagan gods have been placed. And when the Romans would go and fight against another nation, they would bring back captives when they won, but they would also bring back all of their gods. Guess what they did with them? They put them in their pantheon. The Romans had this deal. If you get enough gods, there's going to be one there for everybody and for everything you're going through. Go find the god for this and god for that. The problem is, there's only one god. Now, let me ask you this question. Do you know why the Christians were killed by the Romans? Romans were angry at Christians because they were Christians. In fact, the Romans were very accepting of other religions based upon their pantheon. But the Romans came to the Christians who said Jesus Christ is our Lord, and they wanted to put their Lord in the pantheon, and the Christians said, we're not putting our God on the same shelf with Jupiter and Juno. No, He's one Lord. He's not among many lords. He's not going in the pantheon. And they fed the Christians to the lions. They fed the Christians not because they were Christians, but because they said there is one Lord. I need to tell you, that's a hard saying.
11: today. Everybody wants to be, you know, kind and let's all get along and all that. And your God is as good as my God. No, I mean, I hate to say this, but the Bible doesn't teach that. The Bible says that there's one Lord. One Lord. That's it. The Bible says there's one man between God and us, and that man is Christ Jesus. And Jesus himself said this. He said, I am the way, I am the truth, I am the life. Now, in case you don't understand that, he added another sentence. No man comes to the Father except through me. You say, isn't that kind of hard line? Well, I just want to be what the Bible says I should be. The Bible says that's true. There are not many religions that lead to the same place. If you want to go to heaven, you have to find Jesus Christ and accept him as your Savior. He is the only way to heaven. And the Bible says when you're a Christian and you come to grips with that, now you can celebrate the fact that you're in one body with all the other Christians. You got one Holy Spirit living in your heart. You got one hope that heaven is coming, and you have one Lord, the Lord Jesus Christ, who is... The Bible says one day every knee will bow and every tongue confess that Jesus Christ is Lord to the glory of God the Father. We have one Lord. Amen? So, then he says we have one faith. Oh, you say, Pastor, there are many faiths. No, that's not what he's talking about. He's saying as Christians, we have one faith. What is our faith? We have this book that instructs us to do what we need to do. This book will tell you how to get to heaven. And it will also tell you how to get along on your way to heaven. This is God's book of instruction. You want to know how to live the Christian life, you got to read this book. You want to know how to be successful and prosperous as a Christian businessman, you got to read this book. You want to be a good, godly Christian parent, you'll find some great things in this book. All the things you need to be a Christian is in your book, the Bible, and that's your faith. And there's only one. I mean, there's a lot of different versions of the Bible, like the King James and the New King James and the New International. I preach from the New King James. And people ask me, why do I do that? And I tell them, because I want to. This is the Bible I read. I grew up on the King James, and when my father was in the last years of his life, he was on the committee that drafted the New King James, getting rid of some of the words that antiquity has lost meaning for. And I've loved this translation of the Bible. I don't say there aren't any others, but this is what I study when I'm trying to figure out what is my faith. And Jude tells us that our faith has been once for all delivered to the saints. What does that mean? We have everything God wants us to know. If somebody comes along and says to you, I know this is not in the Bible, Pastor. Whoa. If it's new, it's not true when it comes to your faith. Because God has said everything he's going to say about our faith in between the two covers of this book we call the Bible. So he says there's one body. If you're a Christian, you're in this universal church. There's one Holy Spirit, the third person of the Trinity, lives within your heart if you're a Christian. There's one hope. If you believe what God says, you know that one day you're going to go to heaven. If he comes back before you die, you're going up in the rapture. If he comes back after you die, you're going up in the resurrection. And he says there's one Lord, not many, just one. And there's one faith, that's the Bible. And there's one baptism. And boy, I'm going to stop here and talk to you for a minute. You're probably thinking there's many kinds of baptisms. Maybe you come from a different tradition. You know, I know of several kinds of baptisms. Some people get sprinkled, and some people get poured. They actually pour water on them. And some people are dunked. That's what they call our baptism. And you know what? Back in the Midwest, there are some churches that practice this doctrine, triune immersion. You know what that is? Triune means three. When you get baptized once for the Father, once for the Son, and once for the Holy Spirit, you come out dried as a prune, but you get baptized. Now, baptism is a very important thing, and I'm not making light of it at all. I remember when I first started in the ministry, I discovered that there are a lot of things I needed to know that they didn't teach me in seminary. Nobody ever taught me to baptize anybody. I mean, I feel sorry for the first people I baptized. Well, I want to tell you about this woman who was the first lady I ever baptized. I don't think she'd get mad at me because we joke about this now since we still know each other. She was the thinnest woman I ever met in my life. I mean, she was absolutely almost not there. But I didn't understand. When you put people in the water, you got to bring them back up, and her feet wouldn't go down. They floated on top. Ladies and gentlemen, I floated her out of the baptistry to the other side. She'll never let me forget that, ever. I remember baptizing a guy that I had led to Christ. He was a former football player. He weighed 350 pounds. When I put him in the water displacement baptized the whole choir. I mean, it was unbelievable. So I've been through some baptism experiences. Now, baptism is so important in the Bible because it's the first command that is given to every person who becomes a Christian. And it is also commanded when you preach, go into all the world and preach the gospel, baptizing those who believe. That's what the scripture says. When I was growing up in my daddy's church, here's what they did. When it was time for a baptism, somebody would come in for this way. They had two ways. And when they got into baptism, my father would say, do you believe in Jesus? Yeah. Are you trusting him for eternal life? Yes. I baptize you in the name of the Father, Son, and Holy Spirit. And they're gone. They never said a word. But here's what I found out, ladies and gentlemen. When you got baptized in the New Testament, it was the line of demarcation for your faith. If you were just a Christian, you wouldn't get in trouble. But if you were a baptized Christian, you were a target. Because in baptism in the New Testament, they didn't baptize in a warm pool with a bunch of Christians watching. Their baptisms took place in the center of town, in a creek or a river or whatever is there, and they stood before their whole pagan culture telling them that they had become a Christian in one Lord. They had put their faith. And from that moment on, they were targeted. But there's no reason for us not to get baptized when it's God's first word to us. You say, if I don't get baptized, am I going to heaven? Absolutely. The thief on the cross was saved. He didn't get baptized, and he went right to paradise. Baptism doesn't save you. It's the outward expression of your faith. But it's important, and we have somehow allowed it to get pushed down. I'll tell you the truth. I'd rather have one baptism in every service where a man or woman, young man or young woman, gets up and says, this is how I became a Christian, and I've come here to be baptized, than to have 50 people running through the water as fast as they can just to say they were baptized. Ladies and gentlemen, baptism is important. If you're not baptized, that doesn't mean you're a lesser quality of Christian. Some of you aren't baptized because you didn't know it was important. But the Bible says it is. If the early Christians could stand in the middle of their town and preach the gospel with their testimony in front of all the pagan people who didn't like them and ultimately wanted to kill them, by the grace of God, we can stand up in front of a bunch of our friends in the Christian church and say, I'm being baptized to tell you I am a Christian. Amen. He says there's one body, one spirit, one hope, one Lord, one faith, one baptism. And the final of the seven is one God. We are monotheists, not polytheists. We're monotheists. That means we believe in one God. Paul started his 7 points with this statement. There's a body of Christ. And he ends his statement by saying, because there's a body of Christ, there's one God. Have you ever noticed, as you study these lists of unity, what's not there? There's nothing in here about our worship style. There's nothing in here about the kind of seats we sit in. There's nothing in here about the color of carpet in the auditorium. There's nothing in here about the ethnicity of the pastor who's preaching. Here's the one I love. There's nothing in here about the age you have to be when you quit preaching. There's nothing in here about that. All of these things are incidental. We aren't going to agree about all of these things, but Paul says, here's what you need to agree about. Listen to me. You need to agree that there's one body, one spirit, one hope, one Lord, one faith, one baptism, and one God. Stay unified on those things. Disagree about everything else if you want to, but never disagree about the things which are the unity of the body of Christ, the points of unity. Now, we're almost done here, but let me not quit this until I give you some practical things that Paul wants us to know. I therefore, the prisoner of the Lord, beseech you to walk worthy of the calling with which you were called. And how do you do that? Watch this. With all lowliness and gentleness and long-suffering, bearing with one another in love, endeavoring to keep the unity of the Spirit in the bond of peace. Now, Paul gives us some really practical things to help us understand. If you want to have unity in a body, or if you want to have unity with your staff where you work, even in the secular environment, humility has to be a little bit a part of what you do. He says, do this with all lowliness. It's a phrase for humility. And the first thing we need to do to retain unity in the church is humble ourselves. Get over ourselves. Quit thinking we're the whole package. How do you like to work in a situation where somebody thinks they're the whole package? Unity starts with humility. We can't be filled with ourselves and maintain unity. We can't be puffed up. We can't think of ourselves as better than others without causing separation and discord.
13: The Lord Jesus, we are told, humbled himself and became one of us so that he could be our leader and take us to heaven. We need to practice humility. Humility is necessary for unity in the church. One of my favorite stories, which I've shared with you before, what is so appropriate here. People have asked me on occasion, who worked for you for the shortest time since you've been a pastor? And when I tell them, I had a guy that worked for me for 15 minutes, they look at me like, you kidding me? No, here's how it happened. Before we built this building and the other buildings here, these big buildings, we had just the buildings that were here when we got this campus. So all of our buildings were multi-use buildings. When we had Sunday school, we set chairs up this way. Then we had to take them down because a college class met in there the next day. I mean, everybody here had to be willing to work, and we made it work, but it was really hard. Well, we brought this guy to campus, who we thought was going to be our small group leader, and we had a meeting with him, with all of our staff, to sort of verify that we knew who he was. And it was over in the ad building, and we had to make the chairs in a separate way. So I told everybody, grab a chair, let's get this room set up. And I looked over, and my candidate was sitting over there in a chair watching. And I went over and I said, can you give us a hand? And he said, I don't do chairs. I said, come on. I told him, I said, you can't work here if you don't do chairs, so I'm going to get somebody else. He said, what? I said, you know, that's such a spirit of, you're too proud to do chairs. If you work here, nothing's beneath your dignity if it's for the Lord of Heaven. And he didn't work here. I don't know what he's doing, but I promise you, he's not doing chairs someplace. But he's not coming back here. I think that's kind of a silly little story. I kind of like it because nobody works for anybody for 15 minutes, but I had a short-term employee. But it's a good reminder to us, isn't it? If you're in the body of Christ, you're not looking at whether this is something that's a part of where you are in your stratus of life. We're servants. Servants serve. Do you want to know how to tell whether or not you're a servant? Let me help you. By how you act when somebody treats you like one. As soon as you do that, you'll find out, am I a servant or am I just parading around here like some big shot? Humility is critical for unity. And then he says meekness. What is meekness? Meekness is power under control. Meekness is having it all that you could just blow somebody away, but you don't. Meekness is having power that you don't always use. One time Jesus was accosted by his enemies, and in the midst of that time, he said, I could call the angels of heaven to come down here, as many as I want. But aren't you glad he didn't? Because if he'd have called the angels down here to rescue him, we wouldn't be Christians. We wouldn't be saved. Meekness is having all the power, but not always feeling like you got to demonstrate that you have all the power. Listen to me. Somebody once told me this. If you have to keep telling everybody you're the leader, you're not. You have to be the leader by who you are and how you function with humility and meekness. Have this power from God and use it sparingly when the time comes. Humility with all lowliness. Patience is the next one, with all long-suffering. If you've been a part of a church for any length of time, you know that it takes some patience because we're all different. We come from every different background, and we think about things differently, especially those ancillary things. We need to be patient with one another. Don't think, oh, I got this, and you jump off and tell everybody why they're wrong and you're right. The one I like the best in this list is the last one, forbearance. Forbearance is a word that means literally putting up with one another. Isn't that great? When you're in a body of church or organization, there has to be a certain amount of just being willing to put up with one another. I mean, some of y'all do some crazy things, but I put up with you. And I know that I say some crazy things and you put up with me. We put up with each other because way beyond all of that are the oneness things of who we are in Christ. We are one. Oh, hallelujah. Somebody says, how hard is it to do this? Well, look at verse 3 in Ephesians 4. It says, endeavoring to keep the unity of the Spirit in the bond of peace. Unity is hard to maintain. Unity takes work on the part of leadership and people in the church. You have to endeavor to do it. Sometimes I've thought during periods of my time here that endeavoring to keep the unity was the hardest thing I was doing. It was the hardest work I did. But I'm so thankful I did it. Because to have unity, you have to work at it. How many of you know we don't just naturally get along with each other? We didn't wake up one day, we're Christians, and we just, oh, yes, we're all fine. No, unity takes effort on our part. We have to work at it. I usually read a lot of books when I'm on summer break, and this book was recommended to me. It was on the New York Times bestseller list. It's a secular book.
11: But man, was it ever a fun read. It's called Boys in the Boat. And it's the story of the 1936 University of Washington crew team. This crew team won a gold medal in the Olympics in 1936, and they were from the backwoods of Washington State. Author Daniel James Brown shows how the University of Washington built this team from kids who were raised on farms, logging towns, near shipyards, and when they started to work together, they blew away their California rivals. And they finally went and started to play the Ivy League schools known for their crew teams. One by one, they beat the Ivy League teams. And when they got to the Olympics, everybody laughed, wondered how that ever happened, and said they would never, ever win anything. But they won the Olympics in 1936, one of the most unusual things ever happened. And the book is filled with chapters about what they had to do this, and the stories of the battles they fought to win this thing. It's truly a motivational book. If you want to read something, it's a good book. But Daniel Brown explained the secret to their success, and this is what he said. Races are won by crews. And great crews are carefully balanced blends of both physical and personality types. A crew, he said, that is composed entirely of 8 amped up, overly aggressive oarsmen will often disintegrate into a dysfunctional brawl in the boat or exhaust itself before the first leg of the race has been accomplished. And he said, similarly, a boatload of quiet but strong introverts may never find the common core of fiery resolve that causes the boat to explode past its competitors when all seems lost. He said, good crews are good blends of personalities. Someone to lead the charge, someone to hold something in reserve, someone to pick a fight, someone to make peace, someone to think things through, someone to charge ahead without thinking. Somehow all of this has to mesh, and that's the steepest challenge, he said. It's an exquisite thing when it all comes together in just the right way. You just might win the Olympics with a team like that. And that's a good illustration of biblical unity, isn't it? The Bible says we've all been given a gift. They're not the same. There's at least 19 different gifts mentioned in the scripture that God gives to those of us who are Christians. Whatever your gift is, you bring it to the table. I bring mine to the table. One more story to help you see how this fits together. The sequoia trees that are located in California are some of the biggest trees in the world. When I go to Hume Lake, I go to this grove up there where these trees grow. You want to get on your knees and worship. It's such an amazing thing, the sequoia trees. The largest one is 275 feet tall, and it is 25 feet in diameter. It's approximately 2,500 years old, the General Sherman tree. And probably some of you have seen these trees are so large, they've gone through and carved holes in them and driven cars through the middle of the tree. I have some pictures of that. The sequoia tree is an unbelievable evidence of God. But you see, it's so different than what you think. You would think, you know, if this tree is going to survive, they must have roots that are 40 feet in the ground holding it up. The interesting thing is they don't have roots that go down more than 6 feet. They withstand strong winds, earthquakes, fires, storms, prolonged flooding. How can something that weighs 500 tons, reaches 350 feet in the air, and lived for so many centuries keep standing with roots that only go down 6 to 10 feet? Here's the secret. Beneath the surface of these humongous, tall, statuesque trees are roots like an army of men who have joined their arms and interlocked them together. They are preventing the adversary of life from knocking them down. They don't grow by themselves. They grow in groves. The roots of a sequoia tree don't go down deep at all, but they intertwine and connect with the roots of the other trees nearby. So working together, all these incredibly tall sequoia trees create a great system of strength and stability that allows individual trees to withstand the storms of life. They join together in their root structure so that the trees are stable. I have to tell you, men and women, that's what the church is supposed to be. Bring our unity, put it in the center, get together as God's people, interlock our arms, say, bring it on, Satan. We're ready to meet the challenge, to beat the war that's coming.

0: That's always a very popular show because it outlines the nature of the whole month of teaching. So don't forget to be with us tomorrow as we begin this new series together. The Battle for the Soul is a brand new book that will be available on the 6th of October in all the major bookstores. 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
9: With SRN News, I'm Bob Agnew in Washington. What was once a major Pacific hurricane is causing a flood threat in the central part of the country. Polo is centered over northern Mexico, but its remnants are heading toward the plains in the Midwest. Up to 5 inches of rain is possible today in the Northeast. Massive cleanup effort is still underway in areas hard hit by that nor'easter last weekend. Pentagon Chief Pete Hegseth is expected to announce deep cuts to the senior officer ranks. Reports say Hegseth will call for a 20% reduction to the number of positions reserved for admirals and generals at the Pentagon during his State of the Force address today at the Quantico, Virginia Marine Corps base. A flight from Dubai to Israel had to make an emergency landing this morning after a fistfight broke out in the cockpit between two pilots. Multiple reports say a Fly Dubai flight to Tel Aviv was diverted to an airport in Saudi Arabia after an emergency signal was transmitted. This is SRN News.
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12: He will be sent for all kinds of people. The good ones, the bad ones, the well-appearing, the poor-appearing, this language, that language.

0: language, this color, that color. He is sent by God for you. And when that's first your belief, you just say, he was sent for me. That's the beginning of the journey into the heart of the Son.
1: 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In today's episode, Pastor Brian shares the second half of a lesson from John chapter 3. Dr. Chapel highlights the spiritual journey of Nicodemus as we see his growth from his first conversation with Jesus to his willingness to leave his position and status after Jesus' crucifixion. You can find this lesson and many others when you visit unlimitedgrace.com. And while you're there, look for Pastor Brian's book, The Multi-Generational Church Crisis. This compelling book asks the question of the church, what could be accomplished in the name of Christ if we could better understand each other? Let's hear now from Dr. Brian Chapel as he shares the second half of the lesson, A Journey to the Ends of the Earth.
0: Nicodemus said to him, how can these things be? Jesus answered him, are you the teacher of Israel, and yet you do not understand these things? Truly I say to you, we speak what we know and bear witness to what we have seen, but you do not receive our testimony. If I have told you earthly things and you do not believe, how can you believe if I tell you heavenly things? No one has ascended into heaven except the one who descended from heaven, the Son of Man. And as Moses lifted up the serpent in the wilderness, so must the Son of Man be lifted up, that whoever believes in him may have eternal life. He is a leader in Israel. And yet he comes to Jesus at night. He's this cautious inquirer saying, do you have something I need? I mean, I recognize you can't say and do the things you do unless you're from God, but I think I know God. I think I know what he's supposed to be, but somehow I'm not satisfied yet. I've got questions still. I've got emptiness still. And so this you are here point begins with just this cautious inquiry of, I don't have all the answers yet. I'm supposed to, but I know there's still some emptiness in me. This isn't the end of our introduction to Nicodemus. If you've got your Bible still open, look at John chapter 7. John chapter 7 and verse 50. Nicodemus begins this journey by acknowledging Jesus might have some answers for me. But that maybe gets underscored in John 7 and verse 50. Here's what's happened. The other Jewish rulers are getting intimidated by Jesus and the people following him. So they send soldiers to arrest him. But the soldiers, when they hear Jesus say, we shouldn't arrest this guy, he tells us things we've never heard before. And so the soldiers come back, and the rulers are even more unhappy with Jesus. But verse 50 of John 7, Nicodemus, who had gone to Jesus before, and who was one of them, that is the rulers, said to them, does our law judge a man without first giving him a hearing and learning what he does? They replied, are you from Galilee too? Search and see. No prophet comes out of Galilee. Now what Nicodemus has done here is he's just taken a little risk. You want to arrest Jesus, but doesn't our own law say you have to be fair? You know, you should give him a hearing. And instead, his own colleagues turn on him and they say, are you from Galilee too? The slums. Are you going to stick up for this guy? Well, all that Nicodemus has said so far is, maybe we ought to listen to this Jesus. But he's not going to stick there. If you'll keep going through the book of John, you'll see that more needs to be done. John chapter 18. John chapter 18 and verse 24. It's another trial now. Jesus has been arrested by Roman soldiers after the Last Supper. And one of the places that he is taken is to the house of the high priest. Do you see that? John 18 and verse 24, Annas then sent him bound to Caiaphas, the high priest. Now, the full account of what happens in Caiaphas' house is in Matthew 26. We're not going to turn there yet. Let me just remind you. At Caiaphas' house, he's the high priest. Jesus is put into a dungeon. The throw into the dungeon is such that it would normally break the legs of a man simply thrown into the dungeon, a deep, dark place. But Jesus is pulled out, he's beaten, and then he's put on trial. Are you the Son of God? Do you claim to be the King of the Jews? Jesus at this point does not respond. And so the whole Sanhedrin, all the rulers who have gathered together in Caiaphas' house, make a final declaration. He is worthy of death. Did you hear what I said? The whole Sanhedrin gathers in Caiaphas' house. Who do you know is on the Sanhedrin council? Nicodemus. And at this pivotal place where he could have spoken, or someone could have spoken, to rescue Jesus just by justice alone, there is no voice raised. The silence is not broken. Nicodemus risks nothing. I might lose. I might lose my position. I might lose my reputation. I might lose all that people think me to be. I might risk too much. So he does nothing. And still we're not done with Nicodemus. One more place. If you look in your Bibles to John chapter 19. John chapter 19. Jesus' trial went forward, as you may recall, ultimately ending up before Pilate. And then a condemning sentence that put him upon a cross. Now, to all visual appearance, he is dead and done for. So what happens? Verse 38 of John 19. Verse 38 of John 19. After these things, that is, after Jesus' crucifixion, Joseph of Arimathea, who was a disciple of Jesus, but secretly for fear of the Jews, asked Pilate that he might take away the body of Jesus. And Pilate gave him permission. So he came and took away his body. Nicodemus also, who earlier had come to Jesus by night, came bringing a mixture of myrrh and aloes, about 75 pounds in weight. So they took the body of Jesus and bound it in linen cloth with the spices, as is the burial custom of the Jews. Now in the place where he was crucified, there was a garden, and in the garden a new tomb in which no one had yet been laid. So because of the Jewish day of preparation, since the tomb was close at hand, they laid Jesus there. Did you catch it? Jesus has been crucified upon a cross. You remember the account. His back opened up with the whip that flayed him, the thorns on his head piercing his brow, the blood running down, but not just from his brow, but from the nails in his hands, the nails in his feet, the wound in his side. And not only does Joseph of Arimathea, a disciple, take him down, but someone else comes on the scene. Who is it? Nicodemus. And Nicodemus helps prepare the body for burial with 75 pounds of myrrh and aloe, perfume that is intended to stop the stench of the body of Jesus. But it's 75 pounds. It's an extravagant amount. Those, and may say in your notes, who reckon what was going on, this was the equivalent of $150,000 to $200,000 of perfume. It's an extravagant supply. As what seems to be happening is the stench that Nicodemus is trying to stop is the stench of his own sin. I could have stopped this. I could have made this not happen. He was willing to tell me what I needed to know, but I took no risk for him. Nothing. When I could have saved him, I did not. What has all this gained me? My position, my wealth, my prestige, my reputation. I have it all, and it's worth nothing. I can't even look at myself in the mirror. I can't stand the smell of me, what I have done to him. And so he gets 75 pounds and then does even more. He is a Jewish holy man. He has the white robe, and here he begins to handle the blood-doused body of this itinerant rabbi. Does he get the blood on him? He's not even supposed to touch the things of the dead. And yet he seems to have come just to the absolute end of his world, as though he's saying, what did this gain me? Everything that I've tried to do, the reputation, the scholarship, the religion, the wealth, what has this gained me? Nothing. I can't even stand me. And what he's willing to do when he has come to the very edge of that world is leave it behind. You recognize the fact that he would care for Jesus and touch the body and smear himself with the blood of this dead man is basically to say, I'm willing to leave my position, my status, my reputation behind. But the glory of that is, you must recognize that when you have come to the end of self, the Savior is there.
2: 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It may seem hard for younger Christians to believe, but people over 50 were raised during an era when 90% of Americans identified as Christian. These older believers were once part of a majority group that understood the mission of the church was to take control of our culture, to halt its evils. At the same time, Christians under 50 have lived their entire lives perceiving themselves as a minority that needs to make credible their faith to a secular, pluralistic culture. These distinct experiences and perceptions have a profound impact on the priorities different generations have for church ministry. It's no wonder that younger and older believers don't always see eye to eye. 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You can request your copy of The Multigenerational Church Crisis when you donate online at unlimitedgrace.com or by calling 844-41-GRACE. 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And now, more from Brian Chappell on today's Unlimited Grace.
0: When Nicodemus has all the scholarship and all the reputation that should satisfy him, he goes to Jesus. And when his colleagues begin to turn against Jesus, but Nicodemus still has questions, maybe he's the guy. He at least puts the maybe in, doesn't defend Jesus a lot, but at least puts maybe in the first trial, and Jesus is there. And then when Nicodemus totally abandons his own principles and lets Jesus be murdered by the mob, Jesus is still in the picture. And finally, when he faces his own disappointment of everything that he's allowed to happen, and he tries to cover the stench with this extravagance of wealthy perfume, Jesus is still there. At every point of his disappointment, Jesus was still there. Why is that important for you to know? Because some of you know exactly what I'm talking about. At every stage, establishing family, establishing career, raising kids, moving forward, you've had all these things the world says should satisfy, should make it right. And the emptiness doesn't go away. And at every stage, what has happened in your life, as is happening right now in this service, is Jesus is still there. At the end of the journey of self is a Savior. Anne Lamott, the novelist, talks about it that way. As an immature yet learning Christian describes her own conversion, she says it this way: I never felt like I had much of a choice with Jesus. He was relentless. I didn't experience him so much as the hound of heaven, as the old description has it, chasing after you. Jesus to me was more the alley cat of heaven, who seemed to believe that if it just keeps showing up and mewing outside your door, you'll eventually open up and give him a bowl of milk. I resisted as long as I could, like Sam I am with green eggs and ham. I would not, could not in a boat. I could not, would not with a goat. I do not want to follow Jesus. I only want expensive cheeses. Or something. Anyway, he wore me out. He won. I was tired and vulnerable, and he won. I let him in. This is what I said at the moment of my conversion. I said, okay, come in, I quit. And then I came to believe. Believe what? To believe that at the end of the journey to the end of your earth is the beginning of a journey to the heart of the Son. The Son of God, at the end of your journey of self, is still there and is still saying, you come with me. If you're ready to step out of your realm and enter my realm, I've been there and I can get you there. How? Jesus says, whoever believes in me would have eternal life. What are you supposed to believe? Well, believe that Jesus was sent for you. That's the essence way back over there in John 3 of what Jesus is explaining to Nicodemus. It's verse 13. No one has ascended into heaven except he who descended from heaven, the Son of Man. Now, that language may not echo in your brain that would have way it would have in Nicodemus's. It's the language of Daniel 7. As Daniel, the Old Testament prophet, is speaking about the coming of the Messiah and says when he's coming, the Son of Man, who he will be declared to be, will gather people from all languages and people and nations to himself. He will be sent for all kinds of people. The good ones, the bad ones, the well-appearing, the poor-appearing, this language, that language, this color, that color. He is sent by God for you. And when that's first your belief, you just say, he was sent for me. That's the beginning of the journey into the heart of the Son. To just have some sense of what that would mean. It's expressed in a story fashion in the book, children's book, The Watsons Go to Birmingham. Now, if you've seen the Hallmark movie, the book is different. In The Watsons Go to Birmingham, 10-year-old Kenny Watson is saved from terrible hurt by an amazing provision of God. Before the Watsons moved to Birmingham, Kenny has had some experience in the church. He writes about it. Every once in a while, Mama would make me go to Sunday school. Even though it was just a bunch of singing and coloring books and listening to Mrs. Davidson, I learned one thing. I learned about getting saved. I learned how someone could come up to you when you're feeling real, real bad and could take all your problems away and make you feel better. I learned that person who saved you was your personal saver. He was sent by God to protect you and help you out. Which didn't make sense when the Watsons moved to Birmingham And Kenny was mercilessly teased on the bus for what he looked like and how he talked, and thought there was no way out. Where was his personal savior now? One day, there's two new boys at the bus stop. When the bigger of the two boys got on the bus, he said to the driver in a real down-home accent, "Thank you for stopping, sir." And when he said that, wrote Kenny, I knew right away. I knew that God had finally gotten sick of me being teased and picked on all the time. As I looked at this new boy with the great big smile and the jacket with holes in the sleeves and the raggedy tennis shoes and the tore up blue jeans, I knew exactly who he was. Maybe he didn't live a million years ago and didn't have a beard and a white robe and he wasn't born under a star, but I knew who he was. God had finally sent me some help. I knew God had sent my personal savior, because the jokes and the jibes that had been aimed at me would now fall on him. It's exactly what a personal savior does. That all the sin and the shame that is justly ours, God would send Jesus to take in our behalf. Jesus says, even as Moses lifted up the serpent in the wilderness, so must the Son of Man be lifted up. What a strange statement. You remember what it's about? Back there in the Old Testament, the people of God are getting tired of walking in the desert. And they complain against God, who has delivered them from slavery and given them man in the wilderness. And, you know, God, you know, do better. And emblematic of the poison that is coming out of their lips, God sends among them poisonous snakes. And as the people begin to cry out for their salvation, God says to Moses, I want you to fashion a serpent of bronze, and you lift it up on a pole and say to the people, look at it. And you'll live. Now, I must tell you, from the time I heard that story in Sunday school, I always thought to myself, well, why wouldn't anybody do that? I mean, just look at it. You'll live. Why not? Because of what it looked like. It did not look like God. That serpent didn't look like Moses, their deliverer. What did that serpent look like? It looked like their sin. They had to face their sin before God. And now Jesus says to Nicodemus, even as Moses lifted up the serpent in the wilderness, so must the Son of Man be lifted up. Nicodemus, you must look at me and see your sin. The bloody mass that will be lifted up, the back that is torn open, the nails in the hands, that is the consequence of your sin. But Nicodemus, if you will see your sin on me, you will be free of it. Look at me, and you will live. Believe that your sin is on him, and any barrier that's between you and God is gone. Here's the reality, is we look at him and see our sin on him. God looks at him and pardons us. That's the exchange. If I will believe that I'm not made right with God by my performance, by my profession, by my scholarship, by my wealth, by anything I do, but if I believe I'm made right with God by what Jesus has done in my behalf, then my sin is on him. And God looks at him and pardons me.
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5: Heal me, O Lord, and I shall be healed. 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
11: Welcome to Johnny Erickson Tada Sharing Hope. You know, Johnny's got quite the morning routine. Here she is to tell you all about it.
12: I so enjoy sharing my everyday experiences. And it's all in hopes that what I learned from God's Word in this wheelchair is going to encourage you. This radio program, I mean the whole ministry of Johnny and Friends, is all about sharing hope through every hardship. And man, do I need God's hope, because my life is filled with hardship. I mean, just consider, okay, my get-up routine. Every morning, my get-up girl wakes me up, takes me off my breathing machine, gives me a bath, does toileting routines, straps on my corset so I can breathe, gets me dressed, helps lift me into my wheelchair. It's nearly a two-hour routine. Every morning, day in and day out. Now, part of that get-up routine while I'm still in bed involves stretching and exercising my limbs. I go through knee bends, leg lifts, hip twists, the whole deal. And after about 15 minutes of all this, the routine concludes with stretching my heel cords. So while I'm still lying flat, my get-up girl holds my foot at a 90-degree angle, gently pushes it to relax my tight Achilles tendon. This prevents foot drop. It helps my feet, you know, be flat on the foot pedals of my wheelchair. All this to say, as she works on my heel cords, I always laugh and tell her, stretch them good. I might need them if I start walking today. You never know. I might just jump out of this wheelchair and I'm going to need those heel cords to do their thing. It's kind of an offhanded joke, but down deep, we all laugh. And I confess to the Lord Jesus, if you really wanted to heal me today, just know I'm happy for you to do that. Whatever you want. Now, my heel cords, for that matter, my entire paralyzed body, has not worked for as long as I can remember. After all that time, it's not like I have this urgent desire to be physically healed. Frankly, although getting up out of this wheelchair would be great, it really is far more wonderful to see how Christ has used this wheelchair to advance his gospel among disabled people around the world. That is a lot more exciting than walking. I mean, I'm like Joseph in the Old Testament, who said, after all his suffering, that God intended it for good, now that, get this, he says, quote, for the saving of many lives. Right there shows God's priority. There really are more important things in life than walking or even having use of your hands. And I'm not saying that walking wouldn't be great. It's just that not walking has provided this marvelous platform for hundreds of thousands of people with disabilities to hear about and respond to Jesus Christ. Think of all the people who have been saved as a result of this diving accident. So, there's my priority. However, I never want to be one to limit the Lord. And so, tomorrow morning, when my get-up girl stretches my heel cords, I'll say, get those feet in shape. You never know what God might be up to today. I'm so grateful that the Lord has given me freedom and joy when it comes to either walking or not walking. Lord Jesus, whatever your will is for me, I gladly receive it. And while I'm in this wheelchair, I'm going to keep partnering with your Holy Spirit to reach more people with the gospel of your grace. Oh, friend, that is a great way to live. Until that glorious day described in Malachi chapter 4, when you and I will, quote, go out and skip like calves released from the stall. Until then, I'm going to get my heel cords ready to go out and skip alongside you and all the other calves.
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15: With SRN News, I'm Bob Agnew in Washington. President Trump says the term artificial intelligence is a thing of the past. He signed an executive order yesterday requiring all branches of the federal government start calling AI super intelligence. The U.S. is pulling its troops out of Iraq after a mission that's lasted 12 years there. The U.S. military has had troops in the northern part of the country since 2014, battling ISIS as part of what was Operation Inherent Resolve. Iraq is set to hold a national holiday marking the complete withdrawal of U.S. troops. It is feared that nearby Iran may take advantage of the absence of U.S. forces and try to establish its own presence. The 2028 Olympic torch relay will begin in Atlanta. Mayor Andre Dickens announcing yesterday Atlanta will be the first stop for the torch relay ahead of the 2028 games to take place in Los Angeles. This is SRN News.
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16: Is it possible for our prayers to change the course of someone's life? Let's unravel the truth today, but let's pray first. Father in heaven, as we study intercessory prayer, this so important topic, teach us the truth of your word and teach us the power of intercessory prayer. We pray in Jesus' name, amen. The Apostle Paul was an old man now. There were deeply etched lines had been in his face. His hands were trembling. His gray hair belied his age, and he recognized that he had to say something significant, something important to the churches that he had planted in the Mediterranean basin. So as the result of that, imprisoned in Rome, pain racking his body, he's been shipwrecked and stoned, beaten with rods. Here, the Apostle Paul writes to the church at Philippi. And in Philippians chapter 1, Paul says, I thank my God upon every remembrance of you, always in every prayer of mine, making request for you all with joy. The Apostle Paul says, I'm in prison in Rome, and I'm writing back to the church at Philippi, and I'm praying for you. Intercessory prayer is biblical. But then Paul invites the church to pray for him. They were not together. They were hundreds of miles apart. And Paul in Philippians 1 verse 19 says this, for I know that this, what's he talking about? I know this trial, this difficulty. I know this imprisonment that I'm going through. I know this will turn out for my salvation through your prayer and the supply of the Spirit of Christ. What does Paul mean, this will turn out for my salvation? Wasn't Paul saved on Damascus Road? He was. How could their prayers in Philippi impact Paul in Rome? He says, he'll turn it to my salvation. Another word for salvation, the word there is soteria in the Greek original language, and it means healing. So what Paul is saying there is, I'm going through a trial. I'm going through difficulty. And because you are praying for me, the difficulty is not going to destroy me, but it's going to heal my soul in ways that it draws me closer to Christ, because through your prayer, I will be drawn closer to Jesus. Intercessory prayer is biblical. Now, what is intercessory prayer? Intercessory prayer is prayers in which we pray for another person. All through the New Testament, you find that, for example, let's go to the book of Ephesians, chapter 1. And we find again in Ephesians 1, verse 15 and 16. Therefore, Paul says, I also, after I heard of your faith in the Lord Jesus and your love for all the saints, do not cease to give thanks for you, for making mention of you in my prayers. Paul says, church at Ephesians, we're not with you, but I'm praying for you, and I know it's going to make a difference. Well, what was Paul praying specifically about? That the God of our Lord Jesus Christ, the Father of glory, may give to you the spirit of wisdom and revelation in the knowledge of him, that the eyes of your understanding be enlightened, that you may know what is the hope of your calling, what are the riches of the glory of his inheritance in the saints. He's writing to the church at Ephesus. What was Ephesus like? Ephesus was a city of maybe 150,000 up to 180,000 people. It was a seaport city. It was a commercial center. Goods from all over the world were shipped into that city. It was the fourth largest city in the Roman Empire. You have Rome, Alexandria, Antioch, and Ephesus. It was probably the richest, wealthiest city in the empire, at least one of the top two or three. It was a godless, materialistic, secular, sex-centered, thrill-jaded, morally twisted society. And there, in the middle of that society, Paul had raised up the church at Ephesus. And he writes back to them, and he was saying, never forget the hope of your calling. I'm praying that you'll never lose sight of your identity. I'm praying that you'll sense that you're sons and daughters of God. Paul believed in intercessory prayer. But you say, wait a minute. Isn't God doing everything he can for my son, my daughter, my husband, my wife, whether I pray or not? I have a son maybe that doesn't know Christ. Isn't God doing everything he can for them? Isn't he sending his Holy Spirit to their heart? Isn't he enlightening their mind? Isn't he working in their behalf? He is. But in the controversy between good and evil, there are ground rules. And one of those ground rules is God will never violate the freedom of choice of another. Because if he would do that, Satan would cry, unfair. God is a dictator and a vindictive judge and a wrathful tyrant, and he manipulates people's wills. God longs for us to come to him based on who he is, his loving character. But when we pray for somebody else, God can look at Satan and say, just as I respect the individual who's being prayed for, just as I respect their freedom of will, freedom of conscience, their choice, I respect Mark Finley's choice in praying for them. And the river of water of life is poured out from heaven through the intercessor to touch that person's life. You say, is that biblical? It is. Our intercessory prayers enable God to do more because we're praying than he couldn't do if we didn't pray. 1 John chapter 5. There are many passages in the Bible that talk about intercessory prayer and its importance and power. There are just a few that tell you what happens when we pray. There are just a few that pull the curtain aside. One of them is 1 John chapter 5. And notice, verse 16, if anyone sees his brother sinning a sin which does not lead to death, what's the sin that doesn't lead to death? Or what is the sin that leads to death? The sin that leads to death is the unpardonable sin. Now, the only sin that God will not pardon is the sin that we do not confess, we cling to, and openly, knowingly rebel against him. And pretty soon our hearts become hardened and we don't hear the voice of the Holy Spirit anymore. So if anyone sees his brother sinning a sin that does not lead to death, he doesn't commit the unpardonable sin. He, who's that he? The intercessor, will ask. What does it mean he'll ask? It means he'll intercede for that person. He'll pray for that person. And he, who's that he? Capital H, that he, that's God, will give him, who is the him, the intercessor, life for those who commit sin that doesn't lead to death. What an amazing reality. When we pray as intercessors, God gives us life for those that sin not unto death. Does it mean they are saved because of us? No. It means that the life of God flows through us to touch their life, not to force or coerce their will, but to beat back the angels of hell, to convince and convict them of truth so they're more likely to accept it, so they have a better opportunity, a better choice. Our prayers do not manipulate another person's will, but they open vistas of understanding. They open channels of light. In the book Second Selected Messages, page 377 makes this amazing statement. It's such a powerful statement that I wrote it in my Bible. Ministering angels are waiting about the throne of God. Where are the ministry angels waiting? Around the throne of God. To do what? To instantly obey the mandate of Jesus Christ in answer to every prayer offered in living faith. So here, you have a son or daughter that doesn't know Christ. You brought them up to be faithful to Jesus. One night, they're about ready to go into some pub or nightclub. You don't know where they are. They're in some major city. And you're on your knees praying, oh God, be with my daughter Alice. Be with my son John. Lord, if they were brought up in a godly home, Lord, they don't know you. Your prayers ascend to heaven. Ministering angels are standing about the throne, waiting for the mandate of Christ to answer prayer. Your prayers ascend to the most holy place where Jesus is. And Jesus looks at the angel and he says, you go, you go. And the angel descends from heaven. And the angel works to beat back the forces of hell, not to manipulate your son or daughter's choice, but to enable new light to go into their mind. And that person remembers their child and they say, I'm not going to go there. Now, are all of our prayers answered when we pray for our children, our neighbors? Yes, they are. Not one is not, because the Bible says this in 1 John 5, verse 14. This is the confidence that we have in him, that if we ask anything according to his will, he hears us. Is it God's will to save your son or your daughter? It is. Where is the confidence in our prayers? No. We kneel and in faith have confidence in Christ. Every prayer is answered. As we pray, angels descend. As we pray, the Holy Spirit works in the heart of another. Does that mean they always will respond? No. It doesn't mean they will always respond, but it does mean that if they don't respond,
18: they're troubled inside. They're convicted inside. I've had people so troubled that when we were praying for them, that the troubling led them to just totally abandon their previous activity. There was a wife who came to an evangelistic meeting of a pastor. I wasn't holding this particular meeting. And she invited her husband to come. He said, "I'm not coming. I have no interest in religion. I'm going hunting and fishing this weekend," when the evangelist was having the meetings. His wife came to the pastor and told the pastor that. The pastor organized a prayer group with the wife. They began to pray and pray and pray. Last night of the meetings, this man came. The wife didn't know it. She was sitting about the third row. He came in late, sat right at the end, and right at the last pew of the church. The evangelist made an appeal, and this man got up, came forward under such conviction. His wife talked to him later, and he said, "Look, I had no intention of coming, but I couldn't sleep all night. Something was convicting me. I had to come to this meeting, and I gave my heart to Jesus." When we pray, Great Controversy, page 525. God will do, in answer to the prayer of faith, that which he would not do did we not thus ask.
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18: Intercessory prayer makes a difference. Taking one person at a time, praying for that person. Job 16, verse 21. Notice the specificity of this passage. Job 16, verse 21. Oh, that one might plead with a man, for a man, with God. Oh, that one might plead for a man with God. That is the work of intercession. Writing the name of a son, a daughter, a husband or wife that doesn't know Christ. My father prayed for my mother for over 10 years. And eventually, the Spirit of God convicted her through some providential circumstances in her life to accept Jesus fully, to accept the Bible message, to become part of the Adventist community. Oh, that one might plead for a man with God. As a man pleads for his neighbor, this work of praying for people by name. Did you know that Jesus prayed for people by name? He did. We're looking here at the book of Luke. If you have your Bible, you're taking notes. You're looking at Luke chapter 22, verse 31. And the Lord said, "Simon, Simon, Satan has asked for you that he might sift you as wheat." Did Satan know the potential of Peter? Did Satan know that Peter had the potential to become a mighty warrior for God, a great preacher for God, a leader in the New Testament church? He knew all that, didn't he? He could see Peter's potential. So Jesus says, "Simon, Simon, Satan has asked for you." Who do you think Satan asked? Think he asked God, "I'd like Peter," and you think God would say, "Okay"? No, not at all. You think he asked? No. I think Satan went to his evil angels and said, "Look, that man has tremendous potential. I want him." That's why Satan wants to destroy our youth, because he knows the potential they have. Jesus says, "Simon, Simon, indeed Satan has asked for you that he may sift you as wheat, but I've prayed for you. And when you have returned to me, strengthen your brethren." I prayed for you that your faith would not fail. Jesus prayed for Peter by name. As we pray for people by name, God works powerfully in their lives. Do you have a prayer list? Are you praying by name for those that don't know Christ? But there's something else I want to share about this. Just as Jesus prayed for Peter by name, Jesus is praying for you by name. You are on his lips today. You are in his heart today. He is our great high priest in the sanctuary above. And you remember the high priest had the names of the tribes of Israel inscribed on each of his shoulders. Why? Because he was strong enough to carry them. You remember the names of the children of Israel were inscribed on the heart of the high priest. Why? Because he understood their needs, their heartaches, and their sorrows, and his heart went out to them. And the high priest's role was to pray for Israel. It's one of his roles. Jesus has you on his lips today. You are in his heart today. He is strong enough to carry your burdens today. When the journey is long, when the mountain is high, when the road is rough, when the valley is dark, never give up, because Jesus is praying for you. Our Hope Lives 365 Media Center is centered here in the Living Hope Seventh-day Adventist Church. We built our church about 6 years ago. When we were building it, one day, just before our grand opening, the inspector was making the final inspection. He came to the church and talked to me, and he said, "You know, Pastor Mark, you're not going to be able to open in a few days." I was absolutely shocked, because we had sent the invitations out. People were flying in from different parts of the country. It was going to be a great day of praise and celebration for what God had done. I said, "Well, sir, what is the problem?" He said, "A car hit a light pole out in front of your church, and that light pole is actually on your property. It's a unique light pole that matches the other light poles in the shopping center where your church is located at the end of that shopping center. And until you can find a light pole like that and repair that light, you cannot open." I was concerned, deeply concerned, and went home and began to pray. And I prayed, "Dear Lord, this is going to be a miracle. I have no idea where that light pole is, none whatsoever. But Lord, you know, we need to find that light pole. And as I was praying, the Lord impressed me. "You don't know the factory that made it, but why don't you call the manager of the shopping center and ask her?" I had developed a relationship with this manager, cordial, friendly relationship, as we were building the church. So I gave her a call. And I said, "Look, we've got a real problem. We can't open until we find this light pole and we put it up. Who manufactures it, do you know?" She says, "I don't know who manufactured it, but I know this. We have one store in the shopping center we haven't rented yet. And in that store, we are storing different things that we may need later." She said, "I was in that shop the other day where we're storing these things, and there was the exact light pole you need lying on the floor of the store. And I thought, how can we get rid of this? We don't want it. Pastor Mark, here's the combination to get into that store, because we got a lock on it, a combination lock. Go and get the light pole. Put it up." Within 10 minutes, I was there, got our construction people. Within an hour, we had that light pole up. How did I know to call that woman? God impressed me through his Holy Spirit. God does answer prayer. In Psalm 34, verse 17, this is what we read about God and the prayers of the righteous. Psalm 34, verse 17, "The righteous cry out, and the Lord hears and delivers them out of all their troubles." So God longs to answer our prayers. But you say, "Pastor Mark, what hinders my prayers at times? At times I pray and it seems that there are no answers. At times I pray and it seems my prayers go up to the ceiling, come back down." Now, there are four things that may hinder our prayers. Number one, if we harbor sin in our life, known sin, we all fail. We all fall short of God's glory. We all make mistakes, but there's a difference in harboring sin. There's a difference in committing rebellion against God when we know what we ought to do. Psalm 66, verse 18 says, "If I regard iniquity in my heart, the Lord will not hear." Now notice it doesn't say if I sin, it's if I regard iniquity in my heart. In other words, if my heart is in rebellion against God, if I willingly, knowingly live a life out of harmony with God's will, that blocks God's answer to my prayers. Why? The only prayer that God would answer for a person who's in active rebellion is a prayer of confession, a prayer of repentance. But if God would shower his richest blessings upon us when we are regarding iniquity in our heart, living in known sin, he would justify that sin. In fact, in the book of Proverbs, chapter 28, verse 9, you have a very similar Bible passage to the one we've just read in Psalm 66. Proverbs 28, verse 9. One who turns away his ear from hearing the law, even his prayer shall be an abomination. In other words, if I live a life of knowing, willing rebellion against God, God cannot answer. So the first reason some of our prayers are not answered is because there is known sin in our life. So unanswered prayers lead us

0: the book of Hebrews and James, the fourth chapter. And the Bible puts it this way. It says, "You lust and do not have. You murder and covet and cannot obtain. You fight in war, yet you do not have because you do not ask. You ask and do not receive because," it says, you ask and do not receive. That you're praying, you not receive. Why? "Because you ask amiss that you may spend it on your pleasures." In other words, if the motive in my prayer is simply to gratify my own selfish desires and pleasures, God does not hear. When we're praying, one of the things we want to do is align our prayers with God's will. You remember in John chapter 8, verse 29, Jesus in his prayer said, "I do always those things that please him." And in Psalm 37, it says, "Delight yourself in the Lord, and he will give you the desires of your heart." If I delight myself in the Lord, my desires become his desires. So when I'm praying, I don't force or superimpose my will upon God's will. That hinders my prayers. When I'm praying, I say, "God, is this your will? God, I only want to do things that please you." So two reasons our prayers are hindered and two solutions. One, there's known sin in our life. The solution is meditation, seeing if and asking the Holy Spirit to convict us if there is something in our life blocking our prayers. Second is we pray selfish prayers, and those selfish prayers block God's will. So the answer to that is saying, "God, what do you want? God, all I want is your will." The third is faithless prayers. So the first is prayers with sinful nature, sins in our life. The second issue is selfish prayers. The third is faithless prayers. You remember the story of Jesus who comes down from the Mount of Transfiguration. His disciples are there trying to cast demons out of a child. The father has brought the child. The child's writhing in pain and suffering, and his eyes are rolling in his head. He's foaming at the mouth, and the disciples have no power to cast out the demon. Jesus comes down and casts the demon out. In Matthew 17, Jesus tells them why they couldn't cast out that demon. Matthew 17 and verse 20. "So Jesus said to them, because of your unbelief, for assuredly I say to you, if you have faith as mustard seed, you'll say to this mountain, 'Move,' and from here to there, and it will move, and nothing will be impossible to you." Was Jesus indicating that if you had enough faith, you could move Mount Rushmore, Mount Whitney? Not at all. What he was saying is the mountains of difficulties will move. The mountains of problems will move. The mountains of challenges will move if you have enough faith.
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6: With SRN News, I'm Bob Agnew in Washington. Chaos breaks out on board an Israel-bound flight from Kuwait.
7: Stop the other one. What happened to you? And the passenger and the crew member took over.
6: Meanwhile, brand new developments as that fly to buy passenger arrived at Ben Gurion Airport with more details. Here's correspondent Laura Winters.
8: The Israeli defense minister says this was an attempted jihadist terrorist attack and that the co-pilot of the plane stabbed the pilot in an attempt to crash it minutes before it was to land in Tel Aviv. The wounded pilot, who was covered in blood, was able to open the cockpit door and send a signal to the tower that there was trouble on board. At least one passenger intervened to subdue the co-pilot, who had a pocket

0: knife, and two pilots who just happened to be on board in regular clothing able to land the plane safely in Saudi Arabia. Laura Winters reporting.
1: The U.S. is pulling its troops out of Iraq after a mission that's lasted 12 years.
2: The U.S. military has had troops in northern Iraq since 2014 battling ISIS as part of Operation Inherent Resolve. The terrorists were defeated in 2019 and a withdrawal plan was negotiated in 2024. With a final pullout date set for this year on September 30th. Roughly 2,500 troops have been stationed in Iraq, and only a few hundred are remaining.
1: That is Mark Mayfield reporting. New data showing the Federal Reserve's preferred inflation gauge remained elevated in August, underscoring the persistence of above-normal price increases.
3: The personal consumption expenditures price index rose 0.3% month over month, leaving the annual inflation rate at 3.4%, unchanged from July. The figures came in slightly lower than fact-set consensus estimates, which projected a 0.4% monthly increase and a 3.7% annual rate. Higher fuel and energy costs stemming from the conflict in Iran drove the monthly uptick. While media sources point to elevated August PCE numbers as a sign of lingering inflation, a closer look at the data shows that President Trump's pro-growth economic strategy is beating expectations.
1: That's Bernie Bennett, and this is SRN News. A new look at which Americans are going to church these days, correspondent Michael Harrington.
4: The study from the Pew Research Center looks at attendance through the filter of where people live. And what it finds is that folks from rural America are the most likely to be in the pews on Sunday morning, 42% compared to 37% of suburbanites and 33% of those who live in cities. When it comes to volunteering at the church, soup kitchen, or other charity, people in the suburbs are number one at 31%. Michael Harrington reporting.
1: The Pope's recent visit to France has put a spotlight on how the country is processing hundreds of thousands of priest abuse cases. The Independent National Authority for Recognition and Reparation announced this month that so far only about 2,000 people who reported being sexually abused by priests have sought reparations. Survivors who went through the process were awarded an average of roughly $41,000 apiece. This is SRN News. A new study suggests curbing your caffeine intake well before bedtime.
5: The study published in the journal Sleep Medicine Reviews says in order to get the best night's sleep, you should stop drinking caffeine nearly 9 hours before bedtime. Researchers say caffeine intake closer than that could cost you up to 45 minutes of good rest a night. Previous studies advise delaying your first cup of coffee till 90 minutes after you wake up to help balance hormones, especially cortisol, which regulates stress. John Scott reporting.
1: The 2028 Olympic torch relay will begin in Atlanta. Mayor Andre Dickens announcing yesterday Atlanta will be the first stop for the torch relay ahead of the 2028 Summer Olympic Games, which will take place in Los Angeles. The torch will be making its way through every state before the games finally get underway. On Wall Street right now, the Dow is down 226 points, the NASDAQ up about 200. More at srnnews.com.
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6: 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And you could call a friend or a family member anywhere around Florida, United States, around the world for that matter, and they can tune in right now to our two-hour briefing on this last day of September in the year of our Lord, 2026. Let me also say that our studio line is up because we have terror in the skies and an absolute disaster has been avoided over the skies of Jordan. We'll tell you what we know in just a moment, but if you want to take part in any of our conversations today with your opinion or your thoughts, I have a toll-free line anywhere in the U.S. You can call from your home or your office. We'll pick up the call. That telephone number is 877-943-9673. That's 877-943-9673. Welcome to the broadcast this afternoon. Many of you by now know portions of what took place earlier today because we've had an absolute terrible, terrifying incident take place over the skies of the Middle East. Now, what we're going to brief you on in just a moment in this breaking news, I want to tell you that we are still trying to figure out the details. The details that are being released are somewhat not accurate. So I always give this caution whenever we have a situation like this. During the show, we'll try and give you some updates. But what we may share with you in the next few minutes may end up being amended, and what we share may not be, in fact, what really happened in certain aspects of this terrible, terrible incident in the air as we move forward this afternoon. Well, earlier this morning, there was an incident. Now, I think it's much more than an incident. We're talking about a Fly Dubai. That is an airline. Fly Dubai. It's Fly Dubai flight FZ1073. FZ1073. The passenger jet took off from Dubai nonstop to Tel Aviv, Israel, to Ben Gurion Airport. There was a lot of confusion when this came down. It was reported as a potential hijacking because the emergency transponder codes had been enacted on the aircraft and they successfully were transmitted from the aircraft. As we've been able to find more and more details, it looks like this started as a very, very violent confrontation between the co-pilot and the pilot. There's questions of whether this was intended to be a hijacking or not. I would suggest that at the moment, the details are that the co-pilot got in an altercation or premeditatively attacked a pilot and severely stabbed the pilot of this flight. And this pilot is fighting for his life right now. I believe both of them are Indian nationals. So there were I've heard reports of 180 passengers. I'm hearing other reports it's about 150, but you understand that this was a lot of souls that were on that flight. And so what we know is that during the flight, the transponder transmitted code 7700.
10: 7700. That is a code on board a jetliner for a general emergency. And then briefly, there was another code that came out, 7500. That code indicates an unlawful interference or a hijacking. About that time, all communication with the jetliner was lost. As soon as those codes came across, the Israeli Defense Forces immediately scrambled their fighter jets. Because at that point, keep in mind the distance between, well, between Dubai and Tel Aviv, but they were over Jordanian airspace when this happened. And it's a short flight from anywhere in Jordanian airspace to, well, to Tel Aviv, Ben Gurion Airport. Or if the intention of the co-pilot was to try to fly this aircraft and do a copycat mission like what we saw on 9/11 that we just remembered those awful days. But what happened was is that the Israeli jets were scrambled with the same dilemma of our F-16 pilots that were dispatched over D.C. on the day that they were watching the flight come in from Pennsylvania, that they believe even today it was targeting either the U.S. Capitol or the White House. Fortunately, the Israeli pilots did not have to make any drastic decisions to take the passenger jet down before it had an opportunity to get into not only Israeli airspace, but over more populated areas where, if that was the intention of the co-pilot, it would have been brought down. Now, according to flight tracking and the data, apparently we don't know this, so one version is that, well, one thing we know, the pilot was brutally stabbed and he's fighting for his life. And he was stabbed by the co-pilot. There's conflicting reports that the co-pilot wanted to commit suicide by flying the passenger jetliner into the ground. Now, the defense minister in Israel, Mr. Katz, he has said in a statement that this was a terrorist attack. Please note that the Prime Minister of Israel, Benjamin Netanyahu, has not characterized this incident as a terrorist attack, possibly yet. Not that it will. And right now, they are trying to ascertain what was happening. We know that the Prime Minister is going to be on the phone with President Trump here shortly. If President Trump should come to the microphones to discuss this, we'll try and cut over that if we can to bring you the live details. So here's where it gets a little bit murky. What we do know is the co-pilot put the plane in an angle to crash it into the ground. At that moment, an entire aircraft full of terrified passengers knew something was very, very wrong. What I believe happened was there was some yells or screams from the galley area right behind the cockpit asking for help and help, come forward and help. Now, there's two versions right now that are out there. Number one, There's a version that somehow they were Israeli passengers by and large, and two or three or four Israeli men forced the door open and got into the cockpit. There's another report that even though the pilot was stabbed and we have to assume maybe that it was the pilot that hit the button to send the transponder out of not only an emergency, but a hijacking. There's reports now that even though he was severely stabbed, he was able to either reach around or the fight was going on, and he was able to open the cockpit door. Either way, as the plane was screaming down, the Israeli men stormed the cockpit barehanded, and they were able to subdue the co-pilot as he was attempting to fly the plane down to crash it. Now, this was a Boeing 737 MAX 8. And at one point, it plunged literally thousands of feet in less than a minute. And you know, we're talking about, what, 32, 38,000 feet. I don't know what flight level they're flying over there, but it got within 15,000 feet of the ground. Now, when we come back, we'll pick up the story from there. But we're live from Tampa. I'm Bill Bunkley. Terror in the skies over the Middle East. We'll have more in a moment. 877-943-9673.
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15: Ronald Reagan understood that freedom sometimes requires more than quiet diplomacy. It requires moral clarity. On June 12, 1987, standing before the Brandenburg Gate in a divided Berlin, Reagan issued a direct challenge to Soviet leader Mikhail Gorbachev. Mr. Gorbachev, tear down this wall. The Berlin Wall was more than concrete and barbed wire. It represented a system that restricted movement, divided families, and denied millions the freedoms Americans often take for granted. Reagan refused to treat that division as permanent. He understood that free nations must be willing to identify the difference between liberty and oppression, and have the courage to say so. 2 years later, the Berlin Wall fell. Freedom survives when people refuse to accept tyranny as inevitable. So when freedom is challenged today, will we have the courage to defend it with the same clarity?

0: We're back live from Tampa. I'm Bill Bunkley. Breaking news on Fly Dubai flight FZ1073 that very, very, very narrowly averted disaster after a violent cockpit altercation, which resulted in an emergency diversion and landing in Saudi Arabia. It was a flight from Dubai to Tel Aviv, and about 160, between 160, 180 individuals were on that flight, mostly Israeli passengers. Right now, with the whole situation that's going on, Israeli passengers that are flying out of Israel or into Israel, they pretty much, a lot of them are flying through Dubai. Some of you are aware of the work of Safari, our contact, Amir Safarti in Israel. And in fact, he's been flying that route in and out of Israel and was very concerned with what he has been learning as well. Now, a little bit of new news has come in. According to Israel Prime Minister Benjamin Netanyahu, as well as security sources, they're now reporting that the flight's co-pilot, who is reported to be an Omani citizen, stabbed the captain of the flight, which is an Emirati citizen, with some sort of a sharp implement as he was attempting to seize control of the passenger jet and to crash the jet. A little bit more news. During the struggle, the plane evidently went into a wild spin and plummeted nearly 1,700 and 400 feet in 2 minutes. Now, let me tell you what. I don't care what roller coaster that you have been a daredevil on. When you're going to drop 17,400 feet in less than 2 minutes, no doubt it must be the most terrifying moments of anybody's life. There were a lot of families on board. A lot of families were on board with children. And there was panic and screaming, as you could imagine. Just so frightened. Now, passengers, and now we're hearing that it's an off-duty crew that was on board that flight. At first, it was reported it was maybe a British Airways pilot that was flying. Then it was a British pilot. And now we don't know exactly all the details, but there was an off-duty passenger airline jet crew that was on the flight. So apparently the pilot or the co-pilot of that crew that was just deadheading to Israel, probably to pick up either coming back or going. A lot of times pilots will deadhead back and forth to get to their next assignment. But I don't know the number, 2, 3, 4, whatever Israelis as well. There, again, this report says that they broke into the flight deck. There's other reports saying that even though the pilot was stabbed, he was able to unlock the door. The co-pilot, who is the perpetrator, was neutralized. And those pilots hopped in the seat there, and they stabilized that aircraft. Apparently, the off-duty pilots were in their civilian clothes, not in their captain's clothing with their bars and their stripes. And talk about a miraculous ending to this. They were able to get control of the flight. Now, that deep dive, about 17,000 feet, it was about, 100 miles an hour or something faster than that plane is designed to fly, that the downward trajectory, was so violent that the back rudder ripped off of the airplane. Now, just so you know which one the rudder is, you know, you have the back of the airplane and you have the tail that goes up, and it goes up in the back of the plane. And that rudder can be adjusted in flight or whatever to go from left to right. That dive was so critical, the rudder got ripped off the airplane, just torn off the airplane. And as I said, the defense minister, Israel Katz, is identifying this as an attempted jihadist terrorist attack, though international intelligence and airline investigators are still working on their assessment. There was one individual who was toward the back of the plane who was flying with his two small children coming back from holiday. We would know it as vacation. He said that he heard passengers. He was in the back of the plane, so he did not hear this himself. But he said that some of the passengers who were up front heard the rallying cry of an Islamic-type terrorist, Ali Akbar. Now, whether this co-pilot was actually yelling Ali Akbar or not, I do not know. But the Tobruk Airport is where the emergency landing took place, which is not too far from the Israeli border. They got the plane down, and I guess miraculously, that plane was able to depart from that airport and continue on to Ben-Gurion Airport in Tel Aviv. The Israelis were wanting to scramble a couple of, whether they were C-130s or what the planes they were going to use. They wanted to fly planes there to get all their Israeli citizens because potentially they could be viewed as sitting ducks right there in the middle of nowhere on this not as much used airport and runway. But apparently the Jordanians did not give them permission to do that. And over the few hours they ascertained that the flight was flyable. I don't know who flew the plane to get it from there to Israel. But the main thing is all of the Israeli passengers are safe. All of those men that subdued the attacker, they're safe. The one person to keep in your prayer is the Emirati pilot who was stabbed several times. And we understand that he is literally fighting for his life. I won't go into much detail, but I saw some of the pictures there, the cockpit, and right there in the galley, all that area where they laid him down to try and tend to his wounds. There's a lot of blood. So whatever that blunt instrument was, it was brutal. But right now is this moment. We don't know the motives. If the investigators know the motives, if Benjamin Netanyahu knows the motives, or our intelligence services, they are not talking. So officially, we're trying to hold on here to figure out when we're going to be told exactly what they are going to do. Now, we're told now that there was two replacement aircraft that were dispatched to this airfield in Tobruk to retrieve the standing passengers. So that would make sense because I couldn't imagine flying this jet with the tail rudder off of the jet. Now, keep in mind, Saudi Arabia and Israel, they don't maintain formal diplomatic relations. Saudi Arabia has not joined the Abraham Accords. Israeli officials noted that the Israeli aircraft will not be permitted to land in Tobruk to collect the citizens, like I said. And so they had to do that alternative transportation. Pretty amazing. Phone lines are open at 877-943-9673. This is The Briefing. I'm Bill Bunkley, live from Tampa. I'll be right back.
1: This is our crime. This is our sin. But I still believe. I still believe.
2: With SRN News, I'm Bob Agnew in Washington. A Fly Dubai flight heading to Israel from Dubai was forced to make an emergency landing after a bloody pilot fight in the cockpit. Fly Dubai is a low-cost sister carrier of Emirates Airlines. 170 passengers were on board at the time, including 27 children. The U.S. military is withdrawing troops out of Iraq after a 12-year mission there. The U.S. military had troops in northern Iraq since 2014, battling ISIS as part of Operation Inherent Resolve. The federal government must call AI superintelligence from now on after an executive order signed by President Trump. The order he issued yesterday states that going forward, all federal websites, documents, and press releases will no longer mention AI, but only superintelligence. On Wall Street, the Dow Jones Industrial Average right now off about 241 points, but the NASDAQ is up 225. This is SRN News.
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Well, we're back live from Tampa, Florida. This is The Briefing here on Salem Radio. I'm Bill Bunkley. This is The Bill Bunkley Show. Reminding you, our phone lines are open at 877-943-9673. 877-943-9673. We'll continue to keep an eye on this to see if there's going to be more updates as we go through our live briefing this afternoon. But there's another story that has just made me very, very outrageous that I want to share with you. It's about four children who were found home alone. And you know where their mom was? She took off on a three-day cruise out of Florida. You know, don't make this stuff up. I mean, I'm just speechless. The mother is from Florida. She took a three-day cruise to the Bahamas. And I presume she returned to Miami because the police were waiting at the cruise terminal and they took her directly to the Miami-Dade County Jail. This actually happened on Monday. She left her four children. Are you ready for this? One of the children was a two-month-old infant, 8 weeks old. Who does this? Are we producing a culture? We've already got a culture of death because of abortions, killing babies anytime up to the moment of birth. And so is our American culture becoming so desensitized that parents have lost any kind of common sense about taking care of their children? She left her four children home because she needed to get away. The woman is Natalie Belizeri. Natalie Belizeri. She was on the Carnival Conquest cruise ship. And so I want to give you that breaking news because we're standing by for Fernando Suspedes. And, Fernando, hold on. I just got a note from Fernando, and I think he's made a change, right? Is that what it is? Okay, Fernando's going to be with us. Let me just check this text. Kind of caught me off guard here, and so let me flip over here real quick. Okay, we got a message from Fernando. We got it all under control. So let's get back to the story here. And this story is unbelievable because this is a story about a woman who, as I said, left her four children alone because she went on a three-day cruise to the Bahamas on the Carnival Conquest cruise ship. She actually appeared in court yesterday, and she's facing four counts of felony child neglect. The North Miami Beach Police Department, according to Fox 13, I want to thank them for coverage on this story. The North Miami Police Department was alerted that the children might be home alone by the father of the two-year-old child, who apparently is not the father of the other children. And according to the criminal complaint,
He told investigators that he spotted a WhatsApp story by the woman who he had the two-year-old baby with. Her name again is Belizari. That appeared to show a cruise ticket on Thursday and was told by the 29-year-old mother that she was going to leave the children with their great-grandmother. Okay. Nothing wrong with that. As long as great-grandmother is has the ability to care for these children. So then 2 days transpire. So the child's father of the two-year-old went to the Belizari home. He gets there and he sees the television was on. And he can hear there's children inside. So when the police get involved, as well as the firefighters at this point, they had to force their way into the apartment where the four children were found hiding together in the bathroom. I can't imagine what these children have been through. Now, one of the other children, as I said, was 2 years old. So we got a two-month-old, we got a two-year-old. We don't know the ages of the other ones. Now, the story gets more interesting. The children's great-grandmother told the police that Belizari told her that she would drop off the children because she was going out of town, but the mother never did. The brother of this woman, Belizari's brother, added that he was told by her, hey, would you check on the children? So police in their investigation determined that Belizari had purchased a 3-day ticket for a cruise that departed last Friday. Now, she has been released on a $2,500 bond, and in my mind, that is not enough. I mean, this woman, as far as I'm concerned, she's innocent until proven guilty, but I think she should have had a more hefty bond so that she would be in jail for a few days herself without getting out on bond. She's going to be returning to court on the 24th. So I got to ask you, who does this? I cannot imagine anybody, for any reason, leaving a 2-year-old and a 2-month-old child at home. It just gets more bizarre and bizarre and bizarre. But that's just what's happening in America, and I wanted to pass it on to you this afternoon. I know we all want to get away and do things, but in the world we live in, especially, you don't leave children alone and go on a cruise. We're not talking about four children that were 17 years of age here. We're talking about a 2-year-old and a 2-month-old. Now, if these are the facts, it would be, in my mind, to really throw the book at this woman. Because I think this rises up to a severe penalty. But we'll see. Fortunately, a little bit. It's here in Florida, so unlike some of the catch and release and no bail situations in other parts of the
real left-wing part of America, it might have a different outcome, but we'll kind of see how this progresses. Now, I want to take you now to California. Because for those of us that live in Florida, I want you to know how blessed we are because of the political leadership in the governor's office and in the Florida House of Representatives and the Florida Senate. Unlike what we are seeing now in California. I want to give a shout out to CBN News. The state of California is now recognizing two Islamic holidays after the governor, you know who I'm talking about, Gavin Newsom, in related in the Nancy Pelosi political family of California, he signed legislation making Eid Fitr, that's Eid-al-Fitr, and Eid-al-Adha, Eid-al-Adha, they're now official California state holidays. The laws give Muslim state workers the right to take those days off. And public schools may close, may choose to close in observance of the holidays. The first one marks the end of the Islamic holy month of Ramadan. The second one commemorates the conclusion of the annual Islamic pilgrimage to Mecca. There's a rabbi that's speaking out, Rabbi Michael Barclay, who said, and I quote, "This is really disconcerting." Here's why. The rabbi said, quote, "Ramadan is not a month of peace. In fact, Al-Qaeda calls it a month of conquests." And it's a horrible statement about California. A horrible statement about our politicians who are pandering for whatever money or votes they think they can get from the Islamic community. Commentators like Rabbi argue that recognizing these Muslim holidays puts Islamic traditions on a special tier above Christian holidays. Puts those Islamic traditions on a tier above Jewish holidays. The push appears to elevate Islam from a growing alliance between the Muslim advocate groups and the political progressives, the far left-wing woke crowd in California. The reason why I'm mentioning this, the state of California does not honor any other religion. Let me repeat. The state of California does not repeat any other religion. But Rabbi said, quote, "But now suddenly they're kowtowing and catering to what is effectively Sharia law." Kowtowing effectively to Sharia law. Now, apparently, California has a smaller percentage of Muslims compared to Christians and Jews, and yet major Islamic holidays have now received state-level recognition without equivalent status for other faith traditions. Now, it's interesting because Governor Newsom has until today to sign another bill, which he hasn't, didn't sign at the same time,
recognizing the Jewish holidays of Rosh Hashanah and Yom Kippur in state law. But guess what? There's a little bit of a difference here. The Jewish measure would not grant the same status that has been awarded to the Muslim holidays. Instead, the bill for the Jews would only require public schools and universities to make reasonable efforts to avoid scheduling public meetings or major events on those Jewish holy days. I'm going to ask you, Patrick, do you see what's wrong with this picture? This is kind of blatant in your face. I mean, this is when you take both of these proposals coming out of the California legislature, on balance, analysis of both, you really come away with, man, this is like another episode of Jew hating. And you know, recently, I don't like to talk about anti-Semitism or anti-Semitics because it really, I call it what it is, it's Jew hating. And by the way, for those of us who are Christians, California does not officially recognize Christmas or other Christian holidays as paid state holidays. And listen to this. Did they do this because the majority of Californians are Muslim? No. Would it surprise you if I told you that Muslims in California, they make up about 1% of the total California population? 1%. And they get the ability to shut down schools, do all of this on two Muslim holidays. They throw a breadcrumb to the Jews, but just tell some of the schools and state agencies, don't plan anything big on the days of Jewish holidays. But here we got Muslims make up about 1% of California's population. Christians make up 55% of the California population. And Jews make up about 3%. Now, this is a picture. As you're getting ready to vote in state elections and in elections that will determine who will have the majority in the U.S. House and who will have the majority in the U.S. Senate, I guarantee you, and I saw a car that had Angie Nixon's name on it, right next to Bob Jolly. And yeah, they're like Siamese twins, affixed to the hip. Bob Jolly is politically a chameleon. I hope this one story alone tells you, in Florida, we got to put up the guardrails and say, no, no, no, no, no, no, no, and vote accordingly. This is The Briefing, live in Tampa. I'm Bill Bunkley. I'll be right back.

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2: Foundations of Freedom, a look at America's founding principles and the leaders who shaped our nation.
3: Ronald Reagan understood that freedom sometimes requires more than quiet diplomacy. It requires moral clarity. On June 12, 1987, standing before the Brandenburg Gate in a divided Berlin, Reagan issued a direct challenge to Soviet leader Mikhail Gorbachev. "Mr. Gorbachev, tear down this wall." The Berlin Wall was more than concrete and barbed wire. It represented a system that restricted movement, divided families, and denied millions the freedoms Americans often take for granted. Reagan refused to treat that division as permanent. He understood that free nations must be willing to identify the difference between liberty and oppression, and have the courage to say so. 2 years later, the Berlin Wall fell. Freedom survives when people refuse to accept tyranny as inevitable. So when freedom is challenged today, will we have the courage to defend it with the same clarity?

0: comments for the top of the hour, and had a lot going on the last few days. I want to go back to Sunday, September 27th, last Sunday. Remember that there were some suspicious individuals in the United Kingdom, and they were in a couple of white vans, and they were... The doors were open, and that's right next to the RAF military airfield, Fairford. And we also have our planes there as well. It's an airbase operated by the U.S. Air Force. So then we got these three suspicious vans blocking a road. There were masked men near the vehicles fleeing toward nearby fields. And ultimately, five British men in their 20s from London were arrested on suspicion of preparing a terrorist attack. And I didn't get a chance to mention this, but did you know they just booked them and fairly quickly released these guys on bail pending ongoing investigations by British counterterrorism detectives? Same thing as California. Of what we see in United Kingdom. And United Kingdom with this mass immigration. Europe with the mass immigration. It is amazing what is happening with elected or officials that are not taking appropriate course in dealing with these two issues, from my opinion. And now, just in the last couple of hours, surprise, surprise, it may be part of an inspired terrorist attack coming from no other places than Iran. And I wonder if we're going to find out this guy that was, quote-unquote, going to attempt suicide because there was a Israeli top official, an Iranian top official during this incident today that said something about, see what happens, or something like that. Now, there's nothing out there that says Iran was behind this suicide or this terrorist attack, if it's labeled that officially. But folks, just know we're in a world, dangerous world, but it's a world that we must be in constant prayer. And we're going to keep you informed here live on the Bill Bunkley Show. Let's take a break, top of the hour. Don't go away. I'll be right back. I'll be looking for you. My heart will sing the
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4: With SRN News, I'm Bob Agnew in Washington. President Trump has long claimed that Iran is tailoring its war strategy to do him harm in the upcoming midterms. Now there can be no doubt as Iran's Islamic Revolutionary Guard Corps, the IRGC, is aligning itself with Democrats. Calling on Americans to vote for Democrats in November, a spokesman for the IRGC told the Associated Press Americans should take to the streets to rally against the Trump administration. A Fly Dubai flight heading to Israel from Dubai was forced to make an emergency landing after a bloody pilot fight in the cockpit and an apparent terrorist attack. Fly Dubai is a low-cost sister carrier of Emirates Airlines. 174 passengers were on board, including 27 children, all landed safely. President Trump set to start a month-long tour in the final sprint of the midterm elections.
5: President Trump to hit the campaign trail, targeting key states where Republicans are in very tight races ahead of the midterms. The president starting a 32-day tour, hitting states like Texas, Ohio, and Nebraska. The president telling reporters at the White House he will campaign like it's 2024. Again.
4: That is Laura Winters reporting. President Trump today celebrating Hispanic Heritage Month at the White House.
6: You're incredible people, and I've loved you right from the beginning. I loved you for many

0: years before I ever decided to do this political thing.
1: And the president praised Hispanics as hardworking and smart people. Consumer confidence takes a big hit in the latest report.
2: Consumer confidence fell sharply in September as Americans faced rising gas prices and continued geopolitical tensions, challenges President Trump says he's working to address. The conference board's leading index dropped more than 6.5 points from August. Chief economist Dana Peterson says confidence deteriorated notably, with business assessments turning negative for the first time in 2 years. Ken Lorman reporting.
1: This is SRN News. Christians are under siege in Sudan. Here's correspondent Michael Harrington.
3: The Muslim government is fighting Muslim rebels in the African country, and both sides are killing and abusing Christians along the way. The fighting has now come to the Nuba Mountains, long a refuge for Sudan's small Christian minority. War and Islamic terrorism are wreaking havoc amongst Christian communities all across sub-Saharan Africa, with crises developing in Nigeria, Somalia, Eritrea, Burkina Faso, and Mali. Michael Harrington reports.
1: The Pope's recent visit to France has put a spotlight on how the country is processing hundreds of thousands of priest abuse cases. The Independent National Authority for Recognition and Reparation announced this month that so far, only about 2,000 people who reported being sexually abused by priests have sought reparations. Survivors who went through the process were awarded, on average, $41,000. They also received a letter of recognition formally acknowledging the abuse. This is SRN News. The White House is announcing its new helipad as a site visitor could see during this fall's fall garden tours.
4: The free tours traditionally happen in the spring and fall, and this year they'll be open to the public on October 17th and 18th. Trump announced construction on the granite landing pad on the South Lawn earlier this month. An expanded beehive will also be on display after First Lady Melania Trump helped unveil it in May. It's crafted to look like a mini version of the White House. I'm Tammy Trujillo.
1: A small earthquake shook up parts of Ventura County last night.
5: The U.S. Geological Survey says a 3.8 magnitude earthquake struck around 8 p.m. It was centered in Piru and it was felt in Ventura, Moore Park, and Thousand Oaks. No structural damage or injuries were reported. I'm Mark Mayfield.
1: New study suggests curbing your caffeine intake well before bedtime. The study published by the journal Sleep Medicine Reviews says in order to get your best night's sleep, you should stop drinking caffeine nearly 9 hours before lights out. More at SRNnews.com.
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0: This is hour number two of the briefing on the Bill Bunkley Show here on Salem Radio Central Florida as we wind up the very last day in September with a few new Florida laws that are going to be taking taking action as far as being on the statutes tomorrow, October the 1st. One is raising the minimum wage to $15 an hour. Welcome back. We're going to have an opportunity to give you a few more updates because once people are finding out today that there was this absolutely potentially awesome rescue, if you will, of an airliner, Dubai Fly airliner, over Jordanian airspace from Dubai to Tel Aviv, where for whatever reason, a co-pilot decided to start stabbing the pilot to take control of the airplane, was putting it in a crash mode. Allegedly, there was the yell of Ali Akbar, Allah is great, from the cockpit. Don't know if that's true or not. But if it wasn't for some brave Israelis and another crew, passenger airline crew that was actually in plain clothes, they were able to get into that cockpit. Whether the pilot, after he was stabbed, was able to reach back and unlock it, we know that either he did or the flight crew, the stewardesses, were able to notify the beacon that sends out an emergency. One code is 7700, a code that goes out over the air of a flight emergency, and then code 7500, that's a code for a hijacking or a terrorist takeover. And they were able to get in that cockpit, and the reserve pilot or the other pilots that just were deadheading on that flight were able to take control of that flight. It dropped 17,400 feet in less than 2 minutes. Now, folks, that is more G's than you're ever going to get on any kind of a ride. And the G-force was so strong, it actually tore off the back rudder on the tail wing. I mean, it's just miraculous. So I want to give you some more updates. There's three or four updates that I'm was able to locate while we were on the break. All of these are coming to us from Fox News. The first one up, headline, Prime Minister Benjamin Netanyahu salutes stabbed pilot who fought back to save 174 lives. Israeli Prime Minister Benjamin Netanyahu praised the captain of the Dubai to Tel Aviv flight as, quote, a true hero, saying that this pilot fought back despite very serious stab wounds, plural, and was part of helping to prevent a mid-air catastrophe. Netanyahu posted on X, quote, despite being stabbed and seriously injured, he fought back, resisted, opened the cockpit door, and enabled passengers and crew to overpower the attacker. So we now have that bit of the story confirmed. Prime Minister Benjamin Netanyahu confirms that the cabin door to the flight deck was not pried open by the Israeli men and that other crew that was on that flight. This pilot, who was stabbed multiple times, had the wherewithal to open up that door that is kept locked to the cockpit so that others could rush in and do the heroic deeds that they did. The Indian pilot is Captain Samit Malchihar. That's M-A-C-H-C-H-H-A-R. And the Prime Minister has accredited that pilot who was stabbed with saving 174 people, including Israeli citizens and other nationals. Netanyahu wrote, "I wish the captain a speedy and full recovery. He is a true hero." We also heard a few moments ago from the U.S. Ambassador to Israel, Mike Huckabee. Mike is praising the passengers aboard that Dubai to Tel Aviv flight after all on that flight were able to return to Israel safely, saying their actions averted a catastrophe. Huckabee also wrote on X, quote, "We thank God and breathe a deep sigh of relief that the passengers of Fly Dubai FZ1073 are now safely in Israel. Their heroism in the face of terror averted catastrophe." Huckabee also reaffirmed United States support for Israel. He said, "Israel endures because its people refuse to surrender. And tonight we are even more proud to call this extraordinary nation our true partner." You know, I think of Todd Beamer on that American Airlines flight that was hijacked on 9/11. After two jets slammed into both towers of the World Trade Center and ultimately brought them down, another passenger jet slammed into the Pentagon, and then the last jet of the package was inbound from Pennsylvania, heading for Washington, D.C., heading for the White House, heading for the Capitol. And it was at the moment where F-16 pilots who did not have any armaments, they didn't take time to put armaments on their jets, they just took off. Moments of the possibility that they would have to fly their own fighter jets into this American Airlines flight to take it down before it got to our nation's capital. And before that could happen, Todd Beamer and the men on that flight rushed the cabin. This was before we had locked cabin doors. Unfortunately for Todd in that flight, they were heroes, no doubt. They saved our nation's capital from a terrorist attack, but they paid the ultimate sacrifice. And so I'm thinking about this. How many times have you taken a flight? It just comes to my mind, and I just dismiss it and go on with reading, watching a movie or whatever. You know, you kind of sit down, I always kind of look around, I go, "Lord, I hope not on this day, not on this flight, that somebody's going to get up and do something terribly stupid." And I bet you I'm not the only one that kind of at least thinks about that. Now that thought's going to come back in a much stronger way. Okay, here we are 25 years later, after the 25th memorial that we just all came together on about 9/11. And we see a similar situation. Was it simply a guy that wanted to commit suicide? Did he say Ali Akbar, which is praise be to Allah, that is yelled out by terrorists before they commit their own foolish, hellish martyrdom? We don't know. I do know that Fly Dubai is suspending flights to and from Israel while they investigate the attack. It's a coordinated decision with the authorities involved. It will allow the authorities to work to establish all the facts before they put any more flights in the air between Ben-Gurion Airport, Tel Aviv, and Dubai. And that's going to be quite a little disruption because a lot of Israelis right now are flying out. We're flying out of Tel Aviv to Dubai and then on to their other international destinations, including Amiris Sefarti, who's just written the latest book that's gripping called Ezekiel. And speaks around the globe. And he posted that this is exactly how he, with the times that we're having with Iran, that many Israelis are taking this flight as a safe alternative. And I just can imagine the screams. There was a lot of children on flight. This was a lot of families. Certainly some of them were returning from holiday, the Israelis that were on the flight. He said, this one passenger said he heard the pilot fighting him. He was choking him. And then to have that captain have the wherewithal to open up that door. My, oh my. Thank you, Lord, for this disaster averted. Bill Bunkley with the briefing. Be right back.
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We're back live from Tampa with the briefing. We have some more good news coming out of Saudi Arabia this hour. I'm Bill Bunkley with the briefing. The phone line is open at 877-943-9673 if you'd like to comment on the topics we're talking about. And primarily today has been the absolute astounding breaking news about a catastrophe killing 160 to 180 people that was diverted because of true heroes. Heroes in the spirit of Todd Beamer. Now, I said we have some further good news. I now understand from Fox News that the Indian pilot, this is the pilot who was stabbed repeatedly, but had the wherewithal to open up the cockpit door so the Israeli men and that flight crew could rush in barehanded, subdue the co-pilot that had put them at that point 2 minutes into a crash, a flight down, dropping 14,700 feet in less than 2 minutes. Can't imagine how horrifically terrifying that was. But we got some great news. I really am so thankful, Lord, for this. The Indian pilot who helped prevent this catastrophe aboard the Dubai to Tel Aviv flight, he's hospitalized in Saudi Arabia. And the report we have right now that the first report, he was fighting for his life for the last several hours, and now we understand that he is in stable condition. And this report came from India, the Indian embassy in Riyadh, Saudi Arabia. Again, this is Captain Smit, S-M-I-T, McChilhar, M-A-C-H-C-H-H-A-R. The captain is receiving medical attention at a hospital in Tobruk. That is that town not far from the Israeli border that this jetliner was able to make an emergency landing. A full update on his health is awaited, but he is reported to be in stable condition, the embassy posted on X. Indian diplomats said that they are in contact with his family and that they are working with Saudi authorities to monitor his recovery and provide assistance. As I said earlier, Israeli Prime Minister Benjamin Netanyahu earlier praised the captain as a true hero, saying that he fought back despite serious stab wounds and opened the cockpit door so the crew could come in and overtake the attack. Now, one of the prominent Jewish members of Congress from Florida, that's Representative Jared Moskowitz. He posted on X, quote, "I'm relieved that every passenger made it home safe tonight. This was a clear act of terrorism by a madman who tried to hijack a plane to kill innocent people and attack the state of Israel." The passengers who stepped in to save the lives of everyone on board deserve our full praise. Praying for the injured pilot and wishing him a speedy recovery. That is Representative Moskowitz from Florida. And I'm looking here. Here we have the woke New York Times. This is this came in an hour ago, Fox News from Stephanie Price. The New York Times is drawing fierce backlash for describing the suspected attack aboard a Dubai to Tel Aviv flight as, quote, just an altercation between two pilots, close quote, and then decided to push back, hit back that, quote, activists and partisans. A community note attached to its X post
challenged the wording, saying the co-pilot stabbed the captain and attempted to take over the aircraft before his passengers subdued him. Unlike activists and partisans, we don't publish speculation on unverified information, the New York Times responded. It reports the facts as they are confirmed. But as I see here, critics aren't buying it. The libs of TikTok accused the newspaper of being in full damage control mode and called its explanation pathetic. I cannot use this word on the air, but someone very heatedly reported his thoughts about the New York Times covering this. But you have actor James Woods, and he is accusing the left-leaning media, I'm assuming including the New York Times, of describing, quote, a terrorist hijacking attempt as just an incident in a cockpit. And the attacker is in custody. What we know is the attacker has been taken into custody when the flight landed in Saudi Arabia. Fox News correspondent David Spunt has reported and asked U.S. Attorney General Todd Blanche about the incident. Blanche said, quote, the investigation is very active. There's active investigations going on in Israel and elsewhere. We're coordinating very closely with our counterparts overseas. Very inappropriate to make a statement yet. Now, I'm just going to say something. If this is confirmed to be a terrorist attack, and if it can be verified completely, to have its origins with the Islamic Republican Guards or the Islamic Ayatollahs, with this many Israelis on board, I can tell you that now that everybody's safe, the bad guy's in captivity, I can tell you that the intelligence divisions of the Israeli Defense Forces, the IDF, along with the United States as well, and our intelligence services, if Israel finds out that this was any kind of an order that was given from Iran, you might see a an attack on Iran by Israel if they're able to verify this. And I don't know whether President Trump, if he so decided to make the call that he didn't want to have an attack of retribution on Iran. I don't know. You know, Bibi Netanyahu is looking at an election in 5 weeks. Yeah, they called for an election in the midst of all this. And the psyche of our Jewish brethren, especially in Israel, whether they're secular Jews or practicing Jews or Messianic Jews, they very much would be in the mode of attacking Iran back, because in that part of the world, it's eye for an eye, tooth for a tooth, and you have to be strong. When you're poked in the eye, you gotta respond back strong. So the next part of this story we'll watch today, tomorrow, and as the facts unfold. Well, coming up next, Fernando Suspedes with Family Focus Insurance Solutions.
It's time to look at open enrollment. Tomorrow you can begin talking about it. Enrollment starts on October the 15th. Briefing coming up next. Don't go away. We'll be right back.

0: News. I'm Bob Agnew in Washington. Iran's Islamic Revolutionary Guard Corps, the IRGC, is aligning itself with Democrats, calling on Americans to vote for the Democrat Party in November. A spokesman for the IRGC told the Associated Press Americans should also take to the streets to rally against the Trump administration and Republicans and denounce what they're calling warmongering policies. A fly-Dubai flight heading to Israel from Dubai was forced to make an emergency landing today after a bloody pilot fight in the cockpit, one attacking the other in an apparent terrorist attack. Fly Dubai is the low-cost sister carrier of Emirates Airlines. 174 passengers were on board, including 27 children at the time. The federal government must call AI superintelligence rather than artificial intelligence from now on after an executive order signed by President Trump. This is SRN News.
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0: Florida with the briefing here on this 23rd day of September in the year of our Lord, 2026. Well, get that pencil and paper ready, especially if you are on Medicare. If you're soon to be on Medicare, or you have any questions about Medicare, because I have what I believe to be one of the best in the business, Fernando Cespedes, president of Family Focused Insurance Solutions, is back with us. I'll be giving you his telephone number, and this is the time for you to begin to get your reservation, to get your free needs analysis. You don't want to be on Medicare, Medicare Advantage, any kind of a program, and just let it roll over. Because, believe me, there's a lot of changes within Medicare on all the various levels. Particularly, if you are a patient at the Moffitt Cancer Center, over the next few days, as Fernando is assessing the opening of open enrollment coming up in just a few days on October the 1st, there may be some further adjustments at the Moffitt Cancer Center, as well as some of the other hospitals for your particular Medicaid plan, including Medicaid Advantage. So with that, I want to bring in Fernando. We have a testimony, but Fernando, welcome back. I know you're getting geared up for a busy season. You've got over 20 providers you represent, and just welcome to the program and any kind of a little bit of an update. I know you were going to do a comprehensive study of what was going to be happening at some of our providers, both doctors' offices and hospitals. How's that coming along?
1: Well, thank you. Thank you for having us. Delighted to be with you as always. A lot of disruptions going to happen within the next week or so. Next week, I promise that I have a full comprehensive analysis, as we have a couple of more meetings just to confirm all the data, as there are going to be in some counties some disruptions like Moffitt and some carriers that you'll not be able to contract with them anymore. Also, there's some plan changes within the HMO and PPO that I'll have everything by next week. As of today, I just finished leaving a long meeting today, and oh my goodness, there's some changes. They're not all bad, Bill. However, I need to make everybody aware next week by no later than September 30th, because as of October 1st, we can talk about them. But next week, I have everything ready for you, Bill.
0: Now, folks, disruptions. Now, what I want to tell you is this is not a message to panic. It's a message to pay attention. It's not a message that you're going to be in trouble without any medical care. No, it's a message that there's going to be some adjustments, and Fernando will be totally on top of those in another week or so, certainly by October the 1st. And that's why you want to write this number down, 813-533-3000, 813-533-3000. 813-533-3000. That's Fernando Cespedes, president of Family Focused Insurance Solutions, who I highly recommend. And in another week or so, when he's finished with all of his deep dive and these briefings, he'll be able to help you specifically on what plan you're on now, how that may or may not change. And again, he represents 20 plus different providers to help you make a decision. So we'll set that aside. Don't panic, just be aware. Yes. That's our message today.
1: That's correct.
0: Be aware. Well, as always, we like to bring you people who have had experience with Family Focused Insurance Solutions, people who have dealt with Fernando and his staff. And today we have Bernie's going to be joining us. He actually has been with Fernando for the last 2 years, not only himself, but his wife, Pat, and right around the time of the hurricanes 2 years ago, remember the back-to-back hurricanes? That was a time that, in consultation with Fernando, that he enrolled them in a Medicare Advantage PPO. But I want to go ahead and get straight to our guest today. And Bernie, I thank you so much for being with us and sharing a little bit for our audience.
2: Well, Bill, it's always good to be with you and Fernando again. And as you said, 2 years ago, I retired from my job at MacDill Air Force Base, and the hurricanes pulled through. And, you know, I was at age 70 then. And, you know, I heard Fernando on your show, called him, And he did a phenomenal job getting me on board with the right coverage with a PPO that for the last 2 years, my wife and I have been very happy with. You know, our doctors were free, specialists were easy to get into. There wasn't a problem. And this renewal time could be very nerve-wracking and upsetting. But Fernando made it very, very easy. I called him the other day. He said, I think you should stay with this plan. There might be some small changes. I'm going to review it over the week or two, like you just said, and then it's an automatic renewal. So, you know, you can go to bed at night, put your head on the pillow and not worry about it. Know that Fernando's got it taken care of and know your family will be covered and you'll have a very good health coverage without a lot of pain and aggravation of looking for the changes.
0: You know, Bernie, when you were 70, so you've been in this game for quite a while, even though you probably had your health insurance through your service to our country. And again, thank you for your service to our country. But the idea that you went to Fernando, Fernando made a recommendation. Now you are 2 years in and you already made that contact, which is a little bit premature for him to give you an answer. You're doing the exact right thing. We have another enrollment, and Bernie is doing what I want all of you to do, to know that you need to call Fernando, and he'll know exactly where everything's at in a week. He may well tell Bernie, Bernie, you still are on the right deal with the right provider. Or he may say, Bernie, some last minute things came up with some changes. How about let's look at this provider? Let me share with you the coverage. Let me share with you the costs, and this might be a better option. You know, those phone calls will save you a lot of headache because, Bernie, give me a little bit of an idea. Where you live, not only with direct mail, we're soon to be bombarded on cable news with commercials. And quite frankly, there's a lot of, A, misinformation that's going to be flying around, and B, a lot of technical things being talked about. And unless you are licensed like Fernando, and by the way, each one of these providers, he has to pass their test to make sure that he's professional and accurate in representing them. But yeah, people out there, and they'll hear something, they'll make a decision. So Bernie, you know, you really talked about it, but all you have to do is make a couple phone calls every year. And if Medicare improves or Medicare kind of, you know, doesn't improve, Fernando always has the right answer. Talk about how much peace that gives you.
2: Well, it gives me a lot of peace, and I'm in the new Tampa area, 33647 area code, and like you said, we're close to Moffitt and the Bird Center and a bunch of new hospitals and doctors, and so the coverage in the PPO, which Fernando gave us, lends to this area where we live in Tampa and helps us understand what our coverage is going to be and what it wouldn't be, and it was all it could be, and it was, and it really worked out. But to your point, you get bombarded in the mail, you get TV ads, you get people tell you, oh, why don't you talk to me? You never know really who you're talking to until the final decision's made, and it's going to be either a very good one for you with Fernando, or it could be a suspect one with somebody else. And, you know, being in this area, it's grown so much, and there's so many health providers up here. So if you're in a 33647 area code and you're in New Tampa or this area, I know personally for Pat and I, my wife, it worked out very, very well. And the affordability, I mean, right now, Fernando got us on a plan 2 years ago where we're each paying $13 a month for health care. And it's just unbelievable in this day and age when you hear the prices and the doctor's visits in the hospitals to know that you're secure. If you need an X-ray or an MRI or you need to go to the emergency room, that you are totally covered.
0: Mm. And you know, folks, when you talk about a PPO, there's HMO and PPOs. You know, if you're really going to, if you're retired and kind of really staying in our area most of the time, maybe 1 week or so vacation a year, you might want to look at an HMO. But if you're going to be traveling, if you're pretty mobile, a PPO gives you nationwide coverage. The PPO that Bernie's on, you don't have to get any referrals to see a specialist, and you can take care of your own medical. And on top of that, you can exercise, because you know you got to be not just walking, but if you can get there, because you got to have some resistance exercising for your muscles the older you get. You've got the vision coverage and care and more. You've got the dental. So that's special. Now, the last question, Bernie, I want to ask you, you know, if you sign up with Best Deal Medicare at 1-800-CALL-US, you know, you sign up and then you get to March of next year and a claim didn't get paid or something doesn't look right, you have to turn around and call 1-800-CALL-US, see who you're going to get on the other end, maybe get transferred two or three times, and every time you call back, you're talking to another person, and it may even be AI. Folks, listen to me. Kind of like breaking news. When you use Fernando, and Bernie's going to give testament to this, you can call Fernando during the year. You may have a question. You need something assistance with. And so, Bernie, have you ever felt that you couldn't call Fernando? And how important is it now in today's age that you call the person who recommended the plan for you? You call the person that is the best person to get quick answers, and that you're not dealing with an AI bot?
2: Well, Bill, Fernando is accessible all the time. And, you know, I've spoke to him three or four, maybe five times over the year about different opportunities within the system for counsel and advice. And, you know, if you don't get hold of him right away, because if he's in a class or with another person or associate, he gets back to you right away within a couple hours. So knowing that he's there and getting to know him, he's a very, very nice person, easy to work with, understanding. He's a great listener. He's a man of faith, and he's going to put you and your spouse and family first. He's got the carriers. He's got the knowledge, but he's got the compassion and understanding, and he was very, very easy to get hold of. And to your point, when you speak to these other companies, you never know who you're going to speak to, if they're going to be around or if they're not going to be around. But Fernando was always there to take care of us.
0: Hmm. Well, Bernie, I thank you so much for being with us. And boy, after 2 years, that kind of a recommendation really pleases me. And so give my best to Pat, your wife, and to yourself, and continue to enjoy your retirement. And on your PPO, you can travel anywhere in the country and have great coverage for whatever may come up. And but again, thanks for being with us today. Your testimony means a lot.
2: Well, thank you, Bill, and it's always a pleasure to listen to your show, and I appreciate you having me on, and I'll pass that along to my wife.
0: All righty. We love you guys. Take care.
2: Thank you. Bye.
0: All right. Now, here's your homework. Let me give you that telephone number. 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Get ready to make a good decision with annual enrollment coming up. So, well, I'll tell you what, Fernando, Bernie, well, I'm sure you wish you had a thousand customers like Bernie. He's so gracious, and you guys have a good relationship. But tell me a little bit. You know, we got the whole thing coming up with the Medicare annual enrollment. So one of the dates is October the 1st. I got another date here to talk about October the 15th. How about unpacking these two dates?
1: Absolutely. You know, the time is here. Fall is upon us, and guess what happens? The last 17 years, Medicare has that huge event, Bill, and we have announced it to our clients in the past years, but we like to get ahead of the game. October 15th through December 7th is the annual enrollment period. Hence, here goes some acronyms, AEP. Those three words are very important because it's an opportunity for individuals, and we're going to talk about it next week, some disruption, some plans changes, some changes are going to, plans are going to sunset. We're going to discuss all that. We have all the answers. We are waiting for another carrier, and I'm repeating myself, but that October 15th is an opportunity for individuals who are on Medicare to explore new options, switch. More or less, if you're not happy with the current changes, only doctors that have left, we're going to get you back. So we have over 20 carriers. So I want individuals to start thinking of that easy number, that 533-3000, to start calling us. We'd like to get to know you. Place you on our calendar, on our calendars. My team is already passed all the exams. Obviously, we're ready. And we would like to get to know you and hear your case. That October 15th, even though it's about 20-plus days from now, Bill, but guess what happens? Time goes back very fast. So that October 15th is an opportunity. Let's make it right. Let's hear your case. Let's introduce you to new carriers. If you're new to the area, we can help you. So it's very, very important. As of October 15th, it's your time for us to introduce you to new plans. But by the way, give me one more date. October 1st, I know I mentioned earlier, is when Medicare allow us to start and begin talking about 2027 benefits. However, we can start enrolling you as early as that's October 15th through December 7th, Bill.
0: Now's the time to get ahead of the curve. And in a few days, you can call Fernando right now. He'll give you some general information, maybe take a little information from you and get back with you when he is allowed under federal law to fully brief you. That number to call is 813-533-3000, 813-533-3000. You know, we've got Thanksgiving coming up. You may be going on a fall foliage tour. You've got Christmas coming up. Remember, the deadline is December 7th with Pearl Harbor Day. Why wait till the end? Get in the queue right now at 813-533-3000. Now, very quickly, there's folks today who are working, but they qualify for Medicare. Why is it important to check Medicare coverage against the coverage that they're receiving from their employer? And they may be getting news pretty soon because annual enrollment's coming up for regular insurance, especially company plans, and they may find that they've lost some benefits with their company. How important is it to talk to you about what Medicare can offer?
1: Absolutely. And that's happened the last 3 years. Many folks are getting to a point, but oh my goodness, it's great to be sponsored by employer benefits, but the premiums, Bill, have gone too high. Deductibles have gone too high. So people can continue working. And if folks who are listening to me, if you're already on 65, beyond 65, like Bernie was, you could continue working. But you get to a point that your employer package is too expensive, come back to Medicare. We can get you back on Part A and Part B. Or if you have one of the parts, we can help you get right away. We had a client last week that is going through the same situation at the Hillsborough County School. We're going to get back her right away into Medicare. And guess what happens? We can place you in a full medical plan that's going to have a zero deductible. It's going to have dental, vision, hearing. My point is that many folks who are already employed and at that point, they can continue working, fire that medical plan, and get back on a Medicare Advantage just like Bernie did and thousands of clients have done. That way you can get better coverage and save a lot of money on your medical costs, Bill.
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Welcome back. Some final thoughts live on the Bill Bunkley Show. We're broadcasting from our studios here in Tampa, Florida. It's been quite a day all throughout the day, and of course, during the show as well. And, you know, with the catastrophe averted, in a few days, the discussion, the talk about it will die down because it was disaster.

0: major way for much longer now that it's been averted. But I just want to make the final point. This story is just as important, if not more important. No, it is more important. Scratch that. It is more important because lives were saved. A repeat of what happened with the crew of Todd Beamer, American Airlines. And now my mind's playing tricks. I can't recall whether that flight was United Airlines or American Airlines. So please forgive me. I'm sort of talking in general here. The plane that was brought down in Shanksville, Pennsylvania. And now we see another set of heroes who were successful because by the grace of God, there was another flight crew capable of flying that Boeing MAX aircraft. And even with the tail rudder having been ripped off because of the G-force of flying straight down to the earth, it is miraculous that just in a matter of hours later, those passengers who landed safely and then were very quickly ferried on to Israel at Ben Gurion Airport. So we will see how this will unfold when we try to have a complete investigation. I hope it will be made public to all of us as to whether this pilot was deranged or had he been radicalized, had he been given instructions by anyone or any country. All of that remains. But for now, just a real, real large praise the Lord. Thanks so much for tuning in today. I look forward to tomorrow. I'm going to be going to Mercy Med, which is a brand new free clinic here in Tampa on 40th Street. Has been the vision and the dream of the former pastor of Ottawa Baptist Church, Ken Whitten. I'm going to be emceeing that opening ceremony tomorrow. I'm excited, and I'll bring you a report on that when I return tomorrow at 3. Until tomorrow, God bless you, and we'll see you tomorrow.
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4: With SRN News, I'm Bob Agnew in Washington. Iran's Islamic Revolutionary Guard Corps, the IRGC, is aligning itself with Democrats, calling on Americans to vote for the Democrat Party in November. A spokesman for the IRGC told the Associated Press Americans should also take to the streets to rally against the Trump administration and Republicans and denounce what they're calling warmongering policies. A Fly Dubai flight heading to Israel from Dubai was forced to make an emergency landing today after a bloody pilot fight in the cockpit, one attacking the other in an apparent terrorist attack. Fly Dubai is the low-cost sister carrier of Emirates Airlines. 174 passengers were on board, including 27 children at the time. The federal government must call AI superintelligence rather than artificial intelligence from now on after an executive order signed by President Trump. This is SRN News.
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5: With SRN News, I'm Keith Peters in Washington. The co-pilot of a flight from Dubai to Israel is in custody after allegedly trying to stab the captain and crash the plane. Israeli Prime Minister Benjamin Netanyahu said a member of the plane's crew and a passenger were able to break into the cockpit as the plane began to dive. A standby crew on board then was able to safely make an emergency landing in Saudi Arabia. President Trump is confirming the last American forces are exiting Iraq. Speaking from the White House, Trump called Iraqi campaigns a quagmire for America and said there's been some very bad decision-making before he took office. On Wall Street, a mixed day as the Dow is down by 443 points, the NASDAQ rose 63, the S&P declined 19. More details at srnnews.com.
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0: 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I need your prayers, financial support, so let me count on you. Thank you, and God bless your friend.
1: I preached a sermon a long time ago about the subject of making God look good. You probably don't remember it, but it was a sermon on making God look good. Everything that we do, we ought to try to make God look good. And our service to the Lord is our way of trying to make God look good to the world. Don't you want God to look good to the world? I think it's important. Take your Bible and turn to the book of 1 Corinthians in chapter 1. 1 Corinthians chapter 1. Now, you've heard these verses before, so there's nothing new. But I just want to kind of hit it from a little bit different angle. In verse 26, you know, when people are puffed up about things and thinking that they're so good and thinking, God has to use me, I'm talented. God has to use me, look who I am. Look what talents I've got. God has to use me. Well, you know, God can use an ant. He can use a jackass. He can use a storm. He can even use a gourd. He can even use a worm in the gourd. God can use anything.

0: When he was here, he talked about the lilies. He talked about the birds of the air. He talks about the weather. He talked about the fig tree. He talked about all kinds of things. God can use anything. Even cause one tree to wither. And so many things that God was able to do. He's even able to use just a couple of fish. Make a lot of loaves of bread. So can God use us? Yeah, God can use us. But one thing God doesn't want, is he doesn't want us to try to take credit for it. Yeah, we're to yield to him and just be thankful to do it. But if anything gets accomplished, we ought to praise the Lord for what he does and give him the credit. And see, he says in verse 29, he says that no flesh should glory in his presence. Now, God doesn't want it in heaven, and God doesn't want it here. Because see, there is only one that's really perfect and does everything right. Well, he's the one that deserves all the honor, the glory, and the credit. We don't match up to him. We're just sinners saved by grace. And we ought to be very thankful that God uses us at all. Just for the privilege on this side of eternity to be able to see a few things and try to make God look good. And sometime whenever we don't live right, maybe people will think God must be a bad God. I want people to be impressed with our Heavenly Father. So he says here in verse 26, "For you see your calling, brethren, how that not many wise men after the flesh, not many mighty, not many noble are called." What? Because they want the credit. They want the glory. And then he says, "But God hath chosen the foolish things of the world to confound the wise. God has chosen the weak things of the world to confound the things which are mighty and base things of the world. Things which are despised hath God chosen, yea, and things which are not, to bring to naught things that are, that no flesh should glory in his presence. But of him are ye in Christ Jesus, who of God is made unto us wisdom and righteousness, sanctification, redemption, that according as it is written, he that glorieth, let him glory in the Lord." And learn to be thankful to the Lord. Now look there in chapter 4. In chapter 4. What do you have that you did not receive? And if you did receive it, where did you get it from? So he kind of lets us see a few things here, because it's something that God says that's required under a steward to be found faithful. And sometimes we're not even good judges of our own faithfulness. That's why God keeps the books. That's why he's going to reward. That's why there's going to be this hay, wood, and stubble, and gold, silver, and precious stone. And God's going to burn up the things that are no good. And a lot of that hay, wood, and stubble that we probably think, man, that is nothing but gold, silver, and precious stones. And God's going to say, surprise, surprise. And we're going to see that things are going to be looked at through the fiery eyes of judgment of Jesus Christ himself. How does he see it? And so he says here in verse 5, "Therefore judge nothing before the time." He said, "Until the Lord come, who both will bring to light the hidden things of darkness, and will make manifest the counsels of the heart, then shall every man have praise of God, if he's deserving of it," because it's going to be based upon what God sees. And then he says this, "And these things, brethren, I have in a figure transferred to myself and to Apollos for your sake, that you may learn in us not to think of men above that which is written, that no one of you be puffed up for one against another. For who maketh thee to differ from another? And what hast thou that thou didst not receive? Now if thou didst receive it, why dost thou glory as if thou hast not received it?" So there's things that, yeah, you might be able to accomplish for the Lord, but remember, whatever you do have, somebody gave it to you. The air you breathe, somebody gave that to you. The body you brag about, God gave that to you. Just the privilege of life, God gave that to us. So that whatever we are able to accomplish, we have to thank the one who gave us the opportunity. Isn't it wonderful to know that God has given us opportunities? I was talking to the college kids the other day, and I was telling them about opportunities are on wheels. And you need to be prepared to take advantage of them. And talking a little bit about Solomon in the Old Testament, how that David, his dad, he was a man of war, killed a lot of people. And he wanted to build the house for the Lord, but God says, you got blood on your hands. But I'm going to bless you, and you can get together all the things that's needed for the temple. And so he did. So David told his son Solomon, said, Solomon, God has given you rest from the enemies. And God has given you a job to do. He's even given you people to help. So whatever you need, God has provided. But what he wants from you is he wants you to seek the Lord with all your heart. See, God wants us more than our service. Because if he gets me, if he gets you, he'll get your life. But you are more important than whatever it is God wants you to do. So you are important to the God. And God knows if I can get this person to love me, I can get him to do anything I ask him to do.
1: True.
0: If I can just get that person to love me, he'll do anything for me. But I got to get him to love me more than anything else in the world. So I believe that there's another verse that I wanted to share with you. So take your Bible, look in 2 Chronicles. 2 Chronicles, back there in the Old Testament. 2 Chronicles in chapter 16. 2 Chronicles 16, and you'll notice there's a wonderful verse here. Look in verse 9. 16 and verse 9. Where you and I should have as our desire, we want to make God look good. We want him to be honored and glorified. We want people to brag on what God has done. And the last thing we want is to try to steal any honor or glory that belongs to God. So he says here in verse 9, for the eyes of the Lord run to and fro throughout the whole earth to show himself strong in the behalf of them whose heart is perfect toward him. In other words, believe it or not, there's a God in heaven that created the heavens and the earth that wants to make you look good. We should want to make God look good, but there's a God in heaven that wants to make you look good. Did you know that what God did with Abraham and the trial of his faith, offering up his own son and all that, you know. But when it was all over with, it made Abraham look good. Living by faith, when you read the whole book of Hebrews and the 11th chapter, we stand in awe of some of these men because look what they did. And even Moses, look how God used Moses. Choosing to suffer affliction with the people of God than to enjoy the pleasures of sin for a season. The flesh makes you look bad, doesn't it? But when you walk by faith, it makes you look good. Do you want God to say, well done, thou good and faithful servant. Enter thou into the joys of the Lord. Do you want to please the Lord? God says right here in this verse, the eyes of the Lord run to and fro throughout the whole earth to show himself strong in the behalf of them whose heart is right toward him. You see, God wants to make you look strong. He wants to do something mighty through you. Knowing that people might just think of you as a great man of God, a great man of faith. But see, you do it because you know the Lord and you love him. That's why he says, whose heart is right toward God, and God will exalt you. God wants to lift you up. Do you believe that? You have to believe this stuff. This it can't just be verses that you've heard over and over again. This has to be something that reaches into the depths of your soul. I want God to exalt me. Therefore, I know in order for him to exalt me, I must humble myself before him. And if I do that, then I'm going to trust the Lord to do whatever God wants to do in my life. And God may raise you up and put you on a hill. Or he may put you wherever he wants you, but you'll be content because you know God knows that I love him. And therefore, he knows he's free to do with you anything he wants. But I love this verse. I love this verse. My father-in-law showed this verse to me right after he led me to the Lord. And I would sit there and I'd read that verse and read that verse and read that verse. And I would picture like God's eyes are like radars. And he's searching. And he's trying to find an individual that has faith. There's a bleep on the machine up here. Look at that. Look at that. There's a bleep. There's somebody over there that's got faith and zooms in on it. Why, that's Shanky Arnold. And God is looking for faith. Somebody that believes God. And God says, I can use that person. See, God's not looking for the high and the mighty. The person that got all the talent and abilities. God's just looking for a dedicated nobody. A dedicated nobody. Because you don't think you're worthy. You don't think you deserve to be used. And so God reaches down and says, no, I can use that person. I can use him. And you'd be surprised what God will do. Now take your Bible and turn to the book of Judges. The book of Judges. In the book of Judges, I want you to look there in chapter 6. We've covered this before, but I'm not going to cover it all tonight. Just a couple of points that I want to make. And one is the condition of Israel in chapter 6 from verse 1 down to verse 10. And then I want to talk about the call of Gideon. And that's from verse 11 to verse 16. So here we have the unveiling story of once again the similar problems, this vicious cycle that Israel goes through, and which is nothing more than this vicious cycle of, Israel forsakes God. Israel chooses false gods. Israel worships false gods. Israel is taken into captivity. Israel cries to God, and God sends a deliverer. Well, once again, you're seeing it all over again. But this time, it's kind of like there's, a union of wicked people coming together. Even Amalek, the Amalekites, they're joining forces together. And see, what they would do was very smart. They would wait until about harvest time. Then they would kind of swoop in. But they would bring in their own cattle, their tents, and they would sweep through the land and live off all of the product that they have raised. And they would just kind of like deplete the land and devastate the nation of Israel. You see, they would go out there and they would work so hard, trying to provide for themselves. And then here come these wicked enemies in here, and they take everything they work for. So there's some of these people that would try to stay in caves. And they did hide so they couldn't be found. And so lo and behold, there's this one day, the Lord came to see this one man named Gideon. And he says, Gideon, thou mighty man of valor. And Gideon turned around about 10 times and says, where? And God said, I'm talking to you, bud. And God shows him how that he looks down the road and he talks to him like it's a done deal. If we could only see the way God sees. See, God can look down the road and knows exactly what's going to take place. God was looking for a nobody that would give him the credit for delivering the people. So in verse 1 he says, and the children of Israel did evil, and you ought to say again, in the sight of the Lord. And because they did evil, the Lord delivered them into the hand of the Midians 7 years. And the hand of Midian prevailed against Israel, and because of the Midianites, the children of Israel made them the dens which are in the mountains and caves and strongholds. So they had to go into hiding. This is their land. It's their land. But because of the sins of the people, they turned against God. And did you know that all these things that we have read about and studied so far in the book of Judges didn't have to happen? Well, why did it happen? Because the people rebelled against God. Did you know I actually believe that God's children, many times in a Christian life, rebel against the Lord. And they go in a vicious cycle. They think it really doesn't matter. If I don't go to church, if I don't read my Bible, and if I don't pray, and if I don't witness, and I don't give, and I don't, it's not going to matter. And all those things, they walk right into this vicious cycle of a trap. And God allows all these decisions that they make to hurt them. And he places around them a hedge of thorns, so that their decisions that they make that they thought was going to bring them such peace and joy and happiness becomes nothing but sharp little pricks that hurt them. And then they get to where they despise life and things fall apart. And every decision they make that they think is the wise decision only enhances their pain. And they have forfeited the joy, the peace, the love that they could have had. But they don't know all of this could be because they didn't serve the Lord with all their heart. It doesn't really matter. It's not going to make a difference. But it does make a difference. And so then they'll cry out to the Lord, repent. I won't do it anymore. And they change their lifestyle and maybe get back to church, doing a few things right. And things seem to be doing better because they're making better decisions. And then lo and behold, they do it again. And they do it again. And their whole life is nothing but one vicious cycle. Now, this is why you read the Old Testament stories. You learn from what they did so that you don't have to do that. So you'll be wiser. Isn't it nice that God put these stories of these people in the Word so we can find out that if God says this and you do this, this is what you can expect. Because we're smart, right? We can learn from that. Or do we have to experience it for ourselves? Some people live and learn, and some people live and never learn. And so he says here in verse 3, and so it was when Israel had sown that the Midianites came up and the Amalekites. And the children of the east, even they came up against them, and they encamped against them and destroyed the increase of the earth. Till thou come unto Gaza, and left no substance for Israel, neither sheep, nor ox, nor ass. For they came up with their cattle and their tents, and they came as grasshoppers for multitudes. For both they and their camels were without number, and they entered into the land to destroy it. See, let somebody else do the work, and then they come in here and they devour. In the book of Haggai, it talks about having your money bags, where you put your money into the bag, and it's got holes in it. And people that will work, slave, and have nothing. It's just kind of like water going through your fingers. And they wonder, well, how come? How come? Well, because you've got holes in your money bag. And there's people who got holes in their umbrella. In other words, they don't have the wisdom to make right decisions. They lose that edge of discernment, of doing right and wrong. Well, it really doesn't matter. And yet everything matters. When the Bible says, you shall reap what you sow, most people think that just means if you're going to sow corn, or if you're going to sow, you know, cotton, if you're going to sow apples, you're going to sow this. Whatever you're going to sow, you're going to raise. That's one thing. God's talking about what you sow in your life. If you sow that, you're going to reap that. Sow hatred, you reap hatred. Sow jealousy, you reap it. You sow peace, you can reap it. Sow bitterness, you reap it. You reap what you sow. And so that's why people, they never get it until it's almost too late. They've lived their whole life. Sow unhappiness, you reap that. Sow a bad attitude, that's what you reap. You see, people will sometimes treat you the way you appear you want to be treated. How do they know how you want to be treated? Because they watch how you treat others. And this is why it's so important. Do right. You reap what you sow. Now here, it makes a statement in verse 6. And Israel was greatly impoverished because of the Midianites. And the children of Israel, well, what do you know? What did they do? Cried unto the Lord. Well, now that's at least a smart decision. In other words, after so long, it seemed like people finally get it. They finally realize, hey, you know, maybe it's not, it might be because we're not right with God. Did it ever occur to y'all we might not be right with God? And then you need to go back and see what God's Word has to say and study it. Verse 7, and it came to pass when the children of Israel cried unto the Lord because of the Midianites, that the Lord sent a prophet. Well, wait a minute. He wasn't a prophet before. He didn't know he was a prophet. He didn't plan on being a prophet. He hadn't prepared to be a prophet. He was just a guy out there trying to make a living. But he was, in his own mind, he just considered himself a nobody. You see, we'll just kind of jump over there, but I wanted you to see this. See there in verse 12, the angel of the Lord appeared unto him and said unto him, the Lord is with thee, thou mighty man of valor. And Gideon said unto him, O my Lord, if the Lord be with us, why then is all this befallen us? I mean, if you're on our side, Lord, why is all this happening to us? She's like, don't you get it? Don't you know why yet? Are you trying to tell me he hasn't even figured this out yet? And God's going to use this guy who cannot even discern this? And he asked not only why, he wanted to know where.
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10: Ronald Reagan understood that freedom sometimes requires more than quiet diplomacy. It requires moral clarity. On June 12, 1987, standing before the Brandenburg Gate in a divided Berlin, Reagan issued a direct challenge to Soviet leader Mikhail Gorbachev. "Mr. Gorbachev, tear down this wall." The Berlin Wall was more than concrete and barbed wire. It represented a system that restricted movement, divided families, and denied millions the freedoms Americans often take for granted. Reagan refused to treat that division as permanent. He understood that free nations must be willing to identify the difference between liberty and oppression, and have the courage to say so. 2 years later, the Berlin Wall fell. Freedom survives when people refuse to accept tyranny as inevitable. So when freedom is challenged today, will we have the courage to defend it with the same clarity?
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15: Hi there. Good evening. Dave Straub here. Coming up in just half an hour, we'll take you to Focus on the Family with Jim Daly and John Fuller, who bring you Bible-based, real-life advice for your marriage and family on Focus on the Family right here at 7 o'clock on Faith Talk Tampa.
13: With SRN News, I'm Keith Peters in Washington. President Trump says he spoke to Israeli Prime Minister Benjamin Netanyahu following the incident on board a Dubai passenger jet Wednesday. The co-pilot of a flight from Dubai to Israel is under arrest after allegedly trying to stab the captain and crash the plane. President Trump is announcing some major energy investments for the U.S. Speaking from the Oval Office Wednesday, Trump said South Korea is committing over $50 billion toward natural gas pipelines from Alaska's North Slope to the southern part of the state for export to Asian markets. Trump also announced South Korea is investing $200 billion to build a power generating station in Texas. On Wall Street, a mixed day as the Dow was down by 443 points, the Nasdaq rose 63. More details at srnnews.com.
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21: 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Open your calendar and say, God, this is my day today. I don't want to go into any of this without you. And you can make it more personal if there are things in your heart, if you're frightened, if you're angry, if you're resentful, if you're facing temptations, if you're filled with jealousy or envy or greed or lust, you can say, God, there are things in my heart that I know don't honor you. 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
20: 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That's 855-577-2255. We're so glad you're here to listen. Today's program is part one of Pastor Allen's message called A Celebration of Jesus. 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
21: I want to do something different with you tonight. I've been conscious for several days. I've really had a burden to pray for the people in the church. And I've been doing that. I like to walk and pray, and I've taken some extra time to do that. But I wanted to give you the tools. You see, we're walking through a unique season. Darkness and ungodliness is more brazen than I've remembered at any time in my lifetime. There are other seasons in human history where it's been worse and darker. And I'm certain if I had lived in London when they were bombing it into complete rubble, you would have thought it was the end of the age. Or had you lived in Europe when they were rounding up the Jews? I mean, I can think of a lot of historic periods. But we're walking through a season where deception and dishonesty are very prevalent, where truth, as Isaiah said, truly has stumbled in the streets. And the impact of that in our lives and our families shows up in so many ways. And we need God's help. And we will not outthink evil or outstudy evil or outorganize evil. And I'm not against thinking, studying, or organizing. But that's not our path forward. The only thing evil will yield to is a power greater than itself. And when Jesus came to present the kingdom of God, he didn't do it principally with just ideas. He did it with a demonstration of the power of God. They said, we've never seen anybody like this. He speaks with authority, not like the biblical teachers that they were accustomed to. He could speak to the wind and the waves. He spoke to demons. One of the things that truly caused his reputation to just expand rapidly was the authority over demonic activity that he showed. He healed the sick. I mean, it was a remarkable demonstration of the power of God. And it wasn't an expression, I don't believe, of his divinity. It was an expression of a human being in obedience to Almighty God, giving expression to the power of God in his generation. And I believe God is still doing that in the earth. My Bible says Jesus Christ is the same yesterday, today, and forever. He told his closest friends that the things they had seen him do, they would be able to do. And so I don't believe that miracles ceased when the last of the apostles stepped out of time. Doesn't mean that it eliminates all suffering. Doesn't mean that God's people don't walk through the shadowed valleys. We do. Jesus, as a miracle worker, didn't end all of the suffering in his generation when he went to the pools of Bethesda. It was covered, it was encircled by people who were sick and infirm, and he healed one. In John, when he put the mud on the blind man's eyes in Jerusalem and told him to go wash, there was one blind man that he healed in Jerusalem. So don't imagine that because you believe in the supernatural power of God that it eliminates all human suffering, but it gives you hope that God will intervene on your behalf. And what I want to give you tonight is a bit of a toolbox, kind of some biblical foundations for why I believe we've been given permission to invite God into our lives to do what only God can do in our lives. And it isn't dependent upon me. My prayers are not more powerful than your prayers. If you understand what the Word of God says and you will believe it and apply it, you will get the outcomes. Now, the timing is not in our hands. Don't stamp your foot like a petulant child because God doesn't do what you want in the moment you want it done. My favorite time to talk about the supernatural power of God is when I need it the most. Because there's that voice in your head that says, oh, it won't work. And yes, it will. I have done this long enough. I've lived in the midst of enough people that I have seen God be involved over and over and over and over again. To the point that I can't say that I'm surprised when God is involved, but I am surprised at how determined we are to decline God's invitations. And that would be the invitation I would put before you tonight. See, really what I want to ask you to do is celebrate Jesus with me. There's no one like him. There's just no one like him. And I'm going to walk through a bit of scripture, and then I will pray with you at the end. But I want to give you the tools to go away and pray for yourself and to pray for your family and to believe God. Folks, we've got to be more than a historical society. And I earned a degree in history. I like history. But that's not why I do what I do. So a celebration of Jesus. I want to start in Revelation chapter 5. I put the whole chapter in your notes. I know it's long. Why do I have to come to church and read a chapter from the Bible? I can stay home and read a chapter from the Bible. Because it's such a majestic presentation of the throne room of God. It's every time I read it, it's emotional to me. And there's a variety of characters and there's several things happening. I'm going to try to have the discipline not to comment on very much because there's one point I do want to draw your attention to. But let's just imagine for a moment we get to join John in this peek into the throne of heaven. I saw in the right hand of him who sat on the throne. The book of Revelation bounces back between scenes on the earth and scenes in heaven. And this is clearly a scene in heaven. He who sat on the throne with a scroll with writing on both sides and sealed with seven seals. And I saw a mighty angel proclaiming in a loud voice, if there's a mighty angel, there are angels that aren't as mighty. Not all angels are the same. Proclaiming in a loud voice, who is worthy to break the seals and to open the scroll? But no one in heaven on earth or under the earth could open the scroll or even look inside. And then John said, I wept and I wept because no one was found who was worthy to open the scroll or look inside. I wonder how often we weep. Literally, how often is your heart broken? Are you emotional because the purposes of God might not be made clear? This isn't personal to John. It's not like he needs a personal miracle. He's weeping because the purposes of God may not be made plain. It occurs to me that we have cared so little. We've lived so deeply immersed in ourselves that the purposes of God, the plans of God, the ideas of God, folks, the only thing that will alleviate human suffering are the purposes of God. Amen. There's nothing in the history of human civilization that suggests we will fix our own problems. Given the opportunity, we will dominate, manipulate, and control one another. We'll make exorbitant profits. John's weeping. Verse 5, one of the elders said to me, do not weep. See, the Lion of the tribe of Judah, the root of David, has triumphed. And he's able to open the scroll and its seven seals. There was an understanding in heaven that John didn't have. One of the elders in heaven said to John, you don't have to weep. There is someone with the authority to open the scrolls, but that wasn't apparent to John. It wasn't clear to John. There's awareness in the spiritual realm that we don't have. There were demons that saw Jesus and recognized him, knew who he was, said it out loud. There were demons that saw the Apostle Paul and understood who he was and what his life assignment was. And those were things that were not apparent to the people that were around them. In Jesus' case, he was in a synagogue, a group of people seeking the Lord on the Sabbath. And the demon in the synagogue had more spiritual insight than any of the people in the synagogue on the Sabbath. So one of the things I think we should reconcile is that in the spiritual realm, there is insight and understanding that we don't have, both good and bad. James said it. You believe there's a God. He said, good for you. The demons believe that, and they shudder. So the elder says, the lion of the tribe of Judah, the root of David, has triumphed. He is able to open the scroll and its seven seals. The lion of the tribe of Judah. And then I saw a lamb looking as if it had been slain, standing in the center of the throne, encircled by the four living creatures and the elders. And he had seven horns and seven eyes, which are the seven spirits of God, sent out into all the earth. And he came and he took the scroll from the right hand of him who sat on the throne. And when he had taken it, the four living creatures and the 24 elders fell down before the lamb. And they each had a harp, and they were holding golden bowls full of incense, which are the prayers of the saints. Did you know your prayers are held? I meet people say, I don't pray. And I'm like, what? Men, especially, you know, I meet men, we're better. You know, we've got this thing. We go, you know, Pastor, I don't pray. Do you breathe? Do you eat? May I make a suggestion? I'll quit on time. Don't panic. I know there's a lot of scripture there. But I want to make a suggestion. Cultivate the habit of inviting God into whatever you're about. And if you're about something that you don't want to invite God in, get out of it. I'm not clever. But if you're about something, you know, God, help me today. Open your calendar and say, God, this is my day today. I don't want to go into any of this without you. Or when you pull in the driveway at the end of the day, God, thank you for my home and my family. May your presence rest here. Or if you, when you pull into work in the morning, if it's a difficult environment and you're stressed about, God, I thank you for a job and a place to work. And I pray for this place today that your presence would be here. You know, with a collection of sentences, you can invite God into the midst of your life. And you can make it more personal. If there are things in your heart, if you're frightened, if you're angry, if you're resentful, if you're facing temptations, if you're filled with jealousy or envy or greed or lust, you can say, God, there are things in my heart that I know don't honor you. Help me. Cultivate the habit. You don't want there to be bowls of prayers in heaven and you don't have anything present. Agreed? This isn't beyond us, folks. Well, you know, I don't know how to pray. Oh, stop. Tell the truth. I don't care enough to pray. I don't believe enough to pray. I'm too selfish to pray. I'm too distracted. Tell the truth. It's a much better place. But once you've crossed that bridge, then you can begin to say, God, help me. I don't even know what to say. I just know I need your help.
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21: I've got a new book, Let's Pray for America. 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We always focus on what we can do. Well, I want you to vote, but more importantly, I want you to pray. So we prepared this book to give you 30 prayers to shape these next few weeks, and I believe invite God to shape our future. 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God's moving in the earth. Let's join him.
20: 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Now, let's get back to Pastor Allen with his message called A Celebration of Jesus. 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
21: I don't think preachers help you, because when we pray in public, in formal settings, so often, you know, we adopt a vocabulary and a tone of voice, and we swell up a little bit. And that's not prayer. That's something else. That may be a leadership role in a public service. I'm not even saying it. There's not a time and a place, but I don't like to use prayer as a public transition. If we need to transition, let's say we're going to transition. We had to clear the stage a minute ago, so it wasn't distracting for the rest of the church. So I ask you to go talk to one another while they cleared the stage. It felt, I don't like to use prayer as some subterfuge. Prayer doesn't mean you can leave now. We can go eat. We typically pray at the end of a service, because I'm not in the business of delivering religious lectures. If that was my objective, I would have stayed in the university. Because there's not an expectation of outcomes. It's just an exchange of information. And I'll share some information with you, and then you go do with it what you want. That's not why we come here. We come here to present ourselves to Almighty God, that we might be transformed in some incremental way. And so I don't ever want to come to this place to meet with you and not give multiple opportunities for God to meet us. So we will pray typically more than one time. And sometimes I give you prayers to take away. And sometimes I ask you to pray with one another. And sometimes we make proclamations. We declare what God has said about us. But the purpose of all of that is so that we understand we're not just here to collect information. We're to say, God, I need to be different. Become a person who prays. Bowls of prayers. I believe God's, those prayers are collected. I believe they matter enough to God. People go, how could God keep up with all that? Stop it. Google has a record of everything you search, and you believe it, because some of you go out and delete it. Why do you have more faith in Google or AI than Almighty God? Google's interested in your data. It helps them know you, market to you, manipulate you. They'll sell your data. Well, God cares more about you than Google. So he's watching your prayers. He's not trying to be punitive. I think they celebrate in heaven when you and I care enough to invite God in. What do you think the tone in heaven was when Mary said to Gabriel, may it be to me as you have said? In my imagination, it was like electricity rippling across heaven. Did you hear that? She said yes. She said yes. Don't you want it to ripple across heaven because you say yes to the Lord? I don't like what we've done with this. We quibble and argue and debate and act as if God is so far removed and such an inanimate, inert force that the real force is in community and common thought. But folks, we can't save ourselves. We need God's help. And he sent Jesus. Prayer is what I sat down here for. Sentences of invitation. Can you do that? Will you do that? Pray a sentence prayer for the people in your life. It's okay to address the physical needs that you're aware of, but the real needs of our lives are much different than that. God, give them a revelation of yourself so that you could write their future. God, give them open hearts. Give them listening ears. You know, we get so heated up. We want the people, our kids, and we want them to get the car they want or the clothing they want or they have the friends they want. And I'm not opposed to that. But you be a voice in praying for kingdom things in their life. There's not a lot of those voices. So when nobody prays for me, stop it. Jesus does. He makes intercession for you. There's an evil, it's a wicked, demonic, murderous spirit that has settled over us that suggests the government will fix our problems. And the only way it's been able to become so entrenched is because the church lost the imagination that God will take care of us. I mean, those of us that fill churches, we're happy to have a government program announced. They're going to give us child care for stay-at-home parents. Well, the government is not our nanny. It's an apostate church. God will care for us. We trade our freedoms. Prayer, bowls of prayer. That's where I was. I told you I wasn't going to comment much on this chapter. Aren't you grateful? It'd be a 12-part series if I was going to comment much. Each one had a harp, and they were holding golden bowls full of incense, which are the prayers of the saints, and they sang a new song. There's two verses to this song presented. Listen to these words. They're talking about our friend, Jesus. You are worthy to take the scroll and to open its seals because you were slain. And with your blood, you purchased men for God from every tribe and language and people and nation. You've made them to be a kingdom and priests to serve our God, and they will reign on the earth. That's what Jesus did for you. He purchased you with his own blood so you could belong to the kingdom of God from every tribe and every language and every nation and every people. And he's made us to be kings and priests to serve God and to reign in the earth. We will reign with Jesus on this earth one day. Then I looked and I heard the voice of many angels, numbering thousands upon thousands and 10,000s times 10,000. What's 10,000 times 10,000? I think that's 100 million. 100 million. 100 million angels in one scene. You can't see 100 million people at one time. I mean, it's like a drone. That's, you're up above them. They're going to go from horizon to horizon. They'll disappear. You'll lose the distinctiveness of it. It's an innumerable company. You're not alone. They encircled the throne and the living creatures and the elders. And it says, and they're singing. And he tells us the words to the song. In a loud voice they sang, listen to this, worthy is the Lamb who was slain to receive power and wealth and wisdom and strength and honor and glory and praise. I don't know what you think Jesus is worthy of, but this fascinates me. Worthy is the Lamb to receive power and wealth and wisdom and strength and honor and glory and praise. He's worthy to receive all of those things. All of those things will accrue to our Lord. Then I heard every creature in heaven, on earth, and under the earth, and on the sea, and all that's in them, every living being singing, to him who sits on the throne and to the Lamb be praise and honor and glory and power forever and ever. And the living creatures said, amen. Amen means so be it. May it be as you have said. And the elders fell down and worshiped. And we roll into worship and go, don't like that song. You have got to be kidding me. It's not my favorite worship leader. I think I'll just sit here and meditate. Please. We worship the Lord not because of the gracious help of those who join us, but because he is worthy. And in lifting our voices in thanksgiving and praise and worship, we break the stranglehold of darkness. And we make room in our lives for the Spirit of God to move. I told you there was one thing in this passage I wanted to draw your attention to. Go back to verse 5. The elder said to John, don't weep. The Lion of the tribe of Judah, the Root of David, has triumphed. He can open the scroll. John is directed to look at the Lion of the tribe of Judah. It shouldn't be lost on us that at the end of the age, when John has a revelation of Jesus, He's not presented as the head of the church. He is the head of the church, but that's not the presentation he's given. He's the lion of the tribe of Judah. Judah is one of the 12 tribes of the nation of Israel. It's a contraction of Judah from which we get the word Jew. And Jesus is very clearly identified at the end of the age in the midst of the Jewish people. So any perspective, any theological construct that suggests God has set the Jewish people aside or they fulfilled their role is ignoring the image of Jesus at the end of the age. Amen. If he's willing to be identified with the Jewish people, so am I. Amen. But John turns to look to see the lion of the tribe of Judah. Verse 6, and he said, and I saw a lamb looking as if it had been slain. It's a deliberate paradox. He said, John said, there's one who's worthy and has the power to open, the angel, the elder said, there's one who's worthy to open the scroll that has the power. He's the lion of the tribe of Judah. And John looks to see the powerful lion of Judah, and he sees a lamb that looks like it's been slain. It's the paradox of our Lord.
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24: Good evening. I'm

0: stab the captain and crash the plane. President Trump is announcing some major energy investments for the U.S. Speaking from the Oval Office Wednesday, Trump said South Korea is committing over $50 billion toward natural gas pipelines from Alaska's North Slope to the southern part of the state for export to Asian markets. Trump also announced South Korea is investing $200 billion to build a power-generating station in Texas. On Wall Street, a mixed day as the Dow was down by 443 points. The NASDAQ rose 63. More details at srnnews.com.
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8: You do not put a kid who's got a broken arm, let's say they're struggling with anxiety or something already, you do not put them in a canoe to swim upstream with one paddle. 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
7: That's counselor and mom, Michelle Niedert, and she's back with us today on Focus on the Family with Jim Daly. I'm John Fuller, and thanks for joining us.
5: Yeah, John, this is such an important topic. How do we strengthen our children, particularly our girls, in this book, Strong and Secure? And Michelle's done a great job raising the right issues for us as parents to be kind of over the target on, right? A girl's identity, her sense of self-worth, her relationship with Christ, all kind of the foundations so that the other things culture will throw at them can be managed in those contexts. 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Mm-hmm. 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
7: Mm-hmm. Yeah, I really liked how she framed it in terms of helping our kids grab on to the Father heart of God, and He's our source. 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And as a listener, you can learn more about Michelle and this devotional on our website.
5: Michelle, welcome back.
8: Thanks.
5: It's good to have you with us again to continue this discussion. You know, I feel like my whole parenting experience is just kind of in my brain, things I need to remember to do, kind of a creation of a list, I guess, is how I would express it. Make sure we're reading the word together. And we did that when the boys were younger more often. Now it's in their 20s. I'm sending them more scripture every few days. Hey, this caught my attention. Here's why. Thought it might apply to you. So you've got to find ways to keep bringing the word in front of your young people, whatever age, high school or college, I think. What do you do to try to keep that connection spiritually, especially with your daughter at a distance? She's in college, but your son's still at home.
8: Yeah. Yeah. I think it is. The other day, Nolan came in and he was just overwhelmed. Uh-huh. He had woken up late and he needs uniform shorts, and we don't know what happened to him, but they weren't in the house. And
5: gym bag.
8: And so we do think maybe the gym bag, he runs track right now. And so, but he just woke up in a mood. Now, and this is what I want to tell parents. This is why you stay grounded while your kids are having that mood. And it was a little tough. I was up that morning, and by the grace of God, I had already listened to some scripture. Uh-huh. And so I said to him, as he was in my room, kind of frantically looking, I said,

0: I got you. You need to go take your shower. But before you do, I just said, Alexa, open the Bible app and read us the word of the day. And we just listened to that together. And he was like, Mom, how did you know that was going to fit? And I said, well, I happened to hear it a couple minutes ago. So I had already done that day.
1: Still
0: But
1: fits.
0: then he went up and took a shower. We did not find the shorts, so we had to get to school early to borrow some out of Lost and Found. Borrow, I use lightly. And so we got there, and on the way there, he said, Mom, thank you for staying so calm when I was so
1: So he
0: upset.
1: noticed.
0: He noticed that I was a spiritual extension cord of God's peace to him in the midst of that difficult time, and he expressed some gratitude, which is rare. That doesn't happen all the time. But I will tell you, I think that is so important. And then I looked at him and I said, now I know I need to pray you find shorts when you get inside there, but how else can I pray for you today? And he's like, I got a test. I think I'm ready, but I got a test. And I'm like, okay, thanks. And so I think, especially with my daughter far away, I ask her a lot, how can I pray for her? Sometimes I will notice things and I will, you got to be careful with that so you don't sound like you're preaching at them or correcting them, because kids take advice as criticism in this when they're in college. And I think it's really important that we be aware of that. So I think we continue to share God's word. If God lays a scripture on your heart, I love, especially they like the memes. So they like you to find the photo with the scripture and share it with them. And so I do that a lot with them as well. I say a lot in the office to people who are not believers that hope deferred will make the heart sick. In fact, that's how kids, a lot of times, teenage girls end up depressed, is they're struggling with some anxiety or some external pressure, and then they all of a sudden think they can fix it and they try to fix it, and then they can't fix it. They try to get their friends to help them fix it, and then their hope gets deferred and it makes their heart sick, and they end up sometimes even clinically depressed because of it. So I think we can weave that scripture in, but if we're going to do that, we as parents have to be in that word, knowing that word, letting it come. I really believe it's meant to breathe life in and through us. I do have some parents who are reading this devotional themselves. I had a mom ask me, how could I use this devotional? Because I don't think my daughter will read it when I give it to her in college. I said, what if you look through it? Because I'm writing about the difficulties teens are facing and young adults that we treat in our counseling center all the time. What if it just gave you words to say and questions to ask? And she came back to me and said, I've had the best conversations with my daughter. I didn't realize one of her friends was going through a bad breakup and how much a bad boyfriend can affect you. And so she learned some of the topics that they're living through better, especially when it's your first. Your first is always difficult.
1: Let me take us back to that reaction when your son was kind of out of sorts, because and I think it's really important because the other response, I'd like to describe it and then have you respond to it, because in that environment, you as the parent can be sucked in, and you now are anxious about the poor planning that you're teen has displayed, and it's pushing your buttons.
0: Oh, it is.
1: Like
0: Not
1: if
0: only that, like I didn't train him well enough. He's disorganized. What's wrong with him? Why can't he keep up with his stuff? That's the wrong response in a crisis moment for a parent to give, even though it's running through our heads,
1: that's
0: right?
1: the hook.
0: Yes.
1: How do you back out of that frenzy as the parent and not fall for the bait? And I'm not saying your teen is baiting you per se,
0: No.
1: but they're in a frenzy and you have to be the adult in the room, like you did.
0: Yeah.
1: But if you are more easily prone as a parent to get into the fray emotionally and go, well, why didn't you plan? You know, I'm busy. I've got all this going on today. I don't have time to look for your shorts. That's your job, not my job. And this ends up in conflict rather than shalom.
0: You're right.
1: God's
0: And that's
1: peace.
0: probably what would have happened. I had two clients cancel that morning by the grace of God. So I wasn't getting ready for work like I normally am at the same time he's getting ready for school. So on a typical day, I'd be like, Nolan, I don't have time for this. I've got to get my own makeup on and get in the car and stuff like that. So there, I think that's reality. I think, though, that we want to try as much as we can to, I don't think it's their bait. I think it's the bait of the enemy.
1: I would agree.
0: Right? Causing, trying to cause destruction in our lives. And let me say this. There are days that that would have been more my response. And you know what you do then? And let me say this, guys, as I'm dealing with kids who hear other kids talk about their parents, and they're coming back with parental resentments and complaints, if you want to prevent that, then you tell them it was a bad day and you're sorry. You both had a bad day and you commiserate together. And you apologize for the fact that you didn't do any better job than them of regulating your own emotions. But I think the thing that I think about more than the list, because I know I'm a list person too, I am learning to get out of the list. And this is part of dialectical behavioral therapy and mindfulness, and that is being present. Mm-hmm. It grounds people. And I am learning that in the midst of the frenzy of the shorts, what's more important is my presence than how we look to the school, how we look, how he looks in the midst of this. And that's the other thing I think I've really learned. I have learned that, so what if you have to pay for an ID badge? It's not the end of the world. Sometimes we as parents, when our kids are showing their character weaknesses, just like we do in our marriages, we globalize those weaknesses and we awfulize them. Those are terms for cognitive distortions. And we make them bigger deals than they really are. I think we approach our kids, what I see in Jesus' life, with his messy disciples, and they are messier than us, our kids, I think, when I really get in and read those gospels, he continuously extends compassion, accountability, but compassion. And you know what? My mom had to run my tennis skirt up to school, you know, when I was a kid. I relate to that.
1: What goes around
0: comes
1: around.
0: I had those messy moments. I can't find my keys some morning. And so I think sometimes we even have a greater intolerance for the things we see in our kids that are inside us as weaknesses. We wish we could correct that. And that is God's job. That is not our job to do. It is God's job to see if he can break that generationally in the next generation. And he does that by the Spirit being stronger in them, not by us working harder at making sure the shorts are there.
1: You know, another example that you had about presence, and we touched a little bit on this last time, but to explore it a little bit more, because it's so critical, because so much connection is made in this idea of presence, because that's where there's a calming effect for your child, which is a good thing. But you would tuck your son in at night, I think, maybe your daughter too, and in this case, tickle his back, I think was an example.
0: No, not exactly. Okay, so here's the thing. We are so good with the God, I feel sad generation, the little preschoolers. We tuck our kids in, we wind them down at night. Uh-huh. But here's why we're seeing anxiety in 10-year-olds. Because they go to soccer practice and they do all this stuff and we're rolling them into bed to just try to get them to sleep. And we're tired too. And then they lay in that bed and all the anxious thoughts have time to crowd in. And so I think it's really important for us as parents, as they get older, to still take that moment. And what I have done is, and this is part of, somatic healing therapy. I didn't even know that because that didn't exist when I started this. I had a friend who was a massage therapist and she taught me the importance of healing touch and relaxing touch. So I have rubbed my kids' back just real gently, not full on muscles, but at times I have, and here's why. Sometimes I will touch my kids' back. And let me tell you a great example of this that ended up being a very spiritual moment for us. So when your kids get past the age of, elementary school and you're tucking them in, sometimes they have to come tuck you in because you're in bed before them when they get to this high school age and college age, especially when she was home from college. She so outlasts me now. So then, but I said to her, when you go to bed, come say goodnight to me, you know, still. And so she came in one night and she was in high school and I was rubbing her back and I'm like, oh my goodness, your neck is like a knot. And she said to me, I'm so stressed. I have this due. And okay, we talked about the list, right? My first thought was, yeah, and I watched you watch a show, drink your coffee, go with your friend. You know, she's mobile by then. She had time to do it, but that is not the time to bring that up. In that moment, when your kid is about to go upstairs and try to get the rest of it done, I said, can I pray for you? can I just pray that God would give you focus and make it faster and just have the grace to help you out like I need when I'm under a book deadline, if I'm honest, yeah. you know, some yeah. of you relate to that. And so I prayed over her. I looked at my email one last time before I went to bed, and an email popped in from one of the teachers and said, I don't know why, but I'm going to postpone this test. I just have a bad feeling about it. I don't think you guys are going to be ready. And I thought, oh my gosh, God answered our prayers. Right. Well, I mean, we got to experience God in the moment. And she came popping downstairs real quick and goes, Mom, did you see it? Mm-hmm. And I was like, isn't that amazing? We got to experience God together in that moment. Mm-hmm. So I think there's lots of things we can do as parents just to really, it's called attunement in the psychological world. And what it means is to fully paying attention. And we do this as therapists, not only to what somebody's saying, but all the nonverbal cues, because we know 93% of everything that's communicated is nonverbal. Mm. I think there's a lot of things like that that we as parents can work on that breed real strong connection with our kids. I think it's something for us to become aware of ourselves. I think it's good for us to learn to attune to our own bodies and help ask God to make us aware of that. I ask God to make me aware of things that the unseen, doesn't scripture talk about that, to focus on the unseen? So I want to see in my kids' lives the unseen that they're not talking to me about through their bodies and then through the spirit, because there are spiritual battles, which you referenced earlier in the last episode, Jim, that our kids are battling that I want to participate mm-hmm. in the warfare of in their lives.
2: Yeah. Mm-hmm. That's Michelle Niedert, and she's our guest today on Focus on the Family with Jim Daly, covering some of the principles in her excellent book, Strong and Secure, 100 Devotions for Young Women. This really is a great tool for you to use, as she indicated earlier, even if your child isn't going to use it with you. But go through this book with your child, strengthen those bonds, and help them rely more on the Lord. 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
1: You know, Michelle, one of the things that we can fail our children with is our inability to listen intently. And you speak about that very expressly. I think because we're moving fast, it's not a guilt statement. It's just in my head, in my list, remember to slow down and really listen. Which for me as an extrovert, I'm assuming that might be true for you. It's one of the hardest things for us to get a hold of because we want to keep moving and really to be still so we can hear the other person, in this case, our children. So listening to the body, that's great, observing those things, but then actually listening to what they say rather than doing the lecture. It's really hard because we've done life and, you know, we were 17. We were 25. We kind of know the game. We know what's going on. We know what's best for you. But how do you listen and bite your tongue not to just spew advice, which, you know, sometimes advice is good, but it's a different role as your kids get older, even in teen years. So how do you do that? How do you listen intently?
0: So I think the first thing you do is you listen with your eyes. Mm-hmm. And that gets back to that pivot we talked about in the episode with the screens.
1: Yep.
0: So we need to put our eyes on them. And some of us are doers and we're busy doing. And I think one thing we need to accept is sometimes our kids are going to tell us stuff we might even be, gosh, can I say it, a little bored as we're listening? And so I think, but we need to accept that and do yeah. that well. And here's what I think we do next. You know, in this stage of life, this older teen, young adult stage, we are no longer teachers, we are coaches. And coaches ask great questions. So if I were to tell a parent, how do you become equipped in this stage? More than anything is, don't learn the scripture, ask them what scripture they would use in this situation. Mm-hmm. Don't give them advice, ask them what they think they might consider doing. And so I think you listen, and then you question, not with like an intent to dissect, but I think you question with curiosity. And it's not an interrogation thing. It's more of a like, I'm unwrapping a present and you're the present. And I want to get to know all the details of my present. Mm-hmm. And so when I have a teenager in my office, that's what it's like. But I think I take that same skill and I apply it to my kids. This is a gift from God that's unfolding before my very eyes and developing. And young adulthood, they're not done. You know, my 18-year-old's got 6 years left of brain development, or up to eight. That brain's only a third of the way done. So I'm curious about what's still developing there. And so I think asking the questions, she has a boyfriend, how's it going? What's been good lately? What's been hard lately with that relationship? And I think when we ask, and then sometimes we just say, I'm glad you shared that with me. That's something I can pray about. Mm-hmm. Instead of coming back with, well, let me, you know, I'm an expert, right, in relationships. I mean, I've been trained by John Townsend and Henry Cloud on boundaries. I can tell you what's healthy and what's toxic and what's narcissistic. And one time I did say to her, I said, sometimes I want to make sure that, and this is where, how I think you do it. You do it where you're showing them that you're for them. When you do give the advice, I wonder a lot. I said, I'm wondering if he is balancing his own life with your life. He just seems to be around a lot. Now, what I really said is that relationship seems to be getting awfully close, right? But I did it in such a way it sounded like a question. Mm-hmm. I didn't make an observation or a judgment. And she said to me, I love it. She said, you know, I've been thinking about that too, Mom. I think I probably need to talk to him a little bit about that. I felt a little bit about that. And I'm glad you noticed it. Some other people have noticed it. I think it's hard because I want to feel connected, and you know, she sometimes hasn't. And we're navigating hard things with our kids. A lot of parents I know who are listening to this, you're so jealous because you wish your kid would talk to you like this, right? And I've read a lot of books like How to Listen So Your Teen Will Talk and Talk So Your Teen Will Listen. I think there's a lot of things we can pick up in skills with that ourselves as parents. But I think the biggest thing is, set your agenda aside and try to learn more about theirs.
1: Yeah, that's good. That's really good. You know, right at the end here, we need to, I think, emphasize this idea of identity, because it's so crucial, especially again to our daughters. And strong and secure, you've inclined it to the daughters in our families.
0: Yes.
1: I think it's one of the reasons that so many kids coming from Christian homes go off to college and kind of lose it, because they've been under, you know, good guidelines, solid parenting parameters, those kinds of things. Now, all of a sudden, they've been taught the do nots, but they don't understand why. And they go into this college environment and drinking is available and partying is available and other things are available. So their ability to discern is not as strong as it could have been. So in that context, wrapped in identity, how do we get our daughters in the best position possible? Right here at the end, this is the million-dollar question.
0: Here we go.
1: To survive that environment, not just survive, but to thrive as a believer in Christ and to do well.
0: Mm-hmm. Okay, so first of all, I think it's more about the do's than the do nots, and we focused on that. I think it's also, I changed my mind about this. I didn't want my kids to date in high school, but then I realized I wanted them to have their first breakup under my roof. So we started loosening the parameters in the last couple of years. My parents, when I asked them their biggest parenting mistake with me, they told me, like when I was a young therapist, I asked them this, that they thought you hold on and then you drop them off. And actually, my mom said we should have let one. We did a better job with your brothers and sisters. You fought so hard against our grip because we didn't let one finger go every year until you were ready to go.
1: That's a good
0: metaphor.
1: So
0: I think that's my parents were wise people and learned from their mistakes, I think, as they went along. And so I think that's part of it. I think, though, this identity piece is formulated partially with what we can do. But I will tell you this, and we didn't quite get to this. I read Bound by Honor as a 22-year-old therapist, and I took that to heart, the value of a mentor, because I am a product of the mentors of the kingdom, of the church through high school and college. And so I hired a vocal coach for my daughter that I didn't really care how good her voice turned out. This was a 20-something-year-old woman of God who was way cooler than I was, who spoke truth in my daughter's life and would share things. My daughter would share things with her she wasn't sharing with me. Mm-hmm. And so I think if you want to line this up well, Identity's got to come from a lot of different sources. And I think it's got to come from the youth leaders. I think sometimes it comes from Christian coaches and other believers in their lives. I think it also comes from making sure they have, and this was something I really prayed hard about, is that when her roommate is a pastor's daughter and a dedicated believer. And you know what? They did not pick each other that way. They picked each other because they love thrifting, coffee, and Jesus. And Jesus was third on that list as they looked. And neither one was a cheerleader. And no offense to those who are cheerleaders. I was Miss Peppy of the year, but that's not my daughter's thing. So she did not. She probably was done living with me. And that's what I think, especially if your kids are not going off to a Christian university, how are they going to find the other believers in their school so that, let me tell you what you don't do with a kid. And I think this is getting harder and harder in our culture today. You do not put a kid who's got a broken arm, let's say they're struggling with anxiety or something already, you do not put them in a canoe to swim upstream with one paddle. They need other people on the boat to help them move that boat along the upstream of our culture today. Mm. It takes a whole rowing crew, especially if maybe your kid's got both arms. It still takes that. And that is, I think, a huge part of this, is what campus ministry are they going to be involved in? Where are they going to plug in so that they can swim that stream? And here's the other thing that we have to do. We can't own their behavioral choices for them when they're younger. I think we start letting them fail early while they're under our roofs, so they're not so far away when disaster hits. And correct. So I would tell any parent who's saying, no, you're not going to the dance in that skirt, let her wear the skirt and learn the lesson sometimes. It's hard. Mm-hmm. I asked her to go up and pray one time and let God handle it with her. This idea that Lynn and I have of the Father heart of God, and that's what I told her when she left to go to school. I'm going to get, I said, I'm leaving, but he's not. He's always going to be with you, and he is going to carry you through this. And that's why we wrote this book, because some girl's mom didn't say that to her. And we want these young women in college to know that they are not alone. That's a lie. They may feel alone, mm-hmm. but they have a Heavenly Father who's with them. And there is community out there. Maybe it's going to take 6 Bible studies to find the right one, right. and 3 churches, you know, but it's there for these girls. And they may get hurt sometimes, but he's going to help them heal from the hurt, and he's going to make them wiser, and they'll be more protected the next time. And maybe they're like her and the bank account is low, and he's going to provide. And we want them to begin to develop that strength and that resilience that can only come. No parent can give that to them. Only their Heavenly Father can.
1: Yeah. Well, I think you get the passion from Michelle. Michelle, yeah. Thanks for those heart tears.
0: Yeah.
1: And the mama tears that you have there. And I think you could see she is here for you. And she's written this down in a great resource, Strong and Secure. You can get a copy just by calling us, getting in touch with us and saying, I'd like to get a copy of Michelle's book. If you can make a gift of any amount, monthly, one time, doesn't matter, we'll send the book as our way of saying thank you for being part of the ministry and being able to reach back to moms that need this kind of help. So let me say in advance, thank you for helping us.
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1: Also, John, let me read this testimony that we received. Michelle, this will go right to your heart. This is a woman named Ann from Nebraska. She says, as a stay-at-home mom of 3 teenagers, this is right up your alley, I listen almost daily to your broadcast. The variety of your shows provides guidance and encouragement to me as a mom and wife. But also, as a Christian, I often find myself sharing episodes with friends and family, which, by the way, as an aside, that is a great way to help us expand to new listeners. Send this to your friends that are struggling in this space. Mm-hmm. She went on to say, God is really working through this ministry. You are in our prayers, and we are grateful for that. So you're going to touch Anne and many of the Anne moms out there with the message you shared with us. So thank you, Michelle, for being with us.
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6: Hi there, welcome in. I'm Dave Straubing. Coming up in just half an hour, it's the Barnabas Effect with Pastor Paul Purvis. He's lead pastor at Mission Hill Church, represented in three locations here in Tampa Bay. It's on the way at 8, the Barnabas Effect, right here on Faith Talk Tampa.
7: With SRN News, I'm Keith Peters in Washington. The U.S. Supreme Court is allowing the execution of Krista Gayle Pike in Tennessee to go forward. The High Court overturned a last-minute stay issued by a lower court shortly before Wednesday's execution was scheduled to begin. The 6th U.S. Circuit Court of Appeals had ruled that a delay was needed to consider Pike's claim of childhood abuse. Pike was 18 when she killed classmate Colleen Slemmer. President Trump says he spoke to Israeli Prime Minister Benjamin Netanyahu following an incident on board a Dubai passenger jet Wednesday. The co-pilot of a flight from Dubai to Israel is under arrest after allegedly trying to stab the captain and crash the plane. On Wall Street, the Dow down by 443 points. More details at srnnews.com.
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13: Howdy, Tom Riley here. We're just getting ready for a time of wonder, adventure, and excitement. Would you like to join us? Then get ready, because you never know what can happen when you have an adventure in Odyssey.
14: Did you hear that report?
15: Tom Riley's meeting a blonde at some big shot hotel.
16: Precisely. This wins top award.
14: Well, thank you, Ed. What was Aunt Bertha doing there?
17: That's even better!
15: Well, they always do it that way on TV.

0: And the speculation at City Hall is now centered around rumors that Tom Riley will not seek another term as mayor in Odyssey at the next election. Riley, in an interview with the Odyssey Times yesterday, hinted that he was tired of all the politics and longed to return to his farm.
1: I don't believe it.
2: Hey, Pop! Yeah.
3: But your son hasn't been home 2 weeks. He's already starting in.
1: Did you hear that report?
2: Pop, she swatted me with the broom!
3: He left his clothes all over the bathroom again. Is that what they taught you in jail?
1: Riley may not run for mayor again.
2: Look, right here on my arm. See those brush marks?
3: I swung with the wrong end, lucky for you.
1: Are either of you's listening to me? I said Riley may not run for mayor.
2: Yeah, so?
3: You got a son who's growing up to be a slob, just like his father, and you're talking about Tom Riley?
1: Don't you see? If Riley doesn't run, then that'll give some other guy a chance. Like me.
2: You? Run for mayor?
3: You're kidding! But nobody around here trusted you to dump their trash. Why would they elect you mayor?
1: Because it's my turn, that's why. I've been wanting to win that big office at City Hall for as long as I can remember. I might have a chance if Riley doesn't run.
2: But how, Pop? Who'd listen to you?
1: The people, that's who, the people. When they see what a good guy I've become and how well I served the public while I was doing my community service time, hey, it's a cinch. Big city politicians do it all the time. Hey, I could write a book.
3: Oh, yeah. It'd have to be a coloring book the way you write.
1: All right, all right. It's a moot point, unless Riley can be persuaded not to run. And I reckon we're the ones to help persuade him.
2: Oh, Pop, not again. I just got out of the slammer.
1: Will you quit whining? Besides, it was pretty quiet around here while you were gone.
2: But you don't know what it's like. They started calling me sissy, and they didn't even have cable TV.
3: I'll bet they didn't let you leave your clothes all over the bathroom floor.
1: All right. Will you two cut it out?
2: Sorry!
1: Now, this is important. We gotta think of a way to make sure that Tom Riley doesn't wanna run for mayor.
4: Take a summer vacation with the Calhoun family. Now on the Adventures in Odyssey Club.
5: Dad, are we almost there? I can't be in this car another minute.
6: Did you guys know that Yellowstone is over 2.2 million acres?
4: Between meeting new neighbors, cooking over the fire, and making plans for sightseeing, it's a classic family camping trip. Until things take a dangerous turn.
6: They're stealing the camper! They're stealing us!
4: Don't miss the great Yellowstone heist. Now on the Adventures in Odyssey Club.
1: Well, thank you, Whit. It's been a long time since I had one of your milkshakes. I've missed them.
7: Oh, you're welcome, Tom. Well, I'm glad you found the time to drop by.
8: Yes, Mr. Riley, particularly considering the proverbial buzz you caused with your comments in yesterday's newspaper.
1: Well, I don't know what I was thinking. Dale Jacobs asked me how I liked being mayor, and I gave him an honest answer. I didn't think everyone would make such a fuss over it.
8: It plays on our innate human desire to want to know the future. Your choice to run or not to run for mayor will affect the course of this city, and as the city goes, so goes the population.
1: Meaning that people are just curious?
8: Yes. I suppose that's an abbreviated form of what I was attempting to say. So, are you?
1: Am I what?
8: Going to run for mayor again?
1: Now, Eugene, you're not curious, are you?
8: Oh, not at all. I was merely inquiring out of a fundamentally objective desire to know.
7: He's curious.
1: Sounds like it to me.
8: Well?
1: Eugene, I think Whit should run for mayor.
7: Oh.
1: How's that for an answer?
7: Please, Tom, I have enough to think about.
8: Admittedly, it's an intriguing idea.
7: No, it isn't.
1: I'd like to stay and consider the possibilities, but I better get going. My secretary's probably ready to resign by now. And I need to run out to Hillingdale for a few minutes.
8: Hillingdale?
1: Uh-huh. See you boys later.
8: But Hillingdale, isn't that
7: yes,
8: the...
7: Yes, it is.
8: But why is he going there?
7: Oh, that's personal.
8: Huh?
7: I'm going up to the computer room, Eugene. Keep an eye on things down here, will you?
8: Of course. Hillingdale?
2: Drive all the way. way out to the factory outlets to buy a laundry basket. Who needs a laundry basket when you have the bathroom floor?
3: That's what I'm talking about here.
2: Ma, I was joking. Ma, can't you take a joke?
3: Not when it comes to cleaning up after you, I can't.
2: Look, you go by yourself and get it.
3: No way. I know what'll happen there. I'll buy you a laundry basket. You won't like the color and you'll never use it. You're going with me and you're picking one out yourself.
2: But what if the gang sees me carrying around a laundry basket? They'll start calling me Sissy, too.
3: Oh, quit your griping. I had a cousin named Sissy. It's a very nice name.
2: But I... Hey, is that Tom Riley?
3: Where?
2: That brown car passing us in the next lane.
3: What's he doing way out here?
2: Duck! Don't let him see us! What are you doing? You gotta drive!
3: You said to duck, so I ducked. Would you make up your mind already?
2: Keep up with him.
3: What? Whatever for?
2: Because we gotta help Dad, remember? Let's follow him. Maybe he's up to something. Step on it. He's getting away.
3: I don't know about this choke and dagger stuff. What if he's just out for a drive or something?
2: Watch it. He's turning.
3: What do you want me to do here?
2: Turn with him.
3: If you say so.
2: Ah, you could have braked first.
3: Well, they always do it that way on TV.
2: Oh. Riley went inside.
3: What a mansion. I've never seen anything so big.
2: Hillingdale Haven. Must be some kind of ritzy hotel. You know, resort.
3: Well, I never heard of it. You think we would have heard about it.
2: Here comes Riley.
3: These bushes are too high. I can't see. Give me a boost up.
2: No way. He'll see if your head suddenly pops up and down. Wait a minute. He's walking with a woman.
3: A woman? What kind of woman?
2: How many kinds are there? She's dressed nice and has blonde hair.
3: Oh, Tom Riley's meeting a blonde at some big shot hotel.
2: They're sitting down on a bench right next to the fountain. They're sitting real close, too.
3: How romantic.
2: Romantic, yeah. But have you ever seen Tom Riley's wife?
3: Uh-uh. You?
2: Once a couple of years ago. I can tell you one thing. She wasn't no blonde. He's holding her hand.
3: Let me see.
2: Cut it out, Ma.
3: I want to see out of my way.
2: Wait, I gotta think. This is too good to be true. Do we have a camera in the car?
3: Are you kidding? Your dad broke our brownie after that trip to Hawaii, remember? Wait a minute. We bought one of those disposable cameras to get pictures of your Aunt Bertha's gallstone operation. I think it's in the glove compartment.
2: Her gallstone?
3: No, the camera.
2: You run and get the camera while I keep an eye on Riley.
3: Oh, and why should I run all the way back to the car? Use the kid. You go and I'll watch.
2: But you're too short to see anything.
3: Rodney.
2: Ma.
3: Rodney.
2: Ma.
3: Rodney. Riley was holding hands with a woman who wasn't his wife.
9: She looks like a giant thumb. And what was Aunt Bertha doing there?
2: Ma took those pictures. Here's the ones we can use.
9: Hey, no kidding. That's Riley, all right. And I don't know who that woman is, but they sure look cozy, don't they?
2: Yeah.
9: Hey, this is great. This is unbelievable. Are you sure this isn't his wife? I've never seen her.
3: I'm not sure that anybody's ever seen her. You know, she never helped Riley with his campaign or goes to the mayor dinners or anything like that. If I were a mayor's wife, I'd be at all the discount store openings. You know, cutting the ribbons and filling the shopping carts and saying,
9: don't get yourself all worked up, Doris.
3: Maybe Riley's one of those chauvinist types who doesn't respect women and keeps his wife locked up at home. You know, kind of like you, Bart.
9: Will you be quiet while I figure this out?
2: Look, Pop. I saw Mrs. Riley once a couple of years ago, and I'm telling you that this woman isn't her. For one thing, Mrs. Riley wasn't a blonde.
9: Okay, then. I think it's my duty as a law-abiding citizen to get these pictures to the newspapers.
3: But Dale Jacobs will never print these pictures in the Times.
9: Not the Times, Doris. I'm talking about a paper that stands for the true exploitation of freedom of speech. That sticks up for the little guy by printing nasty stories about the big guys. That promotes truth, justice, and the American way. All for 35 cents at your local grocery counter.
2: You mean you're gonna take these pictures to...
9: That's right. The Odyssey Tattler.
2: My favorite.
10: Look, you useless reason for living. I don't care what you want. I care about my paper. So you better cough up that money or you'll find your picture on the front page as the low-life sponger that you are.
9: Wow, you really play hardball. Who was that, a reporter, a lawyer?
0: That was my brother. Now, what can I do for you?
1: Well, I got some pictures here I thought you might like to see.
0: Nice thumb.
1: Not that one.
0: Who's the old lady?
1: Oh, sorry, those aren't the ones. Go farther down the pile, farther.
0: I see. They're a little grainy and blurred.
1: Bad camera.
0: I like grainy and blurred. Makes our readers think they're real. So that's Tom Riley, our righteous mayor. Who's the lady?
1: We were wondering the same thing.
0: Not his wife?
1: Nope.
0: So Riley's being palsy-wowsy with another woman, huh? And where'd you say you took these pictures?
1: At the Hillendale Haven Hotel.
0: You dits! It's not a hotel. It's one of them detox rehab centers. That's even better. Riley's got a relationship going with a woman who has a problem. Perfect. Hey, copy boy. Tell Ed to hold this afternoon's front page. I got something better to go on.
8: I don't believe my eyes. It's not possible.
7: No, I've seen a lot of sordid writing in my time, but this wins top awards. How could they do this to Tom?
8: There must be something ordinary citizens can do to stop this farcical form of journalism.
1: Later, please. I'll be happy to make a statement later. Oh, boy, oh, boy. It's a good thing you have private property, Whit, or I would never be able to get away from those guys. They chased me the whole way up here.
7: Oh, Tom, I'm surprised to see you. I thought you'd barricaded yourself into your office.
1: Oh, I see you have your copy of the Tattler.
8: Yeah. It was given to us, Mr. Riley. We wouldn't spend our money to support such trash.
1: Well, they got themselves a pretty big seller today, didn't they?
7: I couldn't be more furious, Tom.
8: And I second that emotion. It brings to mind many of the rather more violent expressions from the Psalms.
1: Frankly, I'm surprised that the whole thing hasn't come out before this.
8: You are? But this is scandalous. Where did they concoct these absurd photos?
1: They're not absurd, Eugene. That is me in the pictures.
8: Yes, but to make it look as if you were involved in a dubious rendezvous with another woman, when it's obvious that you were... What were you doing, Mr. Riley?
1: Can't you see? I was talking to a woman on a bench at the Hillendale Haven Mental Health Center.
8: Precisely.
1: You don't know the woman in the pictures, do you, Eugene?
8: Well, actually, no. Should I?
1: It's my wife, Eugene. The Tattler has created a scandal from pictures of me talking with my wife.
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16: 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We always love hearing from you.
8: The woman in the pictures is Mrs. Riley? I must confess that I never would have recognized her. Then I've only seen her once or twice.
1: Agnes hasn't gotten out much over the past few years. She spends most of her time at Hillendale, where the doctors can give her the attention she needs.
8: Mr. Riley, forgive me if this is an intrusive question, but why precisely does she need help from doctors?
1: Well, the truth is, my wife suffers from a mental illness, a deep depression that kind of keeps her from being able to cope with all the pressures you and I take for granted.
8: Oh, I'm sorry, Mr. Riley. I didn't know.
17: Is her condition because of what happened to your son, Timmy?
1: Well, you know, Agnes is my second wife. I lost my first wife to cancer a year after Timmy died. Agnes lost her husband to the same disease around that time. We met, and I reckon we thought we understood each other, what with losing our spouses like that. When she heard how Timmy died, she got it into her head that we should have a child. And we tried for a long time. She miscarried a couple of times, and that was hard. Then the doctors finally worked out that she couldn't have children. The news was more than she could stand. Now, that was the start of her problems.
17: I'm speechless. I don't know what to say.
1: Not much you can say. That's just the way it is.
7: How do you think she'll react to this news, Tom?
1: I'm sure she doesn't know. The doctors wouldn't let a newspaper within a mile of the place. I'll break it to her myself. In fact, that's why I came over here, Whit. I didn't want the press following me, and I thought you might have a clever way to get me in there.
7: Well, my car's out back. We could sneak you out that way and, well, if you don't mind crouching down in the passenger seat.
1: Oh, I don't mind. And I appreciate your help. After I talk to Agnes, then I'll tell the press everything.
17: Everything, Mr. Riley? But certainly it's no one's business but your own.
7: Yes, that's right, Tom. Don't feel as if you have to tell them anything. It's private.
1: I gave up privacy when I became mayor. That's why I'm so surprised that the question about my wife hasn't come up before. This might make my decision about the next election for me.
7: Shall we go, Tom?
1: Ready when you are, Whit.
7: All right, Eugene, will you keep those reporters diverted while we leave?
17: Yes, sir. How about cannon fire from the third floor?

0: to hear what he has to say.
1: Let's see you get yourself out of this one, Riley.
2: And Mayor Tom Riley has just stepped to the podium.
3: Good evening, everybody. How you doing? I guess you all must be wondering what in the world is going on around here. First, I caused a fuss about whether or not I'm going to run for mayor again. And now, this. The Tattler. I don't suppose any of you folks read this stuff, right? Well, just in case you have, I thought I should explain about these pictures. It's embarrassing, to be honest. For the people who printed them, I mean. The mysterious blonde that you sort of see here is my wife, Agnes.
4: What?
5: His wife?
4: No way!
3: She changes her hair color like some people change their clothes. Don't ask me why. So, to you editors at the Tattler, better luck next time with your scandals.
1: Excuse me for getting personal for just a minute, but you all know that I don't like to play political games. I like to keep things upfront and honest. So, I want to explain about Hillendale Haven. You see, that's where my wife lives for the moment. God love her. She's ill. Mentally ill is how most people would put it. Some of you long-term residents of Odyssey will remember a few of the circumstances that led to her problems. She suffers from deep depression to the point where just getting out of bed in the morning takes a lot of work. The last few years have been even harder on her for obvious reasons. So she's been in Hillendale full-time for quite a while, which is why no one ever sees her. And I appreciate those of you who didn't join the Tattler in assuming the worst. So, where are we now? Well, this is as good a time as any to let you all know that I will not seek re-election as mayor. To be honest, I've had enough. Let somebody else have a turn. I want to go home to my farm and try to help my wife get better.
3: I want to thank you all for your attention.
2: And there you are.
5: We shouldn't have done it, Brad.
2: From Mayor Tom
5: we never should have done this here. I feel terrible.
1: I know, Doris.
5: Do you see what we caused? Oh, that poor man.
1: Yeah, I don't feel so very good myself.
4: Oh, come on! What's with you two? He's not running for mayor. Isn't that what you wanted?
1: Not like this.
4: But, Pop!
1: Just be quiet, Rodney. Close your mouth and never open it again, all right? I think I need to take a walk.
5: Yeah, hold on there. I'll come with you.
4: What's the matter with you two? Why are you acting like this, huh?
6: He's a brave man, our mayor.
7: He is indeed. To have endured so much pain and then have this happen is more than anyone should be expected to bear. I don't know that I could be so noble.
6: Yeah, I don't know if I could either, Eugene.
7: I must ask you a question, though, about Mrs. Riley and her illness.
6: Yeah, go ahead.
7: Mr. Whittaker, I can understand why Mr. Riley never made his wife's illness public knowledge, but I've never heard him mention it at church. Surely church would be the one place where he could ask us to pray for him and for her.
6: Well, years ago, when Agnes first started to show the symptoms of her depression, Tom went to our church for help. But no one knew what to do or how to respond. At first, they prayed for her healing, but she just didn't get any better. It was awkward. Eventually, people stopped asking Tom about it, and Tom stopped mentioning it.
7: Well, that hardly seems right.
6: Well, I think there are a lot of Christians who have a hard time dealing with things like unanswered prayer. We want God to heal in our timetable, and problems like mental illness make it even messier for us. We like happy endings. We want these people to get better and get on with their lives like good Christians. You know the story of Horatio Spafford?
7: Oh, yes. He's the one who lost all of his children in a shipwreck. And then he wrote the hymn, It Is Well, in response to that tragedy.
6: Yes, that's right. We love that story because Spafford showed so much faith and courage in spite of his circumstances. But it didn't end with the writing of the hymn.
7: Oh, it didn't?
6: Now, Horatio Spafford later had a nervous breakdown. He died in the Middle East under the delusion that he was the Messiah.
7: Oh, that's terrible.
6: Yeah, it sure is. But it happened. We just don't hear much about it because Well, it sounds like Spafford somehow failed in his life. Christians who can't cope are like poor advertising. They're embarrassing to us. It raises questions we find hard to answer. Like, where is God when we become mentally ill? Where is faith?
7: Have you come up with the answers?
6: Me? I can only speculate like everyone else.
7: And what have you speculated?
6: Well, only that the various forms of mental illness are very complex and not easily fixed. And like any illness, God sometimes heals it immediately, and sometimes he takes his time. Sometimes he won't heal at all. His reasons are his own.
7: But where does that leave us?
6: It leaves us where we've always been, stuck with the frailty of our humanness, dependent on the power of God's will, and obliged to keep praying hard for people like Mrs. Riley and the Tom Rileys of the world who help them.
0: The Apostle Paul wrote in Philippians chapter 4, "Do not worry about anything, but in everything by prayer and supplication with thanksgiving let your requests be made known to God. And the peace of God, which surpasses all understanding, will guard your hearts and your minds in Christ Jesus." When it comes to difficult questions about why Christians suffer from physical or mental illnesses, we simply have to fall back on our faith in the God who loves us and wants what is best for us. In that faith, even without all the answers, we can find God's peace. Paul did, even in the worst possible circumstances. That's why he wrote in the same chapter, "Rejoice in the Lord always. Again I say rejoice. Let your gentleness be known to all. The Lord is near." If you'd like to write to us about today's program or any of our Adventures in Odyssey episodes, we'd love to hear from you. 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
13: Ronald Reagan understood that freedom sometimes requires more than quiet diplomacy. It requires moral clarity. On June 12, 1987, standing before the Brandenburg Gate in a divided Berlin, Reagan issued a direct challenge to Soviet leader Mikhail Gorbachev. "Mr. Gorbachev, tear down this wall." The Berlin Wall was more than concrete and barbed wire. It represented a system that restricted movement, divided families, and denied millions the freedoms Americans often take for granted. Reagan refused to treat that division as permanent. He understood that free nations must be willing to identify the difference between liberty and oppression, and have the courage to say so. 2 years later, the Berlin Wall fell.

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1: With SRN News, I'm Keith Peters in Washington. The U.S. Supreme Court is allowing the execution of Krista Gayle Pike in Tennessee to go forward. The High Court overturned a last-minute stay issued by a lower court shortly before Wednesday's execution was scheduled to begin. The 6th U.S. Circuit Court of Appeals had ruled that a delay was needed to consider Pike's claim of childhood abuse. Pike was 18 when she killed classmate Colleen Slemmer. President Trump says he spoke to Israeli Prime Minister Benjamin Netanyahu following an incident on board a Dubai passenger jet Wednesday. The co-pilot of a flight from Dubai to Israel is under arrest after allegedly trying to stab the captain and crash the plane. On Wall Street, the Dow down by 443 points. More details at srnnews.com.
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6: That was the miracle of that moment. But it was so crazy, everybody didn't understand that because you only understood your language. So you begin to think, these guys have been in the wine a little too much. And that's literally what it says. People thought they were drunk. And so Peter says, no, I'm not drunk. I'm full of God's Spirit. And because of being full of God's Spirit, I now have the power. Remember, I've got the power. I've got the power to be his witness. And so he became a witness for Jesus. And if you read the rest of Acts chapter 2, all he does is tell the story of Jesus. That's what it means to be a witness, right? You don't have to have a degree in Bible or a theology degree. You just got to know what Jesus did. Just start with what he did for you. And at the end of Acts chapter 2, Peter stopped preaching, and this is crazy. All those people gathered from all around the world, you know what they did? By the thousands, they said, I want some of that. And they turned to Jesus. And you know who was born that day? The church. And when you begin to read the book of Acts, you see that as the church kept being witnesses for Jesus, people were added to the church. And then the church multiplied and the kingdom of God grew. But that shouldn't be a surprise to us because we've already learned if we humble ourselves and in unity come together in what? Prayer. If we do that biblically, then God's kingdom's going to grow. And that's what happened. I read that. And I am sick. I'm sick after 52 years of not seeing that in my life. I want that. I want to be a part of that kind of church. When God's people unite together, when they come together in prayer and see amazing things that begin to happen. I want to see God work in ways I can't explain or understand. I want an Acts 2 kind of experience. I want the things that Jesus himself said come only through prayer. I don't want to just be a Christian who prays. I learned to do that as a child. Some of you learned to do that as a child. You could say, God is great, God is good, let us thank him for the food. You could say, now I lay me down to sleep. You may have prayed that prayer like I did, the Lord's Prayer, even at a baseball game. I don't want to be as a child. Like the Apostle Paul says, I once was a child, but now I'm not a child. I want to pray like it makes a difference. See, here's what I know. Prayer changes things. Andrew Murray said, who can say what power a church could develop and exercise if it gave itself to the work of